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4: In the bonds market, they have been mostly climbing through the summer on worries about high inflation and the U.S. government's growing debt. Oil prices rose. Damian Troisi, New York.
5: Tropical storm Dolly has formed in the Atlantic Ocean. The National Hurricane Center in Miami says Thursday the storm could bring heavy rain to portions of the Caribbean. News and analysis at townhall.com. From Washington, I'm Keith Peters. The latest on mortgage rates that are heading higher.
6: Mortgage buyer Freddie Mac says the average rate on a 30-year mortgage rose this week to 6.66%. This brings it back to where it was 4 weeks ago and just shy of its high for the year. Higher mortgage rates can add hundreds of dollars a month in costs for home buyers, reducing how much they can afford. Mortgage rates have been trending higher this year as the war with Iran and other factors have heightened expectations of higher inflation, pushing up the long-term bond yields that influence mortgage rates. The trend has helped keep U.S. home sales in a rut this year. I'm Alex Vega.
5: Canadian military spending is surging with companies expanding into defense contracting. Wuxley, known for luxury parkas, is now making high-tech military gear. The Canadian government is investing billions to reduce reliance on American suppliers. Part of it is due to friction of the trade war between the two countries. More at townhall.com.
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13: Seems to me everything on Wall Street's happening a little faster and a little more aggressively, both up and down. S&P 500 was up 63 basis points today. Not too shabby. We got to figure out inflation. We got to get some guidance from NVIDIA. Those are two of the more important things that have to happen for the market to go higher. Earnings are great. They need to stay great. So the major markets were up today. Volatility was non-existent on Wall Street. It was boring. Bitcoin was up 2% to close at 80,052. There's a big G20 event coming up where you're going to hear a lot from Elon Musk, David Sachs,

0: Jensen Wang, a whole slew, Sam Altman from OpenAI. And that's gonna be next week. But tomorrow is the big day, kind of a Fed day, if you will. If Wednesday after the market was NVIDIA day, tomorrow's Fed day, today was React to NVIDIA day. But we're also starting to get nervous about the Federal Reserve and what they're gonna say. Kevin Warsh coming from Washington, D.C., flying to Jackson Hole and giving an economic speech. It better have a lot of information because Wall Street's expecting a lot of information because he's not telling us a lot. Trump has renamed Lake Ontario as Lake America. We have a sound effect of a woman screaming, why? And I kind of go, why? I play that sound effect in my head
1: Which
0: often.
1: is a very good thing. Which is a very, very good thing.
0: So, one analyst says NVIDIA could hit a $13 trillion market cap. I'll go over that in today's third segment. Let's talk about the month of September because August is wrapping up. September is historically the worst month of the year. You're going to hear that a lot next week. But things do pretty well when August is green and the year's off to a solid start, up between 10% and 17.5%. Typically, when that happens, when you get a good green month of August and the market's already up between 10 and 17%, the rest of the year, which is the final 4 months, September, October, November, December, have been lower only once and higher 10 out of 11 times. Okay. White House told mediators it has no interest in returning to the terms of the June Memorandum of Understanding with Iran. It looks like this war is over, minus economic sanctions. Looks like the bombing part's over. I don't know if anything got accomplished or just got worse. President Trump at the White House event today says Canada is the worst country to deal with on trade. He repeats that he will raise tariffs on Canadian autos beginning January 1st.
2: Take off, you hosers.
0: He says Putin will not attack a NATO territory. Why did he say that? Because we just learned CIA chief John Ratcliffe reportedly made a secretive Moscow trip this week to warn Russia against attacking NATO. Now, I could say market hits 8,000 by the end of the year. Gold hits 5,000 by the end of the year. I could take a look at charts. I could tell you my vibe, the fundamentals. I could give you analysis. I can give you other people's analysis who have been more right than me. I can't tell you if Moscow is going to strike out against a NATO ally. And that would be bad for the markets. The Trump administration is close to striking a deal with Venezuela's interim government to take a stake in the country's largest oil resources. When did we turn into that country? Okta was up 18% today. Dollar General up 12.3%. Salesforce up 10.1%. CrowdStrike up 8.9%. NVIDIA up over 6%. That would be what I would refer to as a very bullish gapping up set of numbers. NVIDIA truly saved the day. But don't confuse a tech rally with a broad market rally. NASDAQ jumped 1.6%. The S&P 500 gained 0.7%. The Dow eked out a 0.2% gain. All three major averages are back into positive territory for the week. The market was a lot weaker than those headline numbers suggested. The S&P 500 equal weight index fell 0.3%. The big stocks did the heavy lifting, like NVIDIA, while a lot of the rest of the market sat on sidelines. NVIDIA ended up 8.7% for the day, following another blockbuster earnings report and bullish commentary about the continued build-out of artificial intelligence. We're starting to see demand get into 2027 and 2028 numbers. We're seeing the words sold out on a lot of AI inventory. Salesforce was up 22% after its earnings report showed encouraging demand and expectations for accelerating organic revenue growth in the second half of the year. The IGV, which is the ETF exchange traded fund tied towards software, is now within 5% of its all-time high. CrowdStrike jumped 20% today. AI spending is translating into real revenue and earnings for a lot of companies now. With all the agents out there, those agents need to be verified before they start doing work on your finances or your home project, or you get the idea. You can't have an agent run around and emailing your spouse about your lover, or your lover about your spouse, or your doctor about your smoking, or your, you know what I'm saying? You can't have that. But enterprises, I work for a big enterprise company, EP Well, and every enterprise that I know has a robust IT department. And everyone that I know is completely freaked out about getting hacked. We saw Boston Scientific. Like, why were they hacked last week? And yet they were. China, Russia, North Korea. Some countries don't want us to succeed. Some countries want to take some of our wealth. Market breadth was negative today, but names like CrowdStrike showed you buy this company or Palo Alto Networks or an ETF tied towards cybersecurity, because this isn't going to go away. It's only going to get worse on the attacks and stronger on the defense. Only one of the S&P 511 sectors finished higher, and that was IT, up a whopping 3.4%. Consumers giving mixed signals right now. Retail remained a soft spot. Best Buy dropped 4.4%. Burlington Stores dropped 7.7%. I've seen plenty of evidence that affluent consumers remain remarkably resilient, but lower and middle income consumers are becoming much more selective. They're still spending. They're asking, though, do I really need this? That's good for Walmart and Costco, who sell necessities. Oil suddenly is becoming interesting again. Oil finished at $83 a barrel, up 1.7% after reports the White House is not planning to return to the terms of the June Memorandum of Understanding with Iran. Oil prices matter for gas prices. Higher oil prices complicate the Federal Reserve's inflation fight. That's particularly relevant heading into Friday's Jackson Hole speech. Tomorrow, will we love Kevin Warsh tomorrow? It's only a day away.
3: Oh, Robert, I think you just killed my favorite song of all time.
0: So tomorrow morning, I put together a strategy show, and I will be talking about the Fed speech. I will be talking some other strategy issues that are really big picture, whether they're sectors to get into and or investment ideas to execute. For the record, the Dow Jones Industrial Average is up 11.5% year to date. The S&P 500 is up 12.9%. NASDAQ up 14.2%. The S&P Midcap 400 up 15.7%. The Russell 2000 up 21%. There's been a lot of turbulence this year. It's not really freaking me out. So NVIDIA won Thursday. Friday belongs to the Fed. I've got a great show planned out for you. Lots of insight, crazy statistics, some numbers on NVIDIA, and much, much more. Big event coming up 3 Saturdays from now in Lafayette, my last time on the East Bay. Lafayette Library, Dan Tetson Library, from 10 to noon on Saturday the 12th. Wealth preservation, retirement planning. Learn more details at robblackshow.com. It's filling up nicely. Thanks, Lafayette.
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0: After adjusting for inflation, corporate profits have grown 52% since 2019. Not too shabby. But wages have only grown 12%. And that's not good. That's some of your imbalances, and it's one of the reasons I own stocks. Charles Schwab serves 39.9 million brokerage clients who hold $13.04 trillion in assets. Trillion dollars, 13 trillion. Lucky number, 13 trillion. I know our deficit's 40 trillion. I know Charles Schwab is not all of our brokerage accounts. The overall wealth effect is outpacing the deficit. But it's a scary number, and the overall wealth effect is helping very few, while the middle class and lower incomes get left behind. Really bad news, but it's not something that upsets me, is JP Morgan is warning that global food prices could nearly double by 2027 due to fertilizer shortages and a possible El Nino. Banksy's food inflation rising from 2.8% now to 5% by early 2027. Wow. Now let's talk about real estate. One of the hottest areas in the last few years has been Dallas. Quite frankly, I don't much care for Dallas. It's just a big flat urban sprawl. It has no character. But a lot of people bought homes there because of the tax situation on incomes, the pro-business environment. Too hot for me. But I do like the big sports franchises they have. Not that I'm a Cowboys fan. I'm not. I like a town with sports. They got basketball, hockey, football, baseball in a way. It's all out war for home sellers on the northern part of Dallas Metro right now. 53% of the 39,944 homes for sale are cutting prices. In some areas, Dallas, over 70% of the homes are being slashed. Whole neighborhoods going head to head on pricing down to lure buyers up. I've got pretty good wealth to the tune 8 digits. Maybe in 10 years, it'll be 9 if the S&P 500 gets historical returns. But I don't know how to spend money. This is a real big issue. NVIDIA CEO Jensen Huang, yesterday he was wearing the super rare RM275 Rafael Nadal Limited. Just 80 watches were made. $3 million. I look at the watch and I go, it's nice. Nice. But my Apple Watch is more than fine for me. I just don't get that. You know what would happen with me is I'd buy that watch. I'd wear it a couple times. I'd put it in my dresser. And my kids would throw it away one day when I die. Or something like that. I don't like it. I don't like spending money on stuff that just... I know watches don't necessarily depreciate as fast as cars, but they're just not my toy. Now, America has way too much money. And I just talked about the trillions of dollars that we have at Charles Schwab. Those are stocks and bonds. That's money that can be spent in the economy. On retirement or living. We have way too much money in America, and we have way too many services willing to part us with that money, like a $3 million watch. 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It's available from September 10th through October 3rd. It includes cow cuddling, a massage and pedicure inspired by grooming and hoof care practices, green juice reminiscent of grass, and some fresh air on a walk around a farm in Maine. It sounds like a day of utter relaxation. I'm not kidding. Americans are signing up for this. Now, again, maybe having read it, the hoof care doesn't sound great. But if you go to Stonyfield Organic Cow Spa, and it's Stony, S-T-O-N-Y, Field, Organic, Cow Spa, no spaces, .com, you can sign up for this event. Maybe you take your loved one, and that's the place where you get hitched. Because love is in the air when you're getting cow cuddled. No. What is cow cuddling? Okay, wait. I'm actually rethinking this. Aww. You get to hug a cow?
8: Sweet.
0: You get to use grooming brushes and essential oils. Wow. America has too much money. So tomorrow is Federal Reserve hanging out in Jackson Hole Day. It's what an economist of Burning Man would look like. Lots of powerful people gathering in the middle of nowhere, everywhere wearing fleece, yuck, and nobody quite sure what's going to happen next. Fed Chair Kevin Warsh delivers his first Jackson Hole speech tomorrow morning, and Wall Street is hanging on every syllable because, frankly, investors still don't have a great read on the new Fed. This chief is a little odd. History tells us that when the Fed chair takes the stage at Jackson Hole, stocks can react in a big way. Over the past decade, the S&P 500 has generally responded positively, or at least calmly, to these speeches. But there's one big giant exception was 2022, when Jerome Powell walked into the microphone and delivered one of the shortest, most brutal Fed speeches in recent history. His message was essentially, inflation is a problem. Fixing it is going to hurt. And don't expect us to blink. Investors heard the word pain and apparently decided they wanted to experience some of it. That day, the S&P 500 plunged 3.4%, its worst Jackson Hole reaction in a decade, covered by Dow Jones market data. And the pain didn't stop there. The index was down nearly 10% 1 month later. So tomorrow's a big day. If you remember the backdrop back then, inflation was still running hot. The Fed was aggressively raising rates, and investors were trying to figure out just how far Powell was willing to go. Today, it's different, though. 10-year Treasury is around 4.7%. 30-year Treasury is around 5.1%. Levels that make stocks a little less attractive when you're trying to justify valuations. And this is where Warsh gets interesting. His reputation so far has been almost opposite of Powell's 2022 approach. He wants to listen more, talk less. That's great if you're a Fed chair trying to avoid creating unnecessary market volatility, but it's less great if you're a Wall Street trader, investor, desperately trying to figure out what you're buying tomorrow morning. The market wants to know three things. Number one, is the Fed comfortable cutting rates in September? Number two, does Warsh think inflation is still the biggest problem? Or is it the weakening labor market becoming a little bit more important to him? And number three, and perhaps most importantly, what's his tolerance for higher, longer-term treasury yields? That's the sleeper issue. Stock market can handle a lot of things. What it doesn't particularly like is interest rates going up while stock valuations are already high. Companies like NVIDIA can report spectacular earnings, and they just did. But if treasury yields keep climbing, investors eventually start asking whether they'll be what they're willing to pay 30 times earnings, 40 times earnings, or 50 times earnings for future growth. And isn't it easier to get nearly 5% from Uncle Sam? You can always sign up for my events. I have one coming up 3 Saturdays from now. It's my last event in the East Bay of the year, Saturday, September 12th, 10 to noon. You can sign up at robblackshow.com. It's a wealth preservation retirement planning event. It's in the morning at the Don Tatson Library. Sign up today at Rob Black Show or September 12th, 10 to noon.
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19: This is Seth Leibson for townhall.com. Since the election of the first Islamist to Congress 8 years ago, few have wanted to speak candidly out about what Ilhan Omar was saying and stood for, lest they be labeled Islamophobic. Since that time, political Islam, Islamism, has grown and grown, from the election of a mayor in New York City to several congressional candidates from east to west coasts, some of whom won their elections this year. This includes a congressional candidate from Flight 93 Todd Beamer's hometown, who was the right-hand man to the blind sheikh. In Michigan, Democrats have nominated an Islamist looking to serve as U.S. Senator. Abdul El Sayed has defended Sharia law in America, campaigned with Hamas supporters, and is speaking at a Muslim Brotherhood-aligned conference next month. Islamophobia is the irrational fear of Islam. We do not fear a religion whose adherents give this country their effectual support, as George Washington put the test of religious tolerance. But there's a growing number who wish to exploit our political system for their Islamist subversion. That fear is not irrational.
20: I'm Charles Payne, and this is the Fox Business Report.
21: The major averages ending higher, led by technology after AI chip-making darling NVIDIA's blowout forecast reignited the AI trade. Chip stocks surged following NVIDIA's robust results. NVIDIA's blowout earnings report came in well ahead of estimates, with the chipmaker offering a bullish outlook for the year, and its stocks surged nearly 9%. Software stocks climbed on easing AI disruption fears after cloud software provider Salesforce reported better-than-expected second-quarter earnings. Its stocks soared over 22%. The Dow up 106 points, the Nasdaq higher by 411, S&P 500 up 55. And after the bell, Ulta Beauty reported second quarter earnings and revenue that beat analysts' expectations and raised its full year earnings forecast, and its stock is gaining after hours. That's your Fox Business Report. I'm Hillary Barsky, invested in you.
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0: Remember when software stocks were pronounced dead? IGV is now just 7% off its all-time highs and up almost 50% from the lows. Almost a complete round trip, while still leaving behind some internet roadkill, if you will, or AI roadkill in this case. Please remember, when buying stocks, a stock isn't a winner because its price goes up today, this week, or this quarter. A stock is a winner when it consistently executes against its opportunity, widens its moat, outperforms its expectations, and sets itself up for sustainable long-term growth. You can take a look at Coca-Cola, you can take a look at Apple, and that describes them to a T. Consistently executes against its opportunity, widens its moat, outperforms its expectations. That's what you're looking for. I'm all ears on this story. Legato emerged from stealth yesterday with a $12 million in funding and a first look at its AI hearing glasses. Wait, what? They're called the Legato Frames. They use the startup's patented hearing assistance technology, an AI-powered system that helps differentiate between background noise and voices. It amplifies only voices. Hearing loss affects 50 million American adults, but only 20% of these diagnosed seek treatment. Legato is trying to change that by making hearing care more accessible. What do you think? Is that a cool use of AI? The glasses don't look crazy. They're nice. They don't have cameras in them. I would refer to them as smart glasses. It was founded by two founders, Steve Romine and Mehul Trivedi, who bring extensive experience in wearables and hearing care from Bose. Interesting. Both these guys spent time at bigger companies and they came up with a great idea. Traditional hearing aids often use directional microphones to focus on sounds coming from a particular direction, which works well in quiet settings, but can be difficult in noisy environments such as restaurants. Legato takes the approach of using an AI-powered system to differentiate between background noises and voices, amplifying only the voices. I've got a little hearing loss in my right ear. I need to go to ear, nose, and throat doctor. I had a hearing test, my first hearing test since grade school, because I've got a little bit of that tinnitus or tinnitus in my right ear. So I hear a little at night. And sure enough, I got a little hearing loss there. And the good news is, she said, let's send you to ENT, because it could be just that you got some, you know, non-cancerous growths in your ear on your organs in there. I'm like, really? I thought it was like from concerts. And she's like, probably not. Because then you'd have hearing loss in both ears. She goes, have you exploded a gun in your right ear? I'm like, never. But I like where technology is taking us. I really like where technology is taking us. Now, not just for humans, ag tech startup Zelp debuted Zelp Sense, a new piece of methane. That's a gas, right? It's an emission tracking headgear for cows. The device will help livestock owners measure their greenhouse gas impact, which isn't at all insignificant. 70% of agricultural methane emissions are credited to livestock digestion. The cows seem not to mind. They're wearing a wearable. There's a safety mechanism that detaches the device if it gets caught on something. Listen to this nut house next statistic. For the record, I love the idea of using tech everywhere we can. I'm not against it. Maybe I'm against it with like Legos. 80% of NVIDIA employees are millionaires. They have 53,000 total employees. So a little over 40,000 total employees are millionaires at NVIDIA. I went over NVIDIA in scale this morning, but let's hit a little bit more. I was just reading a research report from Jefferies that said, and this was the quote that I pulled from it. We see a clear path to $1 trillion in revenue for NVIDIA in fiscal year 2029. Right now they have $397 billion in revenue. It's really important that you grasp this, that their calendar year 27 starts in January. So we have a long way to go in the revenue growth, according to analysts, according to AI deployments, in my opinion. I would still say accumulate NVIDIA on dips of 20% from its all-time highs. But you need to consult a broker advisor before taking any action on any stocks ever mentioned on this show. NVIDIA has reportedly agreed to buy Hugging Face. It's a popular open source AI hub for $12.9 billion in a move that would let NVIDIA both protect its chip empire and jump back into the cloud business. Scott Bessent is getting my Idiot of the Week award. For the record, I don't have a real Idiot of the Week award. But maybe, just maybe, I should start. He says, we will grow our way out of debt. Real GDP growth in 2023 was up 2.9%. In 2024, up 2.8%. In 2025, up 2.1%. In 2026, it's expected to be up 1.5%. That's real GDP growth. Now, how about that debt growth in the same period of time? In 2023, debt was up 7.2% versus the GDP growth up 2.9%. In 2024, the debt growth in the United States was up 6.9% versus in 2024, it was up 2.8% for real GDP growth. U.S. debt growth in 2025 up 6.1% and up 7.5% in the last 12 months. And yet GDP growth in those two periods of time, up just 2.1% and 1.5%. You can say that debt is growing 2 to 3 times faster than the economy. You don't grow your way out of debt when the debt is outrunning growth every single year. It's not looking great. It's one of the reasons why you may want to own gold in your portfolio. Or if you're a little bit more speculative, Bitcoin. Back to NVIDIA. So looking at some of the bullish cases and bearish cases from the analyst, next generation product super cycle, according to Bernstein, said NVIDIA is on the cusp of the largest product cycle yet. Demand for its upcoming Vera Rubin is ramping up massively. Cantor Fitzgerald talked about sold out, saying NVIDIA's compute segment is effectively sold out for the foreseeable future due to unprecedented hyperscaler demand. And then you get the financial ecosystem moat. One analyst that I was reading today talked about NVIDIA's balance sheet has become as much of a moat as its software by securing equity stakes and revenue sharing agreements with partners. They're locked into long-term infrastructure dependence. And Truist Securities bumped its target to $346 on NVIDIA, pointing out that while underlying demand supports 100% growth next year, NVIDIA's conservative guidance of 70% is only limited by supply chain constraints. Now, here's the negatives on NVIDIA. Margin compression. A minor point of caution amongst analysts is gross margins, which dipped slightly to 74%, down from 75% last quarter due to rising chip costs. Then you get forced price hikes to combat these memory chip pressures. NVIDIA is reportedly raising prices on its AI computer systems by 15% next year. Analysts are looking closely to see if this triggers any hyperscaler pushback, though currently demand remains inelastic. And then finally, on a negative, Morningstar awarded NVIDIA a 4-star rating with a $310 fair value estimate, but maintains a very high uncertainty rating due to the sheer velocity of the AI infrastructure cycle. Of note, the low analysts on Wall Street are around $300. Goldman Sachs raised their price target from $285 to $300 this morning, noting that the stock may be temporarily range-bound by high macro expectations. UBS has a $300 price target on NVIDIA. They increased their target. They're projecting earnings per share to confidently scale past $16 a share in calendar 2027. And TD Cowen, also a buy on the stock, they reconfirmed their NVIDIA as their absolute top pick in semiconductors, $275 price target. Now, those are the three lowest on the street that I can find. The three highest, Cantor Fitzgerald at $350, calling it an overweight. That's up over $100 from current levels, noting NVIDIA's high-end compute segment is entirely sold out. Rosenblatt has a $390 price target, highlighted massive ecosystem traction and acceleration across multiple products. And finally, Raymond James has the highest level and a $13 trillion valuation if it reaches $515 a share. Leading the street with the analyst call, they're citing bulletproof demand into 2027 and 2028. That's a long time from here. That's 2 to 3 years, or 1.5 to 2.5 years. It's pretty impressive stuff. I've got a wealth preservation retirement planning seminar coming up September 12th, 3 Saturdays from now, from 10 to noon. It's filling up. Nice. It's in Lafayette, Saturday, 10 a.m. to noon. I don't buy you beers. This is not a Pints and Portfolio. This is a wealth preservation retirement planning. I will set you up with a free preliminary plan, which is like a full financial plan. Maybe 200 pages. So you get the first, not the first 50, but you get a kind of a review, about 50 pages of where you stand in financial planning, wealth preservation, what mistakes you're making, what you're doing right, what you could do better, how much you'll have with the Monte Carlo scenario at age 85, 90. I've done this. You should do this. Sign up for the event Saturday, 10 to noon, Lafayette at the library. Easy parking, easy to get to. East Bay, last one of the year. 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
1: With SRN News, I'm Keith Peters in Washington. Rescue teams and military helicopters are searching for hundreds of missing people along the Nepal-China border. That's where a deadly torrent of water and mud several stories high swept through communities Wednesday following a glacier collapse. Videos of the disaster showed people running before the floodwaters swallowed them up and washed out buildings and bridges. More than 390 people were killed and more than 1,400 are missing. Judge Christopher Cooper has expressed skepticism about the Kennedy Center's plan to quickly add President Trump's name to the building. During a Thursday hearing, Cooper questioned the urgency of the timeline, which aligns with a recent vote by the Trump-aligned board. The board aims to inscribe Trump's name on the facade and rename the plaza in his honor. More details at srnnews.com.
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0: I got an email question from someone asking if they should buy gold for their retirement portfolio. They're
32: You've
0: actually
32: got mail.
0: In retirement. You can drop me an email, Rob at robblack.com. Gold has traditionally been a garnish in the retirement portfolio. Some people think it deserves a bigger plate. Silver deserves a seat at the table too, in my opinion. Gold has soared nearly 15% since early July, recently reaching about $4,686 an ounce. With several investment firms forecasting a move towards 5,000 by year end. Silver's been surging, giving investors another potential hedge against inflation. And really, not just inflation, but what happens with inflation, the currency debasement, where we're going to have to issue more debt to cover that and weaken the dollar. If you have $100 bills and then someone suddenly prints 100 counterfeit dollar bills, but they add it to the currency, it weakens what the dollar once was. I'm predicting we get to 5,000 by year end on gold, probably higher, because America's woken up to $40 trillion of debt is not where we want to be. The U.S. government is running enormous deficits. Federal debt has climbed to roughly $40 trillion, and investors are increasingly questioning how much purchasing power the dollar will retain over the next decade. That creates a fascinating problem for retirees. Bonds give you income. Gold gives you insurance. Silver gives you a little bit of inflation and protection and a little bit of economic leverage. And that's where it gets interesting. The deficit is the elephant in the room, and it's not going away. It was a problem when I was 6 years old. It's a problem when I'll turn 66 years old. It'll be a problem when my kids have turned 66 years old. The government doesn't necessarily need to literally print money to debase the currency. If Washington continues running large deficits and the supply of dollars grows faster than the supply of goods and services, the purchasing power of each dollar gradually declines. That's a dollar debasement. If inflation averages just 3% a year, the purchasing power of a dollar falls by roughly half over the next 24 years. So, easiest example I can give you is Coca-Cola. 24 years ago, that's probably 30, and Coke was, I don't know, maybe $2 at the vending machine. Now it's sometimes $3 or $4 or $5. When I was a child, it was 25 cents for the same product, essentially. But the cost of aluminum, the cost of refrigeration, the cost of the product, the cost of making it, shipping it, the cost of storing it has all gone up, and it's inflation. Gold is an insurance policy against that inflation. I've got a family member right now who we're debating long-term care, and that's gone up in price. I remember 20 years ago, we were talking about $60,000 to $80,000. Now it's $100,000 to $120,000 for a year of long-term care for family members who might have had strokes or are getting senile or, you know, dementia. A financial asset without a balance sheet attached to it, it's gold. That makes it particularly attractive when investors worry about inflation, geopolitical risk, excessive government borrowing, or a weaker dollar. Gold has another important feature that central banks around the world have been buying it. That matters because central banks aren't buying gold because they think it's going to pay a dividend, and they're buying it because it's a reserve asset and in some ways a way to diversify away from the U.S. dollar. Stockless silver. Silver's the more interesting, more volatile cousin in precious metals. Gold is primarily a monetary and financial asset. Silver is both precious metal and an industrial commodity. Silver is used in electronics, solar panels, electric equipment, satellites, and a variety of industrial applications. That's a different supply and demand than gold. When the global economy remains strong and demand for things like solar power, electronics, and electrification continues growing, silver can benefit from an industrial demand side. Inflation rises, real interest rates fall, or investors become more concerned about currency debasement, silver can benefit from its precious metal characteristics. Gold is the linebacker. Silver is the wide receiver. Gold is generally the steadier defensive play. Silver can move much more dramatically when investors pile into precious metals. That cuts both ways. Silver can outperform gold during powerful commodity rallies, but it can also fall considerably faster when investors decide they don't want risk. For a retiree, that means silver probably belongs in the satellite portion of precious metals allocation, rather than replacing the core bond portfolio. But if inflation is the real wild card, the Fed's target's 2%, going from 9% towards 2%, we still haven't got there. The U.S. economy still has several potentially inflationary forces working underneath it. Enormous fiscal deficits, rising government interest costs, tariffs and supply chain shifts, higher wages in certain industries, and massive investment in artificial intelligence and infrastructure. At the same time, the Fed has to balance inflation against employment and against economic growth. Wow. Do you want to get the 30-year Treasury getting you 5% a year? It's the highest level it's been in many years. Do you want to go with gold? Do you want to go with the traditional 60% stocks, 40% bonds. Maybe a 60-30-10 allocation is your thing, with a 10% devoted to real assets, hard assets like gold and silver. Some people say do a 55% stock, 35 bonds, 10% gold, depending on your income needs. If you need a little more income, you go a little higher bonds. The important point isn't the exact percentage. It's recognized that bonds and precious metals solve different problems. Bonds provide income. Gold and silver provide diversification and potentially protect purchasing power. How do you want to own it? I would own it GLD. I would not own a gold bar. No way. Number one way I would own gold is GLD. It's backed by the physical bullion and charges 40 basis points expense ratio. You want a cheaper one? How about the Van Eck Merck Gold Trust, ticker symbol OUNZ? 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While offering a structure that provides investors with the ability to take delivery of metal under certain conditions. You're looking for a silver trust, ticker symbol is SLV. 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A gold miner has management risk, labor cost, energy cost, political risk, and operational problems. If gold rises 10%, a miner doesn't automatically rise 10%. It might rise substantially more or lose money despite a higher gold price.
6: That's gold, Jerry. Gold!
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1: News this hour from Town Hall. I'm Keith Peters in Washington. Caroline Leavitt is wrapping up her job as White House press secretary. Correspondent Laura Winters reports.
11: I'll miss you guys. I know that's probably not something anyone would expect me to say, but obviously it's been great working with all of you.
12: Caroline Leavitt speaking to reporters as she leaves her job at the podium as White House press secretary. She thanks President Trump for this amazing opportunity, but for now she's heading home to care for her baby daughter and two-year-old son.
11: 90% of it is taking all of your calls at 5 in the morning and 11 p.m. at night, and I won't really miss that, but I will miss working with you guys every day.
12: Laura Winters reporting.
1: A House Republican is asking colleagues for grace.
13: North Carolina Republican Chuck Edwards has implored House colleagues to reconsider his Ethics Committee report that found he engaged in persistent, unprofessional, and inappropriate conduct toward two female aides and recommended a censure. Edwards' letter, dated Tuesday, asks representatives to distinguish between unconventional conduct and sexual harassment. The committee earlier this month recommended censure, which registers the House's deep disapproval of a lawmaker's conduct that doesn't meet the threshold for expulsion. Edwards, who was first elected in 2022, has already dropped his reelection bid. Bernie Bennett in Washington.
1: President Trump says he's renaming Lake Ontario to be known as Lake America in the United States as he escalates his trade war with Canada. The Republican president signed an executive order in the Oval Office on Thursday that updated the lake's name for the U.S. Geographic Naming Service. Trump cannot force Canada to follow along, however. A good day on Wall Street as the Dow was up by 105 points. The NASDAQ rose 411. The S&P 500 advancing by 55. Oil near $84 a barrel. More at townhall.com.
2: 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Here's what the big dog food companies won't tell you. That bag on the shelf has calories, but almost no real nutrition left in it. The processing kills off the live stuff your dog's body actually needs to thrive. That's the

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4: Positive agenda, manage differences, remove interference, and overcome obstacles to high-level exchanges. Presidents Trump and Xi met in May in Beijing, and at that time pledged to keep the relationship stable and maintain the fragile trade truce. Rich Thomason, Washington.
5: UEFA is preparing a criminal complaint against FIFA President Gianni Infantino in Swiss courts for possible financial mismanagement over his failed plan to sell future World Cup profits to private investors. More on these stories at townhall.com.
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15: Today we're talking music and wound care, and you're probably thinking, what the heck? But we have an incredible team of vascular surgeons here. We have someone from UNC North Carolina, University of Alabama. We've got Dr. McClafferty, Robert McClafferty from the Northwest here with us, just releasing his fourth album. Yeah, vascular surgeon who makes music. Well, turns out all three of these guys, Dr. Bill Marston, who's the professor of surgery at UNC, and Dr. Mark Passman, professor of surgery at University of Alabama, they all make music together while also saving life and limb. So excited to have you guys here. We're gathering this whole weekend at the Modern Wound Care Management Conference at Skamania Lodge. Excited to see you guys in person, make some music, talk wound care, talk vascular. But really, how do we tie this whole thing together, Dr. McClafferty?
16: You're muted.

0: Hey, Rob.
1: Oh, he's muted.
2: Thank you, Marks. Thank you, Bill. Sorry.
1: I didn't think it was possible for you to ever be muted, Dr. McLaughlin.
2: Yes, that's Mark's
1: That
2: smile on
1: was
2: the bottom.
1: really
2: You know,
1: ironic.
2: yeah, it was very ironic. I've known Mark and Bill for probably 25 years, and Mark probably even longer. We went to med school together, and I will tell you that not only, our music journey has been a lot of fun throughout the years, and in parallel to that, we do talk a fair amount about medicine because we have vascular surgery in common. We talk about the problems patients face. We talk about the challenges of getting the right things you need in the hospital setting, the ups of our work and the downs of our work. So I think the music and the friendship has also made our conversations about better patient care possible. So I'd love Mark and Bill to talk a little bit about that as well.
1: Yeah, you guys were all just in town for Dr. McLafferty's fourth album release, right? And you
2: That's
1: guys were all
2: right.
1: jamming up there in Bend, Oregon.
0: Yeah, trying to make some new music. I mean, he has an insatiable need to put out new songs, and so we're trying to give him some good background and licks to do it with. It's a lot of fun.
1: You got to give him a hard time, though.
2: Oh yeah. Oh, they do.
0: Well, he has a great ability to tell self-deprecating stories in his songs, and so we fuel that anytime we can.
1: Really?
3: He
1: Is
3: has
1: there
3: yet to
1: one on
3: write
1: the
3: a
1: new
3: song
1: album?
3: about, well, I was
1: What,
3: gonna
1: Dr.
3: say,
1: Passman?
3: yeah, he has yet to write a song about surgery. I think our music and professional careers in surgery are separate, but the interesting thing with surgery, there's a lot of coordination, and it's kind of when you get in the operating room and have to operate on folks, it's somewhat like a symphony. You have to make sure that all the cogs in the machine, the whole orchestra is working in the same direction, pushing towards the goal for the patient. Medicine, there's a lot of science, but there's also a little bit of art to it. The music side is, I mean, that's a little bit different side of the brain. It trains the art side of things a little bit. Our individual musical journeys have been different. I played a lot of music when I was a kid through high school, college. I was in a jazz band in high school and college band. And then, like most professionals, you hit med school and got redirected for a while. So I was redirected for about 25 years, didn't play much music until COVID, and then I restarted. And I think and that Bill's kind of played along here and there, but I think our musical journeys were really accelerated after COVID, especially for Rob there. But I think we all started playing. In fact, those two started playing together. I got a little jealous, and that's when I started playing again.
1: What do you guys play? What instruments? And it's I also ironic that I have laryngitis, so I can't sing with you. No karaoke at this event, which I hear that there's going to be some karaoke, so I'm just going to be listening in.
0: Yeah, Mark and I
1: You don't want
0: both
1: to hear me
0: play.
1: sing now.
0: We play guitar, but we really need a drummer. So if you know any good drummers that want to hack around with us, that'd be great. But no, we got to talk about, I think one of Rob's best songs relates to, well, it's about one of his really good friends, but it's really about himself. And it also reflects our patients' journeys, and it's about getting older. And you can't do the things you used to be able to do. And it's how life gets hard, but you press on and you do everything you can. And I see that so much in my patients. Their bodies don't work the way they used to, but they're struggling to live and work and do everything. But when they have PAD, they get to a point where they just can't anymore, and it's so challenging. But Rob writes a song that's funny and real, and so you can connect with it. Tell him, Rob, about how your inspiration for a buck in the truck.
2: Yeah,
1: Buck in the
2: well,
1: truck. I
2: Buck in
1: love
2: the
1: it.
2: Truck, Buck in the Truck. So, my fourth studio album was dropped on Saturday, this past Saturday. and we had a great party, and release party, listening party. And the next to last song is called Buck in the Truck. I have a very, very close friend I went to medical school with. He lives in Great Falls, Montana. He is a very accomplished orthopedic surgeon, and has had a lot of challenges with health issues throughout his life, and he has never stopped. He still is an avid outdoorsman, fisherman, hunter. And I was fly fishing with him several years ago, and we were driving back, and he had said, on a hunting trip that he had shot a very large buck, and he said to me, he literally said to me in the drive in his truck on the way back, I couldn't put my buck in the truck. And I said, what did you say? I said, I couldn't put my buck in the truck. I'm like, dude, that is a country song. Can't put your buck in the truck. And so I wrote a song about getting older, and everything in that song is autobiographical about my friend Mike. The entire song is true, but it is a song, as Bill says, about getting
0: You,
2: old.
0: it could have been you.
2: Yeah, could have been me,
0: Could
2: could have
0: all the
2: been any,
0: things
2: could
0: you
2: have
0: can't do that you
2: been.
0: used to be able to do.
2: Yes,
0: We were
2: we had
0: trying to
2: some.
0: hike. We could hardly get up this damn mountain. I mean, we had to stop about every, 20 steps, huffing and puffing. And Rob said it at least three times. Oh, to be young again.
2: To be young again. Yes. Yeah,
1: Oh,
2: it's
1: to be
2: true.
1: young. I
2: Yeah,
1: love it.
2: but
1: Well, coming up next, right here on the Heart of Innovation, we'll hear a few more lines from Dr. McClaffrey's song, and we're going to hear from some PAD warriors who also can relate to that song. 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
1: Welcome back, everyone, to the Heart of Innovation. We have a really special set of guests here. We have Dr. Martin, Dr. Passman, and Dr. McClafferty. They're hanging out in Bend, Oregon. We're getting ready to drive to the Modern Wound Care Management Conference at Skamania Lodge. Karaoke, happening at this event, but actually we're going to do a little karaoke here because he has, Dr. McClafferty just released his fourth album. He has a very relatable song that we were talking about in the last segment. Dr. McLafferty, I want to hear a few lines of Buck in the Truck.
2: You want to hear a few lines? Okay, well, hopefully I can remember them because my good friends always give me a hard time that I can't remember my own music.
0: Own songs.
2: Well, let me see. Second verse. Well, these damn bifocals won't let me see. And there's a migraine at home waiting for me. I got one knee replacing half my colon's out. Deaf as a mule and my toes got gout. I just sweat till I cry and pontificate why that I forgot what I thought about.
1: Yay, that is amazing. Yes. Oh, right. My gosh.
2: Yeah. And everything's true. Everything's true about my good friend Mike, but he's still out. He is still working, still operating, still hunting, still fishing. Nothing. He's got nine lives, that guy.
1: I love it. And we have Douglas here who is the same way, PAD, hypertrophic cardiomyopathy, right, Douglas? And you're still out wood burning and walking your dog Stella. And you have a question for these guys. Go ahead and unmute.
7: Yes, great to have y'all. And can you get your music on Wi-Fi or any of that?
2: Yeah, you can hear my music on YouTube. That's probably the easiest place to go listen to it. But it's on all streaming platforms. So if you listen on Spotify, Apple Music, Amazon, Pandora as well, which is free. So yeah, you can listen. Just it's under my name, Rob McLafferty. You know,
7: well, I was wondering, all of y'all, how has doing what you're doing made you a better physician, and the opposite, how being a physician and learning that made you a better physician also?
2: Great question. Mark or Bill, you want to answer first?
3: Well, sure. Well, first off, you didn't plug your Instagram page where you post inspirational messages along with new music and things like that. So what's the Instagram page?
2: It's Rob McLafferty Music.
1: I love it. There he actually posts the funniest little memes and shorts. They're awesome. Yeah. Absolutely awesome.
3: And it's usually the message is paid forward on most of the videos. So,
2: pay forward.
3: Yeah. So to answer the question about how music has helped, our medical careers and vice versa, I think if anything, it provides a release. What we do can be stressful at times, busy, and having an outlet to express yourself in a different way has really helped balance more of my well-being in life, if anything. And it gives you that release that even after a hard day, and medicine's hard. We deal with complicated situations, difficult patient family issues at times, and trying to help people through tough situations, and having that release has really, provided me a little bit more balance, and also gives you something to talk about with friends and participate in with friends as well.
0: Yeah, I think it's exactly the same. You have to have something that allows you to recharge and get your mind in a different place, because taking care of PDA patients and all kinds of vascular disease is challenging. Our patients, we get to really know them, which is one of the great things about a vascular career. I mean, I've worked with patients for over 20 years, and they become friends and family. And, I stress over them when I'm not working. And so to have things that get me in a different place, particularly something where you can be creative and challenge yourself in a different way, is really useful for us. On the other hand, I think my career is really hampered my musical ability, because it's music. You really need to focus. You can't go home, be tired and not really focused and really get anywhere with your music. You really have to. And that's why what Rob's doing is really the way to do it, to really immerse yourself in it. We can all do it more now that we're further along in our careers. But it's been really important to me over the years.
1: And Dr. McLafferty, are you still a surgeon, or did you move completely to music?
2: No, well, I went part-time in October. I'm 62, and this past October, and I stopped taking call, but I'm still operating. I work at one of our partner hospitals on the coast and service all of our coastal patients from Oregon Health and Science University. So I'm working 2 days a week doing vascular, and then at the University Hospital in Portland, I'm doing wound care on Wednesdays. So I'm working 3 days a week, so that allows a lot more time to invest in my music. And I just wanted to say also that, you know, going through, you know, all three of us have been in medicine now, if you include since the time internship began. For me, it's 36 years, you know, 36 years plus. I think, you know, as Mark said, it's complicated business. It's very stressful business. And you know, you're working as a leader of a team, but everyone on the team is equally important. You make mistakes along the way. You do things that are right. You do things that might not be the best decisions. And so after all those years, when I've gone into the studio, I'm working with multiple musicians and creatives. And I've found that making music is a very emotional thing. People get very attached to how they want to make the music. So the way I've approached the studio with, you know, alpha dogs in the studio is to really let them create and express themselves and not micromanage them and let them do their job to the best of their ability. And I think that part of medicine has really helped me in the studio a lot compared to if I was much younger and hadn't kind of, you know, tried to manage the team too much when I was younger. I'm a little more relaxed now, which I think has helped the team immensely.
1: And coming up next right here on the Heart of Innovation on KDOW, we're going to ask these doctors what music they actually listen to inside the operating room that helps create the symphony of success for those procedures, especially those vascular procedures for people who have PAD. That's next right here on the Heart of Innovation. Don't go away.
9: 3 years ago, my symptoms started with leg pain and leg cramps while walking.
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1: Welcome back, everyone. We have three amazing vascular surgeons from across the country. We're all gathering at Skamania Lodge for the Modern Wound Care Management Conference. But prior to the conference, these vascular surgeons, Dr. Passman, Dr. Marston, and Dr. McClafferty, were all jamming in Bend, Oregon for the big fourth album release of Dr. McClafferty's, which you can check him out on Instagram and Spotify and all the different downloadable music sites. We were talking about, what was that? Buck in the truck. That we actually, in the last segment, in case you missed it, you got to go back and listen to a little jam there. He sang some of the lines from it. But we have several of our PAD warriors here in their spare time when they're not jamming, they're treating people with vascular issues. Helen, you have a question for the doctors about music and operating. So go ahead and unmute and ask your question.
19: Docs, I've got a quick question. I've had dozens and dozens of procedures and operations for my legs, and all doctors are different. What music do you guys listen to in procedures or surgeries, or do you leave it up to the folks that are helping you to make you better surgeons? What style of music?
0: I can take that to start. I mean, I used to, you know, have playlists, and I've gone through being interested in a lot of different types of music, from classic rock to bluegrass, to now I'm trying to learn jazz. But what really became more interesting to me was, as you said, I ask the people working with me, and we kind of rotate it around. If you have a similar team, one day it's the scrub tech and the circulating nurse and the anesthesia CRNA. And you just ask them, you know, what do you want to listen to? And I've learned much more music from seeing what other people listen to. And that is really funny. Sometimes they're too, like, shy to tell you what they listen to. And the whole team gets on them until finally they'll put on their playlist. And that, to me, is the most fun. Helps the team, I think, a lot.
1: I think you learn a lot about someone by the music they listen to.
0: And what they say about it too, you know?
3: Yeah, for sure. You definitely a lot. And I've gone through several phases as well and eventually settled on, it depends if the patient's awake or not. If the patient's awake, we usually pick something that they like to listen to because it's a, you know, calming influence on them. Or sometimes they have earbuds in, and you know, if that helps. Yeah, music is a form of anesthesia sometimes, and that it relaxes folks, especially during awake procedures. If the patient's asleep, all bets are off. But I usually leave it up to the surgical team. The only rule I have is no show tunes, because dancing's not allowed during the case. It kind of, we don't want to compromise the surgical field. I am proud to say, though, that beyond the operating room, if you look at my Spotify profile, I have the music taste of a 24-year-old compared to my daughter, who's 18, has a musical taste of like a 65-year-old. So I'm just saying.
0: I was going to say, Mark and I trained with our mentor was a physician named Blair Kagi. He was a phenomenal surgeon, and we learned so much from him. But he told the team when he come in the room, he goes, I don't care what we listen to. I'm happy to listen to anything, country or Western.
2: Yeah, I do what's similar to Bill. I'll ask people what they want to listen to. Most of the time we'll listen to soft rock, or we'll listen to country, or 90s alternative. I do have one funny story, though. When I first started working at Columbia Memorial, my third album came out, and people were getting to know me and that I was doing this musician thing. And I walked into the operating room, and they had put my music on, which was, I mean, it was the very first time. It was pretty funny. I'm like, guys, that's so nice of you guys, you know, which was very heartwarming. And the second story I wanted to say is that we were in some of my playlists. I'll have some of my songs on there, and I don't sing on my albums, but there's a gentleman that sings. His name is Max Fields. He has a great voice. And so the song is actually on that he's singing. And then I get a phone call, you know, and it interrupts the phone, and the circulator goes over and says, it's Max. Max Fields is calling. And she said, who's that? I said, it's the guy that was just singing above. It was pretty funny, actually. You know, you wouldn't think that he'd actually call while he was actually singing on the speaker in the operating room. So that was pretty funny. So, but yeah, I think that music in the operating room is it's a very good thing. I think that they've actually done studies on it, shown that it relaxes people. They've probably measured cortisol levels in people with and without music. And my suspicion is cortisol levels are a lot lower, showing a lot less stress.
1: 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That's next on KDOW, the Heart of Innovation. Don't go away.
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4: With SRN News, I'm Keith Peters in Washington. Ratko Mladic, the notorious Bosnian Serb general, has died at age 84 while serving a life sentence for war crimes. UN officials confirmed his death Thursday in a hospital in The Hague. Mladic was sentenced in 2017 for his role in the Bosnian conflict, which had over 100,000 people dead. Legal experts say an immigration officer's release from a Texas jail despite a request to return him to Minnesota for prosecution could create a dangerous precedent. Christian Castro was released early Thursday from a detention center in Brownsville after Texas Governor Greg Abbott refused to immediately sign his extradition request. The standoff between the two states is highly unusual. On Wall Street, the Dow up by 105 points. More details at srnnews.com.
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1: Welcome back to the show, everyone. We have some very special guests. We have vascular surgeons who are musicians as well from the University of North Carolina, went to the University of Alabama, and up in Oregon at the university there and along the coast. Dr. McLafferty just released his fourth album. All three, Dr. Passman, Dr. Marston, and Dr. McLafferty are all jamming this weekend in Bend, Oregon, heading over to the Modern Wound Care Management Conference, where I'm going to be giving a keynote first thing this weekend as well. I'm really excited about that, talking about PAD awareness. But we have a very special PAD warrior who's here who wants to say a few words. I'm so glad he's here a week out from, I think it was double or triple heart bypass. And he is so excited because he's also a musician and can relate. Say hello, Frank. Frank, welcome from Chicago.
10: Hey, how are you, Kim? Hi, doctors. Hi. And warriors. It's great to finally have my two subjects intersect, music and PAD together. That'll bring me on for sure.
2: Awesome.
10: Yes, it's been 15 days since I underwent cardiac bypass, double one, actually, two arteries, along with my 9-year amputation of my right leg. So, and my 9-year PAD diagnosis. So it's a big year. It's a big landmark year on the medical side and on the musical side. I'm observing 20 years as a band leader. So it's all kind of coming together this summer, huh?
2: Yeah.
1: I love it.
10: And it's just real interesting to take in your musical and medical angles and follow both careers as you have. Pretty happy with my cardiac team and my surgeon. We're just getting to know each other now. But I guess I'll be lying down a lot for the rest of the summer and fall, huh? I should be lying down right now, actually.
1: But he's not. So any suggestions on some healing music for Frank?
2: What do you play, Frank? What instrument do you play?
10: I play rhythm guitar. My genre is Spanish, romantic, Spanish folkloric. My family's from Puerto Rico.
2: Oh, that's awesome.
10: So that Puerto Rican influence comes through in my stage work and my composing. And so it's been my thing, even though I did write one English language song called It Takes a Lot of Guts, referring to getting up on stage, you know, bearing my soul with my music and letting me play my guitar.
2: Yeah.
10: It takes a lot of guts. That's a chorus line. Otherwise, it's all Spanish.
2: Well, it's pretty amazing that you're on with us after 2 weeks out from heart bypass and also having gone through an amputation. You say we inspire you. I would say it's the other way around, that you inspire us. And I would say that for all the patients that are on this live on this podcast, that have PAD and other health challenges, and all those that are listening. I am very, very inspired by the people I take care of every day in the clinic. I can't say that sincerely enough, much more now than when I was younger. I have an appreciation for it, maybe because I'm a little older now. So I'll let the others speak to their thoughts.
0: Yeah, I
3: Yeah,
0: was going to
3: no,
0: say,
3: Frank. Oh,
0: yeah, go
3: go
0: ahead, Mark.
3: ahead. This is like, when we jam, like Bill wants to take a solo, I want to take a solo at the same time. Yeah, but Frank, no, you look really good 2 weeks out. Part of the cardiac recovery, it takes a little bit to get back up in gear. But certainly, there's a lot of evidence out there that music also helps recovery. It's not unusual to walk around the hospital and see the music therapist walking around with their guitar for the inpatients, but that certainly extends when folks get home. Regarding the question about what kind of music helps, it's whatever the individual enjoys the most. That's usually the most calming influence on them as part of their recovery. Certainly after a heart operation, I mean, you want to probably go with the slow type stuff before you get into the especially in your genre, Frank. You don't want anything too upbeat too soon, but you got to walk before you run kind of approach with
10: Definitely.
3: music therapy.
10: All I can say is that when I was asked, I said, Billy Joel, greatest hits, please. But
0: Nice.
10: then the anesthesia took over, and I don't recall listening to any Billy Joel. I hope they had fun in the OR because I didn't hear a thing. But I'm very pleased to share some time with Douglas and Alan and all the other pad warriors we represent today. Thank you, Kim.
1: And he's such a special human on this planet. He also helps us with our Lifesaver hotline to translate when we have our Hispanic patients that call in, and it's really special to us. And even when he's trying to recover himself, he's still there for other people. And so thank you, Frank, for all you do to help us and help other people. But I want to hear, what songs do you not want to hear in the operating room? I could imagine maybe Weird Al Yankovic, Like a Surgeon. Maybe No Highway to Hell from AC/DC, or Another One Bites the Dust from Queen. Sorry, a little dark humor, but I imagine.
2: Mark is the king of dark humor. I'm sure he's got about five of them already listed in his head.
1: Oh my gosh, and Joshua, our producer, oops, I did it again, Britney Spears.
0: Definitely not with an awake patient, no.
3: Yeah, death metal is not really good. The other AC/DC song might be Hell's Bells.
2: Or Highway to Hell.
1: Beard in the sky. Yeah, final countdown from Europe. Yeah, I don't think so.
2: Final countdown.
1: Yeah,
2: Those are
1: and
2: new
1: the
2: ones.
1: cranberries. I just died in your arms tonight. Yeah,
9: Knock, knock, knock on
1: sorry.
9: heaven's door.
1: Knocking on heaven's door. Thank you,
2: There you
1: Alan.
2: go. Kim, you did your homework.
1: I had to be prepared. Douglas,
2: Yes.
1: go ahead.
12: I just have a question, but I remember being rolled into when I had my open heart surgery, Ozzy Osbourne, War Pig playing, and half the people in the room were singing, and it was like, what in the world is going on here? Rob, I just downloaded all your music.
2: Oh, thank you.
12: Awesome.
2: Oh, that's
10: And
2: very kind of you.
12: where do you see yourself going from here? I mean, do you like to perform live, or is it albums, or?
2: That's a great question. A lot of people in music, who love music and listen to music, And I didn't realize this, there's a whole other half of music, which is publishing and the songwriting piece. So in the music business world, there's the performing side and then the publishing side. So I'm much more interested on the publishing side and the songwriting side. I do play live at a couple of wine bars locally. I call it my practicing. But my real joy is writing songs and, you know, having others sing them, and the publishing side of music, working with other songwriters.
0: You need to sing your own stuff.
2: And I will be
0: every time.
2: Yes. Yeah, so you all know, in the second week of November, I've got a studio reserved in New York City, and I'm going to be there with, four new studio musicians, and we are going to sing four. We're going to put out an EP, four new songs, and I am going to sing. So these guys, everybody's been harping on me that I need to sing my own songs. So I'm going to be singing my own songs in this next EP. So
1: coming up next week here on the Heart of Innovation, we're going to have our final thoughts from Dr. McLaverty, Dr. Baskin, and Dr. Marston, and we're going to find out the songs that patients that want to hear, like Afro Man, because I was high. They saved my leg. And we have a little challenge for Dr. McLaverty next right here on the Heart of Innovation on KDOW. Don't go away.
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1: Welcome back to the show. We're rounded in third. Here is my co-host, Dr. John Phillips. He's on call today, so he can't get in another STEMI there in the hospital. Of course, you guys know it. You know what getting that on call is like for those patients in emergency. But he really wanted to be here and is excited about this broadcast. But what are the songs everyone wants to know? What are the songs that you think patients want to hear in the operating room?
0: Well, yeah, I can tell you that what we do, and it really differs if they're going to be awake. And so many of our patients now are just under a little sedation or no anesthesia because our procedures are done with catheters and we don't need to make big incisions. So someone mentioned before, you talk to the patient to see what they really like, and that's great. But if they don't, we almost always do a song by James Taylor. Not any specific one. There is something about James Taylor's voice that is very soothing to patients. They just, like Rob was saying, it sort of drops the cortisol level in the room. It's familiar and it sort of sets our patients at ease. So default mode is James Taylor for us. And I love him too. So, Carolina boy.
2: Good choice.
1: I love it, Dr. Kassman.
3: It's usually, it's not necessarily a specific song, but any symphonic music is usually very relaxing. I wouldn't necessarily pick Beethoven's Fifth, but something like, the Nutcracker is always a lively, kind of choice. So, but it's usually the symphonic, kind of quiet, music. And hopefully if you time the music right, right when that it's building, and right when that final stitch goes in, you hit the end of the song. So,
2: a few years ago, I was doing a procedure where the patient was awake, and I asked her what she'd like to listen to, and she said, "I like to listen to cool jazz." I said, "Okay." So we put some cool jazz on, and I was doing the procedure. I'm like, "Man, this is good to listen to, this cool jazz." So often in the mornings when I get up at the house, I'll tell Alexa to start playing some cool jazz, and it's just like all of a sudden you're relaxed. But I'll say one of my favorite bands is the Cars. So we want to have a good time for the patient and the team. Good is much better than bad. So Let the Good Times Roll is a good song to play for all of us. We want the good times, not the bad times. So that'd be the song I'd pick.
1: I would probably pick "I Want to Be Sedated" by the Ramones. But anyway,
2: that's a good one too.
1: Douglas, what about you? We have 1 minute left, and we got to get to the challenge.
12: A quick thing. Number one, about hope. And Rob, you need to write a song about walk, and the funny part about that, so that we can, because we know that the most important medicine we have, other than our music, is the walk. So you need to write a funny one about that. So I think a song about hope, but that's the number one thing we want. We're talking, need to get up.
2: I couldn't agree more. Hope is, we always have it, always, no matter how bad the prognosis, no matter how bad the problem. In fact, I say that to patients when we're in a very difficult, challenging situation, that you always have that, always.
1: Inspiring so hope.
2: I'm gonna write a song about that.
1: Hope in music. Thank you so much, Dr. Passman, Dr. Marston, and Dr. McClafferty. Make sure you look up Rob McClafferty Music. It's going to be exciting. And have a great week, everyone.
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4: News this hour from Town Hall. I'm Keith Peters in Washington. The deadly flash flood in Nepal on Wednesday was likely caused by a huge chunk of a glacier that broke off, sending a deadly torrent of water and mud several stories high through communities. President Trump says the U.S. has been in touch with Nepal about the flooding.
16: We've offered any help that they need. You know, we have a very good relationship with Nepal, and That was mud and water as a mixture. Nobody's ever seen anything quite like that.
4: More than 390 people were killed and more than 1,400 are missing, including hundreds of foreigners and pilgrims. More cases of illness from contaminated lettuce are being reported by health authorities. Correspondent Lisa Dwyer has more on the story.
17: The Food and Drug Administration says the outbreak now involves 20 states and more than 11,400 people. The new states are Georgia, Tennessee, and Texas. Federal regulators have focused their investigation on lettuce from a farm in central Mexico operated by Taylor Farms. The FDA says its inspectors on site and continue to test and investigate its practices. Cyclospora is a microscopic parasite that causes watery diarrhea. I'm Lisa Dwyer.
4: Legal experts say an immigration officer's release from a Texas jail despite a request to return him to Minnesota for prosecution could create a dangerous precedent. Christian Castro was released early Thursday from a detention center in Brownsville after Texas Governor Greg Abbott refused to immediately sign his extradition request. The standoff between the two states is highly unusual. On Wall Street, the Dow by 105 points, the NASDAQ rose 411, the S&P advanced 55, oil near $84 a barrel. More at townhall.com.
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4: I'm Taylor Riggs, and this is the Fox Business Report.
5: Stocks ending higher, led by tech, as a blockbuster revenue forecast from NVIDIA reignites the AI trade and bringing some much-needed relief to investors who've been worried about the AI boom. The world's most valuable company reporting blowout earnings that also came in well above estimates, and NVIDIA stock rose nearly 9%. Software stocks climbed on easing AI disruption fears, with Salesforce leading the charge. Its stock rose over 22%. The Dow up 106 points, the Nasdaq higher by 411, S&P 500 up 55. And Gap cutting its full-year sales growth guidance after weaker sales and slower traffic at its Old Navy brand weighed on its second quarter results. The retailer shaking up leadership at Old Navy and bringing in Michael France as a retail veteran as chief executive to try to boost sales. That's your Fox Business Report. I'm Hillary Barsky, invested in you.
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7: The buyout firm Advent and payment processor Stripe has abandoned its pursuit of fintech pioneer PayPal Holdings. This group had previously offered more than $50 billion for PayPal. Now we are told the situation is fluid and Advent and Stripe could still decide to come back at a later date. We check markets for you throughout the day here on Bloomberg. We had strength in tech shares in the U.S. session following that blockbuster outlook from NVIDIA. It was late Wednesday after the closing bell. NVIDIA said revenue for the next fiscal year will grow by about 70%. Today in New York trading, NVIDIA shares were up 8.7%. That gain added $442 billion to NVIDIA's market cap. At the same time, we had a rally in software stocks following solid forecasts from both Salesforce and CrowdStrike. Salesforce shares were up more than 22% in New York trading. CrowdStrike rallied 20%. Right now in Seoul, however, weakness in chip stock sending the KOSPI down 1%. In Tokyo, on the other hand, the Nikkei is higher by 0.8%. In Hong Kong, Hang Seng is up about 0.2%. 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
11: Welcome to the Bloomberg Law Show. I'm June Grosso. Ahead in this hour, an Air Force officer who called for Trump's impeachment is facing rare military charges. And the Trump administration plans the single largest mass revocation of visas in U.S. history.

0: On July 1st, at a protest on the steps of the Capitol, U.S. Air Force Major Jason Watson called for the impeachment of President Donald Trump for violating the Constitution by ordering military action against Iran.
1: When the President of the United States orders military action against foreign countries, absent an emergency scenario where American interests are under imminent, dire threat, as was done with Venezuela, Cuba, and Iran, that's an unconstitutional usurpation of Congress's authority and a violation of the War Powers Clause. These violations resulted in the deaths of 13 service members and injuries of hundreds more. For this, the President and Vice President must be impeached, convicted, and removed.
0: After Watson, who served in the Air Force for 17 years,

0: repeated his criticisms of Trump in an interview on CNN. He was criminally charged under the Uniform Code of Military Justice with violating Article 88 for contemptuous remarks about Trump, violating Article 92 for disobeying orders, and violating Article 133 for conduct unbecoming an officer. The Article 88 charges are exceedingly rare, so much so that there have been only a few instances since the modern code of military justice was enacted 75 years ago. And this appears to be the only case where an officer of Watson's rank has been charged. Joining me is Joshua Kastenberg, a professor at the University of New Mexico Law School and a former judge and lawyer in the U.S. Air Force. Josh, let's start with the charges under Article 88 of the Uniform Code of Military Justice, which prohibits officers from using contemptuous words against the president, the vice president, Congress, and other U.S. representatives.
1: Well, those charges, first of all, they're quite ancient. They go back to, in a sense, Thomas Jefferson, when the first Articles of War were being rewritten from the British. And one of the things that was changed from the British article to what we now know as Article 88 is the U.S. limited it to the chain of command in the military, whereas contemptuous words against the government as a whole could be a means for prosecuting people in the old British Army. So it's an old charge, but it's a charge that has been used in a very selective manner over the years since that time. And what I mean by a selective manner is that we have seen generals and admirals, sometimes in their retired states, but they're still subject to the UCMJ, making disparaging words against the president. For example, Bill Clinton being called a draft dodger. But in the present time, you know, you can go back to the Vietnam War. There was a lieutenant who did that. And then you can jump ahead to the president, and we've got this Major Fisher who's done that as well. But there have been hundreds of others who've done it and haven't been charged.
0: So do you think it's the high-profile nature of this? I mean, he was arrested on the steps of the Capitol, and also he went on CNN.
1: Yeah, I mean, he certainly invited it on himself, and he did it with full knowledge because he apparently had been warned beforehand not to do this. And so he pulled one of the, hey, world, look at me. That doesn't take away from the fact that he may be very sincere in his beliefs, but he certainly did it in a manner that baited the administration to go after him.
0: As far as whether remarks are contemptuous, what is the standard for determining whether they're contemptuous?
1: So remarks tend to be considered contemptuous if they're made in a manner that would undermine confidence and the reliability of the chain of command. And so you can go back, for example, to the Vietnam War, and there was this Army captain, and he was a noted dermatologist. He was training corpsmen. His name was Captain Levy. And he started advising students who were, you know, enlisted members in the United States Army's Medical Corps not to go to Vietnam by arguing that it was an imperialistic, it was a white man's war, it was making the rich richer, it was immoral and unconstitutional. And, you know, he had a position of authority over them. And so he was convicted in a court-martial. It went all the way up to the United States Supreme Court, and the Supreme Court upheld the conviction in a case we know as Parker versus Levy. Today, I think one of the things the defense counsel will raise is the idea that this major obviously did what he's accused of doing as a matter of a factual basis, but the idea that he would undermine the chain of command and military discipline is unprovable, and that is a burden on the government to have to prove.
0: Does the prosecution have to show that what he said was contemptuous rather than just critical, and what's the line?
1: Well, yeah, I mean, you're absolutely right in asking that question. Words have meaning, and they particularly have meaning in the law. The prosecution has to prove beyond a reasonable doubt to the court-martial, whether it's composed of officers or it's a bench trial, but it is the prosecution's duty to prove that the words were contemptuous. So what might separate the major from, say, Lieutenant Howe in 1967, who stood outside of Fort Bliss with a sandwich board calling Lyndon Johnson a war criminal, is that it's unclear to me whether the major engaged in any superfluous or mean-spirited name-calling and rather just exercised his, what he believed, his prerogative to warn Congress about conditions in the military and how the chain of command might be acting in an unconstitutional manner. That might not clear the hurdle of contempt, but I suspect it will.
0: People in the military don't have the same First Amendment rights that the rest of us do.
1: You're absolutely correct. I mean, one of the things that you learn when you're in ROTC or at the academy or at officer training programs is that you are surrendering to the federal government some of your free speech rights, and that includes the right to be politically engaged in a military status. But, you know, this administration, and I mean both Trump administrations, has done more to water down the political military barrier. And they've instead politicized the military to an unusual degree, that they've set an example that it's okay to cross the line. And you see it in the speeches that Secretary of Defense Hegseth has made to uniformed personnel, the speeches the president makes at the academy graduations, and just basically their public comments and the overuse of the military to promote the president's ideology. There's no equal to that in my lifetime. And so I suspect one of the things that this major's attorneys are going to argue is that it's the president himself who's moved the definitions of what political activity and contemptuous language are, and therefore that is the standard by which our client must be judged, and therefore they can't prove beyond a reasonable doubt he's guilty of contempt.
0: He's also charged, so it's three violations of Article 88, five violations of Article 92, and two violations of Article 133.
1: So Article 92 is a failure to obey lawful orders or regulations, and regardless of who's sitting in the White House, there are these age-old military cultural rules that are designed to, you know, keep the military a trustworthy institution by keeping it out of politics that have been written into Department of Defense regulations and instructions, and then Air Force instructions, Army regulations, Navy and Marine Corps instructions and regulations. All of those regulations have the force of law as long as they don't violate a, you know, legally passed statute limiting the military or the First Amendment. But so those regulations and instructions, you have to assume going in that they are constitutionally permissible. And I can tell you that demonstrating in a military uniform for any cause without permission, whether it's for wildlife preservation, children's rights, or a political rally that's partisan, if you don't have permission to be in uniform and you're part of it, you've crossed the line. Now, again, selective prosecution is something that I'm sure the defense counsel in this case will raise, because they'll point out the fact that the president has used the military at his partisan rallies. No one there has been prosecuted, so we'll see what happens. As for Article 133, that's the easiest of all the charges to prove. It's called conduct unbecoming an officer and a gentleman, and it basically throws it out to the court-martial whether or not this major crossed the line. The prosecution doesn't really have to prove that there's a threat to good order and discipline. It's just rather whether or not this major has crossed the line against the norms and become something of a criminal embarrassment to the military. I mean, the classic line of that is an officer who goes and does something legal like gambling, but falls into debt and can't pay the debt back. But you do see examples of conduct unbecoming an officer and a gentleman for lots of different things that are ordinarily legal, including, you know, things like appearing in softcore pornographic movies or, you know, having multiple partners of a polyamorous nature and it gets out. But this one, I think of all the charges, this is the easiest to prove. But as a jurisdictional nature, it's possible that defense prevail. on the military judge that their client is selectively prosecuted in violation of his constitutional rights.
0: Coming up next on the Bloomberg Law Show, I'll continue this conversation with Professor Joshua Kastenberg. It hasn't been determined yet whether Major Watson's case will be referred to trial. We'll tell you the next steps. And later, the Trump administration is planning the single largest mass revocation of visas in U.S. history. 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
0: U.S. Air Force Major Jason Watson has been criminally charged under the Uniform Code of Military Justice for calling for the impeachment and removal of President Donald Trump. Watson has been criminally charged under the U.S. Code of Military Justice with violating Article 88 for alleged contemptuous remarks about Trump, violating Article 92 for allegedly disobeying orders, and violating Article 133 for alleged conduct on becoming an officer. I've been talking to Professor Joshua Kastenberg of the University of New Mexico Law School. It hasn't actually been decided yet whether Major Watson will have to face trial.
1: Yeah, well, the thing is that he's held in pretrial confinement, which is very unusual for an officer. I mean, even officers who are accused of crimes like violent crimes, like rape, generally don't end up being placed in pretrial confinement. So first we have to wait and see whether a military judge, or if they go and try to file in U.S. District Court, whether a U.S. District Court judge would order him released from pretrial confinement under the argument that, look, he's not a threat to good order and discipline. He hasn't committed a violent crime. He's not charged with espionage. This is just something that normal human beings can do in the United States. So even before we were to get to a trial, that could become an issue. Then this has to go through the military's equivalent of a grand jury. That's done by one individual. It's not really a grand jury, but it's the equivalent of a grand jury. It's a pretrial investigation. And then and only then would a senior military officer known as a general court-martial convening authority, and usually those are major generals or, you know, rear admirals, upper half or higher, lieutenant generals, four-star generals, and the like, able to convene a general court-martial against this major. So it's a process. And one of the things that makes this process different is that I think the government has opened the door to the possibility of the defense counsel being able to stop this process in its tracks through some sort of appeal to the United States District Court.
0: I thought that when you're in the military, you're subject to the jurisdiction of the military courts. How would he get this into federal district court?
1: Well, when you can prove to the federal courts that the government is either incompetent, has violated your client's rights to a constitutional degree, or has committed a major infraction of the law, you can get it into the U.S. District Court. It's a very high bar. But if you remember the case of Lieutenant Aaron Watada did not want to go and comply with his orders to deploy to Iraq or Afghanistan, and the prosecution was getting ready to prosecute him in a court-martial for failure to go. There was some problem with the handling of evidence, of the discovery requirement to give Watada's attorneys all of the government's evidence. The defense counsel shrewdly went to U.S. District Court, and the U.S. District Court shut that case down, and the military was never able to go forward and prosecute Lieutenant Aaron Watada for something that, at least facially, Aaron Watada did, which was refuse to comply with orders. But for every Lieutenant Watada, there are hundreds of people who the military more or less functions as it's supposed to do, and they can't get into U.S. District Court. What makes this case different is its uniqueness.
0: It seems like they're charging him in many different ways for the same act.
1: Yeah, well, that's one area where the military justice system can misfire, because a military trial judge, just like a state criminal trial judge or a U.S. District Court judge, has to make sure that the charges do not overlap to such a degree as to violate the Constitution's prohibition against double jeopardy. And I've taken a look at the way this case has been charged, and one of the features of it to me is that there is enough of an overlap to create a constitutional issue in this case. A military trial judge could say to the government two things. Number one, you're going to have to decide which of these charges you're going forward on and which you're not, because there's significant overlap, or I'll throw it out to the court-martial to do that and let the officer sitting on the court-martial decide whether your client's guilty or not, but they won't be able to do it for all charges. They'll have to do it in what's known as the alternative, meaning he's either guilty of this charge or he's guilty of that charge, but you can't find him both, which you certainly could find him not guilty of all charges. So that's one possibility. The other possibility I could see a military judge doing is saying, I'm just going to consolidate a bunch of these charges if he's found guilty of them for the purpose of sentencing into a singular charge.
0: How fast does this military process move?
1: If people think this is going to go to a court tomorrow, barring some miraculous dropping of the case against him or a plea agreement, it's not. It's a long process. Military justice is supposed to be quick and efficient, but it's become like just about any other criminal justice system, and it's not quick or efficient anymore.
0: We'll keep track of what happens. Thanks so much for joining me, Josh. That's Professor Joshua Kastenberg of the University of New Mexico Law School. Turning now to immigration law. The ICE officer charged with shooting and injuring a man in Minneapolis has been released from a jail in Texas after a federal judge denied Minnesota's request to keep him in custody. Minnesota officials had filed a lawsuit earlier this month asking a judge to order the Texas governor to extradite Christian Castro so he could face four counts of assault and one count of falsely reporting a crime. But a judge sided with Texas, allowing Castro to be released and for Texas to continue weighing whether to comply with the extradition request or not. My guest is Leon Fresco, a partner at Holland & Knight and an expert in immigration law. Leon, does the Texas governor have the power to deny extradition to Minnesota?
15: Well, so the extradition clause in the Constitution, and there's a statute, 18 U.S.C. section 3182, makes extradition mandatory, not discretionary. So Abbott doesn't have power, lawful power, to refuse. And the Supreme Court also said this as well in a case called Puerto Rico versus Branstad. So Governor Abbott can't really win this on the merits, but what he's doing is he's trying to win on the calendar. He's trying to say he's gotten a federal court to agree with him that this question isn't right because Abbott hasn't formally said no to the extradition. So that's a roadmap for indefinite delay. Just don't deny the extradition. Just say that you continually seek to analyze it and to try to see that, you know, this is a difficult decision. We need to try to get to the right decision here. And then the question is, well, will that ever be able to be resolved? Will the federal government end up bringing charges? Will Minnesota try to sue to compel this and say it's serving as a functional denial and try citing a flight risk and the need to, you know, stop this flight risk? And that's what we're going to have to wait and see here.
0: I'm curious as to why Minnesota is trying to get this particular ICE officer, his assault counts and falsely reporting a crime, and not the ICE officers who were involved in the shooting deaths of Renee Good and Alex Preddy, two U.S. citizens, during the Minneapolis Operation Metro surge in January of 2026. Where are they and what's happening to them?
15: And there have been no charges in either of those shootings. There was a DOJ investigation in one of them in the Alex Priddy case, but DOJ didn't do an investigation in the Renee Good case. And in those situations in the Renee Good case, you had a bunch of Minnesota federal prosecutors resigning, including the acting U.S. attorney. And in the Alex Priddy case, they did do a civil rights investigation and the agents were placed on administrative leave, but there were no charges to date in that one.
0: Will we see civil lawsuits by Renee Good and Alex Priddy's family against the federal government or these ICE officers, or is that a no-go?
15: So the problem with civil lawsuits is they're very, very difficult now because of some precedents that have happened in the Supreme Court. There was a Border Patrol precedent that happened, I want to say 2 or 3 years ago, where they tried to sue the Border Patrol for Bivens Act claim, saying you owe civilly for excessive force. And in that situation, what ended up happening was the Supreme Court said that this was not like a normal situation where the federal government violates your rights and you can sue them. In this situation, there's a problem with national security that the Border Patrol has to be able to take care of this national security concern. And so you can't sue under Bivens in that situation. Now, that was Border Patrol. The question is, would ICE end up being able to benefit from that same Border Patrol national security concerns argument? So it's very hard to sue the Border Patrol under Bivens. And would ICE get the benefit of that? We'd have to wait and see what the Supreme Court says, especially if it's inside the country, it's not at the border, and it's a U.S. citizen, it's not a foreign national. It seems like it'd be more likely that Bivens is not foreclosed, but it's going to be a tough call. I would bet that would be a 5-4 case or a 6-3 case either way. And then finally, the Federal Tort Claims Act, which is another suit that you can do. There's this thing called the discretionary function exception. And a lot of times that discretionary function exception, they're saying, look, these are tough calls from these officers in difficult situations. And they're using personal judgment to try to stop a violent attack from happening. And so it's very hard to sue them under the Federal Tort Claims Act in that situation.
0: Well, there is no statute of limitations on murder charges, right? So 2 years
15: right.
0: from now,
15: I mean,
0: a new administration.
15: A different administration could charge them for murder. There's no doubt about that.
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2: With SRN News, I'm Jason Walker. Rescue team searching for victims swept away following that incident along the Nepal-China border. Floodwaters, mud, and debris going through several communities. Hundreds are dead. More than 1,400 are missing. Meanwhile, scientists say the flood was likely caused by a glacier chunk that broke off, temporarily damming a river, leading to that surge. Investigators say the ongoing White House construction may have contributed to radio problems that kept air traffic controllers from hearing the calls warning that President Trump's helicopter was getting ready to lift off. Thus, they cleared an airline jet to take off just as Marine One took to the air earlier this month. The NTSB report on the August 4th incident was released earlier Thursday. SRN News.
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22: More federal control over mail-in voting. This decision does follow some rapid-fire legal developments in the days since Supreme Court lifted an earlier injunction that Telwani had imposed. So now this fight could go back to the Supreme Court. A federal judge in California has ruled the Trump administration acted illegally when it labeled the AI startup Anthropic a security risk and prevented the company from working with the U.S. government. The New York Times is reporting the judge said the government had unlawfully retaliated against Anthropic for constitutionally protected expressive activities after the company spoke out about how its technology should be used. And in a statement, Anthropic said it was pleased that the court ruled that this supply chain risk designation was unlawful. A consortium of the buyout firm Advent and the payment processor Stripe has abandoned its pursuit of fintech pioneer PayPal Holdings. This group had previously offered more than $50 billion for PayPal. Now we are told the situation is fluid, and Advent and Stripe could still decide to come back at a later date. We check markets for you throughout the day here on Bloomberg. We've got strength in Japanese equities with the Nikkei higher by around 0.8%, but weakness in chip stocks in Seoul, and the Kospi is weaker by more than 1%. In Hong Kong, Hang Seng rising nearly 0.2%, and on the Chinese mainland, CSI 300 down 0.1%. Meantime, in Sydney, the ASX 200 is higher by 0.3%. 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
25: This is Seth Leibson for townhall.com. Since the election of the first Islamist to Congress 8 years ago, few have wanted to speak candidly out about what Ilhan Omar was saying and stood for, lest they be labeled Islamophobic. Since that time, political Islam, Islamism, has grown and grown, from the election of a mayor in New York City to several congressional candidates from east to west coasts, some of whom win their elections this year. This includes a congressional candidate from Flight 93 Todd Beamer's hometown, who was the right-hand man to the blind sheikh. In Michigan, Democrats have nominated an Islamist looking to serve as U.S. Senator. Abdul El Sayed has defended Sharia law in America, campaigned with Hamas supporters, and is speaking at a Muslim Brotherhood-aligned conference next month. Islamophobia is the irrational fear of Islam. We do not fear a religion whose adherents give this country their effectual support, as George Washington put the test of religious tolerance. But there's a growing number who wish to exploit our political system for their Islamist subversion. That fear is not irrational.
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0: So far, the Trump administration has concentrated its immigration crackdown on people who entered the U.S. illegally. But now it's expanding its focus to include people who entered the country legally. The State Department has paused all immigrant visa applications while it says it's briefing consular officials around the world on a new policy that aims to keep out people who are considered potential drains on public coffers. I've been talking to Leon Fresco of Holland & Knight. So tell us about the State Department pausing all immigrant visa applications temporarily.
15: So this is sort of confusing because there's actually a lot of misinformation going around all over the world. You have articles from everywhere, and I have clients, thousands of them, emailing me what's going on, former clients, current clients, future clients potentially, and I can't get to all of the emails. So that's how much news this is making, even if your listeners haven't heard about this. What's actually happening is this. There are a small subset of interviews that happen each month called immigrant visa interviews. These are the interviews for green cards, for lawful permanent residents that are done by people abroad. Most green card interviews happen in America. People are already here and they try to change their status from something temporary to something permanent. But some of the people applying for green cards do wait abroad. And in fact, the Trump administration has been trying to encourage people to do this, to wait abroad, by saying they're going to make it harder to change your status from inside the United States. So they're going to ask you, why didn't you wait abroad? But now, okay, if you want to wait abroad, Now they're currently saying there's no interviews available for you. Now, here's why they're saying there's no interviews available for you. They're saying this is a very brief training period. So we're going to have to wait and see if that's true. That's a very brief waiting training period to train the officers to figure out whether you're going to be a public charge in the United States. And the public charge statute has actually existed since the 1800s, believe it or not. And what it has said is that if the government thinks that you're going to come here and become someone who needs government benefits, then the government shouldn't let you in. And so the Trump administration had previously had a 75-country ban on green cards from abroad, saying these 75 countries presumptively use public charge, public benefits and resources. So almost everybody who comes from these countries is a public charge. So we're just going to pause their immigration. And a federal judge recently, a district judge, Judge Vargas, said, no, you can't have a ban like that. That's categorical. That's a nationality discrimination, which violates, there's an actual green card law in section 1152A1A, which says you can't discriminate against people on the basis of their nationality when it comes to green card allocation. And so because of that, the Trump administration has basically said, okay, fine, you can't do that, then we're going to have this pause on the entire world. So now we're not discriminating against anybody. And the question is this really going to be a brief pause, or is this going to be a pause that lasts a long time? And just one final caveat on this. There are some green card interviews that have to take place before the end of the fiscal year, which is September 30th. And if they don't take place, the person just loses their right to the green card. And I don't think that point is lost on the government, because that may be, in fact, part of the reason that this is happening. And so those people, unfortunately, may never get their green card unless a court actually allows them to backdate their interview to the date it should have happened.
0: There was a policy where the Trump administration stopped issuing visas to people from 75 countries. And earlier this month, a New York judge struck that down. Does that serve as precedent for what they're doing now?
15: Well, it serves probably as the precursor for why they're doing what they're doing now, meaning the reason the judge struck down the 75-country pause was because there's a statute which says when you're allocating green cards, you can't discriminate based on nationality. And so that's the current reason that that pause has been struck down among 75 countries, because the idea is why you got to treat people individually, not based on what country, and decide whether they meet the criteria or not. And there's certainly some rich people in every country around the world that will absolutely not be public charges. And so there's certainly a point to be made there. So now the discrimination point is gone when you pause the entire world, which is what's been done now. And so the question is, how long can the administration hold off before a federal court says you can't have a permanent pause from all over the world for green cards? So the question is going to be, is this really going to be a 1 week or 2 week training like they're saying, or is it going to end up trying to be a wolf in sheep's clothing and be a pause that never ends until a court forces it to end?
0: Does the Trump administration want to limit the number of green cards that are given out?
15: Absolutely. They have said, not only do we want to reduce illegal immigration and deport people here without status, but we dramatically want to reduce the number of people coming in through the legal immigration system. And so every form of application is being delayed, is being scrutinized much more carefully, but scrutinized with an eye toward delay, meaning the reason for the scrutiny is for the delay. It's not even for the purpose of saying we want to get to the right decision here. The point is to cause the delay, and the reason for the delay is to lower the overall numbers so that there are fewer people who are coming to the United States, period.
0: So the administration is also preparing to revoke business and tourism visas of up to 200,000 foreigners who applied for asylum.
15: Well, this is a little bit more complicated.
0: Oh, no, more complicated than that.
15: There are definitely things to be said on all sides of this equation. And so here's the issue. There are a number of people every year who obtain a visitor visa, and then they come to America, and then they apply for asylum. And so the question is, when you went to the interview to get your visitor visa, if your intent was to apply for asylum, then you've made a misrepresentation, because the very point of a visitor visa is you're going to come to the United States for a brief period of time and you're going to return. So when someone comes here on a visitor visa and applies for asylum, they're saying, no, I was not planning on returning, unless their conditions changed after the interview. Something might have happened. Maybe the government got toppled. Maybe they received an individual threat, something like that. Who knows? But so what the administration is saying is, when you get a visitor visa, those are valid 10 years. Those are not valid just for one trip. You can keep going back and forth for 10 years. Well, if you've asked for asylum, you've now declared that you want to stay in America permanently. So you're no longer a visitor. You should not have a visa that allows you to leave and come back in for the next 10 years if you've already said you want asylum in the United States. So from that standpoint, it does make sense. It's kind of a housekeeping matter to revoke the visa. And quite frankly, if the visa hadn't been revoked and the person had left the country after applying for asylum and tried to come back in on a visitor visa, probably the Customs and Border Protection at the airport or the seaport or the land port wouldn't have let them in anyway, because they would have said, wait a second, you applied for asylum and then you left. What is this? This is very strange. I don't understand any of this. And maybe you do have an explanation. Maybe the government changed back again into something that was fine, so you didn't need asylum. But the point is, they'd say, okay, well, we don't know. This is all too confusing. We're going to just cancel the visa you previously had and go explain your case to the State Department. So instead of going through all of that, they've just canceled all of these visas. Now, there will be some people who might get caught up because of either mistaken identity or some other thing that might end up getting prejudiced by this. But it's not all 200,000. It'll be in the several thousand number. Most of this is just going to be a housekeeping matter.
0: The Trump administration seems to have the view that asylum is a sham. There are so many people applying for asylum. Do most of them really have a fear of being persecuted in their country, or are the fears manufactured because they want to stay here?
15: So the problem is, there are some standard asylum cases that everybody is used to, which is perhaps you fled Russia during the Cold War and you were a dissident in Russia and you were calling for the government to be toppled and freedom and fair elections and something. That's the kind of standard political asylum claim people would think, okay, that makes sense. That's someone who should be allowed to stay here, because if you deport them to Russia, then they're going to be imprisoned or maybe killed. Fine, fair enough. But the problem is, because asylum applies not just to these political type of claims, but applies to something, it applies to many categories, race, religion, national origin, and social group. Many people try to come in under this social group, it's kind of amorphous category. And this is where people think that the asylum claims are being stretched beyond what anybody thought was asylum, because the social groups were really meant for things like, I'm in a tribe where the other tribe is in power, and when the other tribe's in power, they kill people of my tribe. Okay, that makes sense as a social group. But people try, you see these social groups that are 3-4 sentences long. People who oppose the this and then came and did that and then did that. And the federal government says, how does someone even know that you fit into that category to persecute you? It's taken you 4 sentences to describe the social group in the first place. So how is this a persecuted group of people? And so from that standpoint, there's a lot of those kinds of asylum claims that are not very successful. And then the big ones, you know, we had a lot of Central American immigration during the Biden administration and the first Trump administration and the end of the Obama administration. And in Central America, you had 2 big claims. Number one was, I am a female asylum seeker and what I'm fleeing is domestic violence from my spouse that my government doesn't care about. And for the males, it was, I'm a male and I'm being forced to either join a gang and then become a gang member, which the government won't like, or not join the gang and to get killed by the members of the gang. And so, depending on what administration it's been, the Biden administration and the Obama administration had more sympathy for those claims and thought, okay, those can be social group asylum claims. And the Trump administration has thought, that's not my problem that your country is in disarray in this matter. This isn't the textbook, I'm fleeing from the Russian government because I'm opposing Vladimir Putin and I formed a political freedom group in my country. That's what we mean when we mean asylum. We don't mean these other kinds of claims.
0: A great explanation, Leon. Thank you so much. That's immigration law expert Leon Fresco of Holland and Knight.
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2: News this hour from Town Hall. I'm Jason Walker. Just utter devastation as rescue teams search for victims along the Nepal-China border. Floodwaters, mud, and debris going through several communities. Hundreds are dead. More than 1,400 are missing. President Trump says the U.S. is prepared to lend assistance to Nepal.
9: Now we are sending aid, and we've spoken to the leadership, and we let them know anything they want we'll have. And there were 50, maybe 60 Americans over there. We haven't gotten the full list yet, but hopefully they're okay. But that looked pretty, that looked like something that people will not be, somebody will be lost, unfortunately.
2: Well, speaking with reporters in the Oval Office, the president talked about this week's Supreme Court opinion complicating North Carolina's plans to distribute mail-in ballots next week for the 2026 midterm elections.
9: North Carolina's great. It's a great place. I won it all three times. They do some mail-in ballots, but basically they ruled on the legitimacy and the way we want to make them legitimate. And it was a great ruling for the Republicans.
2: Parasitic illness cases have linked now to 20 states. Attorney General Todd Blanche says the DOJ is charging 81 alleged gang members in Puerto Rico.
10: These defendants are alleged drug traffickers of Los Baja Deo, also known as LBD.
12: And says they were charged with
10: the illegal possession and distribution of mass quantities of cocaine, crack cocaine, fentanyl, heroin, and marijuana.
12: Acting U.S. Attorney for Puerto Rico, Hector Ramirez-Carbo, says violent gang members have terrorized their community for years, often in broad daylight.
13: These 81 violent gang members will now face justice, and so will any other that try to take their place.
2: That report from correspondent Lisa Dwyer. More on these stories, townhall.com.
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2: Former Bosnian Serb warlord Ratko Mladic has died. Here's Karen Chamis.
16: Bosnian Serb General Ratko Mladic, responsible for war crimes in Bosnia during the 1990s, has died in prison at age 84. Serbian state RTS television and official Bosnian Serb television reported his death. They said Mladic died in a UN prison hospital in The Hague.
17: Mr. Mladic.
16: The UN Tribunal for War Crimes committed during the wars in Yugoslavia in the 1990s sentenced Mladic to life in prison in 2017. His sentencing was considered a key step toward bringing justice to the victims.
2: The governing body of European soccer preparing a criminal complaint against FIFA President Gianni Infantino in Swiss courts, action reportedly for possibly financial mismanagement over his failed plan to sell future World Cup profits to private investors. Breaking news and analysis, townhall.com. The number of people filing for unemployment benefits fell last week. Here's Bob Agnew.
1: Department reports that jobless claims slipped to 203,000 last week, down from a revised 207,000 the week before. The numbers indicate layoffs do remain at historic lows and that most Americans enjoy job security. The four-week average of claims, which smooths out week-to-week ups and downs, ticked up slightly to 205,500. Claims for jobless benefits are seen as a proxy for layoffs, and economists watch them because they can provide early clues about where the job market is headed. Bob Agnew reporting.
2: Kids under 18 soon to see a wide array of changes in their Instagram and Facebook experience thanks to an 18-

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5: 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I'm Gary Kaltbaum, your host. Hey, thanks for being with us today. Glad you're here, ladies and gentlemen. Happy that you are listening. I don't even know what day it is. I know it's Thursday. It's the 27th. August. We're almost in September. I do know it's 2026. Hey, hope you're having a good day. As always, we're going to have some serious talk about everything that affects you. We'll do the markets, the economy, your job, your industry, the Morlocks in D.C. that love, just love, playing with our lives. And you know what I mean. We'll do scams and shams, corruption, self-dealing. You name it, we'll cover it. And if you do not get this radio show in your city, we'll post it at GaryK.com. We will post it at our X feed also. And if you don't follow us on X, you should. And if you'd like to email us, just be nice. We'll be nice and respectful back, as I always say, unless you like Hamas, robbed a bank today, are racist, or you know what the hell we're talking about. In no particular order today, we're going to talk NVIDIA. But I must tell you, for me, NVIDIA is not the story today. It's software stocks. You know, the software stocks that had crashed, that we deemed a low was put in. Well, today, they just blasted upwards on earnings reports and things up in sympathy. You know, if one goes up big in software security, another will go up big in software security. Quite the day. A lot of jello moving on the plate. Who knows what tomorrow brings? I will be very pointed in some thoughts and whatever else. How's that? Okay. I guess we start with NVIDIA. NVIDIA was up as much as I think when we finished the show yesterday, NVIDIA was down in the aftermarket. And then they did something they never done before. They gave what's supposed to happen in the next year. And they said something about 70% up. That's a big number. That's a real good number. So NVIDIA at the close today finished up $18.30. Let me make sure the exact number. $227.31. I have it up $17.31 for the day. 8% for a $5 trillion company? That's amazing. That's amazing. But I also must tell you, until about the last 10 minutes today, there was no pin action off of NVIDIA. What do we mean by pin action? Well, it's a semiconductor. On top of that, all the talk of they are the artificial intelligence thingamabob. Artificial NVIDIA. You know that, right? AMD was down today, Micron was down today, SanDisk was down today, Seagate was down today, Western Digital was down today, Ciena was down today, Caterpillar was down today, symbol FN was down today, FIX was down today, I can go on and on. A lot of things were down today. More, ASML was down today, KLAC was down today, MKSI was down today, Applied Materials.

materials finally finished up today after being down most of the day, but hardly up. What the hell's going on that there was no pin action off of that? But by the way, again, in the last 7 minutes, the semiconductor index, gee whiz, went up 70 points. It was up 200, finished up 270. Good for that. I noticed that at the end of the day, and that's fine and dandy. What's going on there? Here's my answer. I don't know. All I can tell you is that there was no pin action off of what usually has pin action. And that's something of note. As you know, we have been telling you under no

have been absolutely crushed. Absolutely crushed. Absolutely crushed. Some of them bounced, but really did not do much for me. That's the story. And we'll see what tomorrow brings. I do know Marvell is reporting after the close. We'll see what that decides to do. But I just want to make sure, again, that you know, no real pin action off of NVIDIA today. No real pin action. And I even said to my peeps today, boy, these things look shortable. But we're not going to short them for a simple reason. Who knows if they gap them tomorrow? That said, I'm just letting you know, there was no pin action today. So let me get into what some are saying. And to be clear, I'm going to state a couple of things that others are saying. Number one, accounts receivable grew by 55% sequentially, even though revenue grew 18%. That means it's growing three times faster than revenue. Normally a red flag. Normally. Days sales outstanding jumped from 45 to 60 days. That means these really great customers are taking longer to pay their bills. Debt and equity investments grew by $36 billion, up 126% quarter over quarter. That means NVIDIA is giving their customers more money than ever, yet it's taken them longer to pay. That's all. Just wanted to tell you that. Those are facts. I checked them out. Whether or not they're meaningful, I don't know. Normally, they are meaningful. I have other things about just a ton of bucks. This is from NVIDIA themselves. In August the 26th, we entered into guarantees capped at $105 billion to provide credit support on land, power, and shell build-out with affiliates of a company called SB Energy Group on behalf of a customer, which is an affiliate of OpenAI Group related to leases for approximately whatever gigawatts. Credit support of $105 billion. I'm just letting you know, the market didn't give a crap what I just read to you. We're going to keep paying attention to all these things. I'm going to do a deep dive with some people that are 10 times smarter than me on the weekend about the booking of revenues on lent money from the producer of that revenue. And again, we're not here to throw cold water. We're here to deal in reality and be in recognition of facts, F-A-C-T-S. But it was up right now with aftermarket up $17 today to $227. Dang, that surprises me. It was down in the aftermarket until they mentioned the 70%. But is that 70% based on them lending and people spending? I want to know these things. We'll know in time. Big story today was NVIDIA. We did not buy the stock. And it is just under where it was 9 days ago and still decently under the highs of May.
Up next, software. This is the one and only Investor's Edge.

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12: It doesn't get better than this.

My name is Gary Brian Kaltbaum, by the way. I think I'm going to change my name to Gary America Kaltbaum. Just letting you know. We're just going to state what the president did today. He signed a decree to change Lake Ontario to Lake America because he's pissed off at Canada. I have to tell you, he was asked about Russia giving things to Iran to fight us, and his only answer was, we do the same thing. And he praised North Korea's Kim Jong-un today while ripping on Canada today. This dude is nuts. And now with a decree, which I don't think is legal, changes the name to Lake America instead of Lake Ontario. We got more than 2 years left of this. I hope for the best. I really do. I hope for the best. I really do. The numbers he put out today on Canada as far as trade were all made up lies. All made up. Makes no sense. And in case you don't know, our trade deficits, whatever we have, is because we buy a lot of crap. Not because anything's bad. We are a $30 trillion economy. Number two, I think, is China at 19. We buy a lot more crap than everybody else because we are a bigger economy than anybody else. That will cause trade deficits. I have to tell you, the president is so economically illiterate on this, I don't even know where to go with this. And of course, the tariff part. Insanity. By the way, I'd say this to his face. And then, of course, I'd get audited by the IRS or something, or the Department of Justice would come after me. I don't know. By the way, I really am wishing him well. I want to see great things, but he's nuts. He is concentrating on crap. We won the Iran war. No, we didn't. How do you say we won? We have 18 dead, like 500 to 700 people injured, maimed. Oil is still $84 to $89, depending what you're looking at. Hey, what the hell is going on here? Just say anything. And again, I have to repeat myself just in case. I wish him well, but I've got to be honest and unbiased on all this crap. Software. By the way, I know you all agree with me. Just a big wow. Software. So let's talk about that. About April, software brutal bear market, led by Oracle, which, by the way, is still down 55-60% from the highs. Microsoft, which has rallied pretty decently. I think it's only down about 12% from the highs. SAP, German software name, ripped, but that's been rallying back up too. And others. Salesforce.com up $46 today. $46. Huge. By the way, that's a Dow name. 46 comes out to about 300 Dow points. Awesome. But what's interesting is we're always looking at the innards. And I must tell you, I'm going to read something to you if you don't mind. As you know, we don't follow too many people in this industry, but there's one of the people I follow in technology is a gentleman by the name of Fred Hickey, H-I-C-K-E-Y. You can Google him. He has a newsletter that comes up every month. And by the way, he doesn't know I'm mentioning him. I don't get a dime mentioning his newsletter. He doesn't even – I'm just a subscriber that pays – I think I pay $150 a year. I think he's very smart with technology. So
He put out a social media post, and I'm going to just read it to you. An analyst report on Salesforce numbers. Something called NNAOV was the strongest in 4 years and significantly outpaced AOV growth. So I had to look up NNAOV meaning. And basically what it is net new annual order value. And AOV, well, it's supposedly a financial metric used in software businesses like Salesforce to measure true new revenue growth. And then there's AOV, average order value, which measures the average amount of money a customer spends each time they place an order on an app or online store. Let me continue. And then there's something CRPO. I know. So I'm doing CRPO meaning in finance while I'm here. And CRPO is current remaining performance obligation, which is a metric that measures the portion of a company's signed multi-year contracts that will turn into recognized revenue over the next 12 months. And is commonly used by a company like Salesforce.com, which is subscription-based. But, of course, those subscriptions could go by the wayside. So I'm reading into what Hickey is quoting. And he says, whatever happened to just sales and earnings and balance sheet changes? He goes on to say that Salesforce.com don't look so good. Revenues were 10.8 year over year, but includes price hikes and inflation. Income from operations were down slightly year over year, and the big gain in the earnings per share was entirely due to $2.6 billion of gains on strategic investments. Debt nearly quadrupled to $39 billion. Total assets declined, total liabilities jumped 34%, and stockholders' equity plummeted 35%. So how is the stock up $46 today? You know what my answer is? I don't know. We're just letting you know, we do a lot of fundamental work also, but we let the market be the guide because you never know what it's looking at. But we're always keeping in our file manager because we know corporate America really uses, I don't want to call it accounting chicanery, but we'll call it accounting legalese. They made it a lot easier throughout the years. Up next, the rest of the software. A big wow. This is the one only Investor's Edge.

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6: With SRN News, I'm Jason Walker. Federal judge has temporarily paused President Trump's effort to standardize how states handle mail-in ballots, setting up another battle before the midterms. The 14-day hold follows new administration rules requiring states to provide voter lists and use standardized ballot envelopes before the Postal Service delivers the mail ballots. Justice Department charging 81 people in the takedown of a violent Puerto Rican gang. Attorney General Todd Blanch says it's all part of the administration's efforts to tackle violent crime. The jury in the Lindsay Clancy murder trial in Plymouth, Massachusetts, started to deliberate whether the former nurse is criminally responsible for killing her three children 3 years ago. They deliberated a few hours before the judge sent them home Thursday. They'll be back Friday morning. SRN News.
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11: This is Seth Leibson for townhall.com. Since the election of the first Islamist to Congress 8 years ago, few have wanted to speak candidly out about what Ilhan Omar was saying and stood for, lest they be labeled Islamophobic. Since that time, political Islam, Islamism, has grown and grown, from the election of a mayor in New York City to several congressional candidates from east to west coasts, some of whom win their elections this year. This includes a congressional candidate from Flight 93 Todd Beamer's hometown, who was the right-hand man to the blind sheikh. In Michigan, Democrats have nominated an Islamist looking to serve as U.S. Senator. Abdul El Sayed has defended Sharia law in America, campaigned with Hamas supporters, and is speaking at a Muslim Brotherhood-aligned conference next month. Islamophobia is the irrational fear of Islam. We do not fear a religion whose adherents give this country their effectual support, as George Washington put the test of religious tolerance. But there's a growing number who wish to exploit our political system for their Islamist subversion. That fear is not irrational.
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1: Hey, yo. Okay. You ready? CrowdStrike. This is the software security. CrowdStrike recently dropped from 233 down to 182. By the way, in 1, 2, 3, 4, 5, 6, 7, 8, 9. 233 to 182 in 9 days. It closed at 228 today. A little under 228, up 30, almost 39 bucks. 38 bucks. Got it all back on their earnings report. Just letting you know. Software security. Earnings were up 33%, revenue up 26%. That's CrowdStrike. In sympathy, Palo Alto Networks. That stock had just dropped from about 400 down to 328, but closed yesterday at 340, up $42 today. Just in sympathy, they report earnings in 5 days. Wow. Salesforce up 46. Wow. We're not done. In sympathy. How about Okta? They reported earnings. You ready? Up 28%, $38 up to 172. The stock had just dropped from 156 to 128. But closed yesterday around 135. Closed at 172 today on their earnings report. Guess what Okta does? Software security. Synopsys. Computer software. Opened up a little bit. Was down in the aftermarket, 10 bucks. But opened up about $15. Finished up 54 bucks today. To $464. But earnings only up 15%. But when all is said and done, the only thing that matters is outcome. Veeva Systems, symbol VEEV. Well, that is medical software, they say. They reported earnings that were up only 18%. 18 is good, you know, but nothing spectacular. And revenues up 18, nothing spectacular. The stock was up $37 today, up 15%. At one time today was up about $51, but still up 37 bucks. In sympathy, symbol NET, up 8% or $23. In sympathy, QLYS, up 6.75% or $12. In sympathy, Snowflake, which reports next week, up 4% or $13 and change. In sympathy, Twilio, up 5.6% or 13 bucks. In sympathy, symbol TEAM, into new high ground, up 10% or $17. In sympathy, Fortinet, that's software security, up almost 10% or $15. In sympathy, Frog, JFrog, breaks out, up 12% or $11 today. In sympathy, I don't even know how to MongoDB, symbol MDB, up 8.5% or $34 today. In sympathy, Palantir, up 4.75% or $8 today, breaking above a little range. In sympathy, and let's see how this does in the aftermarket. Oops. So in sympathy, I was about to say RBRK was up 11% today, or about 11 bucks. It's down 10% in the aftermarket on its earnings report. Uh-oh. Well, that's not so good. But all that in sympathy, And then you have the ETFs. Are you ready? Symbol BUG. BUG. And you know what that is? Cybersecurity BUG. Up 10.4%. Or how about HACK? Cybersecurity. Up 8% today. 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Or how about the Cloud Guys, CLOU, up 5.25%, or WCLD, up 7.5%. Let me just state for the record, dang, it was a very good software day on gaps to the upside and sympathy moves. Wow. Just reporting. We'll see if they follow through. I take that back. A few of them opened and kept moving, so they actually follow through today. We'll see how they play from here. And then some of the ones off the lows, ServiceNow, breaks above a stair step today, up 10%. Workday was up, not only 1%, but a problem with Workday. I've got Workday closed at 193 in the aftermarket. It's 182 because of earnings. And Autodesk was up nicely today, but that's down $19 in the aftermarket. That's a software name also. So three software names are down in the aftermarket, but I don't think that's really going to affect things too much tomorrow. And I found one software name, ESTC. You ready? Closed at 84. I got it at 97 in the aftermarket. So one good one. NVIDIA was fine, but no real pin action. It was a good software day today. And on earnings reports, even the weakest were up pretty darn good. Yes, we got a few that are gapping down tomorrow. We'll see how it goes. I don't think it's a sweat. Autodesk closed at 270. I got it at 248 in the aftermarket. So that one's getting hit also. Again, I don't think that's a big biggie. Tomorrow's Friday. It'll be another day. It was a great software day today. My, how things have changed. And we will be watching the NVIDIA story very closely going forward. I'm letting you know personally, I'm not thrilled with NVIDIA in their earnings report talking about $110 billion of here. Now buy our crap. And that's really what they said. To me, the accounting business is too nice. You know what the accounting business should be for corporate America? It should be doubting. Prove us. And this whole circular financing thing, it really killed the goose many years ago. Let's hope the same does not happen with this. And again, we're not here to throw cold water or anything. We're stating facts. We'll see how tomorrow goes. Very interested in tomorrow. Not as much today. But NASDAQ up 411, NASDAQ 100 up 417. I got to tell you, I have the chunk of the Qs. It broke the 50-day 3 days ago, and I was like, crap, right back above today. So I feel a little bit better. But for the record, the NASDAQ 100 is just sitting in a big range at this juncture. The NASDAQ 100 needs to break above 30,195 to get me feeling much better. That's still 550 points away. And there's a little bit about your software heading into tomorrow with some warts in the aftermarket, except for ESTC. But what else do we got for you? Yields were up a little bit today. Gold was up a buck. Crypto had another good day. Remember, we thought last Wednesday was a bottom in crypto, and boy, it's had a very good move already. And about 3 weeks ago in gold, lesser extent silver, gold's in pullback mode. It looks pretty constructive. Up next, What else are we seeing? This is the one only Investor's Edge.

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1: With SRN News, I'm Jason Walker. Search teams looking now for victims along the border with Nepal and China. Floodwaters, mud, and debris going through several communities. Hundreds are dead and nearly 2,000 people missing. President Trump says the U.S. is prepared to lend assistance to Nepal.
2: Now we are sending aid, and we've spoken to the leadership, and we let them know anything they want we'll have. And there were 50, maybe 60 Americans over there. We haven't gotten the full list yet, but hopefully they're okay. But that looked pretty, that looked like something that people will not be, somebody will be lost, unfortunately.
1: Parasitic illness cases linked to recalled iceberg lettuce have now been confirmed in at least 20 states. FDA says scientists have now identified cases in several new states. This is SRN News.
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0: And welcome once again to Investor's Edge. Yes, I will be known as Gary America Cult Bomb. Hey, if the president can change Lake Ontario to Lake America. By the way, I don't think he can. But I guess he can just, he's just going to name anything. I don't even know what to say. He is destroying the chances of the Republicans in November. And do you know how I know this? The emails I get from people that have voted for him, the people I know that are deep MAGA, they are so exhausted I can't even begin to tell you. I don't think they're going to be showing up for the election in November. They are just, you know, and now saying you won the Iran war when everybody knows you did not. And just the things that come out of the mouth every day that are just, it's like me getting in front of a TV and a camera and it's raining on me and saying it's sunny out. Not to mention he calls women piggy and all kinds of other things. He is going to be crippling the Republicans. And I got to tell you, I would not be surprised if the Marxist Party gets the Senate at this juncture. That would be, and by the way, it'll lead to 2028 also, to anybody who runs. To anybody that runs. And I have to tell you, I take no joy. But when you coddle Kim Jong-un of North Korea, Vladimir Putin of Russia, while pissing all over Canada, I'm sorry, that is insanity. Insanity. And anybody, and I know people in politics, no matter what somebody does or says, they're all for them, and they're going to tell me to go screw myself. But if you take a step back and just think clearly without a bias, man, oh man. And I'm looking at some poll numbers. This guy Paxton is losing in Texas. They put up this guy Paxton. My goodness gracious. How the hell do you put some of these people up? The Lindsey Graham's sister, they put her up and she won the primary, so she's going to be up in November. She couldn't even answer about Taiwan and China in a debate. This is what you want? You know how the Republicans complain about DEI? She's classic DEI. It's so weird to watch because I'm independent. I used to be Republican until Republicans, I watched what they would do and I said, I'm not in any party. It's sad to watch. I want to get back to balanced budgets or close to them. Low taxes, and we don't have low taxes if we have tariffs. Less regulation, no self-dealing and corruption from the White House on down, no insider trading. In other words, they get arrested if they do the things we get arrested for. You know, shouldn't that be the way it is? A closed border, which Trump gets an A++ for. A++++. Deportations, but not crazy deportations. They're deporting 70-year-old men that have been here 30 years working, having families, doing everything right, and by the way, have green cards, have certain eligibility to get. And they're sending them away, not to their own country, but to other countries, and putting them in handcuffs. And just so you know, come November election, it's going to be all on video. They're going to, the Marxist Party is going to be playing this crap left and right. It's and unfortunately, all the Republicans in D.C. are lining up behind it because they have no choice. Because if you do anything against, you're excommunicated. And he's got major league power in the party itself. But when you go to general elections, it ain't party anymore. It's the whole kit and caboodle. And I got news for you. We're going to have Marxists running the House, and very good chance, and when I say Marxists, they are Marxists running the Senate. This is a gargantuan, unforced error. And there's nobody to stop them. Nobody to stop him. You got some of these other miscreants talking about him running in 28. I got news for you. That loses votes. We don't want the Marxist Party running anything here. But they're licking their chops now. They're licking their chops. It's going to be one hell of a 2 years come January, kids. One hell of a 2 years. Anything else to go over? Retail stocks continue to act terribly. Burlington down $24 today on earnings, and that's right after Dick's Sporting Goods just crashed on their earnings. And I can mention some others, but not good. Consumer stocks acting very poorly, from cruise lines to airlines to housing and housing-related to hotels. Just bearish. Just letting you know. And that's all consumer stuff to be watched. You all have a great evening. Drive carefully. Hope I didn't harsh you, budge. And when you get home, do like we do. Make sure you hug your family, hug your children. They will feel better. You will feel better. I promise. Stay well. Be well. Again, until tomorrow. Peace out, all. Good night.
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5: News this hour from Town Hall. I'm Jason Walker. Federal judge temporarily pausing President Trump's effort to standardize how states handle mail-in ballots, setting up another legal battle before the midterm elections. Here's correspondent Ken Lorman.
6: The 14-day hold follows new administrative rules requiring states to provide voter lists and use standardized ballot envelopes before the Postal Service delivers mail ballots. Trump orders say the changes promote election security, consistency, and public confidence. Opponents argue states lack time to comply. The U.S. Supreme Court may ultimately decide this case. Ken Lorman reporting.
5: President Trump says Iran is feeling the impact of U.S. sanctions and, of course, military action.
7: Iran is right now, they're not paying their troops. They're in deep trouble. They have very little capacity. Last night we took 24 boats through the strait. We're taking them through all the time. I say it very openly. It doesn't mean we're finished with the military, but we are. The strait is open, as you know. The Strait of Hormuz is open. We have control and we have the blockade.
5: Meeting with reporters in the Oval Office, the president also says the United States will be glad to send assistance to Nepal in wake of the massive floodwaters.
7: We've offered any help that they need. Nobody's ever seen anything quite like that. Strong, well-built buildings were wiped out like they were toothpicks.
5: Scientists say the flash flood in Nepal likely caused by a glacier chunk breaking off and temporarily damming a river. This may have led to the surge of water. U.S. Geological Survey reports the magnitude 5.2 glaciers collapsed caused the catastrophic debris flow. Researchers still trying to analyze both satellite and ground-level data to understand exactly what happened. More on these stories, townhall.com.
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13: Good afternoon, fellow investors, and welcome to the August 27th, 2026 edition of Invest Talk. I'm your host, Lou Guerrero. I'll be with you over this next hour as we dissect the market today, talk about the stories that matter, and most importantly, answer your finance and investment questions. To that end, before we talk about today's market performance and those show topics that we brought to the table, let's tackle this fresh caller question now.
14: Can you do a quick review of Danaher Corporation, DHR? That's David Harry Railroad. Thank you.
13: Ticker DHR is a name

0: year-over-year. That beat, you saw pretty strong quarters in their higher growth market, about 10% from their life sciences division. A lot of that coming from China, maybe a bit of a concern as we're starting to see a flare-up in tensions related to tariffs. But one other thing that I think is a bit of an issue that may weigh down on them in the future is their long-term debt has grown quite a bit year over year, up from 16.4 billion to 19.4, now sitting about 25.1 billion as the most after the most recent quarter. So it's up 7 billion pretty much year over year. Or actually, not even year over year, only in the past 8 months. And then, you got a bit of a CEO transition that started in August that rallied the stock about 6%. It's one of the reasons why it's up so much over the past 3 months. So the market in general is pretty hopeful here, right? Life sciences is at a multi-year high. They had an acquisition that is doing well. Their EPS guidance raise was pretty meaningful at their most recent report. Odie agrees with me. And their new CEO is giving a bit of a catalyst for a company that really has struggled for quite some time. I mean, relative returns have been negative relative to both the market and the industry for 4 years. It hasn't been a good, or really an outperformer of any sort. So for me, you're seeing the best quarter in years. You're seeing a guidance raise. You're seeing a bit of a combination of growth here in an area that, or rather, a company that has been listless for a while. I would wait to see some confirmation from the earnings in October. That's October 27th, so not too far away. Because you want to see, is this just a one-off, or is this a bit of a trend? That is Danaher Corporation, ticker DHR. Thanks for the call. We got a great show yesterday where we looked at an analogous story to what might be happening in the US. We looked at Germany's aging population and coupled that with their record social spending. So is what is happening there a preview of what is going to happen in America? We also talked about XHS, the State Street Spider S&P Healthcare Services ETF. So if you want to learn more, and I thought it was a great episode, I think you should. I encourage you to check out yesterday's episode and to remember the best way to never miss Invest Talk is to subscribe wherever you get your podcasts. Now on to today, where we have yet another meaningful story. This time, we'll seek to answer the question, why is the dollar weakening? What multi-month lows mean for your purchasing power? The US dollar is hovering near multi-month lows as debt concerns and geopolitical risk are really starting, or rather continuing, to unnerve investors, and that weakness is and will continue to have ripple effects across everything from import prices to international emerging market assets. So we're going to break down why the dollar is under pressure, who wins, who loses, and what a sustained dollar slide would mean for the American investor. Also got a couple more stories for you, including one on electricity prices and why, given all of this demand for electricity, they might be a source of inflation, a key driver of a story that a lot of states are not prepared for. We'll also touch on rare earth metals and rare earth metal pricing, where they fit in the supply chain. And should we have time at the end of the show, a little bit of a dive into municipal bonds. We also have some voice bank calls ready to play, including one on saving to buy a house and another on MSM, which is MSC Industrial Direct Company. As well, some questions that came in from the comment section of the Invest Talk YouTube channel, and hopefully I hear from some of you live throughout the show. Headed into a break. Please remember you can call anytime and leave your questions on the InvestTalk voice bank. If you're listening via our live stream or on AM 1220 in the Bay Area, I encourage you to call now at 888-99-CHART. When we come back from this break, we'll talk about today's market activity.
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2: 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It's Goldman Sachs, NASDAQ.
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2: This isn't really a copper play. 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
4: Hey guys, Brian from North Carolina here. I'm a big fan of the show. I haven't missed an episode in over 5 years.
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5: 888-99-CHART is the number if you want to get through live sometime today. But why don't we talk a little bit about what went on in the market? Because if you look at the top line, what you see is a stock market that was higher. The Dow was up 20 bips, S&P was up 72, NASDAQ was up 157, the Russell 2 was up 28 bips. And so, yes, the market did finish higher, but breadth was pretty negative. All sectors outside of tech were lower. We saw the equal weight S&P actually lag the cap weighted index by about 1 percentage point. And so you had these names, just really a couple pockets. You had semis, which were higher after NVIDIA earnings. You had software, which did pretty well on the back of Salesforce and CrowdStrike and other earnings that were a bit better than some people expected. But most of the market, at least sector-wide, finished in the opposite direction. And I think, you know, with retail being down, restaurants being down, certainly there was a big theme with respect to consumer spending. We had treasuries a bit weaker, so yields were down about 1 to 2 basis points. Gold finished up 20 bips, silver up 2.1%, and crude oil up 1.6. And so overall, I mean, it was quiet, right? We had, as I mentioned, NVIDIA. That was a pretty well-received report. You had guidance being moved upward as well. But I can't really escape what was going on with retail. It's interesting to me. I think that is probably the most meaningful part of the price action today, because the retail reporters were pretty solid. And in spite of that, in spite of these positive releases, things still tended to, within that space and for most of the market, kind of trade in the opposite direction. Looking at the economic calendar, not much today, at least not much of great importance or surprise. I mean, you had initial jobless claims come in at 203,000. That was just a touch below consensus. You had continuing claims at 1.778 million. Again, a touch below consensus. So slightly better news than expected. But really, I think all eyes are going to be on what happens next week. Later today, we should get a bit of a schedule of the agenda for this Jackson Hole Summit this evening. Then you're going to have annual payrolls, benchmark revision, and final University of Michigan consumer sentiment for August, rounding out the data tomorrow, and then a bit of a speech from Fed Chair Warsh. Though, given his proclivity to not want to provide forward guidance, going to be interesting to see how much the market reads into that. All right. Let's pivot back to the InvestTalk Voice Bank. Or no. Let's actually look at a question that was submitted via web form on our website. And it's on ticker NICE. So let me pull that up. All right, ticker NICE does not trade in the U.S. So if you want to trade it from the U.S. Actually, let's read the question first. Given your recent discussion of the SAS apocalypse, sorry, what is your opinion on NICE? up 20% from lows, but showing a forward P around 9, an estimated growth of slightly higher than that. Low debt, apparently attempting to be a disruptor rather than disrupted, with potentially higher switching costs for customers, but with significant risk their adoption of AI as part of their integrated services isn't as smooth or successful as planned. Thank you for your daily insights. All right, let's take a look at NICE. So NICE is up about 3.95% today, though down 25.11% over the past 52 weeks. Frankly, the technicals momentum on this is really poor, even going back to the end of 2023. It is an Israeli-based enterprise software provider. So what they do is they have AI-powered cloud platforms for customer engagement, for financial crime and compliance. And so it is a SaaS company for regulated industries and enterprises globally. It is a bit of a larger small cap name, $5.875 billion market cap. Growth looks solid. I mean, 12% on an annualized basis. So most of that is backloaded. They're actually supposed to grow from about $2.9 billion last year to $3.1 billion this year. As was mentioned, their PD is pretty low, trading at 8.3 times price to forward-looking earnings, 1.6 times book. So definitely towards the back end, the lower end of their five-year trend here. Most recent report was actually a couple days ago, August 5th. Revenue was up 7.6 to 8%. That was above the high-end guidance. They had ARR from AI up 52% year over year. And so you saw this beat on revenue, you saw this beat on earnings, they're raising full year guidance, but the stock fell 7-8% after the news. So you had this like classic beat and drop move here, and it's since moved upwards a little bit. I mean, earnings day, pre-earnings, they were trading about 102, 101-ish, now it's trading about 105. So it's still a little bit up from earnings. Now, I think sometimes you have to separate yourself from what the market is doing on a short-term basis. You had better than expected revenue. You had better than expected earnings per share. You had a guidance raise. There's a serious concern about margin compression. EBITDA margin with the earnings and revenue, 50 basis points. Costs becoming a problem. Trying to get exposure to AI adoption at a really cheap valuation, this may be a good way to go about it. But I'm always a bit more focused, less focused on those top line flashy headlines about revenue, and more about those flow costs and how that is affecting a company's long-term profitability. I mean, even before this upcoming year, gross margins are down from 68% to 63%. So margins definitely heading in the wrong direction. Return on equity as well. So for me, in spite of the top line growth, might be a bit cheap for a reason. Small cap, if you want to get in, size that position accordingly. All right, folks, we're headed into a break. It is our first bit of a long one. But keep in mind, our 24/7 voice bank never closes. You can leave your finance and investment questions anytime at 888-99-CHART.
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5: So we've covered data centers from the real estate angle. If you're listening to Tuesday's episode, Justin and I answered a question on data center REITs. We've talked about the stress on the grid that typically happens. This is a bit of a different story. This is about your electricity bill, and in all likelihood, it's about to get worse. We saw retail electricity prices rise 7% in 2025. It's part of a nearly 40% climb since 2021, the fastest stretch of electricity price growth on record. You have wholesale costs that are running at 6.1% above a year prior, which is roughly double the pace of overall inflation. And the pipeline of rate increases that hasn't even hit customers yet is staggering. I don't know if you know this. Utilities requested $31 billion in rate hikes in 2025. That's more than double what they sought in 2024. Another $9.4 billion came in in Q1 of 2026 alone. And nearly half of the 2025 requests were still unapproved as of early this year. Those increases are sitting in a regulatory pipeline that eventually is going to go straight to your pocketbook. The mechanism that I think makes this important is a question of who pays when a data center doesn't show up. Utilities commit to substations, transmission lines, sometimes entire generating plants years before a data center customer is confirmed bill. The utility spends the money, the developer files the plans, then the project sinks, it moves, it vanishes entirely, but the cost doesn't vanish. Rate design determines who absorbs it, and in most states, it's you, the residential ratepayer. Now, there's a counterweight worth mentioning here. An EPRI study found that new data centers were not the main cause of the 5-year rise in electricity prices. That rise actually predates the AI boom and is more reflective of a combination of extreme weather events, the absolutely old infrastructure we have, natural gas price volatility, and also the cost of integrating renewables. Some utilities argue that large data center loads can actually spread fixed costs across more kilowatt hours, and that would lower per unit prices for everyone. And in certain regions, it's happened. It's what we're seeing a little bit of in California. But the forward-looking picture is different from the backward-looking one. If you look back, that's a world with modest data center growth. The forward-looking data reflects a world where the hyperscalers are planning to consume more electricity than some states produce. That demand, it's going to be hitting a grid that was already struggling, and the cost of accommodating it, well, that's going to land on ratepayers, whether the data center materializes or not. And so for all of us, utilities with approved rate cases and large industrial customers, they are far better positioned than those with pending cases, residential heavy customer bases. The rate hike backlog is likely to be a revenue tailwind for not just utility companies, but utility shareholders. So from an investment angle, that might be where one's focus might want to be in the utility space. But for the 130 million American households that pay the bill, certainly likely to be another line item eating into budgets that are already stretched by gas, insurance, healthcare, and groceries. Now let's swing back to the InvestTalk Voice Bank to answer a question that came in earlier.
14: I would like to ask you about Devon Energy, DVN. Should we invest in this company or wait a little bit longer? What would be the price if that happens? Thank you very much. Bye-bye.
5: Devon Energy, ticker DVN, is the name that we are taking a look at. It's actually a name that we used to hold in one of our strategies a while back, probably a long while back, actually. We have not held it for quite some time. That's a $51 billion market cap company. It's primarily focused in that Permian Basin. It's an oil and gas producer, so one of those the largest growing areas within the energy space. You know, they recently completed a all-stock merger with Coterra Energy on May 7th. So a lot of the price baked in here is now going to be based upon not just how oil prices, natural gas prices are going, because, I mean, oil's 52% of their revenue. Natural gas liquids is another 9%. But also the execution of that acquisition. There's a lot that's going well for this company. I mean, they have about $1 billion in annual synergies targeted by 27. But again, is the execution going to be there? And so when you're thinking about investing in oil and natural gas in the Permian Basin, and certainly, again, this is one of the giants of it, you have to consider how much are you willing to take on execution risk here? That being said, I mean, they did have a blowout quarter that, frankly, the market barely acknowledged. I mean, they're up 28% this year, but they're underperforming their industry by 2.1%. I think if you're trying to invest in the theme itself, I tend to stray away from companies that have just gone through mergers, at least for a while until they fully integrate. So for me, I like the idea of attacking the Permian Basin. I think there are better ways to do it. Thanks for the call. On the next InvestTalk, we'll look into this story, Trade War 2.0, Canada auto tariffs hit 50% and what it means for your wallet. We'll explain how this reshapes auto supply chains, raises car prices for American consumers, and what the broader tariff escalation signals for North American economic integration. That's tomorrow. For now, I'm Luke Guerrero, and we are ready to take your calls anytime at 888-99-CHART.
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17: With SRN News, I'm Jason Walker. Tropical storms Carina and Lowell have formed in the Pacific Ocean, far from land right now. Forecasters say both are expected to become hurricanes in the next few days, but there are no coastal watches nor any warnings right now for either storm. Federal judge temporarily pausing President Trump's effort to standardize how states handle mail-in ballots. That sets up another battle before the midterms in November. 14-day hold follows new administration rules requiring states to provide voter list and to use standardized ballot envelopes before the Postal Service delivers the mail ballots. Justice Department charging 81 people in the takedown of violent Puerto Rican gangs. The Attorney General says it's all part of the Trump team's efforts to tackle violent crime. This is SRN News.
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5: Let's talk a little bit about the dollar, and namely the fact that, well, the dollar's been weakening quite a bit this year. I mean, you saw the dollar index fell below 99 last week for the first time since May. The Wall Street Journal dollar index dropped to 95.33. That's down 7.5% year to date. The euro hit 117. That's a 3-month high. The pound reached 1.365. It's the strongest level since May. All this to say, the dollar's been a moving. And the catalyst wasn't an economic shock or a data miss. It really was the Treasury announcing it would double its bond buyback program for longer dated securities. And think about that for a second. The government's attempt to calm the bond market spooked the currency market. Investors looked at that buyback plan, and instead of thinking, great, they're fixing the yield problem, they thought, why does the Treasury need to intervene this aggressively? How bad is the fiscal situation that we're doing this? There was actually a note from Goldman Sachs to their clients, which I thought was pretty solid. I'll read it to you verbatim here. Our skepticism is not that policymakers lack the tools to influence the long end. History shows they do, at least temporarily. Our skepticism is that today's problem appears increasingly fiscal rather than technical. What does that mean? That means the U.S. has a debt problem, and buying your own bonds is not going to fix it. U.S. debt recently topped $40 trillion. The deficit is running at 6%+ of GDP. Interest payments are the fastest growing line item in the budget. Foreign official holders have been net sellers of treasuries for months. And now the Treasury is essentially stepping in as a buyer of its own long-dated bonds, which increases dollar supply, pushes up inflation expectations, and weakens the currency. And it's not a time of crisis. And it doesn't create one in that we see an immediate effect today, but it's kind of like this slow erosion that over time, if continued, is probably going to rework the investment landscape. Because what a weaker dollar actually means for everyone, at least Americans, well, it's the most direct channel is to import prices. About 15% of what Americans consume is imported. So if the dollar goes down in value, costs go up. Electronics, clothing, cars, food ingredients, anything sourced internationally gets more expensive at the margin. It's not dramatic overnight, but it's another inflationary force layered on top of the oil shock, on the tariffs, on the cost pressures in insurance and healthcare that we've been talking about. Gas is actually the one place where a weaker dollar has an indirect upward effect. Oil is priced in dollars. So when the dollar weakens, oil becomes cheaper for foreign buyers, which can increase global demand, supports prices. So weaker dollar, stronger oil demand, higher gas prices. Now, if you invest in companies that are international, right, these U.S. multinational companies, weaker dollar is actually good. And that's really important for investors. When Microsoft earns €1 billion in Europe and converts it back to dollars, a weaker dollar means those euros are worth more in quarterly earnings reports. Same revenue, higher reported number. Same dynamic benefits any company that works international. And if you think about the S&P 500, roughly 40% of the revenues come from outside the USA. And so that's a sustained 5-10% decline in the dollar value. You can actually add 2-4% to aggregate earnings through this currency translation alone. And that begs the question, right? If this demand is falling, if the value of the dollar is going down, are foreign investors losing confidence in U.S. debt? The answer? Kind of. I mean, foreign holdings of treasuries have been declining as a share of total outstanding debt for years. This isn't a new trend. We talked about the $82 billion in foreign central bank selling during the first, worst parts of the Iran war. And now the Treasury is essentially admitting that the long end of the curve needs intervention to remain orderly. I mean, none of these signals individually constitute a crisis. But if you take them all together, the risk-free premium that underpinned global demand for dollar assets since Bretton Woods starts to become a little bit less risk-free. And so if confidence continues to erode, it means higher interest rates, regardless of what the Fed is doing. If foreign buyers demand more yield to compensate for perceived fiscal risk, the 10-year stays elevated even if the Fed cuts. That's the nightmare scenario for the housing market, for borrowing, your borrowing, corporate borrowing, anybody who's on variable rate loans. Now, in this type of environment, when you have a sustained dollar downward trend, what does well? Probably what you'd expect, gold, right? That's up 10 to 12% over the past month. Commodities broadly, you see the DBC index is up almost 5% in the same period. International equities, look at Vanguard's EM ETF, that's up 2.8%. U.S. large caps with heavy international revenues tend to do a bit better because those currency translation benefits we talked about. And real assets in general, real estate, infrastructure, timber, copper, they represent the tangible value independent of any single currency, typically tends to do well. And this isn't a big change, I would say, from what we've been talking about for a while now, right? Maintain international equity exposure, probably unhedged so you can capture that full currency tailwind. Own commodities, own gold, as both not just inflation hedges, but dollar hedges. Favor U.S. companies with global revenue bases over just domestic-only businesses, because those costs go up if they are importing inputs to their goods. And something we've said for quite some time, keep your bond allocation short duration, because these fiscal dynamics that are driving the dollar lower are the same things that are keeping long-term yields elevated. That being said, it's been a slow move, right? The dollar's not collapsing. There is, at this point, still no replacement reserve currency that's waiting in the wings to swoop in. But this slow, continual slide, accelerating on each new ill-advised fiscal intervention, it's telling you something about the long-term trajectory, and you need to listen. All right, let's tackle a fresh listener question from 888-99-CHART.
16: Hey, InvestTalk. Just have a question about saving for a house. Currently, I have a brokerage account that has about $90,000 in it, and I have 70 of it in short-term treasuries, which is S-Gov, and then I have another 20 in VT. I wanted to keep my money as safe as possible. And I know the short-term treasuries are a great way to do that. but I didn't know if like all of that should be in short-term treasuries or if I should be taking a little bit of risk with it. I probably have like a 2 to 3 year time horizon. I know the housing market is going to go through a little correctional period here. Just wanted to get your opinions of what I should do in the meantime. Great. Thanks. Bye.
5: Yeah, so let's attack this from multiple angles. So first, housing market is going to go through correction, maybe. I mean, there's early signs that we're starting to transition from a seller's market into a buyer's market. Houses are staying listed for longer. Prices are falling. Could you, in the next 2 to 3 years, move into a position where you're better off than before? Only if housing prices fall, right? You need to bring new capacity online, which takes time. But I mean, rates probably aren't going to budge much. So your only hope here is that housing supply opens up either from new homes or existing homes that come onto the market and are actually sold. But I do agree, things are starting to open up a bit. Now, the next thing you got to think about is what is your time horizon? You mentioned 2 to 3 years. We actually answered a question on Tuesday about how one might want to think about this. But the other part of it that I don't really think we talked about is how much money do you need? If you are close to your goal, then certainly you can take on less risk. If you're further away from your goal, in order to meet that goal, you might need to take on a little bit more. And that doesn't mean, hey, let's take all of my housing money and throw it in micro cap chip names. But it does mean taking on more meaningful risk in order to raise your potential for higher returns. Here's another question that you need to answer. Do you have to buy this house in 2 to 3 years? Are you doing this as an opportune thing, or is this a necessity? If it's a necessity, then you really need that money to be available. If it's, we can push this out to 4 or 5, wait for the housing market to come back, that gives you more ability to take on a risk. So this is a deeply personal question. We actually talked, I talked with one of our clients about this today. This is something we advise on for clients as well. So if you have a specific situation where we can really dive in deeper, I certainly encourage you to sign up for a portfolio review because knowing everything about your financial situation is one of the inherent requirements before giving you an answer of how much risk you should be taking in your portfolio to reach not just this goal, but any goal at all. Thanks for the call. Why don't we keep things moving and answer a question that came in earlier to our YouTube channel. If you haven't checked it out already, I encourage you to head over to YouTube, search Invest Talk with 2 T's, and check out our YouTube channel. We have YouTube-specific content. We are going to be releasing new content soon, both on YouTube and on Instagram. We took a little bit of a break on that front to really focus on the podcast, but we will be back soon there. And this question is about the Italian company Buzzi, ticker BUZ. It's listed on Borsa Italiana. Ticker BZU. Apologies. It says, you mentioned Heidelberg Materials a little while ago. Maybe. Can you please give your thoughts on the Italian company Buzzi? I've owned this before, but thinking of maybe picking it up again. It's also a cement and concrete producer like Heidelberg. Buzzi, formerly known as Buzzi Unicem, is a major Italian multinational producer of cement, ready-mix concrete, and construction aggregates. Key overview, founded 1907, headquartered in Italy, Italian stock exchange, listed on Borsa. Well, thank you for that description. It's always good and helpful when you put all those things in the question. It makes my life a little bit easier. But taking a look at this name, it was founded a long time ago, family controlled still. You still have the Buzzi family, probably Buzzi is what it is, running the board. You have operations across Italy, Central Eastern Europe, the Americas. The United States is actually its largest revenue generating market. So that's certainly something that is interesting from an Italian business. About 36% of the revenue comes from the US, 17% from Italy. Now let's talk about this within the context of the dollar. Importing things may become a bit more expensive if the dollar continues to slide. As an international company that does a lot of its revenue in the United States, a bit more difficult to justify importing these types of goods. That could hurt their largest revenue center. Certainly something that you have to keep in mind. Now, their most recent earnings were pretty solid, I would say. Solid dividend, 1.6 to 1.7, trailing 12-month earnings per share, 509 euros. Performance hasn't been great this year. They're down 21.17% year-to-date, down about 11 over the past 3 months. They've actually underperformed their industry three of the past 4 years. Revenue growth has kind of dried up a bit. Looks like they're only supposed to grow from 4.5 to 4.6 billion. You know, in a lot of ways, just given their exposure, the, you know, from a business perspective, it's effectively a leverage play on U.S. construction and infrastructure spending. Let's look at their margins, because margins really matter. Down over the past 3 years from about the low 20s to about 18.8. I don't know. You know, it's family run. That's always something that I worry about. They're down significantly over the past year. Revenue trends are not great. Near the bottom end of their valuation, maybe for a reason. Given all we talked about, the dollar, all these things, I think for now, gonna have to pass. Thanks for the call. Actually, thanks for watching. Speaking of calls, looks like we have a live call from John from St. Louis, Missouri. How can I help you, John?
18: Hey, Luke. I was just calling to see what you thought of the stock called Grab. It's out of Singapore. It's sort of similar to Uber. However, it's more of like they're trying to make it into like a super app sort of thing. I think they operate in a few other countries in Southeast Asia. They were competing with Uber for a while, and then Uber, because of the logistics of delivering in Southeast Asia, I guess Uber had a hard time competing, and they actually pulled out. And I think Grab, if I understand right, is kind of like the biggest provider in the area of those services, delivering food and groceries, and even getting into like lending now to their deliverers. So anyway, I was just curious about what you thought of the stock.
5: Sure, this is an interesting one. You know, I haven't really looked at this one before. You know, they IPO'd back in the end of 2020, had a pretty large drop off at the end of 2021. They were trading at about $16 per share. Now they're trading about $3.59. Really just been beaten down relative to their industry since IPO. Down about 28% this year, down 137 today. There's not a lot of strength from a technical perspective. They're at the bottom end of their valuation ranges here. But there's a lot of good, too. I mean, they have 18 straight quarters of EBITDA growth. They have a record amount of users. They're raising their guidance. I'm kind of interested. I really haven't had enough time to dive into this name. I wish we had more time before the break to take a look at it. One concern I have is typically companies in early stages that don't concentrate and tend to have these type of businesses tend to be good at none of them. But from a high level with these growth numbers and consistent growth, in spite of the way the chart looks, it would be an interesting play to make. Certainly, though, given its market cap, its size, where it's focused, a bit of a gamble. So if you wanted to get into it, I'd definitely size the position very small.
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5: All right, so there's a date that I think matters for anybody who's invested in electronics or clean energy or aerospace defense. That's because in November, the suspension that covers parts of China's expanded export control regime on rare earth materials, it expires. And in a lot of ways, you can see what is going on in the market is front-running this move. European erbium prices up more than 50% since June. Chinese prices are up roughly 40%. Buyers are stockpiling before the November deadline, and the two-price world that's emerged, it's kind of interesting. China controls over 90% of global magnet rare earth refining. 90%. That is an absolute dominance, and in a lot of ways it means Chinese domestic prices effectively anchor global economics even under export restrictions. But outside China, the spot market's pretty immature. Bilateral confidential contracts are the norm, real price discovery. It's really difficult for Western buyers because there's no liquid exchange in order to reference. And so you have this split market. Gallium and heavy rare earth metals like dysprosium and terbium trade in Europe at roughly 5 times Chinese domestic prices. Germanium is near 3 times. Same exact material, same chemical composition, but you have different prices depending on which side of the export control you're buying on. And so this gap is essentially the cost of not having your own refining capacity. And it's a gap that won't close until the West builds processing infrastructure that really exists nowhere at scale. And in a lot of ways, this broad critical minerals landscape, it's moving pretty fast. Look at lithium. Lithium prices more than doubled this year because, one, storage demand, two, constrained supply. Cobalt, up 130% after the DRC banned copper and cobalt concentrate exports in August. Tungsten, up 6 times. The IEA's 2026 Global Critical Minerals Outlook flagged each and every one of these minerals as having supply chain vulnerabilities, and we're starting to see this live. And so as we get closer to November, a lot of things going on. China announced plans for a 50% output increase at the world's largest rare earth deposit. The Congo banned more exports. The Trump administration blocked tungsten and battery waste exports. Rio Tinto, BHP, they were summoned to a critical minerals meeting in Washington. Every major player is essentially scrambling in order to secure supply here. And so for each one of us, who has to understand at this point that these are some and affect some of the most dominant themes that have been driving markets for years and will continue to drive markets into the future, have to understand how important this is for defense, for clean energy, for AI, for geopolitics. Companies with processing capacity outside of China, and there are a few, these are the ones that you should be invested in as strategic alternatives. Yes, critical minerals ETFs, mining funds, they offer broad exposure, but there is a real opportunity for great benefit here. And this November deadline creates a catalyst that's already being priced, but really hasn't fully played out. If China tightens further after November, this world we have, where we essentially have two disparate markets, does it become a 3-4? And this Western premium will continue to get wider. So understanding how this affects not just the miners, the suppliers, but every area of the market is critical moving forward. All right, folks, that does it for yet another episode of Invest Talk. As always, Justin, the team, and I thank you for listening and encourage you to tell your friends and family members. 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Good or bad comment, we will look always. 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We think this is a good way that we can build trust, share in the same risks, and share in the same potential for success. If that sounds like something that interests you, something you want to be a part of, learn more at investtalk.com. 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This is Invest Talk. Good night.
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17: News this hour from Town Hall. I'm Jason Walker. Federal judge temporarily pausing President Trump's effort to standardize how states handle mail-in ballots, setting up another battle before the midterms. That 14-day hold does follow new administration rules requiring states to provide voter lists and use standardized ballot envelopes before the postal system delivers the mail ballots. Grand jury finding the Florida Republican governor's office of misappropriating millions in taxpayer funds.
4: A Florida grand jury has found that Republican Governor Ron DeSantis' administration misappropriated $10 million in taxpayer money. It diverted to a charity run by his wife and was later used for political purposes. But the grand jury says it does not have enough information to file criminal charges against any individual. DeSantis does not dispute the legitimacy of the secret grand jury report, but he insists that no laws were broken and promises consequences for whomever leaked the sealed document. Democratic nominee for governor David Jolly says the grand jury probe should be reopened. I'm Lisa Dwyer.
17: House lawmaker is calling on colleagues for, quote, grace. Story from Bernie Bennett.
10: North Carolina Republican Chuck Edwards has implored House colleagues to reconsider his Ethics Committee report that found he engaged in persistent, unprofessional, and inappropriate conduct toward two female aides and recommended a censure. Edwards' letter, dated Tuesday, asks representatives to distinguish between unconventional conduct and sexual harassment. The committee earlier this month recommended censure, which registers the House's deep disapproval of a lawmaker's conduct that doesn't meet the threshold for expulsion. Edwards, who was first elected in 2022, has already dropped his reelection bid. Bernie Bennett in Washington.
17: And more on these stories at townhall.com.
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17: China's top diplomat says his nation and the U.S. have a number of obstacles to overcome ahead of the expected September summit between the two presidents. Here's Rich Thomason.
11: Foreign Minister Wang Yi met with U.S. Ambassador to China David Perdue this week. Chinese state broadcaster CCTV reports he called on both sides to focus on a positive agenda, manage differences, remove interference, and overcome obstacles to high-level exchanges. Presidents Trump and Xi met in May in Beijing and at that time pledged to keep the relationship stable and maintain the fragile trade truce. Rich Thomason, Washington.
17: Governing body of European soccer preparing a criminal complaint against FIFA president Gianni Infantino in Swiss courts, action reportedly for possible financial mismanagement over a time. Breaking news and analysis, townhall.com. A massive Navy vessel on its way back home. The story from correspondent Ben Thomas.
12: The USS Abraham Lincoln originally deployed last November from San Diego, and it arrived in the Middle East in January. There it supported the U.S. war against Iran. Now it's finally on its way back home after more than 250 days at sea. Thailand's defense ministry says the Lincoln and its crew will get a break next week on their way back home, making a stop in Thailand for some rest and recovery. I'm Ben Thomas.
17: New Fed Chair Kevin Warsh bringing some sharp changes in how the central bank communicates by saying much less than his predecessors about the economy and inflation as well as other issues. Friday, Warsh has a high-stakes opportunity, though, to address concerns when he speaks in Jackson Hole, Wyoming during the Fed's annual economic symposium. More on these stories, townhall.com.
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0: existing on Wall Street is boring. Bitcoin was up 2% to close at 80,052. There's a big G20 event coming up where you're going to hear a lot from Elon Musk, David Sachs, Jensen Huang, a whole slew, Sam Altman from OpenAI. And that's going to be next week. But tomorrow is the big day, kind of a Fed day, if you will. If Wednesday after the market was NVIDIA day, tomorrow's Fed day. Today was React to NVIDIA day. But we're also starting to get nervous about the Federal Reserve and what they're going to say. Kevin Warsh coming from Washington, D.C., flying to Jackson Hole and giving an economic speech. It better have a lot of information because Wall Street's expecting a lot of information because he's not telling us a lot. Trump has renamed Lake Ontario as Lake America. We have a sound effect of a woman screaming, why? And I kind of go, why? I play that sound effect in my head often.
1: Which is a very good thing. Which is a very, very good thing.
0: So one analyst says NVIDIA could hit a $13 trillion market cap. I'll go over that in today's third segment. Let's talk about the month of September because August is wrapping up. September is historically the worst month of the year. You're going to hear that a lot next week. But things do pretty well when August is green and the year's off to a solid start, up between 10% and 17.5%. Typically, when that happens, when you get a good green month of August and the market's already up between 10 and 17%, the rest of the year, which is the final 4 months, September, October, November, December, have been lower only once and higher 10 out of 11 times. Okay. White House told mediators it has no interest in returning to the terms of the June Memorandum of Understanding with Iran. It looks like this war is over, minus economic sanctions. It looks like the bombing part's over. I don't know if anything got accomplished or just got worse. President Trump at the White House event today says Canada is the worst country to deal with on trade. He repeats that he will raise tariffs on Canadian autos beginning January 1st.
2: Take off, you hosers.
0: He says Putin will not attack a NATO territory. Why did he say that? Because we just learned CIA chief John Ratcliffe reportedly made secretive Moscow trip this week to warn Russia against attacking NATO. Now, I could say market hits 8,000 by the end of the year. Gold hits 5,000 by the end of the year. I could take a look at charts. I could tell you my vibe, the fundamentals. I could give you analysis. I can give you other people's analysis who have been more right than me. I can't tell you if Moscow is going to strike out against a NATO ally. And that would be bad for the markets. The Trump administration is close to striking a deal with Venezuela's interim government to take a stake in the country's largest oil resources. When did we turn into that country? Okta was up 18% today. Dollar General up 12.3%. Salesforce up 10.1%. CrowdStrike up 8.9%. NVIDIA up over 6%. That would be what I would refer to as a very bullish gapping up set of numbers. NVIDIA truly saved the day. But don't confuse a tech rally with a broad market rally. NASDAQ jumped 1.6%. The S&P 500 gained 0.7%. The Dow eked out a 0.2% gain. All three major averages are back into positive territory for the week. The market was a lot weaker than those headline numbers suggested. The S&P 500 equal weight index fell 0.3%. The big stocks did the heavy lifting, like NVIDIA, while a lot of the rest of the market sat on sidelines. NVIDIA ended up 8.7% for the day, following another blockbuster earnings report and bullish commentary about the continued build-out of artificial intelligence. We're starting to see demand get into 2027 and 2028 numbers. We're seeing the words sold out on a lot of AI inventory.

0: Salesforce was up 22% after its earnings report showed encouraging demand and expectations for accelerating organic revenue growth in the second half of the year. The IGV, which is an ETF exchange traded fund tied towards software, is now within 5% of its all-time high. CrowdStrike jumped 20% today. AI spending is translating into real revenue and earnings for a lot of companies now. With all the agents out there, those agents need to be verified before they start doing work on your finances or your home project, or you get the idea. You can't have an agent run around and emailing your spouse about your lover, or your lover about your spouse, or your doctor about your smoking, or your, you know what I'm saying? You can't have that. But enterprises, I work for a big enterprise company, EPWell, and every enterprise that I know has a robust IT department. And everyone that I know is completely freaked out about getting hacked. We saw Boston Scientific. Like, why were they hacked last week? And yet they were. China, Russia, North Korea. Some countries don't want us to succeed. Some countries want to take some of our wealth. Market breadth was negative today, but names like CrowdStrike showed you buy this company or Palo Alto Networks or an ETF tied towards cybersecurity because this isn't going to go away. It's only going to get worse on the attacks and stronger on the defense. Only one of the S&P 500 11 sectors finished higher, and that was IT, up a whopping 3.4%. Consumers giving mixed signals right now. Retail remained a soft spot. Best Buy dropped 4.4%. Burlington Stores dropped 7.7%. I've seen plenty of evidence that affluent consumers remain remarkably resilient, but lower and middle income consumers are becoming much more selective. They're still spending. They're asking, though, do I really need this? That's good for Walmart and Costco, who sell necessities. Oil suddenly is becoming interesting again. Oil finished at $83 a barrel, up 1.7% after reports the White House is not planning to return to the terms of the June Memorandum of Understanding with Iran. Oil prices matter for gas prices. Higher oil prices complicate the Federal Reserve's inflation fight. That's particularly relevant heading into Friday's Jackson Hole speech. Tomorrow, will we love Kevin Warsh tomorrow? It's only a day away.
1: Oh, Robert, I think you just killed my favorite song of all time.
0: So tomorrow morning, I put together a strategy show and I will be talking about the Fed speech. I will be talking some other strategy issues that are really big picture, whether they're sectors to get into and or investment ideas to execute. For the record, the Dow Jones Industrial Average is up 11.5% year to date. The S&P 500 is up 12.9%. NASDAQ up 14.2%. The S&P Midcap 400 up 15.7%. The Russell 2000 up 21%. There's been a lot of turbulence this year. It's not really freaking me out. So, NVIDIA won Thursday. Friday belongs to the Fed. I've got a great show planned out for you. Lots of insight, crazy statistics, some numbers on NVIDIA, and much, much more. Big event coming up 3 Saturdays from now in Lafayette, my last time on the East Bay. Lafayette Library, Dan Tetson Library from 10 to noon on Saturday, the 12th. Wealth preservation, retirement planning. Learn more details at robblackshow.com. It's filling up nicely. Thanks, Lafayette.
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5: This is Seth Leibson for townhall.com. Since the election of the first Islamist to Congress 8 years ago, few have wanted to speak candidly out about what Ilhan Omar was saying and stood for, lest they be labeled Islamophobic. Since that time, political Islam, Islamism, has grown and grown, from the election of a mayor in New York City to several congressional candidates from East to West Coasts, some of whom win their elections this year. This includes a congressional candidate from Flight 93 Todd Beamer's hometown, who was the right-hand man to the blind sheikh. In Michigan, Democrats have nominated an Islamist looking to serve as U.S. Senator. Abdul El-Sayed has defended Sharia law in America, campaigned with Hamas supporters, and is speaking at a Muslim Brotherhood-aligned conference next month. Islamophobia is the irrational fear of Islam. We do not fear a religion whose adherents give this country their effectual support, as George Washington put the test of religious tolerance. But there's a growing number who wish to exploit our political system for their Islamist subversion. That fear is not irrational.
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0: After adjusting for inflation, corporate profits have grown 52% since 2019. Not too shabby. But wages have only grown 12%. And that's not good. That's some of your imbalances, and it's one of the reasons I own stocks. Charles Schwab serves 39.9 million brokerage clients who hold $13.04 trillion in assets. Trillion dollars. 13 trillion. Lucky number 13 trillion. I know our deficit's 40 trillion. I know Charles Schwab is not all of our brokerage accounts. The overall wealth effect is outpacing the deficit, but it's a scary number. And the overall wealth effect is helping very few, while the middle class and lower incomes get left behind. Really bad news, but it's not something that upsets me, is JP Morgan is warning that global food prices could nearly double by 2027 due to fertilizer shortages and a possible El Nino. The bank sees food inflation rising from 2.8% now to 5% by early 2027. Wow. Now let's talk about real estate. One of the hottest areas in the last few years has been Dallas. Quite frankly, I don't much care for Dallas. It's just a big flat urban sprawl. It has no character. But a lot of people bought homes there because of the tax situation on incomes, the pro-business environment. Too hot for me. But I do like the big sports franchises they have. Not that I'm a Cowboys fan. I'm not. I like a town with sports. They got basketball, hockey, football, baseball in a way. It's all out war for home sellers on the northern part of Dallas Metro right now. 53% of the 39,944 homes for sale are cutting prices. In some areas, Dallas, over 70% of the homes are being slashed. Whole neighborhoods going head to head on pricing down to lure buyers up. I've got pretty good wealth to the tune 8 digits. Maybe in 10 years, it'll be 9 if the S&P 500 gets historical returns. But I don't know how to spend money. This is a real big issue. NVIDIA CEO Jensen Huang, yesterday he was wearing the super rare RM275 Rafael Nadal Limited. Just 80 watches were made. $3 million. I look at the watch and I go, it's nice. Nice. But my Apple Watch is more than fine for me. I just don't get that. You know what would happen with me is I'd buy that watch. I'd wear it a couple times. I'd put it in my dresser. And my kids would throw it away one day when I die. Or something like that. I don't like it. I don't like spending money on stuff that just... I know watches don't necessarily depreciate as fast as cars, but they're just not my toy. Now, America has way too much money. And I just talked about the trillions of dollars that we have at Charles Schwab. Those are stocks and bonds. That's money that could be spent in the economy. On retirement or living. We have way too much money in America, and we have way too many services willing to part us with that money, like a $3 million watch. 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It sounds like a day of utter relaxation. I'm not kidding. Americans are signing up for this. 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You can sign up for this event. Maybe you take your loved one, and that's the place where you get hitched. Because love is in the air when you're getting cow cuddled. No. What is cow cuddling? Okay, wait. I'm actually rethinking this. Aww. You get to hug a cow?
7: How sweet.
0: You get to use grooming brushes and essential oils? Wow. America has too much money. So tomorrow is Federal Reserve hanging out in Jackson Hole Day. It's what an economist of Burning Man would look like. Lots of powerful people gathering in the middle of nowhere. Everyone wearing fleece, yuck. And nobody quite sure what's going to happen next. Fed Chair Kevin Warsh delivers his first Jackson Hole speech tomorrow morning. And Wall Street is hanging on every syllable because, frankly, investors still don't have a great read on the new Fed. This chief is a little odd. History tells us that when the Fed chair takes the stage at Jackson Hole, stock can react in a big way. Over the past decade, the S&P 500 has generally responded positively, or at least calmly, to these speeches. But there's one big giant exception was 2022. When Jerome Powell walked into the microphone and delivered one of the shortest, most brutal Fed speeches in recent history, his message was essentially, inflation is a problem, fixing it is going to hurt, and don't expect us to blink. Investors heard the word pain and apparently decided they wanted to experience some of it. That day, the S&P 500 plunged 3.4%, its worst Jackson Hole reaction in a decade, covered by Dow Jones market data. And the pain didn't stop there. The index was down nearly 10% 1 month later. So tomorrow's a big day. If you remember the backdrop back then, inflation was still running hot. The Fed was aggressively raising rates, and investors were trying to figure out just how far Powell was willing to go. Today, it's different, though. 10-year Treasury's around 4.7%. 30-year Treasury's around 5.1%. Levels that make stocks a little less attractive when you're trying to justify valuations. And this is where Warsh gets interesting. His reputation so far has been almost opposite of Powell's 2022 approach. He wants to listen more, talk less. That's great if you're a Fed chair trying to avoid creating unnecessary market volatility, but it's less great if you're a Wall Street trader, investor, desperately trying to figure out what you're buying tomorrow morning. The market wants to know three things. Number one, is the Fed comfortable cutting rates in September? Number two, does Warsh think inflation is still the biggest problem? Or is it the weakening labor market becoming a little bit more important to him? And number three, and perhaps most importantly, what's his tolerance for higher, longer term treasury yields? That's the sleeper issue. Stock market can handle a lot of things. What it doesn't particularly like is interest rates going up while stock valuations are already high. Companies like NVIDIA can report spectacular earnings, and they just did. But if treasury yields keep climbing, investors eventually start asking whether they'll be what they're willing to pay 30 times earnings, 40 times earnings, or 50 times earnings for future growth. And isn't it easier to get nearly 5% from Uncle Sam? You can always sign up for my events. I have one coming up 3 Saturdays from now. It's my last event in the East Bay of the year, Saturday, September 12th, 10 to noon. You can sign up at robblackshow.com. It's a wealth preservation retirement planning event. It's in the morning at the Don Tatson Library. Sign up today at Rob Black Show for September 12th, 10 to noon.
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16: Stocks ending higher, led by tech, as a blockbuster revenue forecast from NVIDIA reignites the AI trade and bringing some much-needed relief to investors who've been worried about the AI boom. The world's most valuable company reporting blowout earnings that also came in well above estimates, and NVIDIA stock rose nearly 9%. Software stocks climbed on easing AI disruption fears, with Salesforce leading the charge. Its stock rose over 22%. The Dow up 106 points, the Nasdaq higher by 411, S&P 500 up 55, and Gap cutting its full-year sales growth guidance after weaker sales and slower traffic at its Old Navy brand weighed on its second quarter results. The retailer is shaking up leadership at Old Navy and bringing in Michael France as a retail veteran as chief executive to try to boost sales. That's your Fox Business Report. I'm Hillary Barsky, invested in you.
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0: Remember when software stocks were pronounced dead? IGV is now just 7% off its all-time highs and up almost 50% from the lows. Almost a complete round trip, while still leaving behind some internet roadkill, if you will, or AI roadkill in this case. Please remember, when buying stocks, a stock isn't a winner because its price goes up today, this week, or this quarter. A stock is a winner when it consistently executes against its opportunity, widens its moat, outperforms its expectations, and sets itself up for sustainable long-term growth. You can take a look at Coca-Cola, you can take a look at Apple, and that describes them to a T. Consistently executes against its opportunity, widens its moat, outperforms its expectations. That's what you're looking for. I'm all ears on this story. Legato emerged from stealth yesterday with a $12 million in funding and a first look at its AI hearing glasses. Wait, what? They're called the Legato Frames. They use the startup's patented hearing assistance technology, an AI-powered system that helps differentiate between background noise and voices. It amplifies only voices. Hearing loss affects 50 million American adults, but only 20% of these diagnosed seek treatment. Legato is trying to change that by making hearing care more accessible. What do you think? Is that a cool use of AI? The glasses don't look crazy. They're nice. They don't have cameras in them. I would refer to them as smart glasses. It was founded by two founders, Steve Romine and Mehul Trivedi, who bring extensive experience in wearables and hearing care from Bose. Interesting. Both these guys spent time at bigger companies and they came up with a great idea. Traditional hearing aids often use directional microphones to focus on sounds coming from a particular direction, which works well in quiet settings, but can be difficult in noisy environments such as restaurants. Legato takes the approach of using an AI-powered system to differentiate between background noises and voices, amplifying only the voices. I've got a little hearing loss in my right ear. I need to go to ear, nose, and throat doctor. I had a hearing test, my first hearing test since grade school, because I've got a little bit of that tinnitus or tinnitus in my right ear. So I hear a little at night. And sure enough, I got a little hearing loss there. And the good news is she said, let's send you to ENT because it could be just that you got some, you know, non-cancerous growths in your ear on your organs in there. I'm like, really? I thought it was like from concerts. And she's like, probably not. Because then you'd have hearing loss in both ears. She goes, have you exploded a gun in your right ear? I'm like, never. But I like where technology is taking us. I really like where technology is taking us. Now, not just for humans, ag tech startup Zelp debuted Zelp Sense, a new piece of methane. That's a gas, right? It's an emission tracking headgear for cows. The device will help livestock owners measure their greenhouse gas impact, which isn't at all insignificant. 70% of agricultural methane emissions are credited to livestock digestion. The cows seem not to mind. They're wearing a wearable. There's a safety mechanism that detaches the device if it gets caught on something. Listen to this nut house next statistic. For the record, I love the idea of using tech everywhere we can. I'm not against it. Maybe I'm against it with like Legos. 80% of NVIDIA employees are millionaires. They have 53,000 total employees, so a little over 40,000 total employees are millionaires at NVIDIA. I went over NVIDIA in scale this morning, but let's hit a little bit more. I was just reading a research report from Jefferies that said, and this was the quote that I pulled from it, we see a clear path to $1 trillion in revenue for NVIDIA in fiscal year 2029. Right now, they have $397 billion in revenue. It's really important that you grasp this, that their calendar year 27 starts in January. So we have a long way to go in the revenue growth, according to analysts, according to AI deployments, in my opinion. I would still say accumulate NVIDIA on dips of 20%. From its all-time highs. But you need to consult a broker or advisor before taking any action on any stocks ever mentioned on this show. NVIDIA has reportedly agreed to buy Hugging Face. It's a popular open source AI hub for $12.9 billion in a move that would let NVIDIA both protect its chip empire and jump back into the cloud business. Scott Bessent is getting my Idiot of the Week award. For the record, I don't have a real Idiot of the Week award. But maybe, just maybe, I should start. He says, we will grow our way out of debt. Real GDP growth in 2023 was up 2.9%. In 2024, up 2.8%. In 2025, up 2.1%. In 2026, it's expected to be up 1.5%. That's real GDP growth. Now, how about that debt growth in the same period of time? In 2023, debt was up 7.2% versus the GDP growth up 2.9%. In 2024, the debt growth in the United States was up 6.9% versus in 2024, it was up 2.8% for real GDP growth. U.S. debt growth in 2025, up 6.1%. and up 7.5% in the last 12 months. And yet GDP growth in those two periods of time, up just 2.1% and 1.5%. You can say that debt is growing 2 to 3 times faster than the economy. You don't grow your way out of debt when the debt is outrunning growth every single year. It's not looking great. It's one of the reasons why you may want to own gold in your portfolio. Or if you're a little bit more speculative, Bitcoin. Back to NVIDIA. Just looking at some of the bullish cases and bearish cases from the analysts. Next generation product super cycle, according to Bernstein, said NVIDIA is on the cusp of the largest product cycle yet. Demand for its upcoming Vera Rubin is ramping up massively. Cantor Fitzgerald talked about sold out, saying NVIDIA's compute segment is effectively sold out for the foreseeable future due to unprecedented hyperscaler demand. And then you get the financial ecosystem moat. One analyst that I was reading today talked about NVIDIA's balance sheet has become as much of a moat as its software by securing equity stakes and revenue sharing agreements with partners. They're locked into long-term infrastructure dependence. And Truist Securities bumped its target to $346 on NVIDIA, pointing out that while underlying demand supports 100% growth next year, NVIDIA's conservative guidance of 70% is only limited by supply chain constraints. Now, here's the negatives on NVIDIA. Margin compression. A minor point of caution amongst analysts is gross margins, which dipped slightly to 74%, down from 75% last quarter due to rising chip costs. Then you get forced price hikes to combat these memory chip pressures. NVIDIA is reportedly raising prices on its AI computer systems by 15% next year. Analysts are looking closely to see if this triggers any hyperscaler pushback, though currently demand remains inelastic. And then finally, on a negative, Morningstar awarded NVIDIA a 4-star rating with a $310 fair value estimate, but maintains a very high uncertainty rating due to the sheer velocity of the AI infrastructure cycle. Of note, the low analysts on Wall Street are around $300. Goldman Sachs raised their price target from $285 to $300 this morning, noting that the stock may be temporarily range-bound by high macro expectations. UBS has a $300 price target on NVIDIA. They increased their target. They're projecting earnings per share to confidently scale past $16 a share in calendar 2027. And TD Cowen, also a buy on the stock, they reconfirmed their NVIDIA as their absolute top pick in semiconductors, $275 price target. Now, those are the three lowest on the street that I can find. The three highest, Cantor Fitzgerald at $350, calling it an overweight. That's up over $100 from current levels, noting NVIDIA's high-end compute segment is entirely sold out. Rosenblatt has a $390 price target, highlighted massive ecosystem traction and acceleration across multiple products. And finally, Raymond James has the highest level and a $13 trillion valuation if it reaches $515 a share. Leading the street with the analyst call, they're citing bulletproof demand into 2027 and 2028. That's a long time from here. That's 2 to 3 years, or 1.5 to 2.5 years. It's pretty impressive stuff. I've got a wealth preservation retirement planning seminar coming up September 12th, 3 Saturdays from now, from 10 to noon. It's filling up nice. It's in Lafayette, Saturday, 10 a.m. to noon. I don't buy you beers. This is not a Pints and Portfolio. This is a wealth preservation retirement planning. I will set you up with a free preliminary plan, which is like a full financial plan, minus maybe 200 pages. So you get the first, not the first 50, but you get a kind of a review, about 50 pages of where you stand in financial planning, wealth preservation, what mistakes you're making, what you're doing right, what you could do better, how much you'll have with the Monte Carlo scenario at age 85, 90. I've done this. You should do this. Sign up for the event Saturday, 10 to noon, Lafayette, at the library. Easy parking, easy to get to. East Bay, last one of the year. 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
17: With SRN News, I'm Jason Walker. A federal judge has ruled in favor of Anthropic in its battle against the Pentagon. The government labeled the AI company as a supply chain risk earlier this year. But a judge ruling the Pentagon acted illegally by punishing Anthropic for criticizing the DoD view on AI use. The government is expected to fight that ruling. Tropical storms Karina and Lowell have formed in the Pacific Ocean from far from land, though. Forecasters say both are likely to become hurricanes in the next few days. Federal judge temporarily pausing President Trump's effort to standardize how states handle mail-in ballots, setting up another battle before the midterms. And the Justice Department charging 81 people in a violent Puerto Rican gang. SRN News.
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0: I got an email question from someone asking if they should buy gold for their retirement portfolio. They're
24: You've
0: actually
24: got mail.
0: In retirement. You can drop me an email, rob@robblack.com. Gold has traditionally been a garnish in the retirement portfolio. Some people think it deserves a bigger plate. Silver deserves a seat at the table too, in my opinion. Gold has soared nearly 15% since early July, recently reaching about $4,686 an ounce, with several investment firms forecasting a move towards $5,000 by year end. Silver has been surging, giving investors another potential hedge against inflation. And really, not just inflation, but what happens with inflation, the currency debasement, where we're going to have to issue more debt to cover that and weaken the dollar. If you have $100 bills and then someone suddenly prints 100 counterfeit dollar bills, but they add it to the currency, it weakens what the dollar once was. I'm predicting we get to 5,000 by year end on gold, probably higher, because America's woken up to $40 trillion of debt is not where we want to be. The U.S. government is running enormous deficits. Federal debt has climbed to roughly $40 trillion, and investors are increasingly questioning how much purchasing power the dollar will retain over the next decade. That creates a fascinating problem for retirees. Bonds give you income. Gold gives you insurance. Silver gives you a little bit of inflation and protection and a little bit of economic leverage. And that's where it gets interesting. The deficit is the elephant in the room, and it's not going away. It was a problem when I was 6 years old. It's a problem when I'll turn 66 years old. It'll be a problem when my kids have turned 66 years old. The government doesn't necessarily need to literally print money to debase the currency. If Washington continues running large deficits and the supply of dollars grows faster than the supply of goods and services, the purchasing power of each dollar gradually declines. That's a dollar debasement. If inflation averages just 3% a year, the purchasing power of a dollar falls by roughly half over the next 24 years. So, easiest example I can give you is Coca-Cola. 24 years ago, that's probably 30, and Coke was, I don't know, maybe $2 at the vending machine. Now it's sometimes $3 or $4 or $5. When I was a child, it was 25 cents for the same product, essentially. But the cost of aluminum, the cost of refrigeration, the cost of the product, the cost of making it, shipping it, the cost of storing it has all gone up, and it's inflation. Gold is an insurance policy against that inflation. I've got a family member right now who we're debating long-term care, and that's gone up in price. I remember 20 years ago, we were talking about $60,000 to $80,000. Now it's $100,000 to $120,000 for a year of long-term care for family members who might've had strokes or are getting senile or, you know, dementia. A financial asset without a balance sheet attached to it, it's gold. That makes it particularly attractive when investors worry about inflation, geopolitical risk, excessive government borrowing, or a weaker dollar. Gold has another important feature that central banks around the world have been buying it. That matters because central banks aren't buying gold because they think it's going to pay a dividend, and they're buying it because it's a reserve asset and in some ways a way to diversify away from the US dollar. Let's talk a little silver. Silver's the more interesting, more volatile cousin in precious metals. Gold is primarily a monetary and financial asset. Silver is both precious metal and an industrial commodity. Silver is used in electronics, solar panels, electrical equipment, satellites, and a variety of industrial applications. That's a different supply demand than gold. The global economy remains strong and demand for things like solar power, electronics, and electrification continues growing. Silver can benefit from an industrial demand side. Inflation rises, real interest rates fall, or investors become more concerned about currency debasement, silver can benefit from its precious metal characteristics. Gold is the linebacker. Silver is the wide receiver. Gold is generally the steadier defensive play. Silver can move much more dramatically when investors pile into precious metals. That cuts both ways. Silver can outperform gold during powerful commodity rallies, but it can also fall considerably faster when investors decide they don't want risk. For a retiree, that means silver probably belongs in the satellite portion of precious metals allocation rather than replacing the core bond portfolio. But if inflation is the real wild card, the Fed's target's 2%, going from 9% towards 2%, we still haven't got there. The U.S. economy still has several potentially inflationary forces working underneath it. Enormous fiscal deficits, rising government interest costs, tariffs and supply chain shifts, higher wages in certain industries, and massive investment in artificial intelligence and infrastructure. At the same time, the Fed has to balance inflation against employment and against economic growth. Wow. Do you want to get the 30-year treasury getting you 5% a year? It's the highest level it's been in many years. Do you want to go with gold? Do you want to go with the traditional 60% stocks, 40% bonds? Maybe a 60-30-10 allocation is your thing, with a 10% devoted to real assets, hard assets like gold and silver. Some people say do a 55% stock, 35 bonds, 10% gold, depending on your income needs. If you need a little more income, you go a little higher bonds. The important point isn't the exact percentage. It's recognized that bonds and precious metals solve different problems. Bonds provide income. Gold and silver provide diversification and potentially protect purchasing power. How do you want to own it? I would own it GLD. I would not own a gold bar. No way. Number one way I would own gold is GLD. It's backed by the physical bullion and charges 40 basis points expense ratio. You want a cheaper one? How about the Van Eck Merck Gold Trust, ticker symbol OUNZ. They hold physical gold and has an expense ratio of 0.25%. While offering a structure that provides investors with the ability to take delivery of metal under certain conditions. You're looking for a silver trust, ticker symbol is SLV. 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A gold miner has management risk, labor cost, energy cost, political risk, and operational problems. If gold rises 10%, a miner doesn't automatically rise 10%. It might rise substantially more or lose money despite a higher gold price.
1: That's gold, Jerry. Gold!
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17: News this hour from Town Hall. I'm Jason Walker. A so-called tribute to the great Dolly Parton is now drawing a lot of heavy criticism.
6: Michigan Democratic Senate nominee Abdul El-Sayed is facing backlash for using Dolly Parton's death to make a political point. El-Sayed posted that Parton used her music to highlight poverty, inequality, and struggle. Critics say he politicized the passing of a figure known for staying out of partisan fights. The post was widely ratioed, with users arguing Parton's life reflected the American dream, not a left-wing message. Willie Nelson, Washington.
17: Another fight on the way as a federal judge has temporarily paused President Trump's effort to standardize how states handle mail-in ballots prior to the midterms. That 14-day hold pattern follows a new administration rule requiring states to provide voter lists and use standardized ballot envelopes before the Postal Service delivers the ballots. Cases of illness from lettuce spreading. Here's Lisa Dwyer.
7: The Food and Drug Administration says the outbreak now involves 20 states and more than 11,400 people. The new states are Georgia, Tennessee, and Texas. Federal regulators have focused their investigation on lettuce from a farm in central Mexico operated by Taylor Farms. The FDA says its inspectors are on site and continue to test and investigate its practices. Cyclospora is a microscopic parasite that causes watery diarrhea. I'm Lisa Dwyer.
17: Tropical storms Carina and Lowell have both formed in the Pacific, far from land. National Hurricane Center says both are likely to become hurricanes in the next few days. However, there's no coastal watches nor warnings for either of them right now. Meanwhile, in the Atlantic, Tropical Storm Dolly has formed, and we'll tell you right now, officials say that storm's name has no connection to Dolly Parton's death. More on these stories, townhall.com.
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0: Once again, it's time for Yesteryear, a look back at your favorite dramas, westerns, comedies, and musical variety shows from the golden age of radio. Here's your host for Yesteryear, Craig Roberts.
1: Well, thank you, Dave, and again, welcome to Yesteryear, the best of the golden age of radio. Coming up on today's program, it's Adventure with Boston Blackie, billed as enemy to those who make him an enemy, friend to those who have no friends. But first, let's head over to Gene Autry's Melody Ranch. The Melody Ranch enjoyed one of the longest, steadiest runs of broadcast history. Beginning on CBS in January of 1940, Autry's show spanned some 16 years. By the late 1930s, his screen reputation was well established, and Autry was doing guest shots on top nighttime radio shows. His own show changed little over the years. It featured a slightly sophisticated version of his 1929 act, projected in a campfire atmosphere. The only break in Autry's long radio career came during the war years when he joined the Army Air Corps. In September of 45, he returned to CBS with a 15-minute Western variety show. By 1946, Autry had picked up where he left off, his old 30-minute Sunday slot. In 1953, he returned to Sundays, where it continued until 1956. Today's episode is Aunt Martha's Boys Ranch. Here's Gene Autry on this edition of Yesteryear.

0: Bond, I wish you'd throw that Butcher out of here. I've been mimicking him so long, I'm beginning to sing like him. That's where I'm too far. Yeah, get him out.
1: No, Gene, I can't do it right now. I'll tell you what. There's something important just come up.
0: Oh, yeah?
1: Guess what? Guess what? I think I have found the gal that I want to marry.
0: No kidding.
1: Yeah.
0: Well, that's wonderful, Johnny.
1: Yes, sir. I'm finally going to settle down. And by the way, Butcham.
2: Yeah?
1: I want you to come to my wedding.
2: Nothing doing.
1: But she's a wonderful gal.
2: Leave me out.
1: She's a beautiful gal.
2: Want nothing to do with wedding.
1: She's loaded with money.
2: Shake hands with your best man.
0: Let me tell me something, Butcham.
2: Yeah.
0: Don't you ever think about anything but money? Money, money, money. Weren't you ever really in love?
2: Yeah, but only once. Matter of fact, me and my finance, we had even set the day. There was just one small thing that stood in our way.
0: Hmm? What was that?
1: She didn't like him.
2: Now, she didn't know such thing, do it. She didn't say she didn't like me. She merely said she thought I was repulsive. That's all she said.
0: I can understand that. What happened?
2: Well, one day, her old man, he was Spanish, you know, and had a temper. And he got mad and he threw me and all four of his sons out of the house.
0: You mean to tell me he threw his own sons out?
2: Yes, sir. First he threw out Don Pedro, then he threw out Don Carlos, and then he threw out Don Jose, and then he kicked out Don Juan.
0: Now, wait a minute. Why did he throw out three Dons and kick the fourth?
2: Oh, he always kicks on the fourth Don.
0: Very funny. Very, very funny. You know something, Butram?
2: What?
0: If a swallow ever had your brain, he wouldn't know how to go back to Capistrano.
2: Well, thanks.
0: Oh, you're welcome.
2: Now, may I continue?
0: Yes, please do.
2: Well, as I was saying, after her old man tossed me out, I decided to teach her a lesson. So I run away. Let her suffer. Let her be lonely for 2 long years. And then I figured she'd had enough punishment. So I went back to her house, rang the doorbell, threw my arms around her, and gave her a great big kiss.
0: What happened then?
2: Her husband punched me right in the nose. Oh, well, as they say in France, c'est la guerre, bon vi oink, tout sweet, and Eiffel Tower.
0: Oh, that's what they say in France, is it?
2: Si.
0: I think you're speaking Spanish right now, Bud. Now, look, Pierre, suppose we forget the French for now, okay?
2: You got something better in mind?
0: Well, I'm not sure. How would you like to sing a song with me?
2: Oh, what's the name of it?
0: Never mind the name of it.
2: Well,
0: just

0: get with me. You want to sing, don't you?
1: Yeah.
0: Just watch me. I've got a big part for you.
1: Oh, I get a part.
0: Yeah, you
1: all
0: get
1: right.
0: a part. All you got to do now is just sing what's on that piece of paper when I point to you, see?
1: You sure you can spare this much of it?
0: Never mind what we can spare, and I don't want it in French either. This is English.
1: Okay.
0: All right. You ready, Carl?
2: Yeah.
0: Let's have it.
1: On.
0: Good.

0: doo, doodle dee doo.
1: I like the rest, but what I like best is
0: doodle dee doo, doodle dee doo.
1: The simplest thing, there's nothing much to it. All you got to do is just
0: doodle dee doo it.

0: Well, thank you very, very much, folks. Well, let's see here. I was sitting in Cy Perkins' drugstore having a chocolate shake and reading the latest issue of the Stock Journal when a middle-aged woman came in, sat down at the counter on the stool next to me.
1: Yes, ma'am. What'll it be?
2: A butterscotch sundae, if you please, Mr. Perkins.
1: Eh? Well, how do you know my name?
2: Well, for one thing, your sign out front says that this is Perkins Pharmacy. And for another, you look just like what I would suspect Mr. Perkins would look like. Handsome, shy, efficient, and capable of making an excellent butterscotch sundae.
1: With nuts?
2: With nuts. And, oh, yes, a dab of whipped cream, if you please.
1: Yes, ma'am.
2: Is that good, young man?
0: I beg your pardon?
2: I said, is that good, what you're eating? Is it good?
0: Why, yes, ma'am, I guess so. Why?
2: No particular reason, I just wondered. Tell me, do you live around here?
0: Mm-hmm. About 6 miles outside of town.
2: What's your name?
0: Gene Autry.
2: Mine's Martha Hayes. Excuse me. A little more butterscotch, if you please, Mr. Perkins.
1: Yes, ma'am.
2: As I was saying... Mr. Perkins, the nuts first, then the whipped cream.
1: Yes, ma'am.
2: Now then, Mr. Autry, do you know of a nice ranch around here for sale?
0: Well, yeah. Yeah, there's a lot of nice ranches around here, ma'am. How big a place were you interested in buying?
2: Oh, about 50 acres, I'd say.
1: Yep, here's your sundae, Mrs. Hayes.
2: You have good ears, Mr. Perkins, as well as being handsome, shy, and efficient.
1: I know. Capable of making an excellent butterscotch sundae with nuts.
2: Exactly.
1: That'll be exactly 20 cents.
2: Oh, yes, of course. Here you are.
1: Thank you.
2: And now, Mr. Autry, you were about to tell me where I might acquire some property.
0: Well, I'm afraid, ma'am, it's not quite as easy as just that. Of course, maybe if I had a little bit better idea of what you wanted it for, well...
2: I want to build a boy's ranch.
0: Did you say a boy's ranch?
2: That's right.
0: Do you mind if I ask why?
2: Not at all. First, though, tell me, have you ever heard the name Alexander Hayes?
0: No, ma'am, I can't say that I have.
2: Oh, well, no matter. You see, Alexander Hayes was my husband. His real name wasn't Alexander Hayes, though. It was Gus Salvatore. He was born on the Lower East Side of New York City in a one-room flat. The same place 6 of his sisters and 5 of his brothers were born. His mother died when he was 6 months old, and his father deserted the rest of the family when he was 5. So, for the next 7 years, Gus lived in an orphanage where he had time to do a lot of thinking. Thinking about what his life had been up to then and what he wanted it to be in the future. That's why one day he ran away, got a job as a cleanup boy in a cheap theater at $3 a week. He was only 13 years old then, and, well, I'm afraid he didn't know all right from all wrong. So when somebody told him there was an easier way of getting ahead, he believed him. 6 months later, he ended up with a 5-year sentence in a reform school for stealing $13.85. When he got out, he was pretty bitter, but a lot wiser, too. So he started all over again at the bottom, working in a coal mine. And he never stopped working until he died last year, one of the wealthiest men in this country. But before he died, he set up an estate to give boys like Gus Salvatore a better chance at a better start. He only came out west once in his life, but he knew this was the place for kids like Gus to get that start. That's the reason I want to build this boy's ranch.
0: Well, I'd like to help you, Mrs. Hayes. That is, if you'll let me.
2: I was pretty sure you'd say that.
0: Oh, you were?
2: Yes. You see, Mr. Autry, I've had a man checking up on you for the last 6 months. And Mr. Perkins, a few more nuts, if you please.
1: Yes, ma'am.
3: You- You're listening to listener-supported Swing Street Radio. Swing Street Radio, where the big bands swing. The sounds of the golden age of radio continue with Yesteryear.
0: Well, needless to say, after that, I spent many hours with Aunt Martha, going over plans, talking to contractors, pricing materials, looking at property, and a million one other things that kept us busy night and day. Finally, though, 2 months later, we were ready to start on the actual construction of Aunt Martha's boys' ranch. A wonderful thing it was, too, for in the days and weeks that followed, each board, each nail, seemed to bring a new glow in her eyes as she began to see the realization of her dream. But even dreams have their disappointments. For Aunt Martha, the big one came late in November, when the company in Silver Springs that we had ordered special lumber and roofing material from wrote and told her that due to a strike at the plant, there'd be a 60-day delay in the shipment of her order.
2: But, James, isn't there anything we can do?
0: We can reorder from another company, Aunt Martha. But by the time we do that, it'll take at least another 30 days.
2: Yes, I suppose you're right. Funny, isn't it? A few men I've never heard of in a town I've never even been to refuse to work because of something I know nothing about. And yet, to me, it means the difference between darkness

0: strange, isn't it? To this day, I don't know how I knew that I did. I knew then, that very moment, that Aunt Martha's boy's ranch had to be finished just as soon as it was humanly possible. That's why that same night I took a train for Silver Springs. The next morning I was talking to the president of the Midwest Roofing Company.
1: Please try and understand, Mr. Autry. I'm in complete sympathy with what you're asking, but I'm afraid the matter is entirely out of my hands. However, perhaps in a week or so...
0: A week or so may be too late, Mr. Stevens.
1: In that case, I can only say that I'm terribly sorry.
0: Tell me, do you think your men would have any objections to me bringing in my own crew and moving the stuff?
1: I don't know. Ordinarily, I'd say yes. But you can't expect me to...
0: I can't expect you to do anything, Mr. Stevens. All I can do is ask you to help me. Make a wonderful lady the happiest person in the world.
1: Well, I... All right, Mr. Autry, I'll see what I can do.
0: Thank you, Mr. Stevens. Thanks more than you'll ever know.

0: When I got back to Melody Ranch, the boys had just finished up their work for the week. Most of them were getting ready to leave for their regular Saturday night trip into town. I hated to spoil their fun, but on the other hand, I knew they'd understand when I told them the reason. So I had Johnny call them all together down at the bunkhouse. And so, boys, that's it. I'll make the time up to you later. But right now, if we all pitch in and move that lumber, the carpenters can finish the job by Tuesday. Oh, yeah, there's one other thing. I've got a hunch there'll be quite a bonus in it for each one of you. Not in money, but in something that you cherish a lot more for a long, long time to come. What do you say?
1: Well, don't just stand there, you jerk. What are we waiting for? Let's get out of these playboy duds and get with it.

Well, sir, for the next 2 days, you never saw 15 guys work so hard in all your life. Matter of fact, I had to make them take time out to eat and rest. But finally, just as the sun set on January 10th, the last board was nailed into place and Aunt Martha's boy's ranch was finished. Next day, darn near everybody in town came out for the dedication ceremony. But the happiest person there by far was Aunt Martha. Her dream had come true. That was on a Wednesday. Thursday morning, she went to bed with what she said was a cold. But 2 days later, I found out what she had meant when she said that finishing her ranch as soon as possible meant the difference between darkness and light. You see, on January 13th, Aunt Martha passed away. Just a year to the day after her doctor had told her that she had only 12 months to live. But the boy's ranch she built is giving hundreds of kids what Gus Salvatore and Aunt Martha wanted them to have. A better chance for a better life.

0: Yippee-ki-yay. Back in the saddle again. There's Gene Autry and Gene Autry's Melody Ranch. Coming up in just a moment, The Adventures of Boston Blackie as yesteryear continues.
1: 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Swing Street Radio, where the big bands swing. The sounds of the golden age of radio continue with yesteryear. Here's Craig Roberts.
0: Boston Blackie was one of the most memorable names of radio and early television, radio's answer to the B-movie. In fact, the character started in a B-movie, Columbia's Meet Boston Blackie, in 1941. By 1944, Chester Morris, the screen Blackie, came to NBC with a Boston Blackie radio show sponsored by Rinso and announced by Harlow Wilcox as a summer replacement for Amos and Andy. Boston Blackie, a private detective with a flair for smart comment, was billed as enemy to those who make him an enemy, friend to those who have no friends. Richard Lane played Faraday, and Leslie Woods played Blackie's girlfriend. Here now, from the 1940s, is Chester Morris as Boston Blackie in The Star of the Nile on Yesteryear.
2: Boston Blackie, starring Chester Morris.

0: What are you reading, Chief? Little Abner?
1: No, listen to this, Matthews. Special feature of the Great Gems exhibit at the famous Godet Jewelers will be the incomparable Star of the Nile Emerald. One of the most precious gems in the world. So precious that George Stevens, vice president of Godet's, is personally bringing the star to Chicago from Chicago to New York.
0: I don't get the joke, Chief.
1: Sure you don't, because you don't know that Boston Blackie's on the same train with George Stevens.
0: But, Chief, I don't get it.
1: Well, if I know my Boston Blackie, and to my great sorrow I do, he won't be able to resist a little gadget worth a cool 200 grand.
0: I still don't see what's funny. Besides, Blackie hasn't gone after sparklers in a long time.
1: I know that, but I also know one thing that sparkles that's right up Blackie's alley.
0: Yeah, what's that?
1: Dames.
0: Sure, Chief, but the Star of the Nile ain't a dame.
1: Yeah, but Helen Crewe is.
0: Helen Crewe?
1: Yeah, something's bound to happen on a train when it's carrying those three. George Stevens, Helen Crewe, and Boston Blackie.

0: It's obvious that an international bank should be established for reconstruction. At the United Nations Monetary and Financial Conference held at Bretton Woods, certain preliminary steps were taken. However, it is only the beginning.
1: Oh, I says,
0: when you realize that the International Monetary Fund will total around $8,500,000,000. But that's only the beginning.
1: Yes, well, a small beginning. You know, I get kind of mixed up when I start counting over 850.
0: Oh, young man, we'll all have to learn how to count in millions and billions in the post-war world.
1: Well, that's very interesting. Oh, here you are, Stuart. I'd like some dessert.
2: Can you take this seat, miss?
3: Oh, thank you.
1: Never mind the dessert, Stuart.
0: Well, I'm finished. Wouldn't you rather have this chair by the window?
3: Thank you.
0: And good day to you, young man. Thanks for your company.
1: Well, thanks to you for the tip on the international monetary situation. I can't wait to use it. Very interesting man.
3: And very distinguished looking, too. Who is he?
1: I don't know, but he's awfully good at counting. Is it all right if we talk?
3: Why not? You see, my mother never told me not to talk to strangers on a train.
1: I like your mother. Very intelligent woman.
3: Well, I'm no isolationist. But to make it proper, my name is Helen Carew.
1: Oh, and mine is Boston Blackie.
3: I've heard that name somewhere. Are you a baseball player?
1: No, why? Do you like baseball?
3: No, not particularly.
1: Well, why did you bring up the subject?
3: Oh, just to make conversation.
1: Fine. Let's talk about you.
3: All right, let's. I'm a very pleased young lady on a train between Chicago and New York.
1: Why are you pleased?
3: Because I didn't expect conversation with my dinner.
4: Well, do you realize that the International Monetary Fund will total about $8,500,000,000 this year?
3: No.
4: Yes. You see...
1: Uh-oh, it's back again.
0: Excuse me, I've lost something.
1: It can't be that $8,500,000,000.
0: No, it was a chamois pouch. I don't see it. Wait.
3: Oh, I'd better get out of the way.
0: It isn't here.
1: Well, pardon me, sir. What did you lose?
0: This is terrible, terrible. Waiter.
1: Well, it sounds important.
0: Young man, you have no idea how important. That pouch was worth $200,000.
1: That's a lot of money to be carrying around.
0: It wasn't money. It was an emerald. One of the most valuable gems in the world, the Star of the Nile.
1: What a pretty name.

0: I tell you, Inspector, I've been robbed. It was sometime during the dinner hour. The Star of the Nile is missing.
1: Okay, Mr. Stevens, I got that much from the telegram the conductor sent. Now, we'll search every passenger on the train if we have to, so calm down. Now, you say you thought you left it in the diner. Were you alone?
0: No, a young man joined me for dinner, and then later, just before I left, a young lady was seated at our table.
1: Mm-hmm. Friends of yours?
0: Oh, no, just the people one meets on a train.
1: Now, this young man, what was he like?
0: Well, he was a clean-cut-looking chap with dark hair, a good build, nice smile.
1: I'm not a bit surprised. And the young lady?
0: Oh, quite attractive. As a matter of fact, the young man seemed rather taken with her.
1: Well, Mr. Stevens, I don't think you have to worry about your Star of the Nile. I might even say the situation is well in hand. Matthew should be here any moment now with the man we're looking for.
2: Here he is, Chief.
1: Welcome, Boston Blackie. Welcome home. Your new home. As a matter of fact, I've prepared a special escort to take you there.
3: Well, now, how thoughtful, Inspector. But where's the brass band?
1: All right, come off it, Blackie. Where's the emerald?
0: This is a great shock to me, young man.
3: Well, it's no shock to me, sir. I know my Faraday. He never fails. He never fails to be dead wrong.
1: I'm sorry to disappoint you, Blackie. But you were in the diner with Mr. Stevens when the emerald disappeared.
3: Mr. Stevens? I didn't even know that was his name.
1: Oh, now, Blackie, as if you didn't know that Mr. Stevens was vice president of Godet's and that he was carrying the Star of the Nile to New York. As if you didn't read the papers.
3: Of course I read the papers, Inspector, but I was a little more interested in the fact that we'd just taken Cannes and Saipan.
1: Okay. Now you can tell me all about that at headquarters. Come on, Blackie.
3: Now look, Faraday, do you mind if I talk this over with Mr. Stevens?
1: Whatever you have to say, you say at headquarters. Come on.
0: I'll be in touch with you, Inspector. Thanks again. Mm-hmm.
1: Now, about that brass band, Blackie, I'll arrange to have one when we send you up the river.
4: Oh, are you leaving, Mr. Blackie?
3: Oh, yes. Yes, my Uncle Faraday always brings the town car to meet me.
1: Uncle Faraday, my aunt.
4: Well, your Uncle Faraday must have a lot of influence. I wonder when the police are going to let the rest of us off the train.
3: Well, Miss Carew, I'll see if I can use my influence. You see, he happens to be the police. Uncle, meet Miss Carew.
4: How do you do, Mr. Faraday?
1: Pleased to meet you. I hope this fellow hasn't taken you in, too.
4: Oh, no, Mr. Faraday. On the contrary, he's been very nice to me.
3: Thank you.
1: Yeah, that's Blackie. Well, you might as well know, Miss Carew. He's being charged with the theft of the Star of the Nile.
4: But that's impossible.
1: Impossible? What do you mean, Miss Carew?
4: Well, I was at the table when Mr. Stevens discovered his loss, and I'm sure that Mr. Blackie had nothing whatever to do with it.
1: You haven't known him as long as I have, Miss Carew. You mean to tell me that Boston Blackie didn't do it?
4: That's exactly what I mean.
3: Well, thanks, Miss Carew, for telling the inspector something that he should have known. He usually goes the long way around. You helped him find the shortcut.
0: Oh, you haven't gone yet, Inspector.
1: No, I'm afraid we'll have to begin all over again, Mr. Stevens.
0: What do you mean?
1: Well, Miss Carew here has a strong alibi for Blackie, and I'm still looking for a loophole, but under the circumstances, I'm afraid I can't hold him.
0: But you're going to do something about it, aren't you, Inspector?
1: Well,
0: after all, you were sure that the emerald must still be on the train.
3: Well, that's right, Mr. Stevens, it is. That's what I tried to tell you before the inspector shut me up.
1: Oh, so you know. Well, come on, Blackie, where is it?
3: I didn't say I knew where. Mr. Stevens, you're rather absent-minded, aren't you?
0: Absent-minded? Why, no. Well, perhaps
3: I'm jumping to conclusions, but of course, if you'll remember, you left the diner without paying your bill.
0: I did?
3: Oh, not that I minded buying your dinner, Mr. Stevens, but it occurred to me that if you were absent-minded enough to forget your dinner check, you also might have forgotten something else.
0: How could I forget the Star of the Nile? I put it in my vest pocket just before I went into the diner.
3: Oh. Oh, are you sure you put it in your vest pocket, Mr. Stevens?
0: Yes.
3: Well, then the whole thing's solved.
0: Oh.
3: You know, all during dinner, I was envying you, Mr. Stevens. I really was. You looked so cool and comfortable in that sports jacket you were wearing, and you weren't wearing a vest, Mr. Stevens.
0: I wasn't? Well, that's absurd. Now, wait a minute.
1: Now, what's going on here? Vests, sports jackets. Come on, Blackie.
3: Don't you remember, Mr. Stevens?
0: Let me think. I lay down to take a nap just before dinner.
3: Yeah.
0: I got up and dressed and, by George, you're right.
3: Oh.
0: The emerald must be in the vest that I packed in my suitcase. Oh, Inspector, I'm terribly sorry to have caused you all this trouble, and you, young man and young lady. Oh, thank you. Thank you very much. Good day.
1: Well, how do you like that?
3: You seem to be disappointed, Inspector.
1: Yeah. You know, if Boston Blackie can sit next to a guy in a train that's got something worth 200 grand and not do something about it, I guess it's time I turned in my bag.
3: Well, you should have thought of that before, Inspector. Just think. By now, you could have had a cottage, a couple of cows, a victory garden, instead of that pet ulcer of yours. By the way, what do you call it?
1: Boston Blackie. What else?
3: Why, Inspector, how sweet of you, naming your first one after me. Oh.
4: Taxi! Oh, taxi!
3: Oh, Miss Carew, I've been looking for you. Here's a cab coming up now. May I drop you someplace?
4: Oh, thanks.
3: Where to, Miss Carew?
4: The Middleton, please.
3: Okay, driver, 48th Street off Lexington.
4: You don't miss a thing, do you, Mr. Blackie?
3: Well, I have a great appreciation for beautiful things.
4: Oh, then you must have seen the Star of the Nile.
3: Star of the Nile?
4: Mm-hmm.
3: I was talking about beautiful things. Such as, well, the dessert I had for dinner last night.
4: Oh, I was just marveling at how clever you were, helping Mr. Stevens to find his emerald.
3: Well, it isn't hard to find something that was never lost, Miss Carew. And incidentally, thanks for putting in a good word for me with the inspector.
4: Oh, don't mention it.
3: By the way, I'll bet there's another thing your mother forgot to warn you about.
4: Oh?
3: Accepting dinner invitations from a young man in a taxi cab.

0: I told you not to disturb me, Miss Everett. I'm too busy to see... Oh, who are you?
1: Louis.
0: Louis?
1: Yeah. Miller said you wanted to see me.
0: Oh, yes, Mr. Louis. Won't you sit down?
1: Now, look, let's get this straight, Mr. Stevens. I don't know you, but Miller said you had a job for a guy with fingers.
0: Well, I wouldn't exactly put it that way, Mr.
1: Louis. And another thing, Mr. Stevens. This is strictly business. Miller says you want me to open up a safe down at Godet's and lift a hunk of jewelry.
0: Well, now...
1: And what's more, Mr. Stevens, I know you're vice president of Godet's. That's your business, but it ain't mine. And if you're worrying about what might happen, you're in a swell spot. After all, who'd the judge believe, me or you?
0: Well, I'm glad we understand each other, Mr. Louis. The emerald has already been deposited in the Godet vault, and since the exhibit will open tomorrow, there's no reason for any further delay.

0: Hey, Blackie. Did you hear me calling you?
1: Well, vaguely. To be honest with you, Shorty, I had my mind on somebody else.
0: Well, boss, I just heard something I thought you'd be interested in.
1: Yeah?
0: You know, you were telling me about that emerald mix-up on the train?
1: Yeah.
0: Well, I just got a tip, see? Somebody's going to crack the Godet safe for that emerald.
1: When?
0: Midnight.
1: How straight was this tip, Shorty?
0: A very reliable tip, boss. A Fingers told me.
1: Fingers? Oh, that's too big a job for him. He's only got 10.
0: Well, that's what the man said. He said that.
1: That small-time safe cracker. I guess I'd better go down and help him out. But before business, pleasure. Well, for once, Miss Carew, I can't blame Faraday. After all, he brought us together.
2: Brought us together?
1: Yes.
2: What do you mean?
1: Well, if he hadn't accused me, you wouldn't have had the opportunity to vouch for me, and, well, I wouldn't have had the opportunity to show you my appreciation.
2: Oh, I see. Well, the whole thing was a little silly anyway.
1: Oh, well, not altogether. Faraday has the memory of an elephant and the persistence of a little beaver, and looks like both of them. If anything happens, it's got to be Boston Blackie.
2: Oh, that's a nuisance, isn't it?
1: Oh, I don't know. Faraday hounds me, but it's good to have him around at the windup.
2: Blackie, I don't quite make you out, but I like you.
1: Thanks. I hope that's an understatement.
2: Well, I'm surprised the police are so suspicious of you.
1: Oh, that's the story of my life. You see, Faraday has good instincts, only he picks the wrong person. If he knew, for instance, that tonight I may have something to do with robbing a vault, he'd become suspicious right away.
2: But of course you haven't anything to do with that.
1: But of course I have. Only it's not as bad as it sounds.
2: Oh, now I'm really puzzled.
1: Well, the only puzzle is, why don't I spend the rest of the evening with you?
2: Meaning that you have to leave?
1: Meaning that I have an important conference about something green and something Egyptian.
2: Oh, I see. But like the Sphinx, you won't talk.
1: Perhaps I'll have something to tell you later. I'll get your coat.
2: Oh, thanks. I have to phone.
1: But don't make any dates for the next month. I want to put in my bid first.
2: Hello? Operator, give me Madison 72772. Hello? Inspector, this is Helen Carew. I just had dinner with Boston Blackie. We're leaving now. He's dropping me off at my hotel. He's going down to Godet's. He's after the emerald. And, Inspector, if you should happen to catch him, please don't mention me.
3: 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The sounds of the golden age of radio continue with Yesteryear.
4: And now back to Chester Morris and the adventures of Boston Blackie. Boston Blackie, unaware that Helen Carew has tipped off Inspector Faraday as to his destination, is en route to Godet's Jewelers to try to prevent the robbery of the vault there and to discover who is back of the attempt to steal the famous Star of the Nile emerald. It is midnight at the Godet vault.
5: It's no use, Louis. It's one of them new-style vaults. I can't make it out.
6: Well, we got dynamite. I have to use it. I don't like a noisy job, but where is it?
7: I left it out in the alley, boss.
6: Now, go get it.
7: Okay, I'm going.
6: Try again, Fingers. Stevens is paying off plenty.
5: Well, I'm nervous. This is a big job, boss.
1: Too big for you, what? Fingers. Okay, stay where you are.
6: Boston Blackie.
1: That's right. What were you saying about a certain Mr. Stevens?
6: Now, look, Blackie, let's be sensible about this.
1: Well?
6: We're having a little trouble cracking this crib. Yeah.
1: I'll make a bet with you.
6: Yeah, I'll bet you can't open it.
1: Are you kidding, Fingers?
6: I'll make a good bet.
1: All right.
6: So it'll pay you to try.
1: Well, I'll make a bet with you. Not the kind of a bet that'll pay you in money, but it might save a few years of your life.
6: Yeah?
1: Yeah, all you have to do is talk.
7: Yeah, we'll talk, Blackie. And drop your rod first.
1: Oh, so you got a little playmate. Okay, take your gun away from my back.
7: Get it, Louis.
6: I get it. You know, Blackie, this is a happy coincidence. As I said before, we can use you. Only now the bet's off. You're just gonna do it. Come on, get those fingers working.
1: And suppose these fingers can't open the vault.
6: And the next time you go to buy gloves, you better look for mittens. Come on, take a good look at the crib.
1: Oh, a beautiful job. You know, Faraday should see me now. Okay, stand back and keep quiet.
6: Yeah, we'll be quiet, all right, but it's up to you, Blackie. This gun can make a lot of noise.
1: Shh. Wait a minute. It feels like, there's one. Now let's try this. Uh-huh, next one. Now that's two. Now...
8: Hold it up. Hold it up, Louis. Break this door down. Carano.
9: An honest belong.
5: It's a cop.
10: Miller. Is the alley door open?
5: Yeah. Joe's covering out there.
10: Okay, let's beat it.
5: Now, what about Blackie?
10: Forget about Blackie. Come on.
5: Okay, okay.
9: Hey! There he goes, Chief! Stop, Blackie, or we'll shoot!
11: I warned you, Blackie. Hey, this isn't Blackie. And who are these other two? Oh, Louie, huh?
5: Yeah, Fingers and Miller.
11: Hey, what is this, the National Convention? Where's Blackie?
10: How'd you know Blackie was going to be down there, Faraday?
11: A little bird told me, but where is he?
10: Well, now, I don't expect you to believe this, Inspector, but so help me. We were passing by the alley, and we heard a noise, and we come in. Naturally curious, you understand?
11: Yeah.
10: And who do you suppose was starting to crack that vault?
11: Don't tell me, Boston Blackie?
10: Yeah.
11: Well, then, what are we doing out here in the alley? He couldn't have gotten away.
5: Yeah, Chief, there's only two doors to that room. We came through this one.
11: Yeah.
5: So he better be back in that vault room.
11: That's right. Eddie, watch these mugs here.
5: Right.
11: Come on, Matthews. Let's have a look.
5: They ain't in here, Chief. Ain't in here.
11: Well, I can see for myself, Matthews. I can see for myself. Must have slipped through the door before we came in. Matthews, you're fired.
5: Me, Chief? I ain't done nothing.
11: That's the trouble. You never do anything. I'll see if the vault's open, Matthews.
5: Okay, Chief. Now, lock tight on the drum. There ain't a mark on it. Looks like we saved the emerald for go days, huh, Inspector?
11: Yeah, but I wish somebody had saved Blackie for me. Matthews, I hate to say it, but we gave Blackie a break. We came in just in time to save him from getting into trouble.
12: I just wanted to thank you, Inspector, for preventing the robbery last night and catching the thieves.
11: Don't mention it, Mr. Stevens.
12: Tell me, did they have a chance to open the vault?
11: Nope, we were Johnny on the spot. They never even got started.
12: Well, Inspector, I can't thank you enough for the fine job you've done.
11: Fine job. Nothing ever happens. Nobody steals anything. Listen, Mr. Stevens, if somebody should steal that emerald and I catch him, then you can thank me. What burns me up is that Boston Blackie was down there, too, but he got away.
12: Boston Blackie, he got away? Are you sure the vault wasn't opened?
11: Sure, we tried it. It was locked tight.
12: Well, that's fine, but to be on the safe side, I'd better check up. I'll go right down to the vault myself. But I tell you, Faraday, it's gone. The emerald's gone. I just searched the vault. It's gone.
13: That's great. I've really got Boston Blackie now. Don't worry, Mr. Stevens. Calm down. You'll get your star, and I'll get Boston Blackie.
1: So that's what happened, Helen. Faraday collected three mugs, and he didn't seem pleased about it.
2: But Blackie, how did you get out?
1: Well, while Faraday was rounding up the other mugs, I got the last number of the vault's combination, you see?
2: Mm-hmm.
1: I opened the door and stepped in and then closed it.
2: But you might have been locked in.
1: I was locked in, fortunately, because somebody tried the handle of the vault later.
2: Hmm.
1: You see, Helen, modern vaults have an anti-hold-up device.
2: What's that?
1: Oh, it's a sort of gimmick that locks the door from the inside.
2: Mm-hmm.
1: Well, I just pushed the lever. After they left, I slipped out through the alley door.
2: What were you after, Blackie?
1: I told you before. Something green and something Egyptian. The Star of the Nile Emerald, of course.
2: Did you find it in the vault?
1: Yes.
2: Oh.
1: But I didn't take it. I just wanted to make sure it was there.
2: You didn't take it. Blackie, I don't understand you.
1: Now, look, somebody's after the Star of the Nile, and if he gets it, somebody's going to take the rap for it. Could be me, but that's not the point. Nobody's going to take a rap for somebody else while I'm around.
2: You're talking about somebody. Who?
1: I'll find that out. But first, I want to have a talk with Mr. Stevens at his hotel. Perhaps he has an idea. Goodbye, Helen. Next time, I promise you, we won't have any outside interference.
2: Operator, give me Madison 72772. Hello, Helen Carew speaking. Oh, the inspector isn't there? Well, then I want to leave a message. Tell him that Boston Blackie is on his way to the Cavanaugh Hotel to see Mr. Stevens. I can't wait for the inspector to call back, so tell him I'm going to see Stevens, too, right now. But try to get the inspector there as quickly as you can.
11: Slow down, Blackie. Slow down there. Okay, you can march in step with me and Matthews now.
1: You're taking your afternoon constitutional, gentlemen?
11: What were you doing back there at the Middleton apartment, Blackie?
1: Now, Inspector, you're privileged to know anything about my public life.
11: Mm-hmm.
1: But I insist that you don't interfere in my private affairs.
11: Well, this is a little private affair that I am interfering in.
1: Oh.
11: You're under arrest for stealing the Star of the Nile.
1: What, again?
11: And no alibi this time either. You were down at the Goodave Vault with Louie and the two other guys. I got them and searched them, but you got away. Now, somebody got that emerald out of the vault. Come on. Shake a leg, Blackie. Hey, I didn't say stop. I said go.
14: Police! Police! I've been robbed.
5: You have?
11: What do you mean?
5: Who robbed?
11: Have you gone nuts, Blackie?
14: Let me go! Police!
11: Cut it out. What is this?
14: Who robbed? Let me go. What are you talking about? They pulled a gun on me. The two of them. Help!
11: Now, listen, you all really give it to you.
14: Hear him? He's treating me.
11: Hey, he's gone.
8: gun. Matthews,
15: why don't you help me out of this mob?
8: Hey, folks, look, I'm a police inspector. Honest, I am. Matthews, quick, shoot it, Blackie! Hey, listen, all of you, stand back. Lay off that fella. He's a police. That's Matthews. He's police, too.
15: Thanks, Chief. Say, did Blackie get away?
8: Yeah. Matthews, you're fired!
2: He was coming here, Mr. Stevens.
16: Miss Carew, why should Mr. Blackie come to see me at my hotel? Besides, I'm confident that by this time Inspector Faraday has made sure that the young man is no longer a free agent.
2: Perhaps, yes, perhaps you're right. But, well, I'm not sure the inspector is right in what he's doing.
16: Oh, now, Miss Carew, it's quite obvious that you have an attachment for Mr. Blackie. And if the police have taken him, I won't have to worry about the Star of the Nile any longer.
8: The police haven't taken me, Mr. Stevens.
16: Boston Blackie.
8: And incidentally, if I knew how much the Star of the Nile would be worth to you, I might listen to reason.
2: Blackie.
8: Hello, Miss Carew. I rather expected you'd be here, too. I wouldn't try to phone Mr. Stevens. You really don't want the police to come up here.
16: Why not?
8: Because it would be very embarrassing for you. And besides, it would be very embarrassing if I had to use this gun.
2: Blackie, look.
8: Oh, Helen, don't. Helen, why did you knock the gun out of my hand?
2: Because you had me fooled for a while, but I'm finally beginning to understand you, Blackie.
16: All right, the two of you stand still. Put your hands up high.
8: Oh, so you have a gun, too, Mr. Stevens. Is that to guard the emerald you stole from your own vault?
2: Mr. Stevens took the emerald?
8: Yes. Usually when people want to steal something, they just steal it. But Mr. Stevens had to do it the hard way.
16: But you made it much easier for me, Mr. Blackie. You see, you were in the vault, and now everybody will know that Boston Blackie stole the emerald.
8: There's just one thing I'd like to know, Mr. Stevens. Why does a vice president of a large firm like Godet's have to steal a piece of jewelry?
16: Well, there's an ugly word for it, embezzlement. I'm awfully sorry, Miss Carew. Sorry that you came here tonight, because no one else can know what you two know now. I'm going to have to kill you.
8: Come on, Stevens, give me that gun.
16: Stay where you are.
8: I want that gun, Stevens.
2: Blackie, don't.
16: I told you to stay where you are.
8: Look, you can't pull that trigger.
16: Get back! Get back!
8: Thanks, Helen, for sending the message. Yeah, Inspector, I think Mr. Stevens will go with you now. Oh,
10: Stevens?
8: Yes, Inspector, and thanks for putting Helen on this case. We've got your man.
10: Come on, let's go.
16: No, I won't go. I can't go. I've gone long enough. I can never catch up. For years now, I've been running after myself, running away from something. I couldn't stop, but I've got to stop. You'll never get me, I tell you. I've got to stop.
8: Here. Well, we got what we were looking for, but I can't say I'm very happy about it. Well, Faraday, this time I've really got to thank you.
10: Don't kid me, Blackie.
8: No, on the level. You saved my life. You know, it's the first time in 10 years that I've been scared.
10: Really?
8: Well, you know, Stevens might have pulled that trigger.
10: No such luck.
8: Oh, very funny. Yes, he'd have shot Helen and me if you hadn't knocked on the door. He had only one other way out, Faraday, and because you came in, he took that way.
10: Always blaming it on me, huh?
8: Now, look, Inspector, won't you miss me a teeny little bit?
10: Does a guy miss a headache?
8: You know, Helen, you really had me fooled. But let me give you a tip. The next time you call Madison 72772, you better be inside a telephone booth.
2: What?
8: You remember when we were out for dinner the first time?
2: Yeah.
8: Well, I went to get your coat, and as I was leaving, I heard you ask the operator for Madison 72772.
10: My private number.
8: Sure. Only a few people know that number, and I'm proud to be one of them.
2: So you knew I was working for the inspector?
8: Sure, but that didn't matter. You already had your hooks in me, and I couldn't get loose.
2: Well, perhaps now you'd like me to unhook you?
8: Oh, honey, with you, anything goes. By hook or by crook.
4: And now a glimpse at next week's adventure of Boston Blackie.
5: Here goes.
17: What a crack-up.
5: Them plainclothes cops in that car ain't never going to interrupt another one of our hijack jobs.
17: Plainclothes cops? 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The driver of the car that just wrapped around a telephone pole is Boston Blackie.
4: Be sure to listen in at this same time next week for another exciting adventure with Boston Blackie. You can see Chester Morris as Boston Blackie on the screen at your favorite movie theater. Boston Blackie's latest Columbia picture is One Mysterious Night, soon to be released. Richard Lane appears as Inspector Faraday. Music by Charles Cornell. This is Harlow Wilcox saying goodnight for Boston Blackie.
18: There from the 1940s, Boston Blackie and the Star of the Nile. Well, with the adventures of Mr. Blackie, that draws to a close another edition of Yesteryear. 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
2: News this hour from Town Hall. I'm Jason Walker. Trump administration taking on violent crime. Attorney General Todd Blanche says the DOJ charging 81 alleged gang members in Puerto Rico.
3: These defendants are alleged drug traffickers of Los Bajadeo, also known as LBD.
4: And says they were charged with
3: the illegal possession and distribution of mass quantities of cocaine, crack cocaine, fentanyl, heroin, and marijuana.
4: Acting U.S. Attorney Puerto Rico Hector Ramirez-Carbo says violent gang members have terrorized their community for years, often in broad daylight.
5: These 81 violent gang members will now face justice, and so will any other that try to take their place.
4: And says
5: today, the families of Mayagüez can peacefully enjoy what their communities have to offer without fear of harm.
4: I'm Lisa Dwyer.
2: A jury in Massachusetts resuming deliberations Friday morning in the Lindsay Clancy murder trial. And at issue is whether she criminally is responsible for killing her three children in 2023. Her attorneys say she suffered from postpartum psychosis. Utter devastation and rescue teams searching for victims who are swept along the Nepal-China border. Floodwaters, mud, and debris all over. President Trump says the United States is prepared to lend assistance to Nepal.
6: Now we are sending aid, and we've spoken to the leadership, and we let them know anything they want we'll have. And there were 50, maybe 60 Americans over there. We haven't gotten the full list yet, but hopefully they're okay, but that looked like something that people will not be, somebody will be lost, unfortunately.
2: More than 600 people officially have died now, but as many as 2,000 are still missing. More on these stories, townhall.com.
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2: Former Bosnian Serb warlord Ratko Mladic is dead.
12: Bosnian Serb General Ratko Mladic, responsible for war crimes in Bosnia during the 1990s, has died in prison at age 84. Serbian state RTS television and official Bosnian Serb television reported his death. They said Mladic died in a UN prison hospital in The Hague.
13: Mr. Mladic.
12: The UN Tribunal for War Crimes committed during the wars in Yugoslavia in the 1990s sentenced Mladic to life in prison in 2017. His sentencing was considered a key step toward bringing justice to the victims. Mladic had been in custody since 2011 after many years on the run. I'm Karen Shamas.
2: Governing body of European soccer ready for a criminal complaint against FIFA President Giovanni Infantini in Swiss courts, that action reportedly for possible financial mismanagement. Breaking news and analysis, townhall.com. The number of people filing for unemployment benefits fell last week.
14: The Labor Department reports that jobless claims slipped to 203,000 last week, down from a revised 207,000 the week before. The numbers indicate layoffs do remain at historic lows and that most Americans enjoy job security. The four-week average of claims, which smooths out week-to-week ups and downs, ticked up slightly to 205,500. Claims for jobless benefits are seen as a proxy for layoffs, and economists watch them because they can provide early clues about where the job market is headed. Bob Agner reporting.
2: Youngsters under the age of 18 will soon see changes to Instagram and Facebook experiences. That, thanks to an $18 billion settlement Meta Platforms has reached in 48 states. Besides the money, Meta has agreed to strengthen its age estimates to keep kids under 13 off the platforms. More on these stories, townhall.com.
13: For nearly 3,000 years, Homer's The Iliad has shaped the Western imagination. 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
20: And welcome to the Wednesday Twiddle Your Thumbs edition. I'll talk about that in a minute, of the Best Stocks Now show with professional money manager Bill Gunderson, president of Gunderson

0: certain point in time, and I want to go back and research that.
1: Well, NVIDIA was up 2% yesterday, and today it's pretty much dead flat. It's down 0.5%. And I show that the market is looking for $1.87 in earnings, which would be 130% increase versus the same quarter last year. And they're looking for an 85% growth in sales, 81 million versus 44. The other thing that's interesting about NVIDIA, what do you think their bottom line is? What do you think their profit margin is? 71%. Do you know what Target or Walmart or McDonald's profit margins are? Well, we'll just pull up McDonald's real fast. Why not? Their profit below margin 10%. At McDonald's, actually, I guess they're showing the, it's the, what do you call it, before the overhead.
0: Is it showing EBITDA or?
1: Yeah, look, even above that, it looks like. Let me look at Target real fast. Target, no, that's right. Target is 3.1%. And Target, by the way, has another PR nightmare. I cut out a little picture of a Halloween costume that is causing all the stir and a potential boycott of Target after they've kind of turned the ship around and had a great quarter and have had a great 12
0: months. You just mentioned it last week.
1: Yeah.
0: Yeah, you mentioned it last week that they've kind of avoided these PR nightmares and now you know, back into the fold. But
1: yes. We're going to talk about oil stabilizing just under $80 per barrel. And as you look at a chart of oil, oil's got a couple of problems. For it to go higher, it has a supply-demand problem. We had an actual build of oil in the supply here in the U.S., so we're having no problems with the Strait of Hormuz closure. And you've got a couple of countries talking, not the U.S., but other countries talking with Iran about making a nice pathway, a safe pathway through the Strait of Hormuz. We'll talk about the PCE, which came in today. I'm hearing the term sticky inflation. We have earnings from Abercrombie and Fitch. Yeah, that's always good. I like to see where the retailer is at. Intuit looks like it's a big-time casualty of AI, which we're seeing more
0: of
1: and
0: AI.
1: More of.
0: Yeah.
1: Yeah, I mean, like
0: it's
1: TurboTax.
0: It's going to end up being a case study of that.
1: They own a lot of different. They own MailChimp. They own a lot of different assets. But it looks like, you know, like Adobe, like Salesforce, like others, they're casualties of AI. Kohl's reported. That's one you have to ask, can it survive or will it go the way of Bed Bath & Beyond? And, you know, it's interesting. Well, Ross Stores and TJ Maxx pretty much do pretty well. I mean, they kind of flourish, really. People love shopping there. Kohl's has struggled. Kohl's does not have that TJ Maxx Ross Store magic. We'll go through that a little bit. Gates. Bill Gates wants a personal meeting with Xi when he's in Washington, D.C., I think in a couple of weeks, to discuss the danger of AI. Bill Gates, of all people, who,
0: he had an interesting. He just wrote something, I guess, on his website. It was like a 5-page essay. I didn't read it all, but I did see some snippets. It's some interesting stuff coming from someone who is, you know. He said he's excited about AI, just as excited as he was about, you know, the personal computer and the internet, but. He also, you know, talks about, obviously, you know, jobs being lost, how rapid some of that change could potentially be if you don't have, you know, some guardrails in place. And so, I mean, it was an interesting concept. I'm not the biggest Bill Gates fan necessarily, but it's a world he knows. So
1: I think a lot of people are more afraid of Bill Gates than they are of AI. He's not a real popular guy.
0: Probably,
1: He's kind of down there with Zuckerberg as far as likable people.
0: Yeah.
1: And
0: he is pretty much for a lot of reasons at this point.
1: Yeah, like, I mean, Jobs, I didn't have a problem with Jobs. I don't have a problem with Jensen Huang by any means. But Bill Gates.

0: I think rubs a lot of people. Certainly Melinda Gates, you know, didn't really. And then his ties with Epstein didn't help.
1: Yeah,
0: but anyways, you know, he's had a PR problem for years. Okay. Yesterday we had a decent day in the market. I'm seeing. You know what I really noticed yesterday that I liked? I saw the 30-year bond go down again by a significant amount.
2: Pretty significantly. Yeah, pretty significantly.
0: So all these people that are
2: in bond terms.
0: In bond terms, yeah. Like 4 basis points. Wow, look at that, 4 basis points in like one
2: watching
0: day.
2: Paint dry real quick. Yeah.
0: Yes.
2: It's
0: and
2: like
0: it
2: watching
0: did go
2: paste,
0: down.
2: You know, spray paint dry instead.
0: The 30-year went down to 5.17 yesterday. It was down like 6 basis points or something like that. I think it was 6. And the 10-year was down 7 yesterday. Like I say, those are pretty big moves in the bond market. That's bullish for the market. And looking at the chart of bonds, ETFs, I look at IEF, which is an ETF of the 10-year. Man, it's putting in a very nice bottom, kind of like the NASDAQ back in 2023, the end of 2023. I don't expect the 10-year bond ETF to explode out of that bottoming pattern like the NASDAQ did. But it's good to see a bottom. You know, big investors are reluctant to invest when they have a bond market that's unstable. And we definitely had that. I mean, we had a big slide in the bond market from which the bond market topped out in about February. And then it went in a very steep slide. The 10-year lost, about 4 or 5%. That's big in bond terms. And TLT, which is the ETF of the long bond, 20 years plus, it also went into a steep slide. It lost about 9%. That's really big move in the bond market from February to August. And that prompted our Treasury Secretary, Bessent, who studied under Druckenmiller, who's now criticizing Best, I don't know. But whatever he's done, whether it's job owning or he's got the massive firepower in there buying the longer bond, which he would be selling shorter term to buy the longer term, you have stabilization in the 30-year long bond market, just looking at TLT. And I think that's bullish. And I also think Bessent and Trump looked at the last GDP. Did we get a GDP print today? I think that was on the calendar for today. But GDP's been a little
2: sluggish.
0: Yeah,
2: I think it came in as expected. It was around, I think it was 1.5%.
0: Look at the PCE. Yeah. Talk about the PCE for a minute when we get back. And GDP. All right. Alphabet Soup, we'll be right back.
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0: And welcome back here to the second quarter of today's Best Stocks Now show. We got just a little bit of a mild rally in the AI stocks here this morning. Dell is up 3%. Arista Networks up 2.7%. GE Vernova, which is on the outskirts of town of the AI sector, up 2.3%. Seagate up 1.9%. Western Digital up 3.1%. AMD up 1.5%. So you got a little bit of buoyancy there, that the market started off really, really flat, gaining a little steam. Maybe there's some anticipation of Jensen Huang. The problem with NVIDIA, they're expecting such big numbers already. I don't know what it takes to really move the needle on a $5.2 trillion company, but we're going to find out after the close of the market today. Now, the PCE, as I look at it, it came in right on the money, where the market was expecting it come in. Isn't that what you see there, Barry?
1: Yeah, we had 0.2%. Came in 0.2 per month, 0.2 percent. The funny thing is it was apparently it was real very close to being rounded up to 0.3%.
0: Oh,
1: so I've heard some pundits in the
0: yes. some maybe we need to go out last, three more
1: since
0: decimals.
1: It was released. Right. That was so it was, you know, so we're really, you know, kind of splitting hairs here. But came in as expected. And like we said, it's usually the PCE number tends to be pretty in line because you've got a lot of the inputs. You just got to put it together and calculate it.
0: Yes.
1: And so in this sense, I mean, it's still a little hot. I mean, when you look at the core number, still, you know, year over year basis over 3%. I mean, it's, you know, it's it doesn't feel, you know, certainly doesn't feel great, when especially when you're either at the pump or when you're at the grocery store. But I did see where, in terms of the people's real money, you actually had wages outpaced inflation. So in terms of in terms of real inflation, I guess you could argue that you really didn't have any. But it certainly doesn't feel that way when we're all
0: not when you order
1: to
0: a pizza
1: grocery store.
0: I
1: mean, I go to the grocery store. Right. I go there for one meal, right? It's like, hey, let me go grab a roast, some potatoes, right, or whatever the missus has on the list. And, you know, I get up there and I'm like, man, an onion, $2.50? Like, my grandma would roll over in her grave if it
0: would
1: be $2.50 an onion. Yeah. I mean, she'd say, hey, why don't you just grow your own onion?
0: We're going to all get a garden going next year.
1: Right.
0: U.S. GDP growth for Q2, 1.5. That's pretty sluggish. Okay, all right. And I think that has something to do also with the quantitative easing, the printing of money to buy back bonds. Durable goods orders rise more than expected in July. The economy seems to be doing okay. It's hard to complain too much about the jobs picture out there and the economy. I did notice that there's going to be a big pause in global visa appointments. They don't want to, they want to screen people coming into the U.S. a little better. I didn't see any screening going on when they were crashing the gates down there at the southern border. Were they screening the people at all? No. They were running in as fast as they could and being given kind of the welcoming. And I think that's one of the reasons why Trump won the election. That was a very disturbing period of time in our history. But they want to try to screen out people that are going to end up relying on U.S. public benefits. You know, there's so many stories of people coming to America, you know, in the 1800s with 10 cents in their pocket and starting an empire and whatnot, and, you know, and versus what you have today, I suppose. He's also going to crack down on the H-1B program, so we have that to deal with here today. And, of course, now here's what's driving oil prices. And as I look at the chart of oil, I look at USO, and USO has now been in a sideways trend for quite some time, but it's all it takes is a missile being fired at a cargo ship going through the Strait of Hormuz or the Red Sea, or an oil tanker, and that oil price is very volatile. But the fundamentals underneath oil are not that good. You had a build in oil supply here over the last several weeks. Right now you have Iran and Oman in talks to temporarily reopen the Strait of Hormuz. And oil is down today on that news. And the oil stocks are also down, even though, you know, they're one of the leading sectors in 2026. We would have never guessed that. But the invasion of Iran set the wheels in motion, and that's where we are. We've got Dick's Sporting Goods was down 31% yesterday. You know, look, as I look around at the destruction of the bricks and mortar stores, you know, I remember the days. There's a giant vacant building in New York City when I traveled to New York, Barney's of New York. That was a big deal. Barney's was huge, okay? Now it's a big vacant store. And, of course, Macy's, which takes up an entire city block, has really struggled in recent years. The one that seems to be thriving, that's keeping Macy's alive, is Bloomingdale's. Bloomingdale's is crowded all the time. And then, of course, you've got the big ones, the Saks Fifth Avenue and the Neiman Marcus and the Bergdorf Goodman, et cetera, in receivership, basically. Not quite. I think private equity, and they've had to lay off most of the people there. Dick's Sporting Goods, you got to say, you know, it's really the last sporting goods store standing.
1: It's busy when I mean, obviously I have boys, but we was there a couple, like a last week or week before last. And I mean, it was packed, but yeah, that number came out and really shed a good bit of market cap off that one.
0: Oh,
1: that's one
0: 31%.
1: That's one we've owned in the past, you know, a handful of years ago. It was great. Remember?
0: Yeah. And you know, well, it is hard to get something. You like to swing a bat or try the golf clubs out, or try on the mitt before, you know, ordering from Amazon for sporting goods. That's why Dick's has been able to survive. But then, you know, Walmart's got a sporting goods department, a couple of aisles, and there are some golf stores, which is specialty. You know, it's hard to order that stuff unless you go try it out and then order it online from Amazon. But I don't think you have nearly the selection. I don't know, yeah. Barry, have you ever looked at mitt? I know how much a bat costs. You know, I bought a few in my day. Are they cheaper at Amazon?
1: No, they're cheaper at Amazon. It's almost like Amazon's display store, if you will. But.
0: Okay. All right. Well, when we come back, memory chip war of sorts going on. We'll be right back. I've been on the right trail, but I must keep the wrong call. Hit us in a bad place, and I wonder what it's good for. I've been in a right place.
2: 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Hello, this is Barry Kite with Gunderson Capital. 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
5: This is Hugh Hewitt for townhall.com. The Islamic Republic is reeling as summer closes. Operation Economic Outcast is squeezing an already flustered and failing regime. As that regime grows increasingly desperate, there are warnings that Iran may well be considering one or even many October surprise attacks on Israel, the United States, or anywhere that its weapons or terrorists can reach. America's military is certainly prepared, but the public ought to be braced too. Aging revolutionaries in Tehran, whose dreams and fantasies lie in ruins around them, are unlikely to surrender power and go quietly into exile. So the idea of a grand gesture through suicidal attacks has to appeal to the remnants of the once powerful but now nearly spent regime. Fanatics with nothing to lose pose a specific kind of threat, and it's not a rational one. Americans should support President Trump, the efforts of Operation Economic Outcast, and the military as the Islamic Republic plays out its last few desperate moves. I'm Hugh Hewitt.
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12: With SRN News, I'm Jason Walker. Just 2 days after the Southeastern Conference passed a rule barring players from returning to the league from the pros, a Texas judge has put that rule on hold in a case involving more than 40 players. It's the latest development in what has turned into a wild week of legal wrangling over the NCAA's new five-year eligibility rule. Federal judge ruling in favor of Anthropic in its battle against the DOD. The government had labeled the AI company as a supply chain risk earlier this year. And another federal judge has temporarily paused President Trump's effort to standardize how states handle mail-in ballots, setting up yet another battle for the midterms that follows new administration rules requiring states to provide voter lists. This is SRN News.
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0: And welcome back here to the second half of today's Best Stocks Now show. We had a little technical difficulty there in the first half of the show, but I am here live. Let me look in the mirror. Yes, I'm here. Okay. And we have quite a bit to cover here in the last in the second half of the show here today. Keep in mind, tomorrow is Jackson Hole. You know, we look forward to that every year. All of the big money mucky mucks from around the world getting together and discussing interest rates and other subjects in a beautiful, pristine place in the shadow of the Tetons. I've been there several times. One of the most pristine places in the world. So keep that in mind. Now, NVIDIA. We have to talk about NVIDIA. NVIDIA raised their sales guidance for next year from 40% to 70%. Okay? That's a phenomenal sales growth rate. Sales. Did I say earnings? Sales. NVIDIA is up 7.4% right now, and it is at $5.07 trillion. Last week in my newsletter, 2 weeks ago, I said I'm going to start a series of articles on the terrific 35. And I began with my first article last Friday, and I featured two stocks which I consider to be the center of the universe as it relates to AI. Number one is NVIDIA, no question about it. I have to say that during my career, I found it a long time ago. We've been in it a long time. We're not Johnny-come-latelys to this story. I've cut my position many, many times. At one point in time, it was threatening to be 15% of our overall portfolio. It's one of the most fantastic stories of all time, morphing from a graphics card display maker to the chip maker that it is today. AI would not be possible to the extent that we have it today without those NVIDIA chips. NVIDIA told investors on the earnings call that revenue growth in fiscal 2028 will reach 70%, surpassing the 44% average analyst estimate. And as I've said many times before, stocks follow earnings and stocks follow earnings estimates. And when estimates are revised higher, as they are today with NVIDIA, look at the reaction by the stock. It's up 7.2%. You'd have to do the math as to how much that is in market capitalization. Well, I can do something that's about $350 million, right, in market capitalization that it's adding today. So Jensen Huang's net worth, I'm sure, is going up today, and we'll get into a little bit more color here on NVIDIA in a moment. NVIDIA is also announcing that they're going to buy the company that was in the news last week, Hugging Face. Hugging Face, yes, that's the name of it. Hugging Face is kind of it's kind of like what, you know, where all the software guys, they put their, they upload their code and whatnot to GitHub. That's kind of what Hugging Face is to the AI industry, and it had a major hack. It was in the news a couple of weeks ago, but they announced. And of course, look, when you buy NVIDIA, you're getting a mute. To me, I would rather own NVIDIA than SoftBank. SoftBank owns a lot of companies in it. You're getting exposure to a lot of up-and-coming tech companies that may or may not be profitable someday. NVIDIA is already a powerhouse in profit, okay? Look at this quarter that they reported. For the quarter ended June 2026, their sales were up 85% and their earnings were up 130%. And they also have a huge pile of cash in the bank, and they're able to buy up, like SoftBank, a lot of younger up-and-coming AI companies, and they're building a powerhouse, a monopoly, not a monopoly, but a powerhouse, a team of AI stocks in their portfolio that could provide results for many years. The ones that I'm surprised aren't really reacting that well to the news on NVIDIA are the, in fact, I think it's kind of an underwhelming reaction to this big news from NVIDIA. Micron, for instance, is down 1.3%. SanDisk is down 1%. I thought that they would move up with NVIDIA. Instead, the stocks moving up with NVIDIA in sympathy today are Broadcom, Tower Semiconductor, Celestica, Taiwan Semiconductor, which builds NVIDIA chips. Palantir is having a nice bounce today, but you also have earnings from Salesforce and CrowdStrike, two of the most important software stocks in the world today. They're also doing well. I think Palantir is more in sympathy with CrowdStrike's earnings than with Palantir. You also have Datadog, and you have Astera Labs, and you have Nebius, and those are kind of all in the orbit of NVIDIA. So that's that's what, and of course this guidance that NVIDIA gave Wall Street is absolutely stunning. You would think the stock would be up even more, but as I've said before, it's hard for a stock this size, $5.1 trillion, to move the needle much, even with the blowout guidance. It's really the guidance that is guiding the stock here today, and I'm seeing a lot of upgrades. Here's one that catches my eye, Evercore, which is a big Wall Street firm. We expect upside to revenue outlook will offset the lower gross margin outlook. Okay, so the gross margin is 72 to 73%. That's a very good gross margin, but it's a little bit underneath the expectations. Evercore goes on to say, we think NVIDIA has two catalysts. Entering aggressive capital return cycle, okay, they've made some big capital investments, and now they're expecting to get results on those investments. The potential to stabilize, if not gain share in 2027, at just 13 times our current year 2027 EPS estimate, 13 times. That's the forward PE on 2027. We view NVIDIA as one of the most compelling risk-reward ratios in our coverage universe. I totally agree. I've said it for a long time. The analyst has an outperform rating on NVIDIA. Okay, you speak glowingly about that. You don't have a buy, you have an outperform. And he raised his target price to 465 from 413. Now, put that target price in perspective for a moment. They have raised at Evercore their target price, and I'm assuming this is a 12-month target price, to $465. Where's the stock trading at right now? $225. Okay, so they are giving it significant upside potential over the next 12 months. Bank of America analyst Vivek Arya reiterated his top pick, and buy rating on NVIDIA. Maybe the sentiment is too bullish on NVIDIA after the results, but the numbers back up the bullish sentiment, as he believes the company demonstrated a compelling vision, guidance, the off-balance sheet disclosures, okay, they have some off-balance sheet disclosures that could be valuable, and supply and the temporary drop in margins. And I would say that the temporary drop in margins is due to the memory chips shortage. That would quiet the naysayers for quite some time. Management delivered a compelling vision how strategic investments help NVIDIA secure its dominance. Oh, it's dominant. It's dominance in this once-in-a-generation AI build-out, Arya wrote in his notes to clients. Option traders, they set their sights with the one-month, the most popular call out there is 260, and the stock is at 224 right now. So And of course, I said they agreed to buy Hugging Face, which is an AI platform and community. That's what it is. It's a community that provides pre-trained machine learning models, tools, and infrastructure for deploying and building AI applications. Where do I sign up? We'll be right back.
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And welcome back here to the final segment of today's Best Docs Now show. We have three stocks that I want to go to here with their performance numbers in the final segment of the show. The software ETF is hitting a new all-time high today, just by a little bit. But it's hitting a new all-time high today, and it's had its ups and downs. It had quite a swoon earlier, in fact, late last year, I suppose, when we had a pretty good swoon. And then we had another pretty good swoon there in June of this year in the software sector. But you've got today, you've got Salesforce, which has been a pretty dicey performer, especially since going into the Dow Jones Industrial Average. It is exploding to the upside. It's up 21% today, which obviously that catches the market by surprise big time. Salesforce is a $168 billion market cap company. Palantir, by comparison, which is also breaking out today, is a $426 billion company. So, you know, Palantir is more than twice as big as Salesforce is. Salesforce is in the Dow. Palantir is not in the Dow, obviously. And the other one that has reported today is CrowdStrike. And CrowdStrike is up 17.6%. I've always said that it and Palantir are the two best, in my opinion, the two best cyber stocks out there. And, of course, with the hack of this Huggy Face or whatever it is recently, you've had a big emphasis these days on cybersecurity. And I know the U.S. just cracked down on some Chinese hackers. It's a big, big problem, big problem in the world today. So let's just take a quick look here in the app at Salesforce first. Now, it was thought that Salesforce was a victim of the AI revolution, but apparently not. Salesforce reports a quarter where their sales were up 26%. That's ramping up from the low 20s, and their earnings were up 51%. They haven't had a quarter like that in a long, long time. You know, their last two quarters, 3% earnings growth, 9% earnings growth, and then all of a sudden, 51, boom, boom shakalaka, just like that. But if we take a look at Salesforce, over the last 10 years, it's delivered 10% per year. That's it. Not exactly the makings of a great software stock in the Dow. The S&P has delivered much higher than that. Over the last 5 years, Salesforce has lost 4% per year. That's the compound annual return on Salesforce, CRM. Over the last 3 years, Salesforce is basically flat. And over the last 12 months, it's down 16%. Now, as of yesterday, the stock was down 22% year to date. You will not find it in our portfolio. It has portfolios. It has been an underperformer. It's been a big deliverer of negative alpha, as Mark Benioff's company. And for that reason, it doesn't pass my performance criteria. From a valuation point of view, it might look a little better there. Let's see what my valuation is currently. Yeah, I've got 76% upside potential using a 13% growth rate. It gets a B- value grade and a very poor performance grade, and the chart has not been very good on Salesforce. But all of a sudden, you have a big day like this, and maybe you'll get renewed momentum coming back into this stock. Okay, the one I want to end with here is CrowdStrike. I consider CrowdStrike to be a much better stock than Salesforce. They're in two different businesses. Salesforce, obviously, a CRM, customer relationship management software.
It's kind of the it is to CRM what Microsoft is to Windows, I suppose. It's a dominant company, but it's been a poor performer. CrowdStrike, on the other hand, has done very well. Over the last 5 years, Salesforce doesn't have a 10-year record. It's delivered quite a bit of alpha to investors, and it's getting better recently. Over the last 5 years, CrowdStrike has delivered 23% per year to investors. The market's delivered 14. Over the last 3 years, listen to this, CrowdStrike, CRWD has delivered 72% per year, compound annual. If you'd have invested money in it 3 years ago and you compound that out by 71.6% per year, that's where you are today. Over the last 12 months, it's up 80%. So you can see side by side how much superior the performance is of CrowdStrike versus Salesforce. Year to date, CrowdStrike is up 61%. They're obviously in a better space in the software industry and in the marketplace right now than Salesforce is. The valuation on CrowdStrike, and we'll end with that, CrowdStrike's five-year target price, I still see a lot of upside potential, in fact, 100% upside potential over the next 5 years, which gives it a value grade of A+ in my grading system. And overall, CrowdStrike is ranked number 100 out of 5,232 stocks, mutual funds, and ETFs in my database. To get access to that database, that powerful database of 5,232, get 4 free weeks along with the live trading alerts and the 4 portfolios and the weekly newsletter, which comes out every Saturday, go to GundersonCapital.com. 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
1: News this hour from Town Hall. I'm Jason Walker. President Trump's effort to standardize how states handle mail-in ballots has been temporarily paused by a federal judge, and that move sets up another legal tussle before the midterms. More on the story from correspondent Ken Lorman.
2: The 14-day hold follows new administrative rules requiring states to provide voter lists and use standardized ballot envelopes before the Postal Service delivers mail ballots. Trump supporters say the changes promote election security, consistency, and public confidence. Opponents argue states lack time to comply. The U.S. Supreme Court may ultimately decide this case. Ken Lorman reporting.
1: President Trump says Iran is feeling the impact of the U.S. sanctions, not to mention military action.
3: Iran is right now, they're not paying their troops. They're in deep trouble. They have very little capacity. Last night we took 24 boats through the strait. We're taking them through all the time. I say it very openly. It doesn't mean we're finished with the military, but we are. The strait is open, as you know. The Strait of Hormuz is open. We have control and we have the blockade.
1: And meeting with reporters in the Oval Office, the president also says the United States will send assistance to Nepal in the wake of the massive floodwaters wiping out entire towns.
3: We've offered any help that they need. Nobody's ever seen anything quite like that. Strong, well-built buildings were wiped out like they were toothpicks.
1: Well, scientists do say now the flash flood in Nepal likely caused by a glacier chunk breaking off and temporarily damming up a river. And that led to the surge of water. In fact, U.S. Geological Survey reports a magnitude 5.2 glacier collapse causing the catastrophic flow. More on these stories, townhall.com.
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7: This is Hugh Hewitt for townhall.com. The Islamic Republic is reeling as summer closes. Operation Economic Outcast is squeezing an already flustered and failing regime. As that regime grows increasingly desperate, there are warnings that Iran may well be considering one or even many October surprise attacks on Israel, the United States, or anywhere that its weapons or terrorists can reach. America's military is certainly prepared, but the public ought to be braced too. Aging revolutionaries in Tehran, whose dreams and fantasies lie in ruins around them, are unlikely to surrender power and go quietly into exile. So the idea of a grand gesture through suicidal attacks has to appeal to the remnants of the once powerful but now nearly spent regime. Fanatics with nothing to lose pose a specific kind of threat, and it's not a rational one. Americans should support President Trump, the efforts of Operation Economic Outcast, and the military as the Islamic Republic plays out its last few desperate moves. I'm Hugh Hewitt.
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12: Gloomy sign for the French economy, where the government is struggling with a swollen budget deficit.
13: France's first presidential election debate was dominated by how to deal with the country's swelling debt. After the three-hour event, the seven contenders agreed on the urgency of narrowing the deficit. During the debate, broadcast on French channel LCI, far-right leader Marine Le Pen outlined her party's plans.
14: Nous présenterons We will present, just before the budgetary debate, we will present our trajectory to re-establish the public finances with 125 million euros in savings. Why? Not because it makes me happy, but because it is absolutely necessary to do it.
13: Marine Le Pen speaking on LCI. Meanwhile, former Prime Minister Edouard Philippe suggested a change to the parliamentary rules.
15: It's true, I propose something akin to a golden rule, given the disorder that we have seen in the National Assembly. I proposed a rule that forces Parliament to respect this balance of public finances.
13: Edouard Philippe speaking. The end of President Emmanuel Macron's decade in power next May is creating uncertainty over how France's economic and fiscal policy will change. The yield premium on France's 10-year bonds over their German equivalents has widened to around 85 basis points from less than 60 at the start of this year.
12: Nvidia added more than $440 billion to its market value in the second biggest one-day gain in stock history. The move follows a robust revenue forecast from Nvidia, with guidance that implies more than $100 billion of potential upside to current estimates. Here's Bloomberg's markets reporter, Anthony Stevens.
16: At the moment, what Nvidia is saying is we are making so much cash that you should be looking at our valuations. And we had investors of the kind of diversity of Bank of America all the way to Michael Burry say that Nvidia might be the new way to play the AI boom in a safe manner and a risk-adjusted manner in the second half. And that sucked the wind out of the rest of the tech space.
12: Our markets reporter, Anthony Stevens. It comes as the Wall Street Journal reports Nvidia paused some of its revenue-sharing deals with AI cloud companies after some employees expressed potential antitrust concerns. Nvidia is facing growing scrutiny over the use of its balance sheet to support projects that create demand for its own chips.
13: Research from Goldman Sachs shows that oil exports from the Persian Gulf have recovered to around two-thirds of pre-war levels. According to the report, 15 to 16 million barrels of oil a day are leaving the area, helped by higher crossings through the Strait of Hormuz. Our oil and shipping reporter, Waylon Soon, says the situation in the strait remains volatile.
17: We do hear of continued tensions between the U.S. and Iran, with the status of the Strait of Hormuz still pretty much up in the air, right? We have a Wall Street Journal report saying that President Donald Trump is refusing to go back to the terms agreed on in the June ceasefire deal. And so basically, we're still back at square one on who has control over the Strait of Hormuz and whether freedom of navigation is going to be upheld.
13: Bloomberg's Waylon Soon there is the top U.S. commander for the Middle East, said that American forces have cleared Iranian mines from the strait. It comes as Washington have privately warned that it has not been completely demined.
12: UEFA is pursuing a criminal case against FIFA president Gianni Infantino in Switzerland. The action by Europe's football governing body comes amidst the fallout from Infantino's failed plan to monetize the World Cup. Barrister Nick DiMarco says it's a bold move by UEFA.
18: UEFA applied to get the disclosure, then the Swiss prosecutor has to have an investigation and look into all these things. And if the Swiss prosecutor thinks there's a case, it then goes to court. It's as much political as it is legal. And the effect of the disclosure could be the tipping point.
12: Lawyer Nick DiMarco speaking there. According to the filing, UEFA's New York lawsuit seeks subpoenas to gather information from Thrive Capital and its founder, Joshua Kushner, about their role in developing Infantino's strategy. FIFA, based in Zurich, Switzerland, and Thrive Capital didn't respond to requests for comment.
13: And those are your top stories on the markets. The Stock 600 is up by 0.5%. The FTSE 100 is 0.2% higher. The CAC 40 up by 1.1% after the saw both French and Spanish inflation.

0: Kosovo demographically is the youngest country in Europe, so it's somewhere where the providing openings for artists to be able to develop themselves, which is a central theme of what this festival is about, is actually something that's, you know, growing a sector, perhaps both culturally but also of the economy, that perhaps there hadn't been an avenue for before. And of course, who doesn't love adding a bit of stardust sparkle if you've got Dua Lipa bringing in her mates for her music festival as well? It's a great piece from Greta Krya. We'll put a link to it in our podcast show notes. 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
1: All right. Well, later today, we'll be hearing from some of the world's most important central bankers at a time when global investors want clearer signals, particularly from the Federal Reserve. Kevin Warsh's speech at Jackson Hole comes at a time when long-term yields remain close to multi-decade highs, despite interventions from the US Treasury. Bloomberg MLive's macro strategist, Skyler Montgomery-Koning, joins us now for more. Skyler, thank you for joining us. What are we looking for from Warsh today? What does he need to prove to markets?
2: I think the really big question is the inflation-fighting credibility of the Fed. So what we saw post the July FOMC was that long-end yields rose because there was this worry that Warsh wasn't stern enough or firm enough with inflation, that they didn't hike then and didn't set a clear path for when they would hike. Now, I think we have to pay attention to Jackson Hole because it's the biggest central bank in the world, the head of that bank, and you have historically had policy shifts at Jackson Hole. I think the issue is Warsh's whole thing is that he doesn't like to give guidance. And JH is an event where it's very easy to avoid giving guidance. It's a 30-minute speech. There's no question and answers. And this year in particular, the topic is financials, innovation, implications for payments and policy. So how the market reacts will largely depend on whether there was an expectation that he would come firmly hawkish and defend that credibility. I think you haven't seen a big enough shift to say that. So the surprise would really be if he did come out and say something different or he did give more guidance. What I think is probably more likely is that maybe we get some developments on the task force, or it's just kind of a general speech that's a little bit more technical than maybe what the market's looking for.
0: Because, I mean, is this a test of Kevin Warsh's new communication style where he wants the Fed to say less?
2: Yeah, I mean, I think it's a hard one because the Fed is in a very unique position right now relative to other central banks, particularly within your core four, in that they're not hiking. There's not a clear path towards hiking, and inflation has been above target for so long and growth has been resilient. And so people really want that messaging from the Fed to say, yes, we're going to rein in inflation. I think, though, you know, I don't disagree with this idea that we should shift more away from forward guidance. That was developed post-GFC when you had very low policy rates. You're at the zero lower bound. And so policymakers essentially told the market, we're going to keep rates low for longer as a way of extra easing to give confidence in those low rates and to hopefully stimulate the economy. We don't need that forward guidance now. We're not in a similar situation. And, you know, we have data and cross currents on the economy, that means it's very much evolving in line with how stuff comes in. So we don't actually really know the appropriate policy a year from now in the same way that we did back then. I think the key, though, is Warsh hasn't even given a framework. It hasn't given a reaction function. And that is what needs to be cleared up, as in, if we have higher inflation, will they hike, or are we worried about that inflation running out of control?
1: All right, well, we will all be listening later today. That's 2 o'clock London time today. That's Bloomberg MLive's macro strategist Skyler Montgomery-Koning. Give us a very nice preview of Kevin Warsh's speech at Jackson Hole.
0: France has barely dodged a recession in the latest economic data, showing its second quarter growth revised down to zero, combined with a hotter than expected inflation print and concerns over the country's deficit and debt pile. The data is painting an increasingly bleak picture for the Eurozone's second largest economy ahead of key elections next year. Joining us now to discuss from Bloomberg Economics, our economist Jean Dalbar, who's in Paris. Jean, good morning. Good to talk to you. Talk us through what the data has told us really about the state of the French economy.
3: Well, the downward revision of the GDP published by the INSEE today shows that some volatile components of the activity were at play, mainly inventories and some part of net trade. So it is not worrying per se, because domestic demand stood pretty well in 2Q. So it's not that negative compared to what the headline suggests. Still, the activity in France remains muted, and we expect political uncertainty to weigh on firms' decision and households' decisions over the coming quarters. So mechanically, we have reduced and slashed our annual forecast for French growth from 0.7% to 0.5%, and that would be the context, the economic context of the next presidential election.

0: Well, mentioning that presidential election, we had the first debate yesterday, and it seemed like a lot of back and forth, but the kind of standout line from everybody was that the deficit is a problem, so at least we have some agreement there. I mean, what do you think kind of the French candidates can say about these numbers, given that, you know, we are seeing sort of growth slowing, inflation picking up? How much harder does that make it to tackle the deficit in a credible manner?
1: I think it will be harder for the government to reach its 5% deficit target for 2026, which was already modest compared to the 2025 deficit, which stood at 5.1%. So it was only a modest reduction which was targeted, and it would be even harder to reach it this year unless the government takes specific fiscal measures which we don't expect at the moment. So as you said, this was mentioned by a lot of participants at yesterday's debate. However, the proposal that people suggested during the debate are not really convincing. The two extreme candidates were proposing some radical ideas to cancel partially the French debt or to reverse the pension reform, while the center remains fragmented and is not really, it wasn't really easy to understand what were the main proposal to curb social spending, which are the key focus for France.
2: I mean, this is going to be a very important subject of discussion as we're counting down to next May's vote. But in the short term, there's another budget that has to be agreed first. And tonight we're going to get an update from Fitch on their rating on French debt as well. The first of many ratings agencies that are going to be reviewing it. What should we be looking out for, and what should we be expecting in that budget debate?
1: So absolutely. I mean, the budget discussion will start in about a month. And we see two polar cases. On one end, we could see a very quick resolution of the budget with MPs deciding to just focus on the presidential campaign and decide a pretty benign budget for 2027. So that's the positive side, I would say. And the negative side would be MPs to remain fragmented and not to decide, which would lead to another special law for 2027. And that special law could last longer than the previous ones, because we will have the presidential elections, we will have potential legislative election afterwards, and then MPs or new MPs, incoming MPs, will have to vote a new budget. So we could risk 9 months of special law, and that would be dramatic for the economy and for the fiscal situation of France, with an official report suggesting it could widen the deficit by 0.5 point of GDP.
0: All right. Well, it sounds like we're going to be discussing this many more times over the coming months. Bloomberg economist Jean Dabard, who covers France and Switzerland, thank you so much for joining us this morning.
2: Well, coming up next on Bloomberg Daybreak Europe, we're going to be discussing the UK's upcoming budget, the first, of course, under Andy Burnham. Do the wealthy need to fear what the UK Prime Minister's Chancellor will announce? We'll be discussing with Raja Mekkawar next of the family-backed investment firm CapNor. Stay with us. This is Bloomberg.
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2: Beach at Jackson Hole. Later, the Bloomberg Dollar Spot Index holding steady. The 2-year Treasury yields at 4.23%. The 30-year yield up a basis point now at 5.2%. And the question about whether or not anything the Fed chair will say might affect those long-end yields after the interventions from the Treasury over the past week, very much of interest to investors. Thinking about the energy complex, we do have oil prices lower this morning. Brent crude is down by 0.6% at $89.17. Natural gas, though, climbing another 1.7% on the Dutch TTF benchmark. We're inching towards 70 euros a megawatt hour, which will be of concern as we're thinking about the winter ahead and the cost of energy, given the restraints on some shipping in parts of the world. Looking at the European bond markets, 10-year bund yield in Germany is up a basis point, so too is the 10-year French yield. That is your Bloomberg Radio Business Flash. Now with more on what's going on around the world, here's Rachel Evans in London.
0: Thanks, Stephen. Rescuers are racing to find hundreds of people still missing near the border between Nepal and China after catastrophic flash floods. Nepalese police say the death toll has risen to 469, with more than 1,500 people still missing. The trade war between the US and Canada has produced a new executive order from President Trump, renaming Lake Ontario as Lake America. Canadian Prime Minister Mark Carney said the name Ontario has Indigenous roots and predates both Canada's Confederation and America's Declaration of Independence. Norway's King Harald has died at the age of 89. The 3-time Olympic yachtsman was monarch for 35 years. He had been hospitalised earlier this month for treatment of anemia. Those are some of our global news headlines.
2: Rachel, thank you very much. Well, we're already counting down to the first UK budget since Andy Burnham became Prime Minister, with the constrained fiscal situation raising fears of tax hikes that could target businesses or the wealthy. What does that mean for the attractiveness of London for investors? Our next guest is a former non-dom who moved back to the UK earlier this year. Raja Mekhawar is special advisor to the CEO of Capnor, which is a family-backed investment firm, and she joins us now in studio. Raja, great to have you back with us on Bloomberg Radio. I want to start with this question of perceptions of the UK as a place to do business and a place to invest. Is there a very high bar for Andy Burnham to meet with this budget this year to try and perhaps win back some of those that may have been a little turned off by recent policies?
13: It's a great question, but I would say first let's preserve what London still has in terms of assets. I think the broader UK economy needs quite heavy lifting, but London still has many attractions that deserve attention, that deserve preserving. And beyond that, I think if we look at innovation that attracts talent, there's some positive flashlights here and there, like the government funding program for quantum computing, which is a fantastic area to look at in the long run. So I would say, you know, it's a mitigated picture, depending on which angle you look at. But there's a high bar and a low bar. A low bar to maintain certain things and a high bar to, you know, look at the long term and make sure that the talent stays and comes even more to London.
0: Well, you moved back to London, I believe, under the foreign income and gains tax regime. Is that a good tool to attract high net worth individuals, given the competition in Europe?
13: It's a great tool, which is very, I mean, you know, under the radar. It's basically a new non-dom regime that also includes a remittance basis for any amount of capital that new residents can bring. The two conditions are that you either must have never lived in the UK or have been away for at least 10 years. The other thing is it's only for 4 years, so another little extension would be fantastic. But, you know, in today's world, 4 years is some amount of time.
2: Of course, there were all these warnings about a mass exodus of ultra-rich people when the non-dom regime abolition was announced. Now, the data that we have only goes up to April 2025, which would be up until those rules came into effect. But do you think the fears of an exodus were overstated?
13: I think so. I still see a lot of talent staying in London. I don't have statistics, so, you know, I'm only speaking of empirical experience. But I do have a lot of wealthy, talented investors around me who also don't see many alternatives to London. I think the difference between not even Brexit or no Brexit, but pre and post COVID, is people tend to have multiple bases, and London can be one of them, as opposed to before, where, you know, we were basically focused on London most of the time. But I think it's overstated, and let's see what the numbers say later this year. And, you know, and there's also examples of people coming to London. But on the whole, I would say the trend is not that people stay here all the time, but have a base here, spend money here, invest here, and that doesn't require such a high bar, I would say. And if you look around in Europe, and even wider in the world, there's not many alternatives to London.
0: I mean, obviously, with budgets constrained in London, but also around the world, there's been a lot of talk about wealth taxes. Mm-hmm. I was just reading one of the headlines on the terminal talking about a possible wealth tax in Sweden, for example. I mean, is that something that when you talk to clients and kind of, you know, other folk who perhaps have explored going non-dom at certain points, that they raise as kind of a concern for them if they were to stay in the UK?
13: Well, you know, even Switzerland has a wealth tax. So, you know, I think we should compare apples and not with oranges. I would say it's all a matter of quantum. It matters how it's implemented. There's so many moving pieces to this. I would say, of course, it's not a great development if it were to happen, but it all depends on how and when it's implemented.
2: I just want to also talk a little bit about your view on the investing landscape across Europe, given that you have been obviously working in different parts of Europe over the time, and Capnor based in Belgium. The perception, and one of the key issues that the EU is trying to tackle in its reforms, is to try and increase risk appetite among investors. It's a continent of savers. Getting that capital to work is seen as key to boosting the continent's competitiveness as well. How do you do it? Is, I suppose, the question. That it seems very difficult to do it without tax incentives, and I wonder what your view is about whether how easy that task is going to be, getting people to put their savings into investment.
13: Very, very fair point. And, well, first of all, Capnor has also an office in London, just want to stress that, and in Luxembourg. I think it's important to be multiple based nowadays. I also have to say we do invest in the US, where, you know, the appetite for risk, which I equate to appetite for growth, is much, much bigger. And the rest is that you have to look for, you know, all the needles in every haystack. There's also a lot of innovation happening in Europe. There's a lot of talent. So we focus on these and very long-term opportunities that don't mind the next cycle. And that's the beauty of family capital, because we are a single family office after all, and there's a lot of such capital around us, which is wonderful.
2: What about the EU proposals, the Savings and Investments Union, that's trying to tackle and create these cross-border products? Does that give you any optimism?
13: You know, I'm not so much in the retail market, but I would say the mindset in Europe has to be changed through education and all kinds of familiarization with finance and investing. And these cultures are not very pervasive in Europe, also because the stock market is not as dynamic as it is in the US, where the retail market is important. So it will probably take some time. And I would say we should include all these curriculum in the education programs, and then maybe we have a chance to change.
0: A very good idea indeed. Raja Makua, Special Advisor to the CEO at Capnor, thank you so much for joining us this morning.
13: Thank you.
2: Coming up next, we'll have a check on the markets.
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2: 9:30 in London, 10:30 in Brussels. 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
0: And I'm Rachel Evans here in London. 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
2: Well, ahead of today's Jackson Hole speech from Kevin Warsh, we're looking at the Bloomberg Dollar Spot Index flat, the two-year Treasury yield holding at 4.23%. S&P E-mini futures a little softer. Nasdaq futures are down by 0.3%. We do have gains on the European markets. The Stock 600 is up by 0.5%. The CAC 40 in Paris 1.1% higher. Oil prices are raising their earlier losses now. Brent crude is trading at $89.66.
0: And now on to our top stories this morning. Investors are urging the Federal Reserve Chief Kevin Warsh to take a stronger line on inflation in his speech at Jackson Hole later today. Wall Street analysts, including from JP Morgan and Morgan Stanley, say more clarity from the Fed chair could help calm the US bond market. Bloomberg opinion columnist Daniel Moss says the speech feels like a cleanup operation.
18: It would be good to consider today as a salvage mission for the new Fed chair. And the thing that's being salvaged is really what's increasingly seen as a fiasco of a last press conference.
0: Daniel Moss notes the yield on 30-year Treasuries surged to its highest level since 2007 after Warsh's press conference last month. Any downwards move would help Treasury Secretary Scott Bessent's mission to stop a sell-off in longer-dated debt. And you can hear Fed Chair Kevin Warsh's speech live in a special edition of Bloomberg Surveillance on Bloomberg Radio beginning at 9 a.m. on Wall Street and 2 p.m. in London.
2: France's first presidential election debate was dominated by how to deal with the country's swelling debt. Bloomberg economist Jean Dalbao says the seven contenders agreed on the urgency of narrowing the budget deficit, but not how.
1: We had two extreme candidates from the far right and the far left, which were pretty dynamic in the discussion and which were presenting some pretty radical ideas. On one hand, we had a focus on reversing the pension reform, for example, while on the far left, on the other hand, we had a call for some partial debt cancellation. So that was pretty pushy from them. And in between those two extreme candidates, we had a center which was fragmented.
2: Jean Dalbao there from Bloomberg Economics. The end of President Emmanuel Macron's decade in power next May is creating uncertainty over how France's economic and fiscal policy will change. The latest data out this morning showing France's growth flatlining in the second quarter of this year, and inflation at 2.7%, which is higher than expected.
0: The trade war between the US and Canada has produced a new executive order from President Trump renaming Lake Ontario.
19: We're going to be changing the name of Lake Ontario, effective immediately, to Lake America. That's going to take place right now as I sign the order.
0: That was President Trump speaking from the Oval Office, where he told reporters that Canada had been, quote, ripping us off for a long time on trade. Leaders in both Canada and the US have rebuffed the change. Prime Minister Mark Carney said the name Ontario has Indigenous roots and predates Canada's Confederation and America's Declaration of Independence. New York Governor Kathy Hochul said on social media that her state, which borders the lake, will not comply.
2: In the UK, Prime Minister Andy Burnham has pushed back on government plans for a public information campaign, concerned that it may be too pessimistic. Bloomberg's Maya Thompson has more.
20: Andy Burnham wants Britain to be optimistic. Bloomberg reporting has found the new Prime Minister delayed an awareness campaign about how to prepare for cyber attacks and extreme weather. According to people familiar with the plans, the campaign was supposed to tell the public to stock up on bottled water, tinned food, and first aid kits. The move comes as Russia has stepped up hybrid attacks on European nations, increasingly targeting countries sending weapons and money to Ukraine. In London, Maya Thompson, Bloomberg Radio.
0: Venezuela is considering whether it should quit the oil cartel OPEC. Bloomberg understands the idea of an exit is being discussed with US officials and would underline Washington's growing influence in the country. A White House spokesperson had no immediate comment on the possible OPEC move, but President Donald Trump has in the past described Venezuela as the 51st state and said America controls its oil.
2: Those are some of our top stories on the programme this morning. Coming up next on Bloomberg Daybreak Europe, we'll be joined by Paul Hollingsworth from BNP Paribas, helping us to look ahead to Kevin Warsh's speech later. This is Bloomberg.
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27: With SRN News, I'm Jason Walker. Early reports out of Europe today say King Harald V of Norway has died overnight at the age of 89. His son becomes King Haakon VIII. Justice Department is charging 81 people in the takedown of a violent Puerto Rican gang. Attorney General Todd Blanche says It's all part of the Trump administration's efforts to tackle violent crime. Tropical storms Carina and Lowell have formed in the Pacific Ocean far from land. Forecasters do say both, though, are expected to become hurricanes in the coming days. There's no coastal watches nor warnings. Federal judge placing a 14-day pause on President Trump's effort to standardize how states handle mail-in ballots, setting up another fight before the midterms. This is SRN News.
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2: 9:40 in London, 10:40 in Brussels. Good morning, I'm Stephen Carroll. On the markets, the Stock 600 is 0.5% higher this morning. The FTSE 100 up by 0.2. The CAC 40 up by 1.1%. In terms of the sectors that are moving, consumer products and services, the best performing sector up by 1.6%. We have the likes of Hermes, one of the best performing shares in Europe, 4.1% higher this morning. Essilor Luxottica also up by over 3% in trading. Among the underperformers, BAE Systems down by 1.1%. Puma also 1.6% lower today. Looking towards Wall Street, we have Kevin Warsh's speech in focus for us. S&P E-mini futures are flat. Nasdaq futures down 0.2%. Not much movement either on bond markets, either in Europe or looking at treasuries. We've got the two-year yield down a basis point at 4.23%. And the Bloomberg Dollar Spot Index is flat. Thinking about the latest inflation data we've had out this morning, the French reading coming in higher than expected at 2.7%. The Spanish reading, though, less than expected at 4.5%, although still a big uptick from the previous month's 3.6% reading. Energy prices, the factor that's been driving the inflation prints higher in both countries, and something to think about of them both being above the ECB's 2% target. Oil prices are lower 0.9 for Brent crude now at $88.94. Dutch natural gas up by 1.8% on the TTF benchmark at €69.47 an hour. That is your Bloomberg Radio Business Flash. Now with more on what's going on around the world, here is Rachel Evans in London.
0: Thanks, Stephen. Rescuers are racing to find hundreds of people still missing near the border between Nepal and China after catastrophic flash floods. Nepalese police say the death toll has risen to 469, with more than 1,500 people still missing. The trade war between the US and Canada has produced a new executive order from President Trump, renaming Lake Ontario as Lake America. Canadian Prime Minister Mark Carney says the name Ontario has indigenous roots and predates both Canada's Confederation and America's Declaration of Independence. Norway's King Harald has died at the age of 89. The three-time Olympic yachtsman was monarch for 35 years. He had been hospitalized earlier this month for treatment on anemia. These are some of our global new headlines.
2: Rachel, thank you very much. Well, of course, Kevin Warsh's speech, the main event for markets today, is we're thinking whether or not the Fed chair will send a clear policy signal, as investors are hoping for in that event at Jackson Hole. Joining us now to discuss, Paul Hollingsworth, Head of Developed Market Economics and Markets 360 Strategy and Economics at BNP Paribas. Paul, great to have you with us on the programme. Are our expectations just far too high for Kevin Warsh today? Do you think we're going to be disappointed?
7: We don't think that Kevin Warsh is going to give a strong signal on the future path for policy, and in particular about the September meeting. He's made it abundantly clear he doesn't like forward guidance, so it would be strange for him to now come out and give a very strong signal. Second, we think he'd prefer to wait for the conclusions of the task forces that he's launched before making any significant policy changes. And third, some of the recent data that we've had, I'd say, has reduced a little bit of the urgency to act. But if we take a step back, we don't think that tough talk from Kevin Warsh today would really change the big picture, which is that actions speak louder than words. Fundamentally, the Fed has not reached its inflation target for more than 5 years now. And so ultimately, we think the Fed will need to hike to show that it is committed to bringing inflation down. And that's one of the reasons why we are expecting three hikes from the Federal Reserve starting in December.
0: Given we, you know, are not necessarily expecting Walsh to be particularly clear in his communication today around something, do we think that there is a potential for investors to overinterpret or misinterpret anything that he does say? I mean, we've certainly been seeing a bit of positioning going on in FX markets, for example, kind of ahead of this.
7: Yeah, I think what a lack of forward guidance does is really put a lot of focus on these kind of key set piece events, the speeches that we do get. So, of course, every word is going to be pored over to see if there is some kind of inkling of signal in there. Now, of course, we can always overinterpret, so we'd sort of caution against that. But if I take a step back and look what the markets have been reacting to over recent weeks, particularly sort of long-term yields, I think the Fed credibility concerns is just one of the aspects that's been driving that. I think there's a number of other factors. First and foremost, the economy is strong, inflationary pressures are sticky, so this is one of the things that's been putting some upward pressure on long-term yields. Fiscal concerns, they're very much back to the fore. That has also been one of the contributing factors. And then on top of that, you have concerns about effectively supply of long duration also coming from hyperscaler issuance. So whilst the Fed is one piece of the puzzle here, it's not the only thing that's been driving markets. And similarly, when we look at the dollar, it's really a sort of push and pull between a number of factors as well. On the one hand, the possibility the Fed has to tighten policy, that's probably dollar supportive. The strong economy, also supportive for the dollar. But then you have things working in the opposite direction, and really that's the twin deficits, the large current account deficit and the large fiscal deficit, which those things combined with a structural overvaluation of the dollar are sort of working in the opposite direction.
2: Shifting away from the US for a moment, I'd like to ask you about the situation in Europe. We've had two inflation prints out this morning from France and from Spain. France is coming in ahead of expectations, but Spain's above 4%. How much of that is going to feed into decision making when we're thinking about the ECB? Markets are pricing in a hike at the next meeting.
7: Yeah, we think a hike in September is all but a done deal at this stage. Clearly, inflationary pressures are strengthening. This is at the moment still largely about the initial energy price reaction. I think what the ECB is going to be looking for signs that it may need to go beyond September, for example, is really the underlying price pressures. At the moment, the ECB seems fairly comforted on that front. They're noting that many indicators of wage pressures have been moderating, inflation expectations remain fairly contained, so no major alarm bells on that side. But I think the big concern is that this is just a matter of time. And if we look at some of the leading indicators, so the Indeed wage tracker, for example, that has been accelerating over recent months. If we look at what's happening on the energy price side, it's not just about oil prices anymore. Oil product prices, of course, there is a lot of pressure there. And natural gas prices, that is a big concern, the ECB. Because if we look at the two types of shocks, oil tends to pass through quite quickly and often is quite short-lived. When it comes to gas price shocks, they tend to pass through slower, but be much more persistent. And that persistence of the inflationary shock is the thing that the ECB is really going to be paying attention to.
0: Yeah, we keep reading all about whether second round effects have appeared yet, and so far no sign of those, but that's clearly something that they're watching for as well. I mean, just changing tack a little bit, I mean, the other sort of story that we've been watching very, very closely has been around AI, and we obviously had Nvidia's earnings earlier this week. I mean, we did see an incredibly bullish outlook from them, which seems to have kind of kept things rolling, at least in that space for now. I mean, do you see that optimism lasting, just given we have all of this AI spending and concerns about the circularity of that?
7: So when we look at the macroeconomics of AI, we are optimistic that this is going to create a long run, a secular increase in productivity growth. So we think the optimism about the impacts of AI on productivity, on growth globally, not just in the US, that is something that we agree with and we think can be sustained. On top of that, we have this short-term boost to demand, as you say, things like the data center construction. Again, we think that this is going to continue to provide a tailwind to economic activity in the short run. I think the element that's been the most surprising to us over recent months is really the global nature of this. I think there was a tendency to believe that this was really a US story only, but actually what we're seeing is very much that other economies are sharing in this, including in Europe. If I look at the strength of the manufacturing PMIs out of the most recent data prints, the anecdotal evidence suggested some of that is also related to tech investment. Another way to think about this, the US's CapEx is someone else's exports. So as that continues, we see that sort of broadening and really, you know, supporting the global economy. So fundamentally, we are optimistic on the macroeconomics of AI.
2: Okay, Paul, great to have you with us. Thanks so much for joining us on the program this morning. Paul Hollingsworth there, Head of Developed Market Economics at BNP Paribas. Great to get your perspective as we are looking ahead to our special coverage of Jackson Hole today, beginning at 9 a.m. Eastern time in the US, at 2 p.m. in London, that special edition counting down to Kevin Warsh's speech, which will start at 3 p.m. London time. And that is something that we, of course, will have detailed coverage and analysis of as it's over as well. This morning, we're looking at those Treasury markets just treading water ahead of that speech from Kevin Warsh. 30-year yield up a basis point at 5.2%, not far off the rate that that 2007 high that it hit just over a week ago, despite the interventions from the US Treasury in the meantime as well. So great to get Paul's perspective as we're looking ahead to that event. Well, coming up next on Bloomberg Daybreak Europe, we're going to be checking in on the stocks on the move in the second hour of European trading. Tiwa Adebayo will be with us for that. Stay with us for that. This is Bloomberg.

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6: Grain stocks heading for a fifth straight monthly advance today as we're coming towards the end of the trading month, on track to finish August 1% higher at the moment. Auto stocks are outperforming as well. The CAC 40 in Paris bouncing back after its worst day in 7 weeks. We've got the CAC 40 up over 1% today. That's after the latest inflation data also showed the country's inflation accelerated more than expected amid higher energy costs, strengthening the case for ECB a rate hike next month. Thinking about that, the euro is a tenth of 1% weaker at 116.44 today. Ahead of Kevin Warsh's speech, the Bloomberg Dollar Spot Index is flat. S&P E-mini futures are slightly lower. Nasdaq futures down 0.3%. And not much movement on Treasury yields either. We've got the two-year yield at 4.23%. The 30-year yield is up a basis point at 5.2%. Some of the moves that we saw earlier in energy markets are moderating now. Brent crude's down by half of 1%, $89.29. Dutch natural gas and the TTF benchmark up by 1.7%. Though €69.44 a megawatt hour. That is your Bloomberg Radio Business Flash.
7: Thanks, Stephen. Let's take a look now at some stocks on the move today in Europe. I'm Rachel Evans with Stephen Carroll, and we're joined by our reporter Tiwa Adebayo. Tiwa, thank you for being here. Let's start with investment company Ackermans. They're rising this morning.
8: Yeah, they're up as much as 8.5%, so that's the most in 6 years, so a pretty significant gain today. We've heard from an analyst at KBC Securities who says the firm has closed a solid first half. They also added that this marks quite a fitting contribution to the country's companies, rather, 150th anniversary year. So quite a lot of history behind this firm. But getting into the numbers, we saw consolidated net income up 24%, with contribution from core segments rising 13%. We can also see that private banking is still a key driver from them, according to KBC. But in terms of the future, they've also upgraded their guidance for the full year 2026. They're now expecting more than 10% net income growth. And also, they're quite a diverse investment company. They've also announced a 37.5% stake in Grieg Aqua. So that's expanding their food and agriculture platform into Norwegian salmon aquaculture. Not something I'm familiar with, but shows the breadth of the investments that Ackermann is involved with.
6: Yeah, certainly does. We're going to go to a completely different company next, and it's the company behind Zurich Airport. Their shares are down today. Why?
8: Yes, this holding company called, and forgive my pronunciation here, Flughafen. They're not actually doing too well. They're down by as much as 4% this morning. And that's after they did report revenue for the first half of the year that met expectations. But when you look into the commentary, they're saying that growth is slowing compared to the first half of the year. They blame this on a stronger comparative basis. They've also flagged some costs. So they're saying in 2026, the opening of the new Noida airport in particular will lead to an increase in operating costs. So something to be aware of. They do see 2026 consolidated profit to be likely lower than in the previous financial year as well. So expectation meeting numbers, but a little bit of doubt in terms of their future.
7: Interesting. Finally, we've got some news around Essilor Luxottica, which seems to have had a number of headlines about it this week. Tell us more about this one.
8: Yeah, it's definitely been an eventful week for the firm that, of course, produces and designs glasses and sunglasses. So their shares are actually up today by as much as 3.8%. But it comes as we've learnt about some plans. So they're planning to buy back more than 800 million euros of stock, and that's to bolster investor confidence. They've seen a slide in their shares. So the company says it's showing its belief and its value creation and long-term prospects. But I mentioned it's been an eventful week, and we've seen one of the sons of the founder, Leonardo Del Vecchio, who was chief strategy officer at one of the brands, Ray-Ban, voicing unhappiness with the way the company's run. He's actually stepped down. So that was a big headline that came out this week, and maybe tells us a bit more about perhaps some unhappy situations within the company and within its top ranks. We have seen the stock tumble about 40% year to date as well. So it's been a difficult time. We'll have to see whether the buyback has the desired result.
7: Yeah, very interesting indeed. All right, we'll be watching that buyback and seeing where it takes us. Tiwa Adebayo, thank you very much indeed. For more conversations like this, do subscribe to our new Stock Movers reports. Listen for 5-minute audio reports on the biggest winners and losers in the stock market. 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
6: Well, just looking in at some of the most read stories on the terminal this morning, and a warning from PIMCO's chief investment officer that there's too much too fast AI-related debt issuance as well, and this flood of debt financing for AI capital expenditure causing what's been described as indigestion in fixed income markets and fueling yields as well. Something that we were just talking about with Paul Hollingsworth from BNP Paribas as well, this question of what the many factors that have been driving long-term yields higher. But in this note from PIMCO saying that it's very possible that it helped to drive the 10-year Treasury yield to this level of around 4.75 that we did see a little bit earlier this month, which was the upper end of a multi-year range. So something that, again, to think about as we're thinking about Kevin Warsh's speech later on today as well, that perhaps the long end of the yield has a lot of factors involved in getting it there. Not that we're expecting too much to come from the Fed chief when he speaks later, Rachel.
7: No, I think it's going to be a question of how little can he say. So, yes, but I completely agree. Looking at these other factors is going to be key for yields.
6: Rachel, great to have you with us on radio this morning. Coming up in the next hour on Bloomberg Daybreak Europe for our London audience, it'll be Bloomberg Brief with Vonnie Quinn. And for listeners in the US and elsewhere, Bloomberg Daybreak starts right now.
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10: News this hour from Town Hall. I'm Jason Walker. Grand jury finding that Florida's Republican governor office misappropriated millions in taxpayer funds. Here's Lisa Dwyer.
12: A Florida grand jury has found that Republican Governor Ron DeSantis' administration misappropriated $10 million in taxpayer money. It diverted to a charity run by his wife and was later used for political purposes. But the grand jury says it does not have enough information to file criminal charges against any individual. DeSantis does not dispute the legitimacy of the secret grand jury report, but he insists that no laws were broken and promises consequences for whomever leaked the sealed document. Democratic nominee for governor David Jolly says the grand jury probe should be reopened. I'm Lisa Dwyer.
10: A lawmaker calling on colleagues for grace.
13: North Carolina Republican Chuck Edwards has implored House colleagues to reconsider his ethics committee report that found he engaged in persistent, unprofessional, and inappropriate conduct toward two female aides and recommended a censure. Edwards' letter, dated Tuesday, asks representatives to distinguish between unconventional conduct and sexual harassment. The committee earlier this month recommended censure, which registers the House's deep disapproval of a lawmaker's conduct that doesn't meet the threshold for expulsion. Edwards, who was first elected in 2022, has already dropped his reelection bid. Bernie Bennett in Washington.
10: Search teams still looking for those affected and missing by the flooding in Nepal and China right on the border there. Meanwhile, now details are sketchy, but we are learning at least 90 Americans are there and they're unaccounted for. Three Americans have been rescued. Meanwhile, there are misleading reports on how many people may have died and are still missing in the flooding. More on these stories, townhall.com.
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10: Chinese diplomat says his country and the U.S. have obstacles to overcome ahead of the expected September summit between the nation's two presidents.
15: Foreign Minister Wang Yi met with U.S. Ambassador to China David Perdue this week. Chinese state broadcaster CCTV reports he called on both sides to focus on a positive agenda, manage differences, remove interference, and overcome obstacles to high-level exchanges. Presidents Trump and Xi met in May in Beijing, and at that time pledged to keep the relationship stable and maintain the fragile trade truce. Rich Thomason, Washington.
10: Governing body of European soccer preparing a criminal complaint against FIFA President Gianni Infantino in the Swiss courts. Now, the action is reportedly for possible financial mismanagement over his failed plan to sell future World Cup profits to private investors. Breaking news and analysis, townhall.com. Massive naval vessel on its way home to America.
16: The USS Abraham Lincoln originally deployed last November from San Diego, and it arrived in the Middle East in January. There it supported the U.S. war against Iran. Now it's finally on its way back home after more than 250 days at sea. Thailand's defense ministry says the Lincoln and its crew will get a break next week on their way back home, making a stop in Thailand for some rest and recovery. I'm Ben Thomas.
10: Well, the number of people filing for unemployment benefits fell last week. Labor Department says jobless claims slipped to 203,000 last week from a revised 207,000 the week before. And youngsters under 18 are going to see some changes in Instagram and Facebook thanks to that deal that Meta Platforms agreed to. But critics say it may not solve the problems overnight. More on these stories, townhall.com.
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22: 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I'm Gary Kaltbaum, your host. Hey, thanks for being with us today. Glad you're here, ladies and gentlemen. Happy that you are listening. I don't even know what day it is. I know it's Thursday. It's the 27th. August. We're almost in September. I do know it's 2026. Hey, hope you're having a good day. As always, we're going to have some serious talk about everything that affects you. We'll do the markets, the economy, your job, your industry, the Morlocks in D.C. that love, just love playing with our lives. And you know what I mean. We'll do scams and shams, corruption, self-dealing. You name it, we'll cover it. And if you do not get this radio show in your city, we'll post it at GaryK.com. We will post it at our X feed also. And if you don't follow us on X, you should. And if you'd like to email us, just be nice. We'll be nice and respectful back, as I always say, unless you like Hamas, robbed a bank today, are racist, or you know what the hell we're talking about. In no particular order today, we're going to talk NVIDIA, but I must tell you, for me, NVIDIA is not the story today. It's software stocks. You know, the software stocks that had crashed, that we deemed a low was put in? Well, today, they just blasted upwards on earnings reports and things up in sympathy. You know, if one goes up big in software security, another will go up big in software security. Quite the day. A lot of jello moving on the plate. Who knows what tomorrow brings? I will be very pointed in some thoughts and whatever else. How's that? Okay. I guess we start with NVIDIA. NVIDIA was up as much as I think when we finished the show yesterday, NVIDIA was down in the aftermarket. And then they did something they never done before. They gave what's supposed to happen in the next year. And they said something about 70% up. That's a big number. That's a real good number. So NVIDIA at the close today finished up $18.30. Let me make sure the exact number. $227.31. I have it up $17.31 for the day. 8% for a $5 trillion company? That's amazing. That's amazing. But I also must tell you, until about the last 10 minutes today, there was no pin action off of NVIDIA. What do we mean by pin action?

after being down most of the day, but hardly up. What the hell's going on that there was no pin action off of that? But by the way, again, in the last 7 minutes, the semiconductor index, gee whiz, went up 70 points. It was up 200, finished up 270. Good for that. I noticed that at the end of the day, and that's fine and dandy. What's going on there? Here's my answer. I don't know. All I can tell you is that there was no pin action off of what usually has pin action. And that's something of note. As you know, we have been telling you under no

have been absolutely crushed. Absolutely crushed. Absolutely crushed. Some of them bounced, but really did not do much for me. That's the story. And we'll see what tomorrow brings. I do know Marvell is reporting after the close. We'll see what that decides to do. But I just want to make sure, again, that you know, no real pin action off of NVIDIA today. No real pin action. And I even said to my peeps today, boy, these things look shortable. But we're not going to short them for a simple reason. Who knows if they gap them tomorrow? That said, I'm just letting you know, there was no pin action today. So let me get into what some are saying. And to be clear, I'm going to state a couple of things that others are saying. Number one, accounts receivable grew by 55% sequentially, even though revenue grew 18%. That means it's growing three times faster than revenue. Normally a red flag. Normally. Days sales outstanding jumped from 45 to 60 days. That means these really great customers are taking longer to pay their bills. Debt and equity investments grew by $36 billion, up 126% quarter over quarter. That means NVIDIA is giving their customers more money than ever, yet it's taken them longer to pay. That's all. Just wanted to tell you that. Those are facts. I checked them out. Whether or not they're meaningful, I don't know. Normally, they are meaningful. I have other things about just a ton of bucks. This is from NVIDIA themselves. In August the 26th, we entered into guarantees capped at $105 billion to provide credit support on land, power, and shell build-out with affiliates of a company called SB Energy Group on behalf of a customer, which is an affiliate of OpenAI Group related to leases for approximately whatever gigawatts. Credit support of $105 billion. I'm just letting you know, the market didn't give a crap what I just read to you. We're going to keep paying attention to all these things. I'm going to do a deep dive with some people that are 10 times smarter than me on the weekend about the booking of revenues

on lent money from the producer of that revenue. And again, we're not here to throw cold water. We're here to deal in reality and be in recognition of facts. F-A-C-T-S. But it was up right now with aftermarket, up $17 today to 227. Dang, that surprises me. It was down in the aftermarket until they mentioned the 70%. But is that 70% based on them lending and people spending? I want to know these things. We'll know in time. Big story today was NVIDIA. We did not buy the stock. And it is just under where it was 9 days ago and still decently under the highs of May. Up next, software. This is the one and only Investor's Edge.

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12: It doesn't get better than this.

My name is Gary Brian Kaltbaum, by the way. I think I'm going to change my name to Gary America Kaltbaum. Just letting you know. We're just going to state what the president did today. He signed a decree to change Lake Ontario to Lake America because he's pissed off at Canada. I have to tell you, he was asked about Russia giving things to Iran to fight us, and his only answer was, we do the same thing. And he praised North Korea's Kim Jong-un today while ripping on Canada today. This dude is nuts. And now with a decree, which I don't think is legal, changes the name to Lake America instead of Lake Ontario. We got more than 2 years left of this. I hope for the best. I really do. I hope for the best. I really do. The numbers he put out today on Canada as far as trade were all made up lies. All made up. Makes no sense. And in case you don't know, our trade deficits, whatever we have, is because we buy a lot of crap. Not because anything's bad. We are a $30 trillion economy. Number two, I think, is China at 19. We buy a lot more crap than everybody else because we are a bigger economy than anybody else. That will cause trade deficits. I have to tell you, the president is so economically illiterate on this, I don't even know where to go with this. And of course, the tariff part. Insanity. By the way, I'd say this to his face. And then, of course, I'd get audited by the IRS or something, or the Department of Justice would come after me. I don't know. By the way, I really am wishing him well. I want to see great things, but he's nuts. He is concentrating on crap. We won the Iran war. No, we didn't. How do you say we won? We have 18 dead, like 500 to 700 people injured, maimed. Oil is still $84 to $89, depending what you're looking at. Hey, what the hell is going on here? Just say anything. And again, I have to repeat myself just in case. I wish him well, but I've got to be honest and unbiased on all this crap. Software. By the way, I know you all agree with me. Just a big wow. Software. So let's talk about that. About April, software brutal bear market, led by Oracle, which, by the way, is still down 55-60% from the highs. Microsoft, which has rallied pretty decently. I think it's only down about 12% from the highs. SAP, German software name, ripped, but that's been rallying back up too. And others. Salesforce.com up $46 today. $46. Huge. By the way, that's a Dow name. 46 comes out to about 300 Dow points. Awesome. But what's interesting is we're always looking at the innards. And I must tell you, I'm going to read something to you if you don't mind. As you know, we don't follow too many people in this industry, but there's one of the people I follow in technology is a gentleman by the name of Fred Hickey, H-I-C-K-E-Y. You can Google him. He has a newsletter that comes up every month, and by the way, he doesn't know I'm mentioning him. I don't get a dime mentioning his newsletter. He doesn't even – I'm just a subscriber that pays – I think I pay $150 a year. I think he's very smart with technology. So
He put out a social media post, and I'm going to just read it to you. An analyst report on Salesforce numbers. Something called NNAOV was the strongest in 4 years and significantly outpaced AOV growth. So I had to look up NNAOV meaning. And basically what it is net new annual order value. And AOV, well, it's supposedly a financial metric used in software businesses like Salesforce to measure true new revenue growth. And then there's AOV, average order value, which measures the average amount of money a customer spends each time they place an order on an app or online store. Let me continue. And then there's something CRPO. I know. So I'm doing CRPO meaning in finance while I'm here. And CRPO is current remaining performance obligation, which is a metric that measures the portion of a company's signed multi-year contracts that will turn into recognized revenue over the next 12 months. And is commonly used by a company like Salesforce.com, which is subscription-based. But, of course, those subscriptions could go by the wayside. So I'm reading into what Hickey is quoting. And he says, whatever happened to just sales and earnings and balance sheet changes? He goes on to say that Salesforce.com don't look so good. Revenues were 10.8 year over year, but includes price hikes and inflation. Income from operations were down slightly year over year, and the big gain in the earnings per share was entirely due to $2.6 billion of gains on strategic investments. Debt nearly quadrupled to $39 billion. Total assets declined, total liabilities jumped 34%, and stockholders' equity plummeted 35%. So how is the stock up $46 today? You know, my answer is, I don't know. We're just letting you know, we do a lot of fundamental work also, but we let the market be the guide because you never know what it's looking at. But we're always keeping in our file manager because we know corporate America really uses, I don't want to call it accounting chicanery, but we'll call it accounting legalese. They made it a lot easier throughout the years. Up next, the rest of the software. A big wow. This is the one only Investor's Edge.

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6: With SRN News, I'm Jason Walker. Rescue teams pulling a few survivors caked in mud. Helicopters have lifted stranded people to safety. And look on the Nepal-China border now. In the meantime, there are ongoing reports of different death count numbers and how many are still missing. We do know this now. U.S. officials say 90 Americans, at least 90, remain unaccounted for in the floods. No word on any U.S. deaths, although three Americans have been safely rescued. Federal judge has temporarily paused President Trump's effort to standardize how states handle mail-in ballots. That sets up another battle right before the midterms. Justice Department charging 81 people of violent activity in a gang in Puerto Rico. The attorney general says it's part of the administration's effort to take care of violent crime. SRN News.
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1: Hey, yo. Okay. You ready? CrowdStrike. This is the software security. CrowdStrike recently dropped from 233 down to 182. By the way, in 1, 2, 3, 4, 5, 6, 7, 8, 9. 233 to 182 in 9 days. It closed at 228 today. A little under 228, up 30, almost 39 bucks. 38 bucks. Got it all back on their earnings report. Just letting you know. Software security. Earnings were up 33%, revenue up 26%. That's CrowdStrike. In sympathy, Palo Alto Networks. That stock had just dropped from about 400 down to 328, but closed yesterday at 340, up $42 today. Just in sympathy, they report earnings in 5 days. Wow. Salesforce up 46. Wow. We're not done. In sympathy. How about Okta? They reported earnings. You ready? Up 28%, $38 up to 172. The stock had just dropped from 156 to 128, but closed yesterday around 135. Closed at 172 today on their earnings report. Guess what Okta does? Software security. Synopsys. Computer software. Opened up a little bit. Was down in the aftermarket, 10 bucks. But opened up about $15, finished up 54 bucks today to $464. But earnings only up 15%. But when all is said and done, the only thing that matters is outcome. Veeva Systems, symbol VEEV. Well, that is medical software, they say. They reported earnings that were up only 18%. 18's good, you know, but nothing spectacular. And revenue's up 18, nothing spectacular. The stock was up $37 today, up 15%. At one time today was up about $51, but still up 37 bucks. In sympathy, symbol NET, up 8% or $23. In sympathy, QLYS, up 6.75% or $12. In sympathy, Snowflake, which reports next week, up 4% or $13 and change. In sympathy, Twilio, up 5.6% or 13 bucks. In sympathy, symbol TEAM, into new high ground, up 10% or $17. In sympathy, Fortinet, that's software security, up almost 10% or $15. In sympathy, Frog, JFrog, breaks out, up 12% or $11 today. In sympathy, I don't even know how to MongoDB, symbol MDB, up 8.5% or $34 today. In sympathy, Palantir, up 4.75% or $8 today, breaking above a little range. In sympathy, and let's see how this does in the aftermarket. Oops. So in sympathy, I was about to say RBRK was up 11% today, or about 11 bucks. It's down 10% in the aftermarket on its earnings report. Uh-oh. Well, that's not so good. But all that in sympathy. And then you have the ETFs. Are you ready? Symbol BUG. BUG. And you know what that is? Cybersecurity BUG. Up 10.4%. Or how about HACK? Cybersecurity, up 8% today. 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Or how about the cloud guys, CLOU, up 5.25%, or WCLD, up 7.5%. Let me just state for the record, dang, it was a very good software day on gaps to the upside and sympathy moves. Wow. Just reporting. We'll see if they follow through. I take that back. A few of them opened and kept moving, so they actually follow through today. We'll see how they play from here. And then some of the ones off the lows, ServiceNow, breaks above a stair step today, up 10%. Workday was up, not only 1%, but a problem with Workday. I've got Workday closed at 193 in the aftermarket. It's 182 because of earnings. And Autodesk was up nicely today, but that's down $19 in the aftermarket. That's a software name also. So three software names are down in the aftermarket, but I don't think that's really going to affect things too much tomorrow. And I found one software name, ESTC. You ready? Closed at 84. I got it at 97 in the aftermarket. So one good one. NVIDIA was fine, but no real pin action. It was a good software day today and on earnings reports. Even the weakest were up pretty darn good. Yes, we got a few that are gapping down tomorrow. We'll see how it goes. I don't think it's a sweat. Autodesk closed at 270. I got it at 248 in the aftermarket. So that one's getting hit also. Again, I don't think that's a big biggie. Tomorrow's Friday. It'll be another day. It was a great software day today. My, how things have changed. And we will be watching the NVIDIA story very closely going forward. I'm letting you know personally, I'm not thrilled with NVIDIA in their earnings report talking about $110 billion of here. Now buy our crap. And that's really what they said. To me, the accounting business is too nice. You know what the accounting business should be for corporate America? It should be doubting. Prove us. And this whole circular financing thing, it really killed the goose many years ago. Let's hope the same does not happen with this. And again, we're not here to throw cold water or anything. We're stating facts. We'll see how tomorrow goes. Very interested in tomorrow. Not as much today. But NASDAQ up 411, NASDAQ 100 up 417. I got to tell you, I have the chunk of the Qs. It broke the 50-day 3 days ago, and I was like, crap, right back above today. So I feel a little bit better. But for the record, the NASDAQ 100 is just sitting in a big range at this juncture. The NASDAQ 100 needs to break above 30,195 to get me feeling much better. That's still 550 points away. And there's a little bit about your software heading into tomorrow with some warts in the aftermarket, except for ESTC. But what else do we got for you? Yields were up a little bit today. Gold was up a buck. Crypto had another good day. Remember, we thought last Wednesday was a bottom in crypto, and boy, it's had a very good move already. And about 3 weeks ago in gold, lesser extent silver, gold's in pullback mode. It looks pretty constructive. Up next, What else are we seeing? This is the one and only Investor's Edge.

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1: With the Wall Street Business Report, I'm Bill Alexander. Federal Reserve Chairman Kevin Warsh is set to deliver a speech today at the annual gathering of economists and policymakers at Jackson Lake Lodge in Wyoming. Markets will be looking for Warsh to lay out conditions under which the Fed would adjust rates. Iran's economy, already strained by high inflation, years of Western sanctions, and a war that has sharply reduced oil revenue, is poised for more instability as the Trump administration tries to coerce other countries into ending all financial dealings with the Islamic Republic. The number of people filing for U.S. unemployment benefits fell last week, as layoffs are rare and most Americans enjoy job security. Jobless claims slipped to 203,000 last week, from a revised 207,000 the week before. And the benchmark 30-year fixed-rate mortgage rate edged up to 6.66% from 6.65% last week, and that's according to mortgage buyer Freddie Mac. For the Wall Street Business Report, I'm Bill Alexander in Washington.
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0: 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Yes, I will be known as Gary America Cult Bomb. Hey, if the president can change Lake Ontario to Lake America. By the way, I don't think he can. But I guess he can just, he's just going to name anything. I don't even know what to say. He is destroying the chances of the Republicans in November. And do you know how I know this? The emails I get from people that have voted for him, the people I know that are deep MAGA, they are so exhausted I can't even begin to tell you. I don't think they're going to be showing up for the election in November. They're just, you know, and now saying you won the Iran war when everybody knows you did not. And just the things that come out of the mouth every day that are just, it's like me getting in front of a TV and a camera and it's raining on me and saying it's sunny out. Not to mention he calls women piggy and all kinds of other things. He is going to be crippling the Republicans. And I got to tell you, I would not be surprised if the Marxist Party gets the Senate at this juncture. That would be, and by the way, it'll lead to 2028 also, to anybody who runs. To anybody that runs. And I have to tell you, I take no joy. But when you coddle Kim Jong-un in North Korea, Vladimir Putin in Russia, while pissing all over Canada, I'm sorry, that is insanity. Insanity. And anybody, and I know people in politics, no matter what somebody does or says, they're all for him, and they're going to tell me to go screw myself. But if you take a step back and just think clearly without a bias, man, oh man. And I'm looking at some poll numbers. This guy Paxton is losing in Texas. They put up this guy Paxton. My goodness gracious, how the hell do you put some of these people up? The Lindsey Graham's sister, they put her up and she won the primary, so she's going to be up in November. She couldn't even answer about Taiwan and China in a debate. This is what you want? You know how the Republicans complain about DEI? She's classic DEI. It's so weird to watch because I'm independent. I used to be Republican until Republicans, I watched what they would do and I said, I'm not in any party. It's sad to watch. I want to get back to balanced budgets or close to them. Low taxes, and we don't have low taxes if we have tariffs. Less regulation, no self-dealing and corruption from the White House on down, no insider trading. In other words, they get arrested if they do the things we get arrested for. You know, shouldn't that be the way it is? A closed border, which Trump gets an A++ for. A++++. Deportations, but not crazy deportations. They're deporting 70-year-old men that have been here 30 years working, having families, doing everything right, and by the way, have green cards, have certain eligibility to get. And they're sending them away, not to their own country, but to other countries, and putting them in handcuffs. And just so you know, come November election, it's going to be all on video. They're going to, the Marxist Party is going to be playing this crap left and right. It's and unfortunately, all the Republicans in D.C. are lining up behind it because they have no choice. Because if you do anything against, you're excommunicated. And he's got major league power in the party itself. But when you go to general elections, it ain't party anymore. It's the whole kit and caboodle. And I got news for you. We're going to have Marxists running the House, and very good chance, and when I say Marxists, they are Marxists running the Senate. This is a gargantuan, unforced error, and there's nobody to stop them. Nobody to stop them. You got some of these other miscreants talking about him running in 28. I got news for you. That loses votes. We don't want the Marxist Party running anything here. But they're licking their chops now. They're licking their chops. It's going to be one hell of a 2 years come January, kids. One hell of a 2 years. Anything else to go over? Retail stocks continue to act terribly. Burlington down $24 today on earnings, and that's right after Dick's Sporting Goods just crashed on their earnings. And I can mention some others, but not good. Consumer stocks acting very poorly, from cruise lines to airlines to housing and housing-related to hotels. Just bearish. Just letting you know. And that's all consumer stuff to be watched. You all have a great evening. Drive carefully. Hope I didn't harsh you, budge. And when you get home, do like we do. Make sure you hug your family, hug your children. They will feel better. You will feel better. I promise. Stay well. Be well. Again, until tomorrow. Peace out, all. Good night.
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3: Breaking news this hour from Town Hall. I'm Rich Thomason. The international search and rescue effort continues along the Nepal-Tibet border, the region devastated by catastrophic flooding.
4: The casualty figures continue to rise in what has become the worst disaster Nepal has seen since an earthquake in 2015. This time, experts believe a glacier collapsing could have triggered flooding. Helicopters are still flying over the mountains, searching for survivors and delivering relief supplies. Hundreds of people have been rescued, including most of the 450 people trapped in a tunnel in Trishuli. Rescue efforts continue, and moments like these offer hope to the families we meet who are desperately waiting for news of their loved ones.
3: The BBC's Essaday Mushiri, the death toll at least 469, more than 1,500 people are missing. Federal judge has again blocked President Trump's attempt to guard against fraud in voting by mail. An appeal is expected. Full speed ahead on building the White House ballroom and security complex.
5: It's the perfect way to report progress. President Trump with a sneak peek of the new White House ballroom. He releases two pictures on his Truth Social page. The first one of a worker painting one of the ornate huge columns, and another photo showing all the scaffolding.
3: Correspondent Laura Winters. It's a majestic body of water, one that rarely freezes in the wintertime. We've known it as Lake Ontario, but now a presidential decree renames it Lake America. President Trump ordering the change amid the trade dispute with Canada, which insists it is and always will be Lake Ontario. Tropical storms Carina and Lowell have formed in the Pacific, far from land. In the Atlantic, it's Tropical Storm Dolly, which could bring flooding rains to parts of the Caribbean in the coming days. Stock futures are mixed on Wall Street this morning. The Dow futures 67 points higher. NASDAQ futures down 83, and the S&P futures off 2.5 points. 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
13: Good afternoon, fellow investors, and welcome to the August 27th, 2026 edition of Invest Talk. I'm your host, Lou Guerrero. I'll be with you over this next hour as we dissect the market today, talk about the stories that matter, and most importantly, answer your finance and investment questions. To that end, before we talk about today's market performance and those show topics that we brought to the table, let's tackle this fresh caller question now.
14: 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Thank you.
13: Ticker DHR is a name that I want to say we looked at maybe a couple months ago. It is a global life sciences and diagnostic platform company. So essentially what they do is they manufacture and design medical devices for life sciences, for diagnosing, for patient monitoring. Year to date, it's down about 5.78%, while still being up 24% over the past 3 months. I mean, it's had a pretty solid 3 months, though year to date, it's still underperforming its industry. It's about a $151 billion market cap company, and they're about due for earnings, a little bit soon, a couple months away still. You know, most recently, they had a pretty solid Q2. Revenue was up 5.5% year over year. That beat. You saw pretty strong quarters in their higher growth market. About 10% from their life sciences division. A lot of that coming from China, maybe a bit of a concern as we're starting to see a flare-up in tensions related to tariffs. But one other thing that I think is a bit of an issue that may weigh down on them in the future is their long-term debt has grown quite a bit year over year, up from $16.4 billion to $19.4 billion, now sitting about $25.1 billion. After the most recent quarter, so this is up $7 billion pretty much year over year. Actually, not even year over year, only in the past 8 months. And then, you know, you got a bit of a CEO transition that started in August that rallied the stock about 6%. It's one of the reasons why it's up so much over the past 3 months. So the market in general is pretty hopeful here. Right? Life Sciences is at a multi-year high. They had an acquisition that is doing well. Their EPS guidance raise was pretty meaningful at their most recent report. Odie agrees with me. And their new CEO is giving a bit of a catalyst for a company that really has struggled for quite some time. I mean, relative returns have been negative relative to both the market and the industry for 4 years. It hasn't been a good, or really an outperformer of any sort. So for me, you're seeing the best quarter in years. You're seeing a guidance raise. You're seeing a bit of a combination of growth here in an area that, or rather a company that has been listless for a while. I would wait to see some confirmation from the earnings in October. That's October 27th. So not too far away. Because you want to see, is this just a one-off? Or is this a bit of a trend? That is Danaher Corporation, ticker DHR. Thanks for the call. We got a great show yesterday where we looked at an analogous story to what might be happening in the U.S. We looked at Germany's aging population and coupled that with their record social spending. So is what is happening there a preview of what is going to happen in America? We also talked about XHS, the State Street Spider S&P Healthcare Services ETF. So if you want to learn more, and I thought it was a great episode, I think you should. I encourage you to check out yesterday's episode. And to remember, the best way to never miss Invest Talk is to subscribe wherever you get your podcasts. Now on to today, where we have yet another meaningful story. This time, we'll seek to answer the question, why is the dollar weakening? What multi-month lows mean for your purchasing power? The U.S. dollar is hovering near multi-month lows as debt concerns and geopolitical risk are really starting, or rather continuing, to unnerve investors, and that weakness is and will continue to have ripple effects across everything from import prices to international emerging market assets. So we're going to break down why the dollar is under pressure, who wins, who loses, and what a sustained dollar slide would mean for the American investor. Also got a couple more stories for you, including one on electricity prices and why, given all of this demand for electricity, they might be a source of inflation, a key driver of a story that a lot of states are not prepared for. We'll also touch on rare earth metals and rare earth metal pricing, where they fit in the supply chain. And should be time at the end of the show, a little bit of a dive into municipal bonds. We also have some voice.

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1: If you're looking at ETFs that hold so few names that are so top heavy, I think it is probably ill-advised to pay an expense ratio like this in order to get exposure that you could really get yourself.
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3: 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I'm a big fan of the show. I haven't missed an episode in over 5 years.
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1: 888-99-CHART is the number if you want to get through live sometime today. But why don't we talk a little bit about what went on in the market? Because if you look at the top line, what you see is a stock market that was higher. The Dow was up 20 bips. S&P was up 72. NASDAQ was up 157. The Russell 2 was up 28 bips. And so, yes, the market did finish higher, but breadth was pretty negative. All sectors outside of tech were lower. We saw the equal weight S&P actually lag the cap weighted index by about 1 percentage point. And so you had these names, just really a couple pockets. You had semis, which were higher after NVIDIA earnings. You had software, which did pretty well on the back of Salesforce and CrowdStrike and other earnings that were a bit better than some people expected. But most of the market, at least sector-wide, finished in the opposite direction. And I think, you know, with retail being down, restaurants being down, certainly there was a big theme with respect to consumer spending. We had treasuries a bit weaker, so yields were down about 1 to 2 basis points. Gold finished up 20 bips, silver up 2.1%, and crude oil up 1.6. And so overall, I mean, it was quiet, right? We had, as I mentioned, NVIDIA. That was a pretty well-received report. You had guidance being moved upward as well. But I can't really escape what was going on with retail. It's interesting to me. I think that is probably the most meaningful part of the price action today, because the retail reporters were pretty solid. And in spite of that, in spite of these positive releases, things still tended to, within that space and for most of the market, kind of trade in the opposite direction. Looking at the economic calendar, not much today, at least not much of great importance or surprise. I mean, you had initial jobless claims come in at 203,000. That was just a touch below consensus. You had continuing claims at 1.778 million. Again, a touch below consensus. So slightly better news than expected. But really, I think all eyes are going to be on what happens next week. Later today, we should get a bit of a schedule of the agenda for this Jackson Hole Summit this evening. Then you're going to have annual payrolls, benchmark revision, and final University of Michigan consumer sentiment for August, rounding out the data tomorrow, and then a bit of a speech from Fed Chair Warsh. Though given his proclivity to not want to provide forward guidance, going to be interesting to see how much the market reads into that. All right, let's pivot back to the InvestTalk Voice Bank. Let's actually look at a question that was submitted via web form on our website. And it's on ticker NICE. So let me pull that up. All right, ticker NICE does not trade in the U.S. So if you want to trade it from the U.S. Actually, let's read the question first. Given your recent discussion of the SAS apocalypse, sorry, what is your opinion on NICE? Up 20% from lows, but showing a forward P around 9 and estimated growth of slightly higher than that. Low debt, apparently attempting to be a disruptor rather than disrupted, with potentially higher switching costs for customers, but with significant risk their adoption of AI as part of their integrated services isn't as smooth or successful as planned. Thank you for your daily insights. All right, let's take a look at NICE. So

0: Nice is up about 3.95% today, though down 25.11% over the past 52 weeks. Frankly, the technicals momentum on this is really poor, even going back to the end of 2023. It is an Israeli-based enterprise software provider. So what they do is they have AI-powered cloud platforms for customer engagement, for financial crime and compliance. And so it is a SaaS company for regulated industries and enterprises globally. It is a bit of a larger small cap name, $5.875 billion market cap. Growth looks solid. I mean, 12% on an annualized basis. So most of that is backloaded. They're actually supposed to grow from about $2.9 billion. Last year to $3.1 billion this year. As was mentioned, their PD is pretty low, trading at 8.3 times price to forward-looking earnings, 1.6 times book. So definitely towards the back end, the lower end of their five-year trend here. Most recent report was actually a couple days ago, August 5th. Revenue was up 7.6 to 8%. That was above the high-end guidance. They had ARR from AI up 52%. Year over year. And so you saw this beat on revenue, you saw this beat on earnings, they're raising full year guidance, but the stock fell 7-8% after the news. So you had this like classic beat and drop move here, and it's since moved upwards a little bit. I mean, earnings day, pre-earnings, they were trading about 102, 101-ish. Now it's trading about 105. So it's still a little bit up from earnings. Now, I think sometimes you have to separate yourself from what the market is doing on a short-term basis. You had better than expected revenue. You had better than expected earnings per share. You had a guidance raise. There's a serious concern about margin compression. Not, you know, EBITDA margin with the earnings and revenue, 50 basis points. Costs becoming a problem. Trying to get exposure to AI adoption at a really cheap valuation, this may be a good way to go about it. But I'm always a bit more focused, less focused on those top line flashy headlines about revenue and more about those flow costs and how that is affecting a company's long-term profitability. I mean, even before this upcoming year, gross margins are down from 68% to 63%. So margins definitely heading in the wrong direction, return on equity as well. So for me, in spite of the top line growth, might be a bit cheap for a reason. Small cap, if you want to get in, size that position accordingly. All right, folks, we're headed into a break. It is our first bit of a long one. But keep in mind our 24/7 voice bank never closes. You can leave your finance and investment questions anytime at 888-99-CHART.
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2: I'm Nicole Murray with Your Money Now. A California federal judge has ruled that the Pentagon's effort to blacklist Anthropic earlier this year was illegal. District Judge Rita Lynn found that the Department of Defense violated the First Amendment by designating Anthropic a supply chain risk out of retaliation. OpenAI has rolled out ads for free users and those on low-price subscription plans. India is among ChatGPT's largest and most active markets. The ad feature is live in 38 other countries, including the U.S., the U.K., and Japan. ChatGPT has more individuals as direct consumers rather than enterprises, so ads can help monetize the business at scale. CrowdStrike CEO George Kurtz said on CNBC that the rapid rise of artificial intelligence is exposing gaps in corporate cybersecurity defenses and making older security tools increasingly inadequate. He added that AI is allowing attackers to find and exploit vulnerabilities faster. Futures are mixed.
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0: So we've covered data centers from the real estate angle. If you're listening to Tuesday's episode, Justin and I answered a question on data center REITs. We've talked about the stress on the grid that typically happens. This is a bit of a different story. This is about your electricity bill, and in all likelihood, it's about to get worse. We saw retail electricity prices rise 7% in 2025. It's part of a nearly 40% climb since 2021, the fastest stretch of electricity price growth on record. You have wholesale costs that are running at 6.1% above a year prior, which is roughly double the pace of overall inflation. And the pipeline of rate increases that hasn't even hit customers yet is staggering. I don't know if you know this. Utilities requested $31 billion in rate hikes in 2025. That's more than double what they sought in 2024. Another $9.4 billion came in Q1 of 2026 alone. And nearly half of the 2025 requests were still unapproved as of early this year. Those increases are sitting in a regulatory pipeline that eventually is going to go straight to your pocketbook. The mechanism that I think makes this important is a question of who pays when a data center doesn't show up. Utilities commit to substations, transmission lines, sometimes entire generating plants years before a data center customer is confirmed bill. The utility spends the money, the developer files the plans, then the project sinks, it moves, it vanishes entirely, but the cost doesn't vanish. Rate design determines who absorbs it, and in most states, it's you, the residential ratepayer. Now, there's a counterweight worth mentioning here An EPRI study found that new data centers were not the main cause of the five-year rise in electricity prices. That rise actually predates the AI boom and is more reflective of a combination of extreme weather events, the absolutely old infrastructure we have, natural gas price volatility, and also the cost of integrating renewables. Some utilities argue that large data center loads can actually spread fixed costs across more kilowatt hours, and that would lower per unit prices for everyone. And in certain regions, it's happened. It's what we're seeing a little bit of in California. But the forward-looking picture is different from the backward-looking one. If you look back, that's a world with modest data center growth. The forward-looking data reflects a world where the hyperscalers are planning to consume more electricity than some states produce. That demand, it's going to be hitting a grid that was already struggling, and the cost of accommodating it, well, that's going to land on rate payers, whether the data center materializes or not. And so for all of us, utilities with approved rate cases and large industrial customers, they are far better positioned than those with pending cases, residential heavy customer bases. The rate hike backlog is likely to be a revenue tailwind for not just utility companies, but utility shareholders. So from an investment angle, that might be where one's focus might want to be in the utility space. But for the 130 million American households that pay the bill, certainly likely to be another line item eating into budgets that are already stretched by gas, insurance, healthcare, and groceries. Now let's swing back to the InvestTalk Voice Bank to answer a question that came in earlier.
7: I would like to ask you about Devon Energy, DVN. Should we invest in this company or wait a little bit longer? What would be the price if that happens? Thank you very much. Bye-bye.
0: Devon Energy, ticker DVN, is the name that we are taking a look at. It's actually a name that we used to hold in one of our strategies a while back, probably a long while back, actually. We have not held it for quite some time. That's a $51 billion market cap company. It's primarily focused in that Permian Basin. It's an oil and gas producer, so one of those the largest growing areas within the energy space. They recently completed a all-stock merger with Coterra Energy on May 7th. So a lot of the price baked in here is now going to be based upon not just how oil prices, natural gas prices are going, because, I mean, oil's 52% of their revenue. Natural gas liquids is another 9%. But also the execution of that acquisition. There's a lot that's going well for this company. I mean, they have about $1 billion in annual synergies targeted by 27. But again, is the execution going to be there? And so when you're thinking about investing in oil and natural gas in the Permian Basin, and certainly, again, this is one of the giants of it, you have to consider how much are you willing to take on execution risk here? That being said, I mean, they did have a blowout quarter that, frankly, the market barely acknowledged. I mean, they're up 28% this year, but they're underperforming their industry by 2.1%. I think if you're trying to invest in the theme itself, I tend to stray away from companies that have just gone through mergers, at least for a while until they fully integrate. So for me, I like the idea of attacking the Permian Basin. I think there are better ways to do it. Thanks for the call. On the next InvestTalk, we'll look into this story, Trade War 2.0, Canada auto tariffs hit 50% and what it means for your wallet. We'll explain how this reshapes auto supply chains, raises car prices for American consumers, and what the broader tariff escalation signals for North American economic integration. That's tomorrow. For now, I'm Luke Guerrero, and we are ready to take your calls anytime at 888-99-CHART.
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11: With SRN News, I'm Rich Thomason in Washington. The international search and rescue effort continues along the Nepal-Tibet border, devastated by catastrophic flooding. The death toll, almost 500, more than 1,000 people are missing. Federal judges again blocked President Trump's attempt to guard against fraud in voting by mail. An appeal is expected. It is full speed ahead on building the White House ballroom and security complex. President Trump posting photos of the progress on his Truth Social page. The president has signed an executive order that renames Lake Ontario Lake America. Comes amid the trade dispute between the U.S. and Canada. President Trump ordering the change, although Canada says that that lake will always be Lake Ontario. On Wall Street this morning, stock futures are mixed. Dow futures up 41. More details, srnnews.com.
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0: Let's talk a little bit about the dollar, and namely the fact that, well, the dollar's been weakening quite a bit this year. I mean, you saw the dollar index fell below 99 last week for the first time since May. The Wall Street Journal dollar index dropped to 95.33. That's down 7.5% year to date. The euro hit 117. That's a three-month high. The pound reached 1.365. It's the strongest level since May. All this to say, the dollar's been a-moving. And the catalyst wasn't an economic shock or a data miss. It really was the Treasury announcing it would double its bond buyback program for longer-dated securities. And think about that for a second. The government's attempt to calm the bond market spooked the currency market. Investors looked at that buyback plan, and instead of thinking, great, they're fixing the yield problem, they thought, why does the Treasury need to intervene this aggressively? How bad is the fiscal situation that we're doing this? There was actually a note from Goldman Sachs to their clients, which I thought was pretty solid. I'll read it to you verbatim here. Our skepticism is not that policymakers lack the tools to influence the long end. History shows they do, at least temporarily. Our skepticism is that today's problem appears increasingly fiscal rather than technical. What does that mean? That means the U.S. has a debt problem and buying your own bonds is not going to fix it. U.S. debt recently topped $40 trillion. The deficit is running at 6+% of GDP. Interest payments are the fastest growing line item in the budget. Foreign official holders have been net sellers of treasuries for months, and now the Treasury is essentially stepping in as a buyer of its own long-dated bonds, which increases dollar supply, pushes up inflation expectations, and weakens the currency. And it's not a time of crisis. And it doesn't create one in that we see an immediate effect today, but it's kind of like this slow erosion that over time, if continued, is probably going to rework the investment landscape. Because what a weaker dollar actually means for everyone, at least Americans, well, it's the most direct channel is to import prices. About 15% of what Americans consume is imported. So if the dollar goes down in value, costs go up. Electronics, clothing, cars, food ingredients, anything sourced internationally gets more expensive at the margin. It's not dramatic overnight, but it's another inflationary force layered on top of the oil shock, on the tariffs, on the cost pressures in insurance and healthcare that we've been talking about. Gas is actually the one place where a weaker dollar has an indirect upward effect. Oil is priced in dollars. So when the dollar weakens, oil becomes cheaper for foreign buyers, which can increase global demand, supports prices. So weaker dollar, stronger oil demand, higher gas prices. Now, if you invest in companies that are international, right, these U.S. multinational companies, weaker dollar is actually good. And that's really important for investors. When Microsoft earns €1 billion in Europe and converts it back to dollars, a weaker dollar means those euros are worth more in quarterly earnings reports. Same revenue, higher reported number. Same dynamic benefits any company that works international. And if you think about the S&P 500, roughly 40% of the revenues come from outside the USA. And so that's a sustained 5-10% decline in the dollar value. You can actually add 2-4% to aggregate earnings through this currency translation alone. And that begs the question, right? If this demand is falling, if the value of the dollar is going down, are foreign investors losing confidence in U.S. debt? The answer, kind of. I mean, foreign holdings of treasuries have been declining as a share of total outstanding debt for years. This isn't a new trend. We talked about the $82 billion in foreign central bank selling during the first, worst parts of the Iran war. And now the treasury is essentially admitting that the long end of the curve needs intervention to remain orderly. I mean, none of these signals individually constitute a crisis. But if you take them all together, the risk-free premium that underpinned global demand for dollar assets since Bretton Woods started to become a little bit less risk-free. And so if confidence continues to erode, it means higher interest rates, regardless of what the Fed is doing. If foreign buyers demand more yield to compensate for perceived fiscal risk, the 10-year stays elevated even if the Fed cuts. That's the nightmare scenario for the housing market, for borrowing, your borrowing, corporate borrowing, anybody who's on variable rate loans. Now, in this type of environment, when you have a sustained dollar downward trend, what does well? Probably what you'd expect, gold, right? That's up 10 to 12% over the past month. Commodities broadly, you see the DBC index is up almost 5% in the same period. International equities, look at Vanguard's EM ETF. That's up 2.8%. U.S. large caps with heavy international revenues tend to do a bit better because those currency translation benefits we talked about. And real assets in general, real estate, infrastructure, timber, copper, they represent the tangible value independent of any single currency, typically tends to do well. And this isn't a big change, I would say, from what we've been talking about for a while now. Right, maintain international equity exposure, probably unhedged so you can capture that full currency tailwind. Own commodities, own gold, as both not just inflation hedges, but dollar hedges. Favor U.S. companies with global revenue bases over just domestic-only businesses, because those costs go up if they are importing inputs to their goods. And something we've said for quite some time, keep your bond allocation short duration. Because these fiscal dynamics that are driving the dollar lower are the same things that are keeping long-term yields elevated. That being said, it's been a slow move, right? The dollar's not collapsing. There is, at this point, still no replacement reserve currency that's waiting in the wings to swoop in. But this slow, continual slide, accelerating on each new ill-advised fiscal intervention, it's telling you something about the long-term trajectory. And you need to listen. All right, let's tackle a fresh listener question from 888-99-CHART.
14: Hey, InvestTalk. Just have a question about saving for a house. Currently, I have a brokerage account that has about 90 grand in it, and I have 70 of it in short-term treasuries, which is S-Gov, and then I have another 20 in VT. I wanted to keep my, obviously my money as safe as possible, and I know the short-term treasuries are a great way to do that, but I didn't know if, like, all of that should be in short-term treasuries or if I should be taking a little bit of risk with it. I probably have, like, a 2 to 3 year time horizon. I know the housing market is going to go through a little correctional period here. Wanted to get your opinions of what I should do in the meantime. Great. Thanks. Bye.
0: Yeah, so let's attack this from multiple angles. So first, housing market is going to go through correction. Maybe. I mean, there's early signs that we're starting to transition from a seller's market into a buyer's market. How houses are staying listed for longer. Prices are falling. Could you in the next 2 to 3 years move into a position where you're better off than before? only if housing prices fall, right? You need to bring new capacity online, which takes time. But I mean, rates probably aren't going to budge much. So your only hope here is that housing supply opens up either from new homes or existing homes that come onto the market and are actually sold. But I do agree, things are starting to open up a bit. Now, the next thing you got to think about is, what is your time horizon? You mentioned 2 to 3 years. We actually answered a question on Tuesday about how one might want to think about this. But the other part of it that I don't really think we talked about is, how much money do you need? If you are close to your goal, then certainly you can take on less risk. If you're further away from your goal, in order to meet that goal, you might need to take on a little bit more. And that doesn't mean, hey, let's take all of my housing money and throw it in micro cap chip names. But it does mean taking on more meaningful risk in order to raise your potential for higher returns. Here's another question that you need to answer. Do you have to buy this house in 2 to 3 years? Are you doing this as an opportune thing, or is this a necessity? If it's a necessity, then you really need that money to be available. If it's, we can push this out to 4 or 5, wait for the housing market to come back, that gives you more ability to take on a risk. So this is a deeply personal question. We actually talked, I talked with one of our clients about this today. This is something we advise on for our clients as well. So if you have a specific situation where we can really dive in deeper, I certainly encourage you to sign up for a portfolio review, because knowing everything about your financial situation is one of the inherent requirements before giving you an answer of how much risk you should be taking in your portfolio to reach not just this goal, but any goal at all. Thanks for the call. Why don't we keep things moving and answer a question that came in earlier to our YouTube channel. If you haven't checked it out already, I encourage you to head over to YouTube, search Invest Talk with 2 T's, and check out our YouTube channel. We have YouTube specific content. We are going to be releasing new content soon, both on YouTube and on Instagram. We took a little bit of a break on that front to really focus on the podcast, but we will be back soon there. And this question is about the Italian company Buzzy, ticker BUZ. It's listed on Borsa Italiana. Ticker BZU. Apologies. It says, you mentioned Heidelberg Materials a little while ago. Maybe. Can you please give your thoughts on the Italian company Buzzy? I've owned this before, but thinking of maybe picking it up again. It's also a cement and concrete producer like Heidelberg. Buzzy, formerly known as Buzzy Unicem, is a major Italian multinational producer of cement, ready-mix concrete, and construction aggregates. Key overview, founded 1907, headquartered in Italy, Italian stock exchange listed on Borsa. Well, thank you for that description. It's always good and helpful when you put all those things in the question. It makes my life a little bit easier. But taking a look at this name, it was founded a long time ago, family controlled still. You still have the Buzzy family, probably Buzzi is what it is, running the board. You have operations across Italy, Central Eastern Europe, the Americas. The United States is actually its largest revenue generating market. So that's certainly something that is interesting from an Italian business. About 36% of the revenue comes from the US, 17% from Italy. Now let's talk about this within the context of the dollar. Importing things may become a bit more expensive if the dollar continues to slide. As an international company that does a lot of its revenue in the United States, a bit more difficult to justify importing these types of goods. That could hurt their largest revenue center. Certainly something that you have to keep in mind. Now, their most recent earnings were pretty solid, I would say. Solid dividend, 1.6 to 1.7, trailing 12-month earnings per share, 509 euros. Performance hasn't been great this year. They're down 21.17% year to date, down about 11 over the past 3 months. They've actually underperformed their industry 3 of the past 4 years. Revenue growth has kind of dried up a bit. Looks like they're only supposed to grow from 4.5 to 4.6 billion. You know, in a lot of ways, just given their exposure, the, you know, from a business perspective, it's effectively a leverage play on U.S. construction and infrastructure spending. Let's look at their margins, because margins really matter. Down over the past 3 years from about the low 20s to about 18.8. I don't know. It's family run. That's always something that I worry about. They're down significantly over the past year. Revenue trends are not great. Near the bottom end of their valuation, maybe for a reason. Given all we talked about, the dollar, all these things, I think for now, gonna have to pass. Thanks for the call. Actually, thanks for watching. Speaking of calls, looks like we have a live call from John from St. Louis, Missouri. How can I help you, John?
16: Hey, Luke. I was just calling to see what you thought of the stock called Grab. It's out of Singapore. It's sort of similar to Uber, however, it's more of like a, they're trying to make it into like a super app sort of thing. I think they operate in a few other countries in Southeast Asia. They were competing with Uber for a while, and then Uber, because of the logistics of delivering in Southeast Asia, I guess Uber had a hard time competing, and they actually pulled out. And I think Grab, if I understand right, is kind of like the biggest provider in the area of those services, delivering food and groceries, and even getting into like lending now to their deliverers. So anyway, I was just curious about what you thought of the stock.
0: Sure, this is an interesting one. I haven't really looked at this one before. They IPO'd back in the end of 2020, had a pretty large drop off at the end of 2021. They were trading at about $16 per share. Now they're trading about $3.59. Really just been beaten down relative to their industry since IPO. Down about 28% this year, down 137 today. There's not a lot of strength from a technical perspective. They're at the bottom end of their valuation ranges here. But there's a lot of good, too. I mean, they have 18 straight quarters of EBITDA growth. They have a record amount of users. They're raising their guidance. I'm kind of interested. I really haven't had enough time to dive into this name. I wish we had more time before the break to take a look at it. One concern I have is typically companies in early stages that don't concentrate and tend to have these type of businesses tend to be good at none of them. But from a high level with these growth numbers and consistent growth, in spite of the way the chart looks, it would be an interesting play to make. Certainly, though, given its market cap, its size, where it's focused, a bit of a gamble. So if you wanted to get into it, I'd definitely size the position very small.
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18: With the Wall Street Business Report, I'm Bill Alexander. Federal Reserve Chairman Kevin Warsh is set to deliver a speech today at the annual gathering of economists and policymakers at Jackson Lake Lodge in Wyoming. Markets will be looking for Warsh to lay out conditions under which the Fed would adjust rates. Iran's economy, already strained by high inflation, years of Western sanctions, and a war that has sharply reduced oil revenue, is poised for more instability as the Trump administration tries to coerce other countries into ending all financial dealings with the Islamic Republic. The number of people filing for U.S. unemployment benefits fell last week, as layoffs are rare and most Americans enjoy job security. Jobless claims slipped to 203,000 last week from a revised 207,000 the week before. And the benchmark 30-year fixed-rate mortgage rate edged up to 6.66% from 6.65% last week, and that's according to mortgage buyer Freddie Mac. For the Wall Street Business Report, I'm Bill Alexander in Washington.
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2: With your money now. The number of people filing for unemployment benefits fell last week, remaining at historic lows as layoffs are rare and most Americans enjoy job security. The Labor Department reports that jobless claims slipped to 203,000 last week from a revised 207,000 the week before. The FDA has approved a once-daily HIV pill from Gilead that could help simplify care for some patients whose virus is already under control, but who remain on complicated treatment regimens. The new pill is also aimed at people who are doing well on a single tablet regimen and want to switch to a new treatment. Gap has announced a new CEO for its Old Navy banner, effective November 2nd, as the retailer tries to reinvigorate sluggish sales performance at the brand. Michael Francis, who was appointed the Chief Customer Officer at Old Navy in May, will take over the reins for the current CEO, Hal Barbato, who will become an advisor to the company. Futures are currently mixed ahead of Kevin Warsh's latest address. That's...
20: In honor of the new movie, The Uprising, starring Andrew Garfield, we have a chance for you to win a 7-night Gulf of America cruise for two. Grand prize includes a Neptune suite for two aboard the Holland America Eurodam, round-trip airfare for two to Fort Lauderdale, Florida, a $500 Visa gift card, an unforgettable Caribbean voyage celebrating America's 250th anniversary. 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
0: All right. So there's a date that I think matters for anybody who's invested in electronics or clean energy or aerospace defense. That's because in November, the suspension that covers parts of China's expanded export control regime on rare earth materials, it expires. And in a lot of ways, you can see what is going on in the market is front-running this move. European erbium prices up more than 50% since June. Chinese prices are up roughly 40%. Buyers are stockpiling before the November deadline, and the two-price world that's emerged, it's kind of interesting. China controls over 90% of global magnet rare earth refining. 90%. That is an absolute dominance. And in a lot of ways, it means Chinese domestic prices effectively anchor global economics, even under export restrictions. But outside China, spot market's pretty immature. Bilateral confidential contracts are the norm, real price discovery. It's really difficult for Western buyers because there's no liquid exchange in order to reference. And so you have this split market. Gallium and heavy rare earth metals like dysprosium and terbium trade in Europe at roughly 5 times Chinese domestic prices. Germanium is near 3 times. Same exact material, same chemical composition. But you have different prices depending on which side of the export control you're buying on. And so this gap is essentially the cost of not having your own refining capacity. And it's a gap that won't close until the West builds processing infrastructure that really exists nowhere at scale. And in a lot of ways, this broad critical minerals landscape, it's moving pretty fast. Look at lithium. Lithium prices more than doubled this year because, one, storage demand. Two, constrained supply. Cobalt, up 130%. After the DRC banned copper and cobalt concentrate exports in August. Tungsten, up 6 times. The IEA's 2026 Global Critical Minerals Outlook flagged each and every one of these minerals as having supply chain vulnerabilities, and we're starting to see this live. And so as we get closer to November, a lot of things going on. China announced plans for a 50% output increase at the world's largest rare earth deposit. The Congo banned more exports. The Trump administration blocked tungsten and battery waste exports. Rio Tinto, BHP, they were summoned to a critical minerals meeting in Washington. Every major player is essentially scrambling in order to secure supply here. And so for each one of us who has to understand at this point that these are some and affect some of the most dominant themes that have been driving markets for years and will continue to drive markets into the future, have to understand how important this is for defense, for clean energy, for AI, for geopolitics. Companies with processing capacity outside of China, and there are a few, these are the ones that you should be invested in as strategic alternatives. Yes, critical minerals ETFs, mining funds, they offer broad exposure, but there is a real opportunity for great benefit here. And this November deadline creates a catalyst that's already being priced, but really hasn't fully played out. If China tightens further after November, this world we have, where we essentially have two disparate markets, does it become a 3-4? And this Western premium will continue to get wider. So understanding how this affects not just the miners, the suppliers, but every area of the market is critical moving forward. All right, folks, that does it for yet another episode of Invest Talk. As always, Justin, the team, and I thank you for listening and encourage you to tell your friends and family members. Well, we do this podcast and you can download it for free. 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While you're at it, I encourage you to head over to our YouTube channel, check out our YouTube videos, and leave us a comment, good or bad. Good or bad comment, we will look always. 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We think this is a good way that we can build trust, share in the same risks, and share in the same potential for success. If that sounds like something that interests you, something you want to be a part of, learn more at investtalk.com. 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This is Invest Talk. Good night.
1: 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Because such advice is rendered solely on an individual basis and at times will require that the investor review a prospectus before investing. 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
3: This is Hugh Hewitt for townhall.com. The Islamic Republic is reeling as summer closes. Operation Economic Outcast is squeezing an already flustered and failing regime. As that regime grows increasingly desperate, there are warnings that Iran may well be considering one or even many October surprise attacks on Israel, the United States, or anywhere that its weapons or terrorists can reach. America's military is certainly prepared, but the public ought to be braced too. Aging revolutionaries in Tehran, whose dreams and fantasies lie in ruins around them, are unlikely to surrender power and go quietly into exile. So the idea of a grand gesture through suicidal attacks has to appeal to the remnants of the once powerful but now nearly spent regime. Fanatics with nothing to lose pose a specific kind of threat, and it's not a rational one. Americans should support President Trump, the efforts of Operation Economic Outcast, and the military as the Islamic Republic plays out its last few desperate moves. I'm Hugh Hewitt.
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24: 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I'm Rich Thomason.
11: Crews struggling to rescue survivors of the disaster along the Nepal-Tibet border are warned to remain alert for the possibility of more flooding. Catastrophic flooding claimed almost 540 lives, close to 1,000 people still missing, dozens of Americans among them. A federal judge has temporarily paused President Trump's effort to standardize how states handle mail-in ballots. Sets stage for another legal fight before the midterm.
5: The 14-day hold follows new administrative rules requiring states to provide voter lists and use standardized ballot envelopes before the Postal Service delivers mail ballots. The 14-day hold follows new administrative rules requiring states to provide voter lists and use standardized ballot envelopes before the Postal Service delivers mail ballots. Trump supporters say the changes promote election security, consistency, and public confidence. Opponents argue states lack time to comply. The U.S. Supreme Court may ultimately decide this case. Ken Lorman reporting.
11: President Trump says it's clear the U.S. has the upper hand in the disputed Strait of Hormuz.
6: The strait is open. We're taking a lot of boats. Millions and millions of barrels of oil are coming out of the strait every day. Other countries recognize that. Every once in a while, they shoot some, they put some shots at. We totally cleared the strait of, we have the best minesweepers in the world. They're underwater minesweepers.
11: The Trump team reportedly close to clinching a massive oil deal with Venezuela. Axios reports it would involve access to Venezuelan oil fields, boasting 90 billion barrels of proven reserves. The Lindsey Clancy murder case gone to the jury, deliberations underway in Massachusetts. Clancy is charged with first-degree murder and the deaths of her three young children. Townhall.com.
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25: Or anything, it would just be nice to know, like, what's the reaction function? I think that there's a difference between those two things. What's the reaction function? And then in this particular circumstance, given the announcements and the rhetoric coming out of the Treasury and Secretary Bessent, it would be good to have a clear signal that the Fed, frankly, is gonna do its job. And I think that will help the long end of the curve. One of our big calls has been that if Walsh does not sound sufficiently hawkish, then the long end of the curve is going to ask for compensation. And there have been now moments when it appears that the Treasury is not going to be happy with that market signal, despite the fact that that's exactly what Warsh has asked for, to hear the signals from the market he's asked for. And when we see that kind of signaling, it's not so much the numbers or exactly what they're doing at this moment in time, but that kind of signaling is just sort of not helpful. We see that increase in yields and decline in the dollar that we don't really like. And we would like to hear from I would like to hear from the Fed, and the institutional investors would like to hear from the Fed. Is it gonna perform according to its mandate?
7: For Warsh, sounding hawkish may not be the problem. I mean, he's sounded pretty hawkish ever since he took the reins as Fed chair. It's the lack of clarity on how the Fed would move forward if inflation does not come down. That seems to be what investors really want some kind of insight into. And his reluctance to share that, is that something that investors will just need to get used to, even with the Treasury market perhaps not sending clear signals because of intervention from Bessent?
25: Right, so we need to know what the reaction function is. It's exactly as you say, we need to know what the reaction function is. I think what I'm worried about is, if Bessent is trying to send a signal to bond markets, and then we don't get this clarity from the Fed, not necessarily today, but over a period of time, and particularly as the labor market reaccelerates on the back of this kind of broadening out of profits. It may be that there's a soft patch in the short term, but eventually this is an economy that is going to see a reacceleration in the labor market that will provide clear evidence that rates are, in fact, not restrictive. And we need to know that there is a Fed there with a reaction function that is the same as the one that we're all used to, and that will sort of tighten if those things happen. And if we don't hear that kind of a signal, particularly if the labor market starts to reaccelerate, then I think there is going to be a battle at the long end of the curve. And that's just not something that's really good for anyone.
10: Well, for you, I think maybe, Fed Chairman Warsh, he's kind of saying, hey, the market's full of adults. You guys can figure it all out. We don't have to hold you by the hand. And maybe that's kind of what we're seeing here, because we've got the 10-year rate at almost 470. The 30-year at 520, the market's kind of telling the Fed, we got this. Is that enough?
25: Yeah, as long as the rest of the administration is prepared to hear the signal. Personally, I think that the 10-year has not yet fully priced this new macroeconomic regime. In terms of the signals that are coming out from the Treasury, I would be much more interested in sort of pro-cyclicality of fiscal policy than I am in any kind of liquidity, so-called liquidity interventions at the long end of the curve, which in my mind can only really cause temporary effects. I'm much more interested in pro-cyclicality of fiscal policy, the extent to which it might be contributing to inflation being above target, and the greater likelihood of these negative supply shocks, such as the Strait of Hormuz, such as tariff shocks, which destroy the hedging or reduce the hedging capacity of bonds for equities, turn that correlation positive, and therefore term premiums should be higher. So 4.7 on a trend basis for me is not yet high enough.
7: Mm, interesting. Well, this feels like the high water event for this week. We had NVIDIA earnings, which kind of pointed to inflation, given what NVIDIA said about the supply chain issues that it faces, the log jams. And then you have Kevin Warsh's speech. Next week, at least in the U.S., it's the final week before a three-day weekend, and it feels very much like there's going to be an absence of participants in the market. I mean, we get some big data points, but who's going to be around to respond to it? What are you looking for next week that could really move things along and give us some more direction on the state of the economy? Is it just all going to be about the jobs report?
25: The jobs report is always important, but there's so much noise in these data. I think there was a lot of upside noise, probably both in inflation and jobs data early in the year. There may be some kind of strange seasonal pattern that's kind of coming into that. Then there's been a bunch of probably downside noise to correct that. But the trend for us is upwards. And the point about, NVIDIA and these earnings, we are seeing that the effects of AI are much more coming through on the demand side and the inflationary side so far than on the diffusion side, which is not to say that they won't come through on the supply side and the diffusion side. But right now, it is much more an inflationary effect, both through the direct demand and through the spillovers that is creating, in my mind, positive spillovers to the rest of the economy and broadening out of earnings, which is a forward signal for a reacceleration in the labor market. But then the question is, you know, what else is the administration doing with regards to the supply of labor and the ability of the rest of the economy to keep up with that demand pressure, particularly if the equity market is performing well and that creates positive wealth effects at the same time, which again is a more sort of diffuse form of demand creation. So we've got a lot of demand creation and not so much ability of this labor market to respond to that supply. I think what we're going to see is a pickup in unit labor cost growth and probably also a pickup in the markup from unit labor cost growth to CPI and core services inflation in the US going back to a sort of a pre-globalization, pre-deleveraging type of a relationship there. And that's very much sort of all to come. So I'm focused on the earnings. I'm less focused on sort of one data point of kind of inflation or the jobs market. And I think that is the trajectory for a lot of the FOMC members as well.
10: Freya, thank you so much for joining us. We really appreciate getting

0: what he's going to see, say, and the tack he's going to take.
1: Paul and I were joking about how there's so much that people want to hear him say and so much that he's probably not going to delve into detail over. So what is left for him to talk about if he's not going to share the reaction function, the thinking of the thinking behind his approach or the policymaker's approach? What can he share?
0: Well, he would talk probably in that case about the five task forces, the reforms he wants to bring to the Fed, possibly bring in a little bit about the theme of this conference, which is financial market innovation in terms of payment systems. But everybody on Wall Street wants to hear from him is basically how the Fed is going to get inflation down to the target that he has promised to hit. One economist told me last night they thought the term we're all using, reaction function, is a little too wonky because it implies some sort of econometric formulas. All they really are saying is we want to know what he thinks causes inflation and what he would do about it if inflation doesn't come back down.
2: So, Mike, it's interesting, you know, a lot of folks, again, are looking just for some trends here. How about those working groups, those commissions that he's talked about here? Because that could really alter the way the Fed goes about its business, the way the Fed analyzes data, the way they communicate this data. Do you think we get any color on the progress on that front?
0: I don't think we'll get a lot of color on it. He might say they're making good progress or something like that, but they're not supposed to report till the end of the year. So I don't think he has anything really to tell us about those at this point. But he may want to explain more about why he's doing this and perhaps what he sees the end game of each of these forces to be if he wants to go in that direction.
1: So we know that he's going to be speaking at 10 a.m. Is Kevin Warsh the kind of guy who, you know, has been seen milling around with all the other attendants? I mean, does he talk to people on the sidelines, or is he going to come in, make a speech, and then leave, leaving everyone else to kind of talk amongst themselves?
0: Well, there's two parts to that question. He would mingle with people. He got here just late yesterday, so he didn't have a lot of chance during the day to mingle with people. After dinner last night, he was shaking a lot of hands and greeting folks. But he is going to leave a little bit early because they've got the G20 meeting of finance ministers and central bankers in Asheville, North Carolina this weekend, so he has to go to that. So he won't be sticking around too long.
2: Jackson Hole to Asheville. How do you do that?
1: Long flight.
2: Yes. Hey, Mike, how about the discussion, if at all, around Treasury Secretary Bessent's move over the past couple of weeks to, you know, enter into the bond market with some buybacks in the bond market? What's the thinking out there in Jackson Hole about that?
0: Well, there's nobody who likes the idea. They don't like the idea of the Treasury manipulating the bond market. They understand that there's a reason why the administration is upset with where bond rates are, but nobody thinks it's a good idea for the Treasury to try to push them one way or another. They didn't like it for a lot of people when the Fed was doing it, but the Fed has a little more direct control over it. In Bessent's case, he's mostly trying to make a psychological move here, and folks think that that's an issue. And of course, for Kevin Warsh, the problem is he wants the bond market to tell the Fed what it thinks the economy needs, and if the Treasury is manipulating those rates lower, then that signal gets very muddied.
1: It gets very muddied, and it's certainly something that maybe you can't rely on as well. So everything becomes very circular, Paul, where, yep, you know, what are we looking at to kind of give us any kind of indication? The irony here with Treasury Secretary Scott Bessent's plans to buy back long-dated treasuries is it hasn't even happened yet, right? I mean, it was him saying that they're going to do it, and it's not even scheduled to happen until September. Yet, it has made a difference in the bond market. Yields on the 30-year are lower than they were before Bessent made the announcement. So it's kind of working, right?
0: Well, it's kind of working at this point, but this is a basic case of intervention in the markets. And a lot of studies have shown, and there were a lot done after the QE time at the Fed, that the announcement effect is the biggest. When they announce it is going to happen, that's when the markets react and reprice. And then when the actual event takes place, there's no real movement. In this case, it's like currency intervention. The announced amount is so small that it really can't make a difference. So what Bessent got was a reaction from people who may have been too long the idea of interest rates going up, too short bonds, and they were basically finding out it could be a two-way trade.

0: trade. And so that's why yields went down immediately. But the overwhelming number of treasuries traded on a regular basis, the outlook for the deficit, the outlook for inflation, are all telling bond investors that interest rates do need to be higher.
1: Mike, thanks so much for joining us. Michael McKee, international economics reporter. He's out there in Jackson Hole alongside Tom Keene and Lisa Abramowitz, giving us full reporting from Jackson Hole. With our news in New York City, here's Michael Barr.
2: Thank you very much, Paul, Scarlett, John. Rescuers are racing to find hundreds of missing people 2 days after a flash flood struck the Himalayan border between Nepal and China. Authorities warn that an overflowing lake formed after the disaster could trigger further flooding. Among the missing, a group associated with the Isha Institute of Inner Sciences based in McMinnville, Tennessee. Leslie Crespi, community liaison for Isha, says 77 trekkers plus guides were returning from Mount Kailash and were at an immigration center headed Kathmandu to depart home when the flood hit.
3: I think it's just complete shock and surprise. How do you put your mind around it? And so I think they're waiting. They're waiting and they're hopeful and they want information. They want that communication.
2: Leslie Crespi with Isha says 22 of the missing in the group are American. The death toll has risen to around 540. Deliberations resumed this morning in the murder trial of Massachusetts mother Lindsay Clancy, charged in the strangulation deaths of her three young children. The defense claims Clancy suffered from postpartum psychosis and should be found not guilty by lack of criminal responsibility. The prosecution says Clancy deliberately planned the murders. President Donald Trump says he's renaming Lake Ontario to be known as Lake America in the United States as he escalates his trade war with Canada.
4: People oftentimes, they'll ask me, who's the worst to deal with on trade? And I said, that's easy, Canada. They are the worst to trade, and they feel entitled, and just we can't have that.
2: President Trump signed an executive order in the Oval Office yesterday that updated the lake's name for the U.S. Geographic Naming Service. Admiral Brad Cooper says American forces have cleared Iranian mines from the Strait of Hormuz. U.S. allies have expressed doubts about the claim, warning that the strait is still likely mined. Global news, 24 hours a day, and whenever you want it, with Bloomberg News Now. I'm Michael Barr, and this is Bloomberg. Paul, Scarlett, John.
1: All right, Michael Barr, thank you so much. We appreciate that. This news update, the Michael Barr update, brought to you by IBKR. For the past 3 years, Interactive Brokers individual clients averaged 24.3% annually, beating the S&P 500. 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I'm seeing a Bloomberg News article here, Scarlett. JP Morgan, Apollo, and other investors urge inflation focus for Warsh's big speech. They want him to really try to convince the market that managing inflation is his priority. And will rhetoric be enough at this point?
5: I mean, that's a good question, but he's made really clear that, you know, he has put inflation at the center of his mandate, and he's going to move forward that way, and mm-hmm. you're going to have to come along for the ride and see how the Fed does it. He's not going to detail exactly his thinking and what he's going to do, what he interprets as the key data point on inflation.
1: Yep, and we're seeing that kind of in markets here today, the futures market, no real direction here. The S&P is pretty much unchanged. The Dow is pretty much unchanged. NASDAQ a little bit lower by 0.25%, but not a lot of movement. So we'll keep an eye on that.
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12: I'm Nicole Murray with Your Money Now. Marvel Technology shares fell 8% this morning despite a second quarter revenue beat as its raised fiscal 2028 outlook failed to meet investors' elevated expectations. The chipmaker reported that its second quarter revenue jumped 37% year on year. Analysts said investors had elevated expectations due to a recent deal with Google. Shares of Chinese ice cream and beverages chain Mixu Group fell more than 7% this morning after the company reported a decline in first half profit. The drinks giant said it plans to deepen its presence in Southeast Asia and expand further into Central Asia and the Americas. Federal Reserve Chairman Kevin Warsh will deliver the keynote speech later today at the Central Bank's Jackson Hole, Wyoming Symposium. Prior central bank leaders have used the event to discuss broad policy initiatives, but there's considerable uncertainty over how ambitious Warsh will be in his remarks or if he will hint at the future of interest rates. Futures are mixed. That's your money now.
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18: Hey, and I'm John Tucker in the Bloomberg Newsroom with this Bloomberg Business Flash. Let me start with the most actively traded stock. Shares of PayPal Holdings, 17% lower at this point. And you know the news, Advent and Stripe dropping their pursuit of PayPal. You'll recall previously they offered more than $50 billion for it. So right now, the stock index futures indicate a holding pattern, of course, until Kevin Warsh speaks. And switching to Mountain Time, whatever Warsh does say, the stock market probably is going to react with a whimper, not a roar. Since 2000, the S&P 500 has gained just 0.4% on average in the week after Jackson Hole. Marvell Technology reporting second quarter results modestly beat expectations. They delivered an outlook that's above analyst consensus, but the shares are down this morning. The stock has roared more than 180% this year. This morning, down close to 8%. And then let's do this one. Eli Lilly's blockbuster diabetes drug, Mounjaro, winning U.S. approval to reduce the risk of heart disease. So this, of course, broadens the medicine's reach beyond controlling blood sugar and also strengthens its position in the competitive market for GLP-1 drugs. Right now, the Dow futures down 19, up 19. S&P futures unchanged. NASDAQ futures are down 66 points. And the yield space, nothing happening there. 2-year, well, 4.23. The 10-year at 4.68. Oil is down. Brent, the international benchmark, just below 90, 89.65 a barrel, down just about 5 cents. And we check the market's view all day long right here on Bloomberg Radio. I'm John Tucker. That is your Bloomberg Business Flash. Scarlett and Paul, happy Friday.
1: Hey, John Tucker. Thank you. We appreciate that. Scarlett Fu sitting in for Tom Keene. I'm Paul Sweeney. We're live here in our Bloomberg Interactive Brokers studio. We're streaming live on YouTube as well. Everybody's focused on Jackson Hole, rightly so. A lot of folks, though, are focused on the bond market. Look at the 10-year U.S. Treasury. Back towards the end of March, 3.9%. We're at almost 4.70 today. That's a big move in the 10-year. I'm not sure what that means, but maybe the bond market's just doing the work of the Fed. Who knows? Sonia Martin joins us. She's chief economist at DZ Bank. Sonia, thanks so much for joining us here. Big moves higher in U.S. Treasury rates. What's that telling you?
19: Well, the bond market has certainly been very nervous these past few weeks, and the epicenter of all the nervousness is definitely in the U.S. You know, the big $40 trillion number shocked people a little bit. I mean, not that U.S. debt hasn't been rising continuously for years now, but I think it was a big number. It made market's very nervous. The U.S. finance minister reaction was also something that I think the market hasn't been too happy about. It seemed a little bit panicky, to be honest. And so what's driving the market right now is the fear of rising debt and the question of debt sustainability in the longer run. And, you know, Scott Bessent has suggested that he will make some announcement on fiscal restraint. But let's face it, there's an election coming up. I don't see them saving any money anytime soon.
5: Yeah, and that's been a consistent theme in Washington. Whether you're a Democrat or a Republican, no one wants to make the hard decisions of reducing spending or raising tax revenue because you can't get elected or reelected on that. When it comes to the 10-year yield, the level that a lot of people are looking at here is 5%, and we haven't reached that level since October of 2023. Do you see the 10-year yield hitting 5% in the near term?
19: Well, I think there's certainly a risk that we're going to touch that level. I mean, the market is very close. There's a lot of nervousness. And, you know, in the financial market, you get those situations where at some point the pull is just too strong and then we might venture there. I don't think that we're going to stay there. I think it's too high for the time being. The market is already priced in, you know, quite a lot of bad news on the fiscal front. And of course, at some point, you know, the yield does start to look comparatively attractive again. So I'm not necessarily of the opinion that we're going to see a major push above 5%. Also, because we have seen in the past that Donald Trump does get very nervous when yields rise above 5%. This seems to be a mark that he recognizes as being potentially dangerous also to the equity market. So, you know, maybe if we did push to 5%, we'll get some attempt from the White House to calm the situation down. So I'm, you know, there's reason to be nervous, but I think no reason to panic yet.
1: In terms of the U.S. dollar, Sonia, we kind of came into the year, and I think the consensus call was weaker U.S. dollar. Then, of course, we started the war with Iran, so the flight to safety kind of trade came back on the books. Now it seems to be, I'm looking at the DXY index now below 100, pushing, you know, down to 99. How do you think about the dollar and just kind of currencies for the remainder of the year?
19: Well, I mean, the dollar's recent decline has a lot to do, I think, with what we discussed just now about fiscal concerns. I mean, that's definitely given the dollar push lower. Then also some concern about, you know, the economy. I mean, it's just still reasonably strong, of course, but, you know, there have been some worries, some concerns about AI, the AI boom. Is it a bubble or not? Or, you know, how is that going to play out? So there are some lingering concerns. There's certainly an issue with, I think, the credibility, longer-term credibility of the dollar. I mean, I'm not a big fan of the King Dollar is Dead stories, but there's clearly an attempt by investors to diversify more actively into other currencies and into gold. So that's going to keep some pressure on the dollar. So I think it's convincing and easy to be slightly bearish dollars. It's a little bit harder to be bullish euro because while the numbers in Germany have been better than expected recently, the overall outlook on the eurozone remains somewhat unconvincing. There's a lot of political risk as well. So, I mean, euro dollar, I think, you know, there might be some room left for the upside. And on a year's time, we might see 120 at some point, definitely. But again, not too optimistic here overall.
5: The second most widely read story on the Bloomberg terminal over the past hour is about the Japan yen intervention reaching $96 billion, a record over the past month. And if you look at a one-year chart of dollar yen, you can clearly see the instances in which there was intervention. We saw it in January. We saw it in late April. And of course, we saw it again at the end of July. The most recent time, of course, with the Treasury, the U.S. Treasury's participation as well. How do you think about the intervention into the yen market and the spillover into other currencies, including the euro?
19: Well, I mean, so the intervention by the MOF and the BOJ have been effective so far, mainly in the short term, and we've seen dollar yen, you know, keep pushing higher past those interventions. The joint intervention with the U.S. was a little bit more effective, but it was also, as we've just seen, massive intervention. And I think what all of this shows, once again, is how difficult it is for a central bank or a finance ministry to turn a currency trend around that is fundamentally driven. And the reason for the yen weakness has a lot to do with what's happening in Japan with the very expansionary fiscal stance by the new government, which is considered to be highly risky. So that is the story that needs to change in order for the currency to really change trajectory. That the Fed intervened in via euro yen, I think, ruffled a few feathers in the ECB tower down the road here. But I think the fallout is mainly in dollar yen. And I think the reason why the Americans intervened, obviously, and we've, I think, talked about this before, the fact that they were totally terrified that the Japanese could start selling off the U.S. treasuries. So it wasn't a selfless act, I should say.
1: Sonia, when President Trump began his second term, it became, I think, pretty clear pretty quickly that Europe, broadly defined, would have to shoulder more of its defense spending, infrastructure spending. And we saw some pretty bold announcements, namely from Germany, a little bit from Poland. What's happening? Is that actually taking place?
19: Yes. I mean, as far as defense spending, it's definitely taking place. It just takes a really, really long time. We saw late last year quite a lot of new orders in the defense sector. The numbers looking very strong all of a sudden. It has to be said, though, that currently we still import a lot of our defense goods from the U.S., for example, which kind of defeats the purpose slightly. But that's definitely happening. There is generally in Germany quite aggressive fiscal spending that's been brought underway. I think it was disappointing at first, like the pace of the investments wasn't really what people had hoped for. It has picked up a little bit now, but there are still concerns about the government using this money for purposes not for what it wasn't intended, basically using new money for old expenses. This is always very tempting for governments. So, you know, the outlook has improved a bit, but I remain cautious.
1: Very good. Sonia, thank you so much. We always appreciate getting a few minutes of your time. Sonia Martin, chief economist at DZ Bank, based in Frankfurt. I spend a ton of time in Frankfurt because Frankfurt's like it is the financial hub of Germany. So, you don't go to Berlin, you go to Munich a little bit, but you go to Frankfurt because that's where all the big banks are, all the big money managers are as well. So I spent a lot of time in Frankfurt.
5: When was the last time you were there?
1: The last time I was at BI. So, probably 9 years ago. So
5: okay. I wonder how much it has changed, especially in the Trump 2.0 era.
1: Yeah, exactly. So it's interesting. So a lot of the, Brexit, that was one of the destination cities for some of the London-based.
5: Paris, too.
1: Yep, Paris. People were like, I really don't want to go to Frankfurt. I'd rather go to Paris or something like that.
5: I wonder how much of that move has become permanent or whether some of it trickled back to London.
1: Yeah, I don't know. It's apparently it hasn't been that. I mean, London is just cranking along. I mean, yes, they lost jobs, per se, and good jobs and
5: but
1: taxes associated.
5: But the central financial capital is still there.
1: Yeah, and prior to Brexit, I was having a reasonable argument with people that it rivaled New York as a global financial, as the global financial
5: given
1: hub.
5: The time zone too, bridging between Asian hours and U.S. hours.
1: Yep, and the Middle East and all that. But then Brexit came along, and no longer an issue. So we'll have more of this coming up. This is Bloomberg. Good morning.
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4: With SRN News, I'm Rich Thomason in Washington. Crews struggling to rescue survivors along the Nepal-Tibet border are warned to remain on the alert for the possibility of more flooding. Catastrophic flooding claimed almost 540 lives, close to 1,000 people still unaccounted for. A federal judge has temporarily paused President Trump's effort to standardize how states handle mail-in ballots, setting up another legal battle before the midterm elections. President Trump says it's clear the U.S. has the upper hand in the disputed Strait of Hormuz. The Trump team reportedly close to clinching a massive oil deal with Venezuela. Axios reports it would involve access to Venezuelan oil fields that boast 90 billion barrels of proven oil reserves. On Wall Street, the Dow was up about 10 points, while the Nasdaq is down 64. The S&P is off a fraction. More details, srnnews.com.
23: With the Wall Street Business Report, I'm Bill Alexander. Federal Reserve Chairman Kevin Warsh is set to deliver a speech today at the annual gathering of economists and policymakers at Jackson Lake Lodge in Wyoming. Markets will be looking for Warsh to lay out conditions under which the Fed would adjust rates. Iran's economy, already strained by high inflation, years of Western sanctions, and a war that has sharply reduced oil revenue, is poised for more instability as the Trump administration tries to coerce other countries into ending all financial dealings with the Islamic Republic. The number of people filing for U.S. unemployment benefits fell last week, as layoffs are rare and most Americans enjoy job security. Jobless claims slipped to 203,000 last week, from a revised 207,000 the week before. And the benchmark 30-year fixed-rate mortgage rate edged up to 6.66% from 6.65% last week, and that's according to mortgage buyer Freddie Mac. For the Wall Street Business Report, I'm Bill Alexander in Washington.
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18: 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PayPal, most active in the pre-market, down right now close to 16.4%. Advent and Stripe deciding to abandon their pursuit of PayPal. Looks like they're going to have to go it alone on their turnaround. Marvell Technology also lower in pre-market. Investors wanting more for their earnings. Their partnership with Google, it looks like that's not going to show any big dividends until later than expected. Dow futures right now up just 3. S&P futures down 3. The NASDAQ futures down 79. Kind of wait and see until we hear from Kevin Warsh. And we check the markets for you all day long right here on Bloomberg Radio. I'm John Tucker. That is your Bloomberg Business Flash, Paul and Scarlett.
1: All right, John Tucker, thank you so much. Scarlett Fu sitting in for Tom Keene, who's out there in Wyoming riding horses, I guess. I'm Paul Sweeney.
5: We're live here. Cowboy hats at a certain bar.
1: A certain bar. And the bar stools are horse saddles. It's very cool.
5: I would give anything to see a picture of Tom Keene.
1: There is one in existence. We'll see if we can find it. There is one from several years ago. Let's talk about the M&A business here. Mitch Berlin joins us here, EY America's vice chair for EY Parthenon. Mitch, talk to us about the M&A environment so far year to date in 2026 and kind of what's your outlook here?
29: Yeah, it's been an interesting
2: first 6 months. We started the year a little slow, but if you look 6 months in, there's about $2 trillion almost of deal value in the U.S. alone, which is unprecedented. But you really got to split that between corporate and PE to really understand the full picture here, because PE is off to a slow start. Clearly, it's very highly dependent on the Fed borrowing rate, and that can go either direction at this point. So there's a lot of wait and see on that, although we are seeing PE activity pick up in the second quarter of the year. But corporate is doing really well. You know, we're seeing a 22% increase in volume in the first 6 months, 54% increase in value. So more deals are happening and much bigger deals are happening. The CEOs of these organizations are tired of waiting for the perfect moment. I don't think that's coming anytime soon. So they're balancing the, you know, inability to predict what's going to happen in the world in the future with the need to transform the organization. And they're leaning heavily into M&A to do that.
5: I find it fascinating that we're in this moment of great uncertainty, but corporate executives are moving ahead anyway. They're plowing ahead regardless because they know that they want to get bigger and create scale. And you kind of mentioned that. Why is scale so important right now in 2026 when there is this much uncertainty and you kind of want to be able to be flexible?
2: I think scale is one, and I think AI is the other, which is creating its whole different dynamic in the M&A market. So you're seeing from a scale perspective, you are seeing a lot of pruning of non-core businesses and investing in the core to get the benefits from scale. And you're seeing a lot of activist shareholders still looking for organizations to get rid of that conglomerate discount, focus on their core, build it at scale, and really be in one identifiable market versus multiple markets and sectors where you're getting a conglomerate discount. The other big thing that's happening is AI is creating an M&A environment and ecosystem that we haven't seen before in the past because it's such an arms race around AI. So you're seeing a lot of activity focused on AI. When you think of it, it's not just the technology, it's the hardware, it's the infrastructure around it, it's the energy that powers it. So it cuts across many, many sectors, and it really is driving a lot of the M&A activity now.
1: Mitch, you mentioned private equity, PE. Now that I think of, when I say PE, I always think of that guy on social media now that's all over the place. If you haven't seen him, he's very funny.
5: Which guy?
1: PE guy. Just go Google PE guy.
5: Oh, PE guy. Love it.
1: Yeah.
2: Brand.
1: What's going on there, Mitch? I mean, it's easy to raise money. It's easy to invest money, but I don't see a lot of monetizations or exits here. Talk to us about private equity as a driver here of M&A.
2: You are right. There's still about $2 trillion in dry powder that's waiting to be invested. The issue there is the valuation gaps between the buyer and the seller. To justify the deals with the cost of capital being so high, the seller has to sell at a lower rate, but the seller isn't willing to do that. And so you're still seeing a gap around big PE deals between the bid and the ask there. I do see a lot of activity in middle market. Middle market PE never took their foot off the gas, and that's been consistent through COVID up until now. So when you're looking at middle market, there's still a lot of PE activity there. It's the larger deals that require leverage that are not happening as fast as we would have expected it to. And again, that's all tied to the Fed borrowing rate because a lot of the PE deals are leveraged, mm-hmm. and they can't justify a higher cost of capital unless they get a lower valuation, and those dots aren't connecting.
5: You said it's tied to the Fed borrowing rate, so presumably they want to see the Federal Reserve cut rates. But if the Federal Reserve doesn't cut rates, but we get movement in bond yields that even if for short term provide a good opportunity, do you expect to see exits pick up, or if they really need to wait for something like the central bank to take action?
2: I think you continue to see alternative sources of funding, private capital, secondary offerings, things like that. So deals will still happen. It's just not going to happen at the pace and volume that we're used to in a more favorable environment where the cost of capital was a lot more affordable.
1: Mitch, thanks so much. Appreciate it. Chatting with you, Mitch Berlin. He's EY America's vice chair for EY Parthenon. Again, looking at the MA Go function, one of my faves, gives you everything you need to know about the M&A market. Here's the league table. Year to date, number one, Goldman Sachs, 22%. Yep, 22% market share. Close behind, JP Morgan and Morgan Stanley, both at about 18 18.5% market share. And then it drops down to B of A Securities, number four, 10% market share. So it's really the top three folks are really kind of dominating.
5: Yeah, the six biggest banks are at the top of the league tables. After the six biggest banks, that's when you get the boutique firms, Lazard, yep. Evercore coming in, UBS also making an appearance, BNP Paribas, but Goldman Sachs far and away with the 22% market share, 275 deals has really been kind of, you know, the name that comes up in every big transaction.
1: Yep, absolutely. My faves of the boutiques, PJT Partners. Paul Taubman does some awesome work there. All right, with our news in New York City, here's Michael Barr.
3: Thank you very much, Paul. Scarlett, John, rescuers are racing to find hundreds of missing people 2 days after a flash flood struck the Himalayan border between Nepal and China. The death toll is close to 540, and authorities warn that an overflowing lake formed after the disaster could trigger more flooding. More than 1,400 people remain missing, including a trucking group. The group is associated with the Isha Institute of Inner Sciences based in Tennessee. Leslie Crespi with the foundation says 77 Trek Plus guides were returning from Mount Kailash when the flood hit.
6: They were done with the trek. They were coming back through immigration to head to Kathmandu to head home. We had communication with the coordinator of the group at about 9:05. Nepalese time, saying that they had arrived there, and then by 9:14 is when this flash flood hit.
3: So far, the Nepal Tourism Board says it knows of 66 missing Americans with two rescued. Jury deliberations are set to resume this morning in the trial of Lindsay Clancy. The Massachusetts woman is charged with murder for strangling her three young children in 2023. The defense says she suffered from postpartum psychosis. The prosecution says Clancy planned the murders and knew right from wrong. During a nearly two-hour-long hearing, a federal judge expressed skepticism over the Kennedy Center Board's push to return President Trump's name to the building. Bloomberg's Amy Morris reports from Washington.
7: Commerce Secretary Howard Lutnick says they're not renaming the institution.
8: The board decided it wanted to acknowledge President Trump by saying underneath the name of the building, renovated and restored by President Donald J. Trump.
7: The board also wants endowed by the Trump Kennedy Center fund on the building, but no money's been raised yet. The plaza in front of the Kennedy Center would also be renamed for Trump. Hanging over that hearing was the prospect that the administration could try to tear it down if they don't raise the money for renovations, which they say they can't do without adding the Trump name. In Washington, Amy Morris, Bloomberg Radio.
3: Global news 24 hours a day and whenever you want it with Bloomberg News Now. I'm Michael Barr, and this is Bloomberg. Paul, Scarlett, John.
1: Michael Barr, thank you so much. We appreciate it. Staying with that MA function, the number fifth ranked M&A advisor, Citigroup. And I used to work at Citi, and we felt like we could compete with anybody in any business. M&A was always, and looks like it continues to be the challenge, 8.5% market share. And I just saw another news go across the tape here. Citigroup has hired Emlyn Fisher from Centerview Partners as head of technology M&A as investment banks step up efforts to poach senior deal makers amid a rebound in deals. So there you go. Some things never change.
5: Yeah, well, I mean, it's a record-breaking year when it comes to M&A, so you got to make your move now as you try to build those relationships and capitalize on them.
1: Yeah, it's a competitive market out there. The fees are just huge. We've seen that from the banks. Capital markets businesses have been great this year.
5: Some big IPOs.
1: Big IPOs, and maybe even some more big ones coming here after the, you know, the Anthropic and some more there. So good deal activity, good M&A activity boosting banks' results. We're going to have more coming up. This is Bloomberg. Good morning.
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13: Nicole Murray with Your Money Now. The crypto infrastructure firm BitGo has agreed to buy the institutional trading business and related assets of NYDIG. That's according to CNBC. BitGo is expanding its institutional capabilities as activity in the crypto market is showing signs of picking up after a trading slump. Apartment List reports that the national median apartment rent in August grew 0.1% from July, moving higher for the seventh straight month. While that might seem tiny, it is the first positive rent growth for the month since August of 2022. The national median monthly rent now stands at nearly $1,400. That's down $11 compared with August of 2025. Lucid is recalling more than 27,000 of its flagship Air luxury sedans in the U.S. because an exterior lighting circuit could overheat and increase the risk of a fire. The National Highway Traffic Safety Administration said the recall notice asked owners to park their vehicles outside and away from structures. Futures are mixed. That's Your Money Now.
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1: All right, Scarlett, who's sitting in for Tom Keene, I'm Paul Sweeney. We're live here in our Bloomberg Interactive Broker Studio, streaming live on YouTube. Let's head back out to Jackson Hole. I skied there back in the day when I was younger. I don't ski there anymore. It's too difficult.
5: What? You mean too many black trails?
1: Yeah, and double blacks. And they are serious out there. They are not playing around. So I like the blue groomed cruisers.
5: Now. I like that, that's kind of how I roll cruisers as well. I wonder though, in the summer, whether they change the ski, trails to like mountain biking trails.
1: Oh yeah, big time, absolutely. And it's people love that stuff. And every time you go to a ski lift in the wintertime, the ski lift guy always says, "Oh, make sure you come back in the summer. It's even better." You know, I think they're programmed to say that, but.
5: Four Seasons Resorts.
1: It is true. I've been out there in the summer. It is awesome. Michael McKee's out there. He's out there for some other reasons. Hey, Mike, we're going to hear, I guess, 10 o'clock Wall Street time. We will hear the speech from Chairman Warsh. Can you explain how that plays out? Where does the speech take place? Who is it in attendance? How does it work?
29: Lake Lodge, which is
0: sort of large establishment in Grand Teton National Park, about 40 miles north of the town of Jackson. The original lodge built by the Rockefeller family, yep, who then donated all the land around here to be part of the park. And there is a meeting room, very rustic, and the entire event takes place in there. And that's where Kevin Warsh will speak. They run this schedule like a very tight ship. They usually start right at 8 a.m. Mountain Time, 10 a.m. In the East. And so at this point, I would tell everybody, keep your TV on. Do not turn off Bloomberg TV or radio, because he will start right on time. The audience is academic economists, central bankers, people like the topic this year for the conference is financial innovation and payment systems. So there's a lot of information for people who deal in the plumbing of the economy. And they will have papers presented all day, discussed, and then there is a lunch. And Ken Rogoff is speaking at the lunch. And then they all go hiking.
5: They all go hiking. I love that. That's great color. So the audience in the room is a lot of academic economists. But of course, the audience, once you get out of the room, is all of Wall Street, global Wall Street, like glued to this. I have so many emails in my inbox saying with the title, All Eyes on Warsh for today. Mike, talk a little bit about what happens after Kevin Warsh speaks, because this is still a conference where there's a lot of people presenting their papers on sometimes esoteric topics and sometimes things are very relevant to the global economy. What typically happens, and do those things move the needle?
0: They don't move the needle. These are all theoretical papers on subjects that are of interest to central bankers that might come up in the future, a kind of a look forward, and here are problems we foresee down the line, and what do people think about that? They'll go right into those papers immediately after Kevin's done speaking, and they will one of the authors will present the paper, they will have a discussant, and then they have Q&A. There's no Q&A for the Fed chairman, but they will have Q&A for the audience for the papers. And that is the time when maybe somebody from the Fed would ask a question, but they don't always do that either. And so if you like academic conferences, this is the place for you. For people on Wall Street, the real event is the chairman's speech.
1: All right, Michael McKee, we'll let you get ready for the speech and then your hike. Remember, you're at altitude, so take it easy. Michael McKee, international economics and policy correspondent for Bloomberg. And remember, we have special coverage, Bloomberg Surveillance, out in the mountains of the Grand Teton Mountains. That starts at 9 a.m. Wall Street time. Tom Keene, Lisa Bromwitz, and Michael McKee. So they'll bring it all to us.
5: They'll be previewing what the chairman will be talking about in his speech at 10 a.m. And then, of course, when Kevin Warsh begins speaking at 10 a.m., we will go to that live. My question is, how long is the speech going to be?
1: How short? Maybe.
5: Or how short is a better question. Yeah, and how high is the bar or how low is the bar before this speech? Because a lot of people want to hear X, Y, and Z. They're probably not going to get that.
1: I'm not sure I'd take part in the whole hiking thing. Maybe like a little horse ride. You know, take it horse
5: You'll
1: ride.
5: Just go to the bar first and hang out.
1: Exactly.
5: There.
1: No, we did do the family like horse ride, and it was very, very cool. So they do a good job out there in the summer. That is all true. All right, we're going to have more coming up. This is Bloomberg Good Morning.

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2: Breaking news this hour from Town Hall. I'm Rich Thomason. The death toll continues to rise. Hundreds of people are still unaccounted for along Nepal's border with Tibet, where a wall of water, a mountain of mud and debris wiped entire villages off the map.
3: Rescuers have pulled survivors from mud and helicopters have lifted people to safety after flash floods hit Nepal and China. Nepal's Disaster Management Authority has reported over 500 deaths, while on the Chinese side, the toll is so far under 10. Hundreds of foreigners were in the area on work, trekking or pilgrimage projects. Authorities are now warning of more flooding from a new lake. Thousands have been evacuated and rescue operations continue. Families worldwide in over 30 countries are hoping for news of their missing loved ones. I'm Charles Villadesma.
2: And President Trump is following developments.
4: That's terrible. No, and we've called Nepal and we've offered any help that they need. You know, we have a very good relationship with Nepal. And that was a brutal, that was mud and water as a mixture. Nobody's ever seen anything quite like that. We're very powerful, strong, you know, strong, well-built buildings were wiped out like they were toothpicks.
2: About 90 Americans are among the missing in Nepal. The president's attempt to combat fraud in voting by mail has hit a brick wall. A federal judge again putting the effort on hold. Remember when President Trump renamed the Gulf of Mexico not that long ago? Well, he's done it again. This time it's Lake Ontario, which becomes Lake America. He signed an executive order, which the Canadians say doesn't hold water with them. To them, that magnificent body of water remains Lake Ontario. Watching Wall Street this morning, stock futures narrowly mixed ahead of the opening bell. The Dow futures are up 22 points, NASDAQ futures down 88, and the S&P futures are off 2.5 points. More on these stories, townhall.com.
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7: This is Hugh Hewitt for townhall.com. The Islamic Republic is reeling as summer closes. Operation Economic Outcast is squeezing an already flustered and failing regime. As that regime grows increasingly desperate, there are warnings that Iran may well be considering one or even many October surprise attacks on Israel, the United States, or anywhere that its weapons or terrorists can reach. America's military is certainly prepared, but the public ought to be braced too. Aging revolutionaries in Tehran, whose dreams and fantasies lie in ruins around them, are unlikely to surrender power and go quietly into exile. So the idea of a grand gesture through suicidal attacks has to appeal to the remnants of the once powerful but now nearly spent regime. Fanatics with nothing to lose pose a specific kind of threat, and it's not a rational one. Americans should support President Trump, the efforts of Operation Economic Outcast, and the military as the Islamic Republic plays out its last few desperate moves. I'm Hugh Hewitt.
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14: Okay, in the morning from Westwood One. Good morning, I'm John Trout. It's Friday, August 28th, 2026. Here's what's coming up on America in the Morning.
15: President Trump gets involved in another name change controversy, this time Lake Ontario. I'm Steve Futterman.
16: Radio equipment relocated due to construction at the White House likely contributed to a close call August 4th. I'm Lisa Dwyer.
17: Thousands missing after deadly flooding in Nepal.
4: We've offered any help that they need.
17: I'm Clayton Neville.
18: The U.S. is facing a beyond critical shortage of advanced missile interceptors in Europe. Sagar Magani at the White House.
19: In closing statements in the murder trial of Lindsay Clancy, Clancy went from a loving wife and mother to being charged with killing her three young children. I'm Ed Donahue.
20: The NFL is ending the Pro Bowl. I'm Jennifer King.
14: On Wall Street, the last Friday trading for the month. All ahead on America in the Morning. It's 7 past. President Trump announced he's renaming Lake Ontario to become Lake America as he escalates the trade war with Canada. Steve Futterman reports this after Canada's move to enact retaliatory 50% tariffs on American goods, including steel, dairy products, appliances, and farm equipment.
15: Many years from now, children in schools may learn about the five Great Lakes, Lake Michigan, Lake Erie, Lake Huron, Lake Superior, and Lake America, at least if President Trump has his way.
4: We're going to be changing the name of Lake Ontario, effective immediately, to Lake America. That's going to take place right now as I sign the order.
15: Trump, who has already tried to rename the Gulf of Mexico and the Kennedy Center for the Performing Arts, signed an executive order. It's no coincidence that the name change comes days after contentious trade talks broke down between the Canadians and Americans.
4: The Canadian officials have treated us very badly. They're nasty people. People oftentimes, they'll ask me, who's the worst to deal with on trade? And I said, that's easy, Canada. They are the worst, and they feel entitled, and just we can't have that.
15: Canadian Prime Minister Mark Carney responded on social media. He said the name of the lake is more than 400 years old. He proclaimed it's Lake Ontario then, now, and always. The premier of Manitoba, Wapkinew, seemed to mock Trump.
21: You know when, like, a rock band is really over the hill, and you see them, like, in a casino playing some song from, like, 50 years ago? I think that's the part of Donald Trump's presidency we're at now. Like, he thought he had a real hit, a real golden oldie with the Gulf of Mexico, and he's trying to bring back that. He's trying to play the hits for his base. But I think everybody here thinks it's a little sad and it's not his best work.
15: Meanwhile, residents in Toronto who live near the lake responded by saying, this is just Donald Trump.
22: I don't know what's next on his agenda. Is he going to change the name of the Pacific Ocean and the Atlantic Ocean?
23: One day we will be rid of him. Hopefully sooner
0: rather than later.
15: The executive order has limited impact. It does require federal agencies to use the name in documents and maps. So far, Google Maps, which did change the name of the Gulf of Mexico for U.S. users, is still calling it Lake Ontario. I'm Steve Futterman.
14: An investigation into the close call between a passenger jet and Marine One, the president's helicopter, on August 4th, found that air traffic controllers failed to halt flights as required by safety protocols. As correspondent Lisa Dwyer reports, also at fault, construction at the White House appears to have interfered with radio contact between the pilots and Reagan National Airport, just a few miles away. Audio courtesy of ATC.com.
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1: One Washington Tower, can you hear me? Radar contact miles east of North Station at DCA 200 feet and Washington Twitter for another 94. I can't hear Marine One. If you hear Marine One, can you let me know?
3: We have the cause of Marine One.
23: The airspace stands as you are clear to lift.
3: One copy is 2, you said?
1: All right, 9-8, understood. Marine One, are you trying to reach me?
16: Air traffic controllers could not hear pilots from the president's helicopter radio in before taking off from the White House as an airliner was taking off from Reagan National Airport in spite of a meeting the week before over concerns about communications issues. That's according to a preliminary report by the National Transportation Safety Board, which says recordings from the tower show that controllers could not hear the pilot from Marine One. But in recordings from ATC.com, the Marine One pilot can be heard making the those calls.
23: Nash Tower, Marine One, proceed as brief.
16: The controller seems surprised a few minutes later when the helicopter is taking off.
24: Marine One, you said your proceed is brief?
23: Yeah.
16: Then?
24: 7, okay, no, 3 minutes, roger, proceed is brief.
16: The radio transmission equipment has now been relocated to improve line of sight. I'm Lisa Dwyer.
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4: Welcome back. You're with America in the Morning on where those showers will be lingering today. Here's AccuWeather.com meteorologist LaTroy Thornton with the outlook.
5: Much like on Thursday, showers and storms look to be plentiful across the southeast and to an extent the south in general, thanks to a couple of waves of energy traveling through the atmosphere. While it won't be raining all the time, there's simply no way to rule out a thunderstorm from around the Big Bend of Texas through much of the Texas Gulf Coast and areas south and east of Dallas, as well as all of Louisiana and a large portion of the southeast and straight into Virginia. Storms look to be more numerous from central and eastern Florida northward through southeastern Georgia and the eastern half of the Carolinas, give or take, and those storms from the Carolinas into Georgia could be rather drenching as well. Thunderstorms are also expected to build from Minnesota and the Dakotas into portions of the northern high plains and an area from southwestern Minnesota and northwestern Iowa across much of South Dakota, the southern half or so of North Dakota, and into portions of both Montana and Wyoming faces the risk for those storms to turn severe this afternoon and into tonight, bringing strong wind gusts as well as the risk for both hail and flash flooding. Otherwise, more typical monsoon thundershowers continue this afternoon, albeit in a more spotty fashion than in some recent days, from portions of Idaho and Nevada into Arizona and especially Colorado. Beyond that, the northwest stays cool, the southwest stays hot, and much of the Midwest, Great Lakes, and interior northeast have a dry day in store. However, watch for thunderstorms to dot New England this afternoon as the latest storm exits into the Atlantic, with precipitation perhaps a bit more widespread toward the coastline, especially in the mid-Atlantic. In Ontario, California, today looks mainly sunny and hot with a high of 104. For New Orleans, expect clouds, humid conditions, and a thunderstorm, the high 89. That's the nation's weather. I'm AccuWeather.com meteorologist LaTroy Thornton.
4: 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President Trump says the U.S. is sending aid to Nepal following deadly flooding and landslides. Correspondent Clayton Neville reports a number of Americans are among the more than 1,400 still missing.
6: Rescuers in Nepal and Tibet are searching for survivors after Wednesday floods destroyed homes, washed out roads, and swept away bridges. In Nepal, thousands missing and close to 400 dead. Deaths also reported in Tibet, where hundreds more are said to be missing. The death toll expected to climb.
7: We've called Nepal and we've offered any help that they need. You know, we have a very good relationship with Nepal. And that was a brutal, that was mud and water as a mixture. Nobody's ever seen anything quite like that. We're very powerful, strong, you know, strong, well-built buildings were wiped like they were toothpicks.
6: President Trump insisted that the U.S. is sending aid and confirmed that Americans were among the missing.
7: And we've spoken to the leadership and we let them know anything they want we'll have. And there were 50, maybe 60 Americans over there.
6: While numbers are still fluctuating, it's believed several dozen Americans are among the missing. A glacial collapse is said to have caused the flash floods and happened on the Nepal side of the Himalayan mountains. I'm Clayton Neville.
4: Growing concern after reports surfaced that the U.S. is looking at a critical shortage of missile interceptors in Europe. Washington correspondent Sagar Magani explains.
8: Officials tell the AP.

0: the U.S. is facing a beyond critical shortage of advanced missile interceptors in Europe. A U.S. defense official in Europe and a NATO official say the shortage raises concerns about alliance members' vulnerabilities to a potential Russian attack. They say the most concerning shortfall involves Patriot missile interceptors, which can shoot down Moscow's high-speed ballistic missiles, and Ukraine is feeling the shortage most acutely. The low defense inventories are largely driven by President Trump's war in Iran. U.S. missile stocks have been moved from Europe to the Middle East, where America and Gulf allies have fired significant numbers of interceptors. The Pentagon's top spokesman says claims of U.S. munitions shortages are false, and the military has everything needed to strike. Sagar Meghani at the White House.
1: 19 past. NVIDIA steals the day on Wall Street when America in the Morning continues after these messages.
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1: It's 21 after. America in the Morning continues. Tech stocks led Wall Street to big gains Thursday, which started after chipmaker NVIDIA reported stellar earnings. That was followed up by cybersecurity leader CrowdStrike Holdings, which posted record-breaking results in its second quarter, sending company shares climbing by 20%. Wall Street will be keeping an eye on Jackson Hole, Wyoming, where Fed Chairman Kevin Warsh will deliver statements and a speech later today, with questions over the economy, high prices, and the trade war with Canada and the military war with Iran to be raised. Damian Troisi has more from Wall Street.
7: I'm Damian Troisi, and this is the AP Markets Report. Stocks rose on Wall Street Thursday, led by gains from big technology companies. The S&P 500 index rose 0.7% and pulled closer to its records earlier this month. The Dow rose 0.2%. The Nasdaq Composite rose 1.6%. NVIDIA, Salesforce, and others reported bigger profits than Wall Street expected for their most recent quarters. NVIDIA surged, and it was the strongest force lifting the broader market. It helped offset drops for the majority of stocks within the S&P 500. Treasury yields edged higher in the bond market. They have been mostly climbing through the summer on worries about high inflation and the U.S. government's growing debt. Oil prices rose. Damian Troisi, New York.
1: NVIDIA is reportedly moving forward to acquire Hugging Face for $12.9 billion. The acquisition could help the hardware giant expand and fortify its deep integration with the wider AI industry. Among other things, Hugging Face is a cloud repository of AI models similar in some respects to what GitHub is for conventional computer software. Developers and researchers search for models that meet certain criteria, download and run them, and fine-tune them into different variants and then get uploaded back to the Hugging Face. According to the online publication ARS Technica, the acquisition is particularly important for NVIDIA as OpenAI, Anthropic and other frontier labs have begun investing in their own specialized hardware on which to train and run those models, seeking vertical integration and freedom from NVIDIA's leverage. 24 after. The end of an era in the NFL. That and more when America in the Morning continues after these messages.
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0: It's 26 past. America in the Morning continues. Closing arguments have finished in the Lindsey Clancy murder trial in Massachusetts. Ed Donahue reports the jury deliberations have begun, weighing mental health and murder.
1: In closing statements in Plymouth, Massachusetts, in the murder trial of Lindsey Clancy, her attorney, Kevin Reddington, says Clancy went from a loving wife and mother to being charged with killing her three young children.
2: Because of the damn medicine and the lousy medical care that she got.
1: Both sides agree Clancy killed her children. Reddington argues she suffered from postpartum psychosis. He pointed to Clancy's journals that included intrusive and depressing thoughts.
2: As she runs into January, there's nothing other than little chicken scratches because her mind was gone.
1: Prosecutor Jennifer Sprague says the Clancy case isn't about the mental health system.
3: This wasn't a woman suffering from a lack of care, a lack of resources. She had an abundance of help, an abundance of care. She had all of that and more.
1: Postpartum psychosis is estimated to afflict 1 to 2 per 1,000 women after delivery. I'm Ed Donahue.
0: Football's best will be recognized, but not on the gridiron anymore. Correspondent Jennifer King reports the NFL is ending the Pro Bowl game.
4: The NFL is ending the Pro Bowl.
5: And if you're going to play a football game in January, well, you might as well play it in Honolulu.
4: The league announced Wednesday they will no longer hold the game with top players from the AFC and NFC that has been held nearly every year since 1951. Instead, 88 players will be named as Pro Bowlers to be recognized in Los Angeles after the season. At the owners' meeting in Atlanta, NFL Executive Vice President Peter O'Reilly described it as a shift from the game to the honor, saying a Pro Bowl selection will return to its original purpose, honoring the best of the best. The game has waned in popularity. Once a staple in Honolulu, it moved around to various cities and switched from tackle to flag football in 2023. League officials say the decision should sit well with many players who said they don't want to risk injury for an exhibition game. I'm Jennifer King.
0: America in the Morning for Friday, August 28th, 2026, is produced by Jeff McKay. I'm John Trout. This is Westwood One.
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7: Palo Alto, San Francisco.
8: Nicole Murray with your money now. Reuters reports that Anthropic has discussed buying artificial intelligence chip startup MATX for roughly $7 billion, seeking to accelerate efforts to develop custom hardware for its fast-growing AI business. The merger talks have reportedly evolved into a discussion about a possible partnership as well. Alphabet's Google said it has changed its spam policy in Europe to address EU concerns that could have resulted in an antitrust fine. The EU said that its monitoring showed that Google's spam policy demoted news media and other publishers' websites and content in Google search results when those websites include content from commercial partners. NVIDIA has paused some deals that were part of its new financing initiative that offered credit support to AI cloud companies in exchange for a share of revenue. The Wall Street Journal reports the chip giant stepped back from the programs last week, adding that it could still revamp the initiative later or fold it into another program. Futures are mixed. That's your money now.
9: $5,000. With SRN News, I'm Rich Thomason in Washington. The death toll continues to rise with hundreds of people still unaccounted for along Nepal's border with Tibet, where a wall of water and a mountain of mud and debris wiped entire villages off the map. President Trump following developments in Nepal with the U.S. part of the international rescue effort, about 90 Americans among the roughly 1,000 people missing in Nepal. President Trump's attempt to combat fraud in voting by mail has hit a brick wall. A federal judge has again put the effort on hold, setting the stage for another legal battle heading into the midterm elections. President Trump has decided to rename Lake Ontario, which by executive order becomes Lake America. Canadians not buying it. Wall Street Dow futures 81 points higher. The Nasdaq futures are down 55 points. More details at srnnews.com.
10: I'm Susan Lee, and this is the Fox Business Report. Investors are waiting for Fed Chair Kevin Warsh to address the Kansas City Fed's annual conference in Jackson Hole, Wyoming. Traders are hopeful that Warsh will reassure markets he's ready to raise interest rates if needed. Fox Business's Edward Lawrence talked with Cleveland Fed President Beth Hammack, who says she intends to vote for a rate hike in September. NVIDIA more than topped expectations for its summer quarter after yesterday's rally, though the stock is slightly lower this morning. Another chip giant, Marvell Technology, also reported higher revenue and earnings, though Marvell shares are lower. Electric vehicle maker Lucid is recalling more than 27,000 luxury sedans. Government regulators say a circuit in an exterior light could overheat and raise the risk of a fire. That's your Fox Business Report. I'm Jenny Cosola. Invested in you.
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0: This is America in the Morning from Westwood One. Coming up this half hour.
13: The youngest ever press secretary.
14: Of course the president supports peaceful protests. What a stupid question.
13: Steps away from the White House press podium. I'm Joan Jones.
15: President Trump asked if he'll sanction China and Russia for helping Iran. I'm Clayton Neville.
16: The United States Justice Department has charged more than 80 people in the takedown of a violent Puerto Rican gang. I'm Lisa Dwyer.
17: A tropical storm named Dolly has formed in the Atlantic Ocean, but there is no connection to Dolly Parton. I'm Donna Water.
0: In court, the DOJ argues its case about the Kennedy Center and a leaked grand jury report in Florida causing trouble for Governor DeSantis and his wife. Back after these messages.
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0: Welcome back. You're with America in the Morning. A severe thunderstorm risk for some today. Here's AccuWeather.com meteorologist LaTroy Thornton.
23: A disturbance passing through portions of the northern tier of the nation today brings the risk for severe thunderstorms this afternoon and into tonight to a zone from southeastern Montana and far northeastern Wyoming through places in North Dakota near and south of I-94, all but southwestern portions of South Dakota, far northwestern Iowa, and much of southwestern Minnesota. AccuWeather severe weather experts say that any of these thunderstorms may be able to produce localized damaging wind gusts of 60 to 70 miles per hour, but the storms may also create not only hail, but also downpours intense enough for flash flooding. Otherwise, more areas west of the plains look to have a dry day today as the coverage of afternoon monsoon thunderstorms shrinks a bit, while still including much of Colorado, a large portion of northern and eastern Arizona, and eastern Idaho, as well as northern and central Nevada. There may be a couple of morning showers left over in parts of north-central Washington state as cooler conditions continue to spread into more of the Pacific Northwest, but today brings yet another round of extreme heat of 110 to 115 degrees or more for some of the deserts of Southern California and Arizona. Farther to the east, places from the Gulf Coast and Florida, across much of central and eastern Texas, and right through much of the southeast again face the risk for a thunderstorm today. Coverage looks to be more spotty toward Texas, with a thunderstorm becoming more likely heading eastward and especially to the Atlantic coast, where places from the Carolinas into Georgia may end up with a couple of drenching downpours and the risk for locally severe thunderstorms. Otherwise, a stray afternoon thunderstorm may occur from western and central Virginia through southeastern Pennsylvania and into northern New England, with a shower or storm more likely near the coast, from Massachusetts through the Delmarva Peninsula. That's the weather across America. I'm AccuWeather.com meteorologist LaTroy Thornton.
0: 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Caroline Leavitt said goodbye to the White House on Thursday, ending an historic run as President Trump's press secretary. Correspondent Joan Jones reports that there's still no word from the White House as to who her replacement will be.
1: Caroline Leavitt became the youngest White House press secretary in history when she took the job at age 27 in January 2025.
2: While I vow to provide the truth from this podium, we ask that all of you in this room hold yourselves to that same standard.
1: From the beginning, Leavitt promised a more open White House press operation, including bringing conservative and independent new media voices into the briefing room. For nearly 20 months, she became one of the administration's most visible and forceful defenders of President Trump, frequently sparring with reporters while aggressively promoting the president's agenda. On Thursday, her tone was considerably more reflective.
3: I'll miss you guys. I know that's probably not something anyone would expect me to say, but obviously it's been great working with all of
1: Leavitt
3: you.
1: Leavitt says the decision to leave was driven by her desire to spend more time with her two young children, including her newborn daughter. She'll remain in Trump's orbit as an outside advisor through his MAGA Inc. political operation. No successor yet, although conservative commentator Scott Jennings and White House Deputy Press Secretary Anna Kelly have been mentioned. Leavitt says she'll advise whoever gets the job and offered one very Trump-specific piece of advice.
3: I will give my advice to whomever assumes the job. You know, I think it's most important in this job to understand that President Trump is his own best spokesperson. We joke, Stephen Chung and me, that he is the true communications director and press secretary here at the White House.
1: For now, Trump and other administration officials are expected to handle press briefings while the president decides who gets the podium next. I'm Joan Jones.
0: President Trump is being asked if he'll sanction countries like China and Russia for helping Iran as war rages in the Middle East. Correspondent Clayton Neville reports China is the largest buyer of Iranian oil, and Russia and Iran are also trading partners.
15: Earlier this month, Treasury Secretary Scott Bessent warned Iran's global partners to cut ties or risk being cut off financially from the U.S., a so-called economic D-Day. At the time, Bessent wouldn't name any specific countries and said that the U.S. was holding off on immediate action. As far as the conflict itself, a second commercial tanker in the Strait of Hormuz was struck with a projectile on Wednesday, causing a fire. This is President Trump insists that Iran is in trouble.
12: They have very little capacity. Last night we took 24 boats through the strait. We're taking them through all the time. I say it very openly. It doesn't mean we're finished with the military, but we are. The strait is open, as you know. The Strait of Hormuz is open. We have control and we have the blockade.
15: Crude oil prices hovered near $82 on Thursday, maintaining losses for the third day in a row. The president was asked if he'll come down on Russia and China for talks and providing resources to Iran.
12: Well, it depends. It depends. So far, I think Russia's behaved quite well having to do with the Strait of Hormuz. And you have to understand, for everything they do, we do also. You know, somebody was saying about China, what about China? We hear they're spying. We spy on them, too. Like us.
15: The president was asked why not sanction China.
24: Why not sanction Chinese banks, though, who are doing business?
12: Well, who said I'm not? You said why not? I mean, who said I'm not? You don't know if I'm doing it. Well, I don't have to announce everything, do I?
15: China's provided emergency humanitarian aid to Iran, including $200,000 to support victims of recent attacks. Reports also indicate that China could be considering broader financial help for Iran. I'm Clayton Neville.
0: The Department of Justice announced more than six dozen members of a violent Puerto Rico gang have been rounded up and are now facing charges including drug trafficking and distribution and gun charges. Correspondent Lisa Dwyer reports multiple agencies both in Puerto Rico and the United States, including the FBI and Department of Homeland Security, were involved in the apprehensions.
4: During this HSTF investigation, law enforcement seized millions of dollars worth of cocaine and narcotics proceeds from the drug trafficking organization that he ran, and numerous other members of the drug trafficking organization have already been arrested, charged, and many of them convicted.
5: U.S. Attorney General Todd Blanch says that the United States Justice Department has charged more than 80 people in the takedown of a violent Puerto Rican gang during a visit to the island as part of the Trump administration's efforts to highlight its push to tackle violent crime.
4: Last week, an indictment was filed and returned by a grand jury charging 81 defendants for illicit activity starting in 2021. These defendants are alleged drug traffickers of Los Baja Deo, also known as LBD.
5: And says they were charged with
4: the illegal possession and distribution of mass quantities of cocaine, crack cocaine, fentanyl, heroin, and marijuana.
5: Acting U.S. Attorney for Puerto Rico Hector Ramirez-Carbo says violent gang members have terrorized their community for years, often in broad daylight.
6: These 81 violent gang members will now face justice, and so will any other that try to take their place.
5: And says,
6: for years, the citizens of my hometown in Mayagüez, Puerto Rico, have lived in fear of violence perpetrated often in broad daylight by the violent drug trafficking gang that we have eradicated in this operation. Today, the families of Mayagüez can peacefully enjoy what their communities have to offer without fear of harm.
5: I'm Lisa Dwyer.
0: It's 17 till. Renaming the Kennedy Center and Uber video streaming teen ride accounts. Those stories and more when America in the Morning continues after these messages.
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0: America in the Morning continues. It's 15 till. The back and forth involving the Kennedy Center continues. Representatives of the Washington Landmark are doubling down to reinstall President Trump's name, which will be in the hands of a judge who has pointed questions for the DOJ lawyers. Jennifer King reports.
1: At an emergency hearing on renovations at the Kennedy Center, Judge Christopher Cooper was quick to interrupt administration attorney Bradley Mayers to ask why they were rushing to inscribe President Trump's name on the facade as soon as September 8th. Cooper previously ruled that adding Trump's name was illegal. Mayers says the timeline was in accordance with a vote by the board. Ex officio board member Representative Joyce Beattie is fighting the move.
2: We are dealing with all the unlawful actions about the Kennedy Center.
1: Beattie's attorney Nathaniel Zielinski took issue with the argument that donations will dry up and the building have to be demolished if Trump's name is not included with credit for the restoration.
3: It was the equivalent of saying, my, what a nice Kennedy Center you have there. Shame if something were to happen to it.
1: Commerce Secretary Howard Lutnick, whose wife Allison was appointed to the board by Trump, also spoke to reporters.
4: Keep the reach open and close the main building and let Donald Trump restore it.
1: Jennifer King, Washington.
0: Christian Castro, the U.S. Immigration and Customs Enforcement agent charged with shooting and injuring a man in Minneapolis, has been released from jail in Texas after a federal judge denied Minnesota's request to keep him in custody. Minnesota filed a lawsuit asking a judge to order Texas Governor Greg Abbott to extradite him to that state so he can face four counts of assault and one count of falsely reporting a crime. A federal judge in Texas denied the extradition claim, allowing for Castro's release. Minnesota officials have expressed concern that Castro will flee to Mexico to evade the justice system if released. In Europe, news comes of the death of the ex-Bosnian Serb warlord known as the Butcher of Bosnia, who oversaw atrocities in Bosnia and Herzegovina in the 1990s and was found guilty of genocide. Correspondent Karen Shamas reports.
5: Bosnian Serb General Ratko Mladic, responsible for war crimes in Bosnia during the 1990s, has died in prison at age 84. Serbian state RTS television and official Bosnian Serb television reported his death. They said Mladic died in a UN prison hospital in The Hague.
6: Mr. Mladic, can you hear
5: the UN Tribunal for War Crimes committed during the wars in Yugoslavia in the 1990s sentenced Mladic to life in prison in 2017. His sentencing was considered a key step toward bringing justice to the victims. Mladic had been in custody since 2011 after many years on the run. A family member confirmed the report, saying Mladic's son, Darko Mladic, was on the way to The Hague. I'm Karen Shamas.
0: Trouble for Florida's governor as a state grand jury in a leaked report obtained by CBS Miami found the DeSantis administration misappropriated taxpayer money when it diverted $10 million from a Medicaid settlement into the Hope Florida Foundation, a charity founded by Casey DeSantis, the wife of the governor. The grand jury report said the money, which was supposed to be used to provide health insurance for poor children, was instead hastily passed through multiple organizations before eventually landing in the bank accounts of two political action committees and the Republican Party of Florida. The charity's goal is to keep families off public assistance by connecting them with churches and aid groups. Shifting gears, Uber began rolling out live video streaming on Teen Ride accounts this week, allowing parents to watch their kids' trip through the driver's camera. The new old tech guy, Chuck Palm, has that story.
7: Teen safety online has been in the news a lot lately. And if your teen uses Uber, this is a feature you might be interested in. Uber has had teen accounts since 2023. Your kid gets a ride and you get a map and alerts. But as of Tuesday, you can now watch the ride. Uber has switched on live video streaming for their teen accounts. It's running in 9 markets, including Atlanta, Cleveland, and Rhode Island. It's going nationwide in the next few weeks. And the feed comes off the driver's selfie camera, so you're looking at the front seat and whatever is behind it. Once the ride starts, you get a notification that a video is available. And if you tap in, the driver gets told, and so does your kid. Only the account that's linked to the teen can watch. And when the ride ends, Uber says the video is gone. Not for the driver, not for your kid, not for you. But here's two things that nobody has asked. Uber says the stream is encrypted, but TechCrunch asked whether that means it's end-to-end encrypted and whether Uber itself can see it. They declined to answer. Another loophole, if your kid picks up a friend, that friend is on the camera too, and there's no opt-out. I recommend you use this feature, but I still want answers. Visit thenewoldtechguy.com. I'm Chuck Palm.
0: Sports on America in the Morning is sponsored by Robinhood. Your money, your move. Here's Robert Workman.
8: Chris Sale went the distance on a five-hitter as the Braves shut out the Dodgers 1-0 for a three-game sweep in the clash of NL division leaders, each game decided by just one run. The lefty struck out 11 and lowered his ERA to 2.06. That's the second-best mark in the majors. His catcher Drake Baldwin's homer on the first pitch from Yoshinobu Yamamoto in the bottom of the first provided all the scoring. Dodger manager Dave Roberts.
9: Baldwin hits a homer, and that's all they did to threaten, and that's baseball. But I think total body of work, Yoshi was fantastic.
8: Elsewhere, the Brewers battered the Mets 8-2. ERA leader Jacob Mizorowski took a no-hitter into the fifth, wound up allowing two hits and two runs as his ERA skyrocketed to 1.73. Jackson Chourio homered twice and drove in four for the team with the best record in baseball. Astros rocked the Yankees 5-1. Long balls from Christian Walker and Jeremy Pena. Houston leads the AL West. New York is the top American League wild card. Royals romped over the Blue Jays 13-2. A five-hit day for Jack Caglione with a tater and six ribs. That is a balanced meal. Wins for the Cardinals, Giants, and Nationals. The final week of the NFL preseason kicked off last night. The Browns blasted the Patriots. Dylan Gabriel with three TD passes as he tries to make the club. Bills held off the Steelers. Rookie head coach Joe Brady 3-0 in his first preseason. Rams dodged the Chargers to go 3-0, and the 49ers ripped the Raiders. Heisman winner Fernando Mendoza with another tough night in Vegas. Sacked twice, and he threw an interception. Roster cutdowns are due Sunday at 6 p.m. Eastern. That's Friday Sports.
0: Thank you, sir. It's 7 till. When we return on America in the Morning, among the stories we're covering next, Dolly, a storm is brewing. And what's new in theaters? After these messages.
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0: It's 5 till. America in the Morning continues. She's getting some, but certainly not all. Actress Blake Lively has been awarded just over $400,000 in attorney's fees and costs associated with the high-profile legal battle between her and Justin Baldoni. Lively sought to recover more than $8 million in attorney's fees and other expenses, which Baldoni's lawyers argued was so inflated the court should deny the claim altogether or reduce it. Lively sued Baldoni and his production company in 2024, accusing Baldoni's team of launching a targeted smear campaign intended to harm her reputation after she spoke up about alleged sexual harassment. The case was settled in May. There's a new tropical storm in the Atlantic, and its name is Dolly. Coincidence? Correspondent Donna Warder reports.
1: A tropical storm named Dolly has formed in the Atlantic Ocean, but there is no connection to Dolly Parton, who died this week. Storm systems are named by procedures set by the World Meteorological Organization, and the list of names are reused every 6 years. For the Atlantic region, the lists are alphabetical and alternate male and female names. Dolly is the fourth named storm for the 2026 Atlantic hurricane season. The storm is far from land, and there are no coastal watches or warnings in effect, but forecasters say Dolly could dump heavy rain on the Leeward Islands Saturday and Sunday, and on the Virgin Islands, Puerto Rico, Haiti, and the Dominican Republic Sunday and Monday. I'm Donna Warder.
0: At the movies this weekend, the coyote from Looney Tunes is heading to court in this new family film. Entertainment reporter Kevin Carr takes a sneak peek.
2: After almost being buried and later resurrected, Coyote vs. Acme has finally seen the light of day. The story follows Wile E. Coyote as he hires a two-bit lawyer in Albuquerque to sue the Acme Corporation.
3: Have you been horribly injured by a product made by the Acme Corporation?
2: As they dig deeper into the case, they uncover a conspiracy that puts the entire cartoon world in danger.
4: Acme has knowingly been making dangerous products.
2: As popular as the Looney Tunes are, they have struggled in the modern box office. However, this film managed to hit the sweet spot between whimsical comedy and cartoon real-world interaction.
5: What is up, Doc?
2: The movie stays true to the authentic characters without playing too much into campy explanations. And the slapstick comedy makes me chuckle like a kid again watching Saturday morning cartoons.
6: You're looking at the guy who is taking on the biggest corporation in the world.
2: The movie is self-aware by targeting a massive conglomerate, but I don't think that's why Warner Brothers tried to bury it. That was just pure greed.
4: These companies think they can do whatever they want. We're sick of it.
2: Still, the David versus Goliath story works for an audience who is primarily the little guy.
7: He's one of the most hardworking people I've ever met.
2: Coyote versus Acme is a much-needed breath of fresh air in this cynical world.
5: I'm here for the pantsless modeling gig.
2: Coyote versus Acme gets 4 giant cartoon mallets out of 5. I'm Kevin Carr, and that's the way I see it.
0: That's our show for today, Friday, August 28th, 2026. America in the Morning is produced by Jeff McKay. I'm John Trout. This is Westwood One.
8: I'm Nicole Murray with Your Money Now. Toyota Motor said its global vehicle sales and production fell in July, weighed by declines in China, the United States, and the Middle East, which offset a stronger performance in Japan. Global sales fell 4.8% from a year earlier to roughly 856,000 vehicles, while production dropped 2.1%. There was also a more than 24% plunge in China that dragged sales down. South Korean chipmaker SK Hynix said it plans to begin volume production of its next-generation HBM4E chips at its Indiana facility in the third quarter of 2029. As its chief executive said, the company expects a current memory chip shortage to persist through the end of 2030. Leadership added that they expect the site to eventually reach annual capacity of hundreds of thousands of wafers. Oil prices have dropped this morning as the U.S. and Iran peace talks come to a stalemate. West Texas Intermediate up to $82 a barrel, Brent at $89. Futures are still mixed. That's Your Money Now.
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10: Palo Alto, San Francisco.
11: Breaking news this hour from Town Hall. I'm Rich Thomason. The crisis continues to unfold along Nepal's border with Tibet, where rescuers work to locate survivors of the devastating flooding, the mud and debris slide that claimed more than 500 lives and has left well over 1,000 people missing.
10: At Nepal's Rasuwa Hydro Power Plant, rescues pull out survivors caked in dark brown mud, and helicopters lift stranded people to safety after catastrophic floods on the Nepal-China border. While in Numakot, an official announces a flood warning on a handheld megaphone, saying, "Flood is coming to Rasuwa Gadi. Do not go forward. Move backwards. Stay away from the river." Nepal and China are racing to respond Friday after the flooding killed more than 470 people and left more than 1,500 missing. I'm Charles Tillidesma.
11: President Trump's effort to prevent fraud in voting by mail has been put on hold.
12: A federal judge is again blocking President Trump's executive order on mail ballots from being implemented, this time 2 weeks. Comes about a week before the first ballots are due to be sent out for November's midterm elections. The Trump administration's formal rule effectively says the Postal Service will not deliver mail ballots unless states provide a list of voters who should receive them and format the envelopes in a particular way. The case could be appealed back to the Supreme Court just days after the justices handed down a procedural decision allowing the administration to move ahead. I'm Ben Thomas.
11: Jurors in the Lindsey Clancy murder trial due to resume deliberation shortly. Clancy, the Massachusetts mother, charged with first-degree murder and the strangulation deaths of her three young children. She claims to have suffered postpartum psychosis. Wall Street ahead of this morning's opening bell, and Dow futures are up 107 points. NASDAQ futures down 36. S&P futures 8 points higher. More on these stories, townhall.com.
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21: Forecast is that we're going to continue to end this year around 3% inflation, and by the end of 27, we'll hopefully get down to the mid 2.5s, the mid 2%. But that's not meeting our 2% objective. So to me, there's no tension in our mandate. We've got an employment picture that's right around my estimate of maximum employment. It's been stable and in balance for the past 12 months, and we've been missing on the inflation side. I don't see restrictiveness in the markets. When I talk to people in the capital markets, what I'm hearing is that capital is free-flowing, investors are looking to put more capital to work, businesses are looking to make bigger investments. And so I think we need to put some restriction into policy, and so I believe it's time to act for us to do that. The longer that we wait to get inflation under control, the more pain is felt by everyday Americans, and the more difficult it may be for us to ultimately get it back down.
22: We were talking last night about the meanings of the word reaction function, and some of our colleagues were saying, wow, that's kind of a fancy name.
21: Super technical.
22: Super technical name.
21: Mathematical formula.
22: What is it that Kevin Warsh is not doing? I mean, how do you define what Wall Street is looking for, and how do you put your own views into that?
21: Well, I can't tell you anymore what Wall Street's looking for because now I'm on the policymaker side. I'm no longer on the market participant side. But I can tell you I view communicating about my viewpoints as a critical part of the job. I think talking to the public, listening to the public, hearing what they're experiencing, hearing how they're seeing the economy unfold is a critical part of what I do every day. And I need to help put my views out there so that businesses and households can make better informed decisions. I like to tell people when new data comes in, how is that going to change my perspective? How might that change the decisions that I and maybe my colleagues are going to make? Because I feel like that will help them to manage their businesses and their household finances.
22: Well, when you look at what the chair might have to say today, kind of the bottom line question for other members of the Open Market Committee is, how do you feel about the idea of not giving forward guidance, and particularly given your background, having the bond market tell the Fed what it thinks is happening in the economy?
21: Well, the markets are definitely one component that I look at. Financial conditions and FCI indices are something that I spend time looking at to get a sense of how monetary policy is transmitting into the real economy. But having spent 30 years in markets, I can tell you that market participants tend to be focused on making money for themselves and their clients. And they do that by betting on what the Fed will do, not what the Fed should do. And so I think markets are an important complement, but not a substitute for the Fed.
1: You're underselling yourself. 30 years, you were sterling in the repo market at Goldman Sachs. There's no one in the history of the Fed that understands short-term paper like you do.
21: Well,
1: you
21: no,
1: got it done.
21: No.
1: But it's true. You undersell yourself.
21: I think we have a lot
1: this.
21: Of experts. The staff is incredible at the Fed. That has been one of the most
1: I agree on that. Plus, you're Cleveland Fed, where you invested in 1983, how you look at inflation with the Cleveland series. Do you still see trust in the market before and after this speech? And the litmus paper, the narrowness of the repo market, do we still see trust in what we're doing?
21: I think our credibility comes from our ability to deliver on our commitment to the dual mandate. And we are committed to delivering on bringing inflation
1: right
21: back down to target.
1: So this is critical. Ed Yardeni, publisher, I was literally on, you had the Gulfstream, sorry. I was coming out United Slow Motion. And Ed Yardeni published that, look, where nominal GDP is, we have plenty of room. Let's not fear it. Beth says raise interest rates. Let's raise them because we're nowhere near nominal GDP. Discuss that dynamic.
21: I think what I'm seeing is that there's not a lot of restriction in the economy. You see in businesses going out and raising lots of capital, trying to make new investments. That is good for growth. That can be helpful. But as Ed Yardeni points out, we've been seeing GDP growth coming in above what I think of as kind of long-term averages.
1: Mm-hmm.
21: When you have that kind of growth, that can put pressure on inflation, that can put pressure on people chasing prices higher. And what I hear when I'm out in the district is I hear from businesses that they're seeing their input costs go up. I was talking with a auto parts manufacturer in Northeast Ohio who was telling me he's seeing double-digit inflation in some of his input costs. He's trying to pass those on, but it's hard to get those increments to go through.
3: Do you actually see signs of froth in the market, things that actually are excesses that need to be taken out?
21: That's not what I'm focused on from a policy restriction perspective. It's more about getting inflation under control.
3: But I guess that the question is, what exactly would raising rates do if it can't necessarily affect the price of oil, it can't necessarily affect the price of tariffs, and frankly, it's not exactly going to curtail AI borrowing if there is all of this backlog that we're seeing from the likes of NVIDIA and other semiconductors?
21: We have one blunt tool. We have interest rates. That is our main policy tool that we have. We have the balance sheet. We have our communications. That's kind of the full suite. But primarily, we use interest rates. And so when I see an economy that, to me, seems like we've got inflation too high for too long, what monetary policy would tell you to do is to raise interest rates.
3: Do you think that interest rates are still the primary tool of this Federal Reserve, given some of the questions around exactly what Fed Chairman Kevin Warsh plans to do?
21: I think they're the clearest, most transparent, easiest to communicate tool that we have. I think we have a long history in knowing how raising interest rates or lowering interest rates can impact the economy broadly. The balance sheet that we have today is the confluence of a lot of different things that have happened over time, starting back in the GFC. It's, you know, both some amount of QE that happened, so actually policy when you were at the zero lower bound. It's some amount of plumbing, of making sure that you've got ample reserves in the system, and it's some amount of market functioning purchases. So all three of those have sort of gotten us to where we are today. But we don't really know a lot about how changes in the balance sheet will flow through into the broader economy.
22: I know you won't talk about what other members of the Open Market Committee have said, but when you start doing a count of who said what, you get a pretty divided committee. And I'm wondering, we get the CPI on September 12th. I'm wondering how close a call the next meeting is on the 16th, because we seem to be hanging on every inflation report that comes out. If we get a bad CPI, do you think maybe that moves the needle on September?
21: I walk into every meeting with an open mind, and I think my colleagues do as well. What's important to all of us is that we're squarely focused on the data that's come in, the stories that we're hearing from around the district, and making sure that we're setting policy to really support the American public and support growth overall.
22: Well, I got to ask you this question, too. October 28th, 5 days before the midterm elections, is that really, in effect, off the table because it's too close to the elections?
21: I will give you the exact same answer. Every meeting as I walk,
1: I look at this, and you were weaned at Stanford. You drank the John Taylor Kool-Aid. Are we slipping away from rules-based, and do we have a risk of an unanchored moment?
21: Rules are very helpful. They're helpful for giving you guideposts of how you should set policy, but they're not the only thing that I look at. They're one of many things that I look at. I look at the hard data that's coming in. I travel the district extensively to make sure I'm getting firsthand information about what's going on, because that gives me a better viewpoint as to what's happening down the road. And the rules are something as a guidepost that I can use to help think about.
1: Is there a number of fossils we'll say, and there's a number of fossils here assembled, we're just back to normal interest rates. Respond to that for the younger crew. It's like, OMG. 2-year, 10-year, 30-year, they're higher yields now. Let's panic. I'm like, really?
21: Yeah, well, I share that same view. I mean, I grew up in the markets in the 90s. In the 90s, you had interest rates between 3 and 6%, and that felt pretty good. I'm out in the district talking to people who say, gosh, 7, 8% mortgages? My first mortgage was 17%.
1: Exactly.
21: Right? And so I think you have to normalize. You know, I think when we go back and look at the history, I think what we'll see is that period from 2008 to 2020 was the abnormal part, not this period where we are today.
4: A lot of debt got incurred in that time, though, and housing prices are a lot higher. The U.S. now has $40 trillion of debt. How much does that compromise this argument that this may be the normal, but it isn't sustainable for this, at least government, and certainly the spending there?
21: Well, I have one job, and that's to make sure that we're delivering on maximum employment and price stability. That's the only thing that I'm focused on when I'm walking in the room.
4: Do you care about the 30-year yield today?
21: I do look at the 30-year yield. I look at the 10-year yield. I look at the full shape of the interest rate curve because it does give me some sense of, again, where financial conditions are and how difficult or easy it is for businesses and households to borrow.
4: Do you think that the 30-year yield is rising because of fundamentals, or do you think it's rising in part because of this anxiety, this agita around the Fed's reaction function?
21: You have access to a bunch of amazing market commentators who can give you much better insights as to why it's rising than I can. But I look at a variety of factors that are driving it, and I think there's, you know, a confluence of expectations of what our policy is going to be, expectation of how persistent inflation is going to be, supply and demand forces at play. All of those, I think, are come into play.
4: President Hammack, have you seen any bears yet?
21: No, but my kids did yesterday. They were in Yellowstone, and they got me a great video of a bear kind of nosing around in the bush.

0: It's until we hear from the big man himself. Coming up next, former Kansas City Fed President Esther George on a special edition of Bloomberg Surveillance on television and radio.
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3: John Tucker in the Bloomberg newsroom as we count down to Kevin Warsh. Look at the markets right now. Dow futures up 82 points. That's a rise of 0.1%. S&P futures up 7 points. That's up about 0.1%. Right now, the Nasdaq futures are down 35, down 0.1%. So something of a holding pattern until 10 o'clock Eastern. Advent and Stripe dropping their pursuit of PayPal after previously offering more than $50 billion for it. So PayPal holdings right now down 14%. In pre-market trading. They have Marvell Technology. They reported second quarter results that modestly beat expectations. They delivered an outlook that's above analyst consensus. However, the shares of the chipmaker are down. The stock has soared more than 180% this year. Onto Gap shares, they jumped, reported after the close of regular trading yesterday. They raised both their adjusted earnings per share and adjusted gross margin outlooks for the full year. But the big news there was the company announced that Michael Francis is going to be the newest CEO of Old Navy, which posted a worse-than-feared comparable sales decline in the quarter. And NVIDIA, after the pop yesterday, they added $442 billion to its market value, the second-largest one-day gain of all time. The company shares this morning are up about 0.3%. And Goldman Sachs says the Persian Gulf oil exports have now recovered to about 2/3 of their pre-war levels. As we look at oil right now, Brent is down 0.6%. Our live coverage of the Federal Reserve Symposium continues from Jackson Hole, Wyoming.
4: The last Q3, Q4 data for me last year was, I thought we were, if we certainly weren't restrictive and maybe even a little accommodative. So we've got work to do.
0: That was Kansas City Fed President Jeff Schmidt lining up behind some of the hawks that are increasingly sounding and being vocal.
5: Here?
0: That's a good question. Is that going to be potentially the Fed chairman, Kevin Warsh himself?
5: To get beyond the speech, and as Mike nicely said, into October and the election and all that, the real question is the character and quality of dissent here, where lined up presidents and governors essentially school the chairman on where this Fed is heading. That's one outcome I don't think there's enough talk about.
0: Right now, markets are taking all of this in stride as we are marching toward that key speech in just about 44 minutes time with Fed Chairman Kevin Warsh. Right now, S&P futures higher by about 0.1%. If you take a look at the dollar, it isn't doing much right now, but it's lower by almost 2% since the last FOMC meeting. And when you take a look at 10-year treasuries, they have risen significantly in that period of time. Crude, of course, very much front and center. But Tom, the real story here is this question of CPI. At the last meeting when they met in August of 2025, it was 2.9%. Today, we're talking about 3.4%. It has moved in the wrong direction.
5: There's no question that the vector and CPI is not cooperating critically. For example, Ethan Harris last night on LinkedIn shifted from being accommodative, maybe nothing will happen, to really saying the latest data links to some form of rate increase or the dissents around it.
0: So here's my question to a lot of people. What are they looking for? What is a good speech from Fed Chair Chairman Kevin Warsh right now?
5: Oh, there's too many answers for that. We don't have that. Are we going 6 hours today?
0: Maybe.
5: Let's go 6 hours.
0: We might just do that.
5: We can get to all the punditry. You love the punditry. I can't stand it. And the answer is the punditry meter's off the chart.
0: And it's also in Wall Street. Joining us now, I would love to bring in someone who has known this, who has shaped this event as the former Kansas City Fed President. President Esther George. Esther, thank you so much for being here with us. What are you looking for today?
6: When I come to this conference, I'm always looking for the substance of the topic, for sure. We all understand.
0: Really? Are you looking for stable coin right now? Is that really why you're here?
6: Always. Always. Now, we understand that when the Fed chairman kicks off this conference, that everyone leans in and is listening depending on what's going on at the time, what he or she has to say. And today

0: is certainly one of those days.
1: How different is the mood here this time? I know that it's a little bit more lightly attended just because it's heading into G20, so there aren't as many international central banking leaders as have previously been here. Nonetheless, it does feel slightly different with people wondering where the zeitgeist on the Federal Reserve actually is. How different is that?
0: Well, it's always different when you bring in a new Fed chairman, right? There is a transition here. This is his first speech at the podium. And so a lot of attention on what is he going to say, given the buildup to this from the time he did his first press conference after the FOMC to what will he say here. And he signaled to us at the last press conference of the FOMC that he was going to talk about big questions. And so everyone's speculating on, what are those big questions?
2: Okay, I'm going to be rude. I wouldn't ask this of the President Schmidt of the Kansas City Fed, but I'm going to you as well. The heritage of Kansas City is the agricultural Fed. We see wheat prices where they're going at right now. We see the farm policy of President Trump. Is the Kansas City Fed steps out and says, enough? How much are we going to see a quality of dissent of presidents and governors given the data ahead? What's going to be the new character of the dissent with great respect for the giant Wayne Angel?
0: Yeah. So I think when you come from the heartland, you are very focused, certainly on ag, but you are thinking broadly about what do these high prices mean for the long run in our economy. And that, of course, is the mandate of this institution, is to think about the long run. And so I think as people are looking at this inflation data, it is not turning in the direction that the committee had hoped. It is continuing not only to be sticky, but to press forward. And that, of course, requires a response. And what everyone's watching for is to say, what exactly is that response? Is it words or is it an action with the tool that the Fed
2: like
0: has?
2: Like the Supreme Court, where you know they're discussing, chit-chatting before an important case, do the dissenters talk to each other? Do they go back and forth and say, you know, send a little email, I hate this guy? I mean, how does that work?
0: Well, you have every opportunity at the table.
3: This is Hugh Hewitt for townhall.com. The Islamic Republic is reeling as summer closes. Operation Economic Outcast is squeezing an already flustered and failing regime. As that regime grows increasingly desperate, there are warnings that Iran may well be considering one or even many October surprise attacks on Israel, the United States, or anywhere that its weapons or terrorists can reach. America's military is certainly prepared, but the public ought to be braced too. Aging revolutionaries in Tehran, whose dreams and fantasies lie in ruins around them, are unlikely to surrender power and go quietly into exile. So the idea of a grand gesture through suicidal attacks has to appeal to the remnants of the once powerful but now nearly spent regime. Fanatics with nothing to lose pose a specific kind of threat, and it's not a rational one. Americans should support President Trump, the efforts of Operation Economic Outcast, and the military as the Islamic Republic plays out its last few desperate moves. I'm Hugh Hewitt.
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7: I'm Nicole Murray with Your Money Now. A consortium of buyout firm Advent and payment processor Stripe has decided to abandon its pursuit of fintech pioneer PayPal. That's according to Bloomberg News. The payments company received a 60-50 per share bid from Stripe and private equity firm Advent International, which valued it at more than $53 billion. Workday reported a nearly 13% rise in revenue and said its AI solutions were seeing strong adoption and driving customer wins. The finance and human resources software provider has been embedding AI across its platform to automate tasks from payroll processing to financial forecasting. Cosmetics retailer Ulta Beauty raised its annual sales and profit forecasts, betting that marketing and product assortment investments would drive demand as it continues opening stores in the U.S. Net sales climbed 8.9% to $3 billion. Futures are mixed. Yesterday, the Dow gained 105. That's Your Money Now.
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2: about. What about agriculture in this nation 5 and 10 years from now?
0: Yeah, ag is such an important, it's a small percent of our GDP, but so essential to the underlying, and you don't see that any more than you do in the heartland of the country. And so we have seen the demographics change over time, the consolidation in that industry, which has made it more productive overall, has really changed the dynamics in many of the small communities that populate that part of the country.
1: Esther George, thank you so much for being with us this morning. Esther George, who formerly led this event and had what some people are calling the Willy Wonka game of handing out the golden tickets because everybody wants to get this.
2: She would sit there lined up at the Pioneer Grill with her staff and the Kansas City Dog. They would bring the dog here with them.
1: To try to curry favor with the former president of the Kansas City Fed. I want to take a look at where markets have been in the past almost 100 days. So it's almost been 100 days since Kevin Warsh was sworn in as Fed chairman. And if you take a look at two-year yields in that time, they have risen from 4.12% to today 4.24%. If you take a look at 30-year yields, they've risen almost 15 basis points. To me, this really highlights a question, especially given the rise that we've seen ongoing with the Russell 2000 and the S&P 500, a question of whether this is a feature of him or whether a feature of being overcome by events that have nothing to do with Fed policy.
2: It's a summation of events, and what I would say is it's not only the rate of change, but the rate of change of the rate of change, the second derivative. You got a jump condition in silver this morning. You got a, you know, it's not a tension point in the 30-year, but we're getting there. First thing I looked at this morning was the French-German spread. I mean, why do you look at that? They look at that in Kansas City. I mean, it shows the fragilities that are out there within Europe.
1: Well, you can talk to that with, of course, we have a number of European officials coming on shortly. Coming up next, we've got Cameron Dawson of New Edge Wealth, as well as, wait for this, Bank of England Monetary Policy Committee member Catherine Mann, who will come on and talk to you all about that French-German spread. From a beautiful Jackson Hole, good morning. This is Bloomberg Surveillance on television and radio.
6: This is a Bloomberg Money Minute. Toyota car sales are down now for a sixth month in a row, falling just over 5% in July on weak China demand. Sales were also relatively flat in North America. Last month, Toyota raised its profit outlook for the fiscal year ending March of 2027, boosted in part by the demand for hybrids in the U.S. Shares at Gap are up close to 19% in pre-market trading after the retailer named an industry veteran to lead the struggling Old Navy brand, while quarterly profits beat estimates. Old Navy generates more than half the company's revenue, but sales fell 4%. Which was more than expected. Sales have turned around at Gap's namesake brand with new collaborations and ads featuring celebrities. Sources tell Bloomberg that the buyout firm Advent and payment processor Stripe are giving up on their pursuit to buy PayPal. The group had previously offered more than $50 billion for the company, which was a pioneer in digital payments. PayPal, though, has struggled more recently with modernizing its payment technologies against rivals such as Apple and Alphabet. Dan Schwartzman, Bloomberg Radio.
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8: And from the Bloomberg Newsroom in New York, I'm John Tucker. This Bloomberg Business Flash. Dow futures right now up 79 points. That's a rise of about 0.2%. S&P futures up 2. The NASDAQ futures 68 points lower. Not a lot of movement in the stock futures ahead of the speech from Chairman Kevin Warsh. NVIDIA wrapped up regular trading in Thursday session, adding $442 billion to its market cap. That amounts to the second largest one-day gain by any stock in history. PayPal Holdings right now, the most active in the pre-market, and those shares are tumbling right now, down over 13%. Advent and Stripe have decided to abandon their pursuit of PayPal. They had previously offered more than $50 billion for that company. Right now, let's get a check of news from around the world, and to do that for us, here's Michael Barr. Michael, good morning.
9: Good morning, John. The death toll from Wednesday's devastating flood and mudslides at the Nepal-China border is close to 540 for now. A trekking group is among the more than 1,400 missing. The group is associated with the Isha Institute based out of Tennessee. Isha's Leslie Crespi says 77 trekkers plus guides were returning from Mount Kailash preparing to head home.
10: 22 of the people were from America, affiliated with this center, and 12 from Canada.
9: Dozens of Americans are missing. Jury deliberations have resumed for a second day in the trial of Lindsay Clancy. The Massachusetts woman is on trial for killing her three small children in 2023. The defense says she suffered from postpartum psychosis. This woman drove 17 hours from Indiana to support the postpartum mental health issues.
11: I have panic disorder, anxiety disorder, PTSD. I've been in outpatient programs, inpatient programs, you know, and it's just people that have never experienced it, they don't understand.
9: This is Bloomberg, John.
8: And our live coverage of the Federal Reserve Symposium continues from Jackson Hole, Wyoming. 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
1: A cloud hanging over Jackson Hole this morning, both literally and figuratively. Good morning from Jackson Hole. This is Bloomberg Surveillance. Take a look at that. It really is just nestled into the peaks of the Grand Tetons to give us a sense of the mood as we await Fed Chair Kevin
2: Warsh. It's going to be fascinating. Last night, for the first time in umpteen years, I actually saw lightning. I think it was after the third battle.
1: Yeah.
2: So maybe I just saw it, but the lightning and the thunder last night was just stunning.
1: Yeah, stunning and potentially momentous heading into this speech. Right now, as the market opens, we do see everything pretty much flat except the NASDAQ down about 0.2%. When you take a look at twos, tens, and 30s, yields higher across the board, but not really doing much. Really, the fireworks will come in about a half an hour time. Watch the 30-year yield, 5.1962%. I did that just for you, Tom, because I know that you look out to the fourth
2: digits.
1: Decimal point.
2: It's a surveillance invention.
1: It's important, and right now we're seeing it just inflect a little higher, but
2: right.
1: Really so much higher than it has
2: well,
1: been before.
2: Let me frame that. I think, you're going to keep going here. Great. Euro dollar.
1: Well, this look, I know you think it's too much, but the euro dollar is the other key indicator after what we hear from Fed Chair Kevin Warsh. How much credence do people have that this Fed, that this OFMC is committed to bringing down inflation?
2: And the Global Wall Street, we thank you worldwide on television and radio for tuning in. For Global Wall Street, they're going to go over to euro yen, take the dollar out. And just today, there's a little bit of this in all the foreign exchange systems. I mean, Philippine peso is idiosyncratic to a record low. But here, there's
1: what's the
2: this,
1: technical for this?
2: This is the technical for this is the it's febrile. Did I pronounce it right?
1: That's good.
2: Okay. But the answer is 30 minutes into this speech, there's a tension within the markets, as you correctly show in Eurodollar.
1: The anxiety, the angst, the questions. Who is Fed Chair Kevin Warsh?
2: There's no questions. I mean, there's not going to be questions in his speech.
1: Right.
2: That would be different.
1: It would be different, yeah. Although it's unclear whether he would answer any of them. Who will answer our questions is New Edge Wealth CIO Cameron Dawson, who does join us now. Cameron, great to see you. And thank you for zooming in to join us here in Jackson Hole. How important is this speech? Do you think it actually could make the difference for traders who have been a bit nervous, jumpy around the FOMC's reaction function?
12: Well, to Tom's point, there's no questions. So if Warsh wasn't willing to answer Mike McKee's question from the last press conference about what are you waiting for when it comes to rate hikes, we're not really certain that he's going to give guidance today. And I think the important thing to ask is whether or not there's been enough movement within markets to suggest that he needs to change his communication strategy. He has been very taciturn, but we have seen some movement in markets, but we don't really think it's enough. You effectively see the 30-year trend. Treasury yield up a whopping 6 basis points since the July press conference. And if you look at things like inflation break-evens, they're still very much contained. So yes, there has been movement higher in bond markets, but this is not a bond market that is screaming for Fed Chair Warsh to temper inflation expectations because they're still sitting at 2.4%, meaning they still have faith, alarmingly, faith that the Fed will get back to its 2% target.
2: Kim Dawson, you start every morning looking at the BTMM screen on a Bloomberg, and you're looking at money market rates and that. If we see the two-year come up, if we see money market rates come up, does that mean less cash will migrate to equities?
12: Not necessarily. We've never really considered this fungibility of money market rates needing to be the thing that drives equity higher. At the end of the day, you've continued to see money market balances climb to new trillions of dollars, and you've seen equity rallies. I think the bigger question for us is what happens to financial conditions as we move into a potentially new policy regime. Just 2 weeks ago, we hit an all-time, at least for this cycle, easiness in financial conditions. Look at the Bloomberg Financial Conditions Index. It was above where it was in 2021.
13: Yes.
12: This is reflective of very loose capital markets and just suggests that there is no evidence based on looking at markets that the Fed is even mildly restrictive and potentially very far from restrictive.
14: Cameron Dawson of New Edge Wealth, thank you so much for being with us. As the rain starts to drizzle down, there's a sense.
2: I feel like it's in Mary Poppins.
14: I think we're just taking to London. It's funny who just dropped by.
2: It's just amazing.
14: Yeah, well, you know, it feels like it. By Bank of England Monetary Policy Committee member, Catherine Mann dropped by because the weather is just so familiar.
15: Right. Well, actually, this year, of course, it's been a drought in London. But, you know, I'm trying to bring it back.
14: Bring it back, yeah. So maybe we can enforce some of this. Catherine, thank you so much for being with us this morning. I am wondering how much you have other people on your side when it comes to being hawkish right now, because I know you've been a very vocal hawk. Yeah. You've tend to be really hawky and been very vocal about it. Is this something where you're finding a lot of compatriots here?
15: Well, there are three of us, I suppose, if you look at the last vote. But each discussion is about, you know, what are we looking at? What does the research help us understand the way the economy works? And what are the implications for the monetary policy decision?
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21: SRN News, I'm Rich Thomason in Washington. The international search and rescue effort goes on along the Nepal-Tibet border, devastated by catastrophic flooding. The death toll tops 500. Well over 1,000 people are still unaccounted for. Federal judge again blocking President Trump's attempt to guard against fraud in voting by mail. An appeal is expected. Full speed ahead on building the White House ballroom and security complex. President Trump has posted photos of the progress on his Truth Social page. We've known it as Lake Ontario, but now presidential decree has renamed it Lake America. President Trump ordering the change amid the trade dispute with Canada. Canadians insist it is and always will be known as Lake Ontario. On Wall Street, stocks opening mixed this morning. More details at srnnews.com.
3: With the Wall Street Business Report, I'm Bill Alexander. Federal Reserve Chairman Kevin Warsh is set to deliver a speech today at the annual gathering of economists and policymakers at Jackson Lake Lodge in Wyoming. Markets will be looking for Warsh to lay out conditions under which the Fed would adjust rates. Iran's economy, already strained by high inflation, years of Western sanctions, and a war that has sharply reduced oil revenue, is poised for more instability as the Trump administration tries to coerce other countries into ending all financial dealings with the Islamic Republic. The number of people filing for U.S. unemployment benefits fell last week, as layoffs are rare and most Americans enjoy job security. Jobless claims slipped to 203,000 last week from a revised 207,000 the week before. And the benchmark 30-year fixed-rate mortgage rate edged up to 6.66% from 6.65% last week, and that's according to mortgage buyer Freddie Mac. For the Wall Street Business Report, I'm Bill Alexander in Washington.
13: KDOW.
2: Impact of dissent at a more fractious Bank of England versus all the Greenspan heritage of the Fed, where we're all on one page, but we're really not. What have you learned?
15: So I think we really compare the Greenspan, everybody kind of getting together, and the kind of what you're saying, fractious. I would say more of a debate-oriented Bank of England. The time period is different. The macroeconomic environment is very different. Greenspan didn't have to deal with the same amount of supply shocks that we have had to deal with. And so that debate, I think the other difference is the extent to which research informs policymaking decisions. And I think that research, because the environment is different, because supply shocks have become so much more important, because the Great Moderation is behind us, that research is informing the policy decisions.
2: Okay, does Chairman Warsh have to reach out to the hundreds and hundreds of PhDs at the Fed today?
15: I think they are his key ingredient.
2: But he's told him he wants a task force because I don't like the research at the Fed. Are you on a task force?
15: I'm not on a task force.
2: I could see you on a task force.
22: Well,
2: that
22: maybe
2: would be something.
22: A task force to get the kids to college.
15: Right.
22: I am curious, though, to what degree you think it's important for Fed Chairman Kevin Warsh to actually give some sort of reaction function, to actually answer some of the many questions right now in markets.
15: Well, what I do and what determines my reaction function and how I communicate it is I tell, I give speeches, right? We have our 200-word paragraphs. What are the data that I'm looking at? It's all very disaggregated. It's a key ingredient. You look at the disaggregated data, not the aggregated stuff. Secondly, you have all this research. So telling us how is the world different and how does that data translate into how the world is different, how the behavior of the economy is different, and then all that adds up to my decision. I call that, showing what your reaction function is.
22: Are you going to be going on the hike this afternoon?
15: Depends on how much it's raining, I guess. But
22: I
15: in principle, yes.
22: Yeah, well, I hear it did last year, and people are expecting you to as well.
2: This was successful. We got through it without talking about Harry and Meghan. It should.
22: Well, until now. Basically, you're going to try to job on this in. You want to get her views
2: in. I'm not going to get an answer out
22: of her. Bank of England Monetary Policy Committee member, Catherine Mann, thank you so much for being with us this morning.
15: Thanks very much.
22: You know, it's interesting to see who's here and who's not here. All the Fed officials are here, Tom, except for one, and that would be Jerome Powell. Governor Powell did not come, and partly out of respect the Fed chairman,
2: right,
22: because he doesn't want to complicate the issues.
2: Right.
22: He is perhaps hiding behind the podium, just like he said.
2: I sat out front, just to give you a picture, there's this 8-foot grizzly bear out front of where everybody marches in, and of course McKee's in the room because he's special, and I'm not. I've never had an invite because McKee has to be in the room. And so I'm sitting there watching the beauty list go by, including Catherine Mann's entourage, last night. And the answer is I'm really impressed with how Kansas City has a cross-section of young, esteemed academics and the ancient academics as well. It's a hell of a turnout for this speech.
22: Yeah, and right now it is more important than ever to understand the drivers of inflation, the drivers of currency differentials. And coming up next is someone who's been studying it and who is presenting at this meeting, Professor Eswar Prasad of Cornell University, on the dollar, the role of it. We will, of course, have one question on stablecoin, but don't worry, that's not what people are looking for right now. In any way, shape, or form, from beautiful Jackson Hole, this is Bloomberg Surveillance on television and radio.
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9: This is a Bloomberg Business of Sports report. NFL owners unanimously approved the sale of the Seattle Seahawks to the Kostla family. The sale agreement for more than $9.6 billion awaited approval this week at a special meeting of the owners to become final. LIV Golf has informed employees their jobs will end next week as the league begins life without Saudi funding. LIV Golf learned in April that the Public Investment Fund of Saudi Arabia would end financial backing after this season. The 2026 FIFA World Cup generated $3.5 billion in total economic impact in New York and New Jersey. According to a report, the event generated $1.9 billion in direct spending on lodging, restaurants, bars, shopping, and transportation in the states and helped support 27,400 jobs. The global sporting event also generated $414 million in tax revenue for state and local governments. With the Bloomberg Business of Sports report, I'm Michael Barr.
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8: And from New York, the newsroom, I'm John Tucker with your Bloomberg Business Flash. Major stock averages mixed a little change at this point as we count down to the worst speech in just about 15 minutes. Consumer discretionary stocks right now, they are the best performing of the major industry groups in the S&P 500. It's information technology that is the biggest drag right now. The two worst performing stocks in the S&P 500 in the early going, PayPal Holdings at Marvell Technologies, a consortium led by Stripe and the private equity firm Advent International. They've abandoned plans to acquire PayPal. Now, earlier this year, the consortium had teamed up. They came up with an acquisition of $60.50 a share that would have valued PayPal at more than $53 billion. And shares of PayPal, again, they are plunging. Marvell posted a moderate beat, raised its guidance, but the shares falling. Investors wanted more. They remain focused on Marvell's partnership with Google. The big impact of that deal won't be seen until fiscal year 2029's results and beyond. That's a little too broad for investors at this point. And Gap shares jumping after naming a retail industry veteran to head Old Navy. The Dow up 80 points right now. S&P 500 is 10 points higher. The NASDAQ Composite Index up 34. And our live coverage of the Federal Reserve Symposium continues from Jackson Hole.
22: I think we need to put some restriction into policy, and so I believe it's time to act for us to do that. The longer that we wait to get inflation under control, the more pain is felt by everyday Americans and the more difficult it may be for us to ultimately get it back down. What I'm seeing is that there's not a lot of restriction in the economy. That was Cleveland Fed President Beth Hammack. Are there any doves left? I think that's a good question, considering the fact that we had Beth Hammack and Catherine Mann, 1-2 punch of hawks here in Jackson Hole, Wyoming.
2: I think it's important insight, and the answer is what defines a dove now. And, you know, in many of the interviews I'm doing, I've had houses talking about 2 and 3 rate cuts out there somewhere. To me, we're just more data dependent than we've ever been.
22: And the market's more data dependent right now. And anything that Fed Chairman Kevin Warsh might say, the data coming out of his mouth in just about 14 minutes time right now. A lift to the S&P after blockbuster earnings from NVIDIA up 0.2%. The euro dollar not doing much. The euro just losing a bit, about 0.1% versus the dollar. The dollar ascendant this morning. We'll talk more about whether that's something more of a trend or perhaps a blip. And 10-year yields higher. Watch this space, and particularly the 30-year yield ahead of this speech, considering the fact that it has risen significantly since May 22nd when he was sworn in. And a question around just how much this has to do with agita around the Fed's reaction.
2: I want to sell this, folks. Everybody's underplaying it. Later this afternoon, Wall Street Time, Lisa Abramowitz with Kristalina Georgieva. And I'm sorry, into the Bangkok meetings. This is a really important conversation of a world turned upside down.
22: A question about inflation dynamics, a question about trade tensions, a question about fragmentation,
2: yes.
22: And a question about what central bankers' roles are in all of this, especially given the confusion around AI and around, frankly, currency dynamics, which is why I think we really need to get into the conversation with the guests that we have on set. Cornell University Professor Aswar Prasad, one of the preeminent scholars when it comes to doom loops, when it comes to the dollar. Aswar, thank you so much for being here. I know you are presenting a paper about stablecoin and how potentially could increase demand for the dollar. Zooming out the context for this, is there a thing that the dollar has lost some clout when it comes to being the reserve currency in the world, and you have seen it not react as much as people would have expected in the response to shocks. Would you say that that is consistent with perhaps some of what you're seeing?
7: So, Lisa, there is very good logic to the notion that the dollar should be getting bounced off its pedestal because of, you know, weaponization of the dollar, macroeconomic policies in the U.S., the policy volatility coming out of here. The reality is that the dollar has lost some of its safe haven status. Its share of foreign exchange reserves has gone down. The convenience yield, the sort of premium associated with the dollar privilege, has gone down. But the other reality is that the world does want safety. Private investors in particular, rather than central banks, are now looking for safety in the rest of the world, and they aren't finding too many other places to put their money. So we still have enormous inflows into the U.S. Equity markets and other financial markets. So there is this sort of tension here. On the one hand, the U.S. remains a dominant financial market, the one that everybody still comes to, but the sense that the U.S. is not as safe as it might have been once upon a time, that is certainly true as well.
22: And your paper talks about how stablecoin could generate demand for the dollar that just increases its status as a reserve currency. Do you think that there is a tell in the fact that the dollar has weakened since Fed Chairman Kevin Warsh has taken over on May 22nd, or do you think that that is coincidental because of some of the confusions and turmoil in global markets?
7: So I look beyond these short-term movements because there are macro factors and policy factors that can drive these in the short run. But the paper that I am presenting here is more than...
10: These days, retirement planning is more complicated than ever. So set aside Saturday morning, September 12th, and get ready to learn some strategies for wealth preservation and retirement planning from Rob Black, Ryan Ignacio, and Julie Chan O'Rourke. 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
4: I'm Nicole Murray with Your Money Now. Stocks are slightly higher to kick off Friday's trading session. It comes as traders await Kevin Warsh's big speech later today. ICE has granted a $16.7 million no-bid contract for 6,000 gloves that can deliver electric shocks, a new tool that the agency said will help with individuals who are not compliant. The gloves themselves cost nearly $2,500 apiece. Leading developers of the most powerful AI tools are warning that their technology may soon be used to carry out sophisticated cyber attacks. In an open letter, the leaders of OpenAI, Anthropic, Google, and more said there is a limited window to strengthen cyber defenses. Nearly 25,000 pounds of frozen buffalo chicken products from Boston-based Shanghai Ravioli Corporation that were produced without the benefit of inspection are being recalled. The frozen foods were shipped to food service locations in Maine, Massachusetts, New Hampshire, and more. That's Your Money Now.
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7: To maneuver, but as I mentioned earlier, you know, what the Fed does, how it operates monetary policy is really the benchmark for the rest of the world. So at some level, the work that the committees that Kevin Warsh has set up that are working on these issues are really crucial, not just for the Fed, but for other central banks around the world. That's why we have so many central bankers here. They want to hear what the Fed is going to do.
2: The doom loop. Did you sell the movie rights to Hollywood?
7: I wish I had, Tom.
2: It sounds like a movie.
22: Who would play the main character?
2: I think DiCaprio, it's something he could pull off.
22: The doom loop. Will it get bombed by a major economy? Eswar Prasad, thank you so much for being with us. A Cornell professor who is going to be presenting his paper, The Doom Loop. I actually think that it could be a really good plot. We could really dramatize.
2: The book is on my coffee table at home right next to How to Get Your Teenager to Empty the Dishwasher. And it's just a fabulous book.
22: That sounds like a thrilling reading list right now. It definitely feels like, not necessarily a doom loop, but you feel the tension in the air. We await the Fed's speech that we are going to get just moments away. Joining us now to talk about it, former Fed Vice Chair Rich Clarida. Rich, thank you so much for being with us. We've talked a lot about whether Fed Chairman Kevin Warsh will err on the side of being hawkish in order to rectify what some people would say is a slight policy error, or at least a lack of clarity at the last meeting. What's your view on this?
14: Well, we'll find out soon enough. Thank you for having me. You know, at the press conference in July, he indicated he might talk about the big questions, the task forces, maybe the here and now, so we may get a bit of each. But I do think it's important, Lisa and Tom, since we do hear from Beth Hammack and Neil Kashkari and Lori Logan and others about their outlook, I think it's important today that we hear something from the chairman about his framework for thinking how we get inflation back down to 2%.
2: Does Chairman Warsh need a Richard Clarida? Do we need a monetary policy heavyweight that can spell dynamic stochastic general equilibrium theory? Does he need a Clarida to move forward?
14: Look, he's surrounded by incredible people, many of whom I know and worked with. And so I don't think he needs a Clarida, but it was an honor to serve for 4 years. I'll leave it at that.
22: I'm wondering, Rich, right now a lot of people are talking about stablecoin, or pretending to, at least. That is the headline number or headline thought topic here in Jackson Hole. How divorced are the academic topics from usually what people talk about in the room when they're looking for a guide on monetary policy?
14: Well, I think getting stablecoins right is important for the next 5 or 10 years, and so I applaud Kansas City for being forward-looking, but I think, as your question suggests, I mean, there's a lot of focus, as there should be, on the here and now, and traditionally, Fed chairmen have used Jackson Hole as a preview of coming attractions, and so I think I and you will be interested to see if Chairman Warsh takes that opportunity today.
22: Rich Clarida is sticking with us to talk with us after we hear from Fed Chairman Kevin Warsh in about 2.5 minutes time. Really compelling moment right now in about the 100-day mark for this Fed chairman.
2: Major shout at Dan Torrens and all of our production teams in Jackson Hole in New York. The conversations we're having, I think, really identify for global and American audience. This is way more than the punditry of what's the Fed going to do at the next Fed meeting. The international ramifications and just simply what's the plan, I think, is the heart of the matter. This guy has stumbled a couple times. Even his supporters would say that. And he's got to right the ship here and say, in his own way, this is the plan forward.
22: Yeah, what is the plan? What are we looking at? What are we going to use as measures of both inflation? Is inflation target as important as it has been in the past?
2: This inflation series, and Beth Hammack, folks, at Cleveland Fed, 1983, they revolutionized this. Powell liked the Dallas Trim Mean. There's 14, it's like Howard Johnson's. There's 28 flavors. Somebody, McKee likes pistachio. The answer is, yeah, we got to get an inflation series we believe in. Right now it's PCE. Maybe it'll be new PCE. Who knows?
22: McKee sitting by with us as we await this speech. It should be starting in about a minute and 20 seconds. Any idea how long it's going to be? Any idea what's in it? Or is this the great unveil that we're going to get?
5: It's the great unveil. The reporters have...
2: You haven't had an advanced copy?
5: Yes, we've had an advanced text. So you'll see the headlines in about 1 minute on the Bloomberg terminal and certainly on our screen. And I will try to give you something before Kevin Warsh starts speaking. But I think that people are going to find it a very interesting speech. And it is not an eight-minute speech, I can tell you that.
22: All right. Well, that's good to know. I mean, maybe we'll actually get something. Look, there's so many bigger questions about whether interest rates are the first and foremost tool that the FOMC should be using to control inflation, whether inflation is something can be watched or whether it has to be targeted in an aggressive manner after more than 5 years above target, and supply shocks, questions about whether oil prices are significant for them to have to go after, whether artificial intelligence is inflationary or disinflationary, something he's talked about on several occasions.
2: I think we
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21: Breaking news this hour from Town Hall. I'm Rich Thomason. The international search and rescue effort continues along the Nepal-Tibet border, devastated by catastrophic flooding.
16: The casualty figures continue to rise in what has become the worst disaster Nepal has seen since an earthquake in 2015. This time, experts believe a glacier collapsing could have triggered flooding. Helicopters are still flying over the mountains, searching for survivors and delivering relief supplies. Hundreds of people have been rescued, including most of the 450 people trapped in a tunnel in Trishuli. Rescue efforts continue, and moments like these offer hope to the families we meet who are desperately waiting for news of their loved ones.
21: The BBC's Essadé Mujiri, the death toll topping 500, more than 1,000 people are missing. A federal judge has again blocked President Trump's attempt to guard against fraud in voting by mail. An appeal is expected. It's full speed ahead on building the White House ballroom and security complex.
17: It's the perfect way to report progress. President Trump with a sneak peek of the new White House ballroom. He releases two pictures on his Truth Social page. The first one of a worker painting one of the ornate huge columns and another photo showing all the scaffolding.
21: Correspondent Laura Winters. It is a majestic body of water. We've always known it as Lake Ontario, but now a presidential decree renames it Lake America. President Trump ordering the name change amid the trade dispute with Canada, which insists it is and always will be Lake Ontario. Tropical storms Carina and Lowell have formed in the Pacific, far from land. In the Atlantic, it's Tropical Storm Dolly, which could bring flooding rains to portions of the Caribbean in the coming days. Stocks higher on Wall Street this hour. The Dow is up 146 points, the NASDAQ better by 30, and the S&P trading 13 points higher. More on these stories, townhall.com.
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21: Russia's latest assault on Ukraine has targeted 9 cities with missiles and drones.
16: The strikes hit areas such as the capital, Kyiv, and caused civilian casualties. Odessa emergency official Victoria Zuravska said Russia carried out a large-scale attack on Odessa. Meanwhile, Ukrainian President Volodymyr Zelensky is due to visit Moldova, which reported drones breaching its airspace. The ongoing conflict has raised concerns among Russia's neighbors about a potential wider conflict. Russia's latest barrage comes as a Russian serviceman was killed by a car bomb in St. Petersburg, according to officials. It was the latest in a string of attacks targeting military personnel and others linked to the war in Ukraine. I'm Karen Shemas.
21: Congo has started vaccinating people against Ebola to fight the fastest growing outbreak ever. Just over 5,700 confirmed cases, 2,700 deaths.
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24: I'm Jerry Willis, and this is the Fox Business Report. Wall Street will be reacting today to Fed Chair Kevin Warsh's address to the Kansas City Fed's annual conference in Jackson Hole, Wyoming. Cleveland Fed President Beth Hammack tells Edward Lawrence of Fox Business she intends to vote for a rate hike in September. Shares of a firm, the buy now, pay later company, are up 13% after reporting an upbeat quarter. Analysts at JP Morgan say the latest results show a firm's growth is not slowing down. However, PayPal shares are down 14%. Shares rose more than 40% in recent months after investment firm Advent International and payment processor Stripe offered to take over PayPal. Bloomberg is reporting the two potential buyers have backed out. PayPal considered the offer too low. That's your Fox Business Report. I'm Jenny Coselda. Invested in you.
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28: And welcome to the Friday edition. Thank goodness it's Friday. 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I'm here with Barry Kite, our chartered financial analyst and our certified financial planner, and we got a lot to talk about today. It was a busy week in the market, to say the least. You had the big NVIDIA earnings on Wednesday. A lot of other earnings estimates, a lot of global news, a lot of national news, a lot of oil or Straits of Hormuz news, on and on and on and on and on and on. And we're going to go through a lot of that today. And we've got companies that have reported today their earnings estimates. But we'll begin with something that happened in geography last night. A new lake appeared. in the U.S. No, it wasn't, you know, the explorers finding it, Barry, Lewis and Clark. It was Lake America. Have you ever been there? You ever fished, ever drop a line in Lake America, Barry?
1: No, I have not.
28: Well, Trump and his spat with Carney, you know what he did with Mexico, the Gulf of Mexico, which we bought, you know, and we have more surface, we have more coastline than they do. And it is in the Americas. We changed the Gulf of Mexico to the Gulf of America. I don't know that the whole world accepts that, but that's what it is. That's what happened. And today he signed an executive order, maybe it was yesterday, changing Lake Ontario, which there's a lot of songs about Lake Ontario. Maybe there will be some new songs about Lake America, okay? And the Canadians are not recognizing that name change. But we are. Now, meanwhile, on another body of water, which I've been to, a beautiful spot, Jackson Hole. You ever been to Jackson Hole, Barry?
1: No, I haven't.
28: No, I didn't
1: those
28: think
1: pictures
28: so.
1: With the Tetons in the background are always nice. Right?
28: Oh, the Snake River, I believe, winds through there. And you go into town. It's a very wealthy area, by the way. I mean, it's not like there is a lot of farming and ranching around there, but there's some well Jackson Hole. And there's a bar, Barry, when you go, you have to go. I think it's called the Cowboy Bar. I don't remember the name. Cowboy Bar. But every seat is a saddle at the bar. So you saddle up. You saddle up. And you order whatever your favorite beverage is. For me, it's a mocktail or a Sprite or a chocolate milk. But for most cowboys, it's a good shot of whiskey or whatever, Jack Daniels, whatever. But that's a big thing happening there today, and that's going to have a big impact. He's going to have to measure his words very carefully. We hope he leans a little to the dovish side. And I would just like to be the reporter at CNBC. Now, how come GCG doesn't
1: send
28: me?
1: How
28: come GCG doesn't send me to cover the Jackson Hole meeting?
1: Right.
28: And sit in a saddle at night and eat a big porterhouse steak and, you know, write home about it.
1: Yeah, I heard one of the Bloomberg correspondents, I guess when she landed, their car's taking them to, you know, I guess it's a lodge or wherever they
28: beautiful.
1: Go. And and they're on the way, and she said, yeah, I was pleasantly surprised because they got stopped by a herd of buffalo to go across the road before they got there. So she's like, yeah, she won the good assignment, though. She drew the long straw, I guess.
28: A herd of bulls crossing the road is not a bad thing, you know, as long as it's not bears.
1: Yeah.
28: Bulls are better, but yeah, buffalo. I saw a movie last night. The dog, what is it? Dog stars, I think it is. It was interesting. A herd of buffalo. It was America, the whole world had died off to some kind of virus or something.
1: Okay.
28: And there were a few survivals. Kurt Russell was one of them. And every man was out for himself, woman. And the society had just, all the buildings were empty. And the society had just degenerated into tribes, right? That were eating each other and cannibalism and people with tattoos and really crazy lawlessness. And they were few and far between.
1: Sounds like the old Escape from L.A. with
28: it was
1: with
28: quite
1: Kurt
28: a good
1: Russell
28: movie.
1: From your,
28: I like him. I like Kurt Russell, and I recommend the movie. Although it's not like a thriller, although it is in that theater where the chairs move and the water squirts in your face and the wind blows. And the best part is the 5D. 4X or whatever. The guy flies around in this little Cessna airplane, like from 50 years ago. It's all beat up and everything. But as you sit in your chair, you're going back and forth and swaying in the breeze and everything. It was pretty fun. So anyways, I don't know
1: neat.
28: What brought that up. But
1: it's like a ride.
28: Yes, and it is. Most of it takes place in Denver, around the Denver area. which has always been kind of known, the Denver airport. Supposedly there's something underneath the Denver airport. I don't know. I've never been down there or anything, but
1: it's a ways outside of Denver. I know
28: supposedly that. Supposedly the Fed has a secret and there's bomb shelters down there and the globalists run something from out of there. I don't know. So this we called the Jackson Hole gamble. Warsh faces a high-stakes moment. This is his first big deal, really, other than his first Fed meeting. While his message could either stabilize markets or trigger a costly market reaction, Warsh's speech has the potential to flatten the U.S. yield curve, boost risk appetite, and strengthen the dollar, which I think is what they want to accomplish, according to Bank America. However, this optimistic scenario depends on Tyler Lee, whether the Fed chair delivers the right message to investors, presenting two drastically divergent outcomes for financial markets. Well, it seems to me with what Treasury Secretary Bessent did, for now, it hasn't lowered interest rates, but it's put in a bottom, okay, in the bond market. That's what I'm seeing. And I think that's if they don't accomplish anything else, I think putting in a bottom in the bond market is healthy because it's been in a very bad downtrend since late February, especially the long bond. The long bond ETF has lost 10% since February, and that's in bond terms, that's big. That's

0: long-term nature, they're also going to be more volatile and more subject to interest rates, okay? So that's what we're seeing. And I'm seeing stabilization in the bond market so far. Now, will it hold? I think so. Because, Barry, if interest rates rising and crossing over the line, wherever they've drawn that line at, probably right around 4.7, he's going to come in with massive buying to keep it down. So you could get a war going on between the bond vigilantes and the Treasury. But I think in that game, the Treasury wins because they have unlimited resources, right? Theoretically.
1: When it puts a cap, yeah. I mean, it puts a lid, or, you know, as you talking about in the chart, right, you're basically creating a resistance line, right, where that resistance line now is held down by the Treasury or the Fed or both, right?
0: We should draw a cartoon. It would be a chart of interest rates. And draw the resistance line, okay? It connects all these tops recently that interest rates have hit. About 4.7 is where that resistance line is. And guess who's sitting on that resistance line with a printing machine, a bazooka gun, is our Treasury Secretary Bessent. I had a relative that was a cartoonist. And he could make some cartoons.
1: Oh, really?
0: That'd be a great cartoon of Bessent sitting up there going, "Go ahead, boys, make my day." You know, with this big printing machine, you're not going to drive down bonds on my watch anymore. Good luck with that. And even though his mentor, Druckenmiller. I always want to say Druckenmiller. Is knocking the move. It's stabilizing the bond market right now, which is a good thing for the economy and for the markets. We'll be right back.
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2: Your money now. Fed Chair Kevin Warsh in his speech today at Jackson Hole expressed concern regarding inflation, but gave no indication on the future of interest rates. Warsh said, quote, "While this summer's PCE and CPI readings were better than expected, they do not tell me that underlying trends have meaningfully improved." That's according to CNBC. That scoop of guac may not be worth it. The FDA has slapped its highest risk classification on a recall of nearly 13,000 Whole Foods dips, salsas, and guacamole products over potential salmonella contamination. First announced on August 12th, the recall covers products made with jalapenos supplied by Coast Citrus Distributors. A California federal judge has ruled that the Pentagon's efforts to blacklist Anthropic earlier this year was illegal. District Judge Rita Lynn found that the Department of Defense violated the First Amendment by designating Anthropic a supply chain risk out of retaliation. Stocks are once again mixed. That's your money now.
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0: And welcome back here to the second quarter of today's Best Stocks Now show. I'm going to have an important update in my newsletter tomorrow that I'll be working on today on earnings season, because earnings season is pretty much in the books right now. And we really haven't had any major movement in the numbers for the last few weeks. But we had some major earnings come in this week in the form of Salesforce, which is a big S&P 500 member, CrowdStrike, and, of course, the biggest of them all, the granddaddy of them all, NVIDIA. So that's going to move the needle, and I think it's going to move the needle higher, because all three beat their earnings estimates, and I think we're going to close out this quarter with north of 50% gain in earnings versus the same quarter last year, which is just incredible. The only caveat to that, put a little asterisk next to it, is because it was a few stocks that really did it. But that's what it is. It's not the Magnificent Seven anymore. It spanned it out. I call it the Terrific 35. I coined that term because one day I sat here and in my head, I wrote down all the stocks that I think are in the top tier, the very tippy top tier of the market today. They're not all AI stocks, but most of them are, because that's where growth is. That's where the phenomenal growth is taking place right now. And by the way, in this week's newsletter, 2 weeks ago, I explained how poorly the Magnificent Seven has done over the last 12 months and over the last 24 months, and how the Terrific 35 have done, which is much better. They're up over 20% so far this year, while the S&P is up about 12 or 13. And I followed up with an installment last week of featuring two stocks in the Terrific 35. And today, when I write the newsletter, I'll do as many as I can, maybe three or four more, with their track records, what they do, where they fit in the overall scheme of things, especially in the AI world, and what their five-year valuations are going forward. So be
1: that's
0: sure.
1: It's a fun little series. Yeah.
0: Yes, that's going to be a fun series, and maybe we'll have an ETF. If Dan Ives can have one, we need one Gund. G-U-N-D. His is Ives, I-V-E-S. And I looked at it. It's up 20% year-to-date, Ives. He had a good day. Maybe he's now 23% after yesterday. He had a very good day yesterday. And we're up a little more than that. Okay, I'm just saying, in our premier growth and our ultra growth so far this year. And I've got a much longer track record than Dan Ives. I go back to January 1st. 2019. So I've got a 7-year track record that I've established on Seeking Alpha with my model portfolios that they had me create. I have a documentation of every trading alert I sent out and every buy and sell I've made in four different portfolios. Two of those portfolios now have a 7-year track record. You can look at them versus, the S&P 500 as to how they've done. So, anyways, maybe you'll see an ETF someday. I don't know. I would rather, I like the way I do it now, where we have individual portfolios for each person. You're not buying into a pool of stocks. With an ETF, Barry, if somebody gave us $100,000, they're invested the next day, 100%, right? They're
1: right.
0: Either all in
1: or they're all out. All of our clients have their own unique entry point.
0: Yes,
1: right?
0: They do.
1: Somebody in New York it in over time. So yes. Yeah, it's a different concept. It's no different than a mutual fund. You buy a mutual fund, magically the next day, you own everything they own. Right,
0: you're at risk. So. You're naked to the markets, the market gods. Okay, the other thing that I would say here with that, I don't know if Ives ever raises a lot of cash. I'd have to look at his portfolio and how invested he is. We have a lot of cash right now on the sidelines. I'm thinking 50% maybe of our whole entire book of stocks that we own is in cash or in that SNOXX, which is a money market fund that's paying, I don't know, 3.5-4% while the cash is sitting there. And the reason for this is we had a huge run earlier this year, and we took a lot of profits. And things really settled down after we took those profits. We took gold off the table, for instance. We've cut several positions in half earlier this year, and I haven't found things. But I did make two big buys this past week, and that's another thing you'll see in this week's newsletter. I made two major buys in the market this past week. There was a string of, two or months where I didn't make any new buys. It was all sells, Barry, as I look at my journal of transactions.
1: Your quietest quarter, you know, since we've been working together, which is, you know, 8 years or more now, but was your quietest quarter was the second quarter of this year. I think I counted 21 total buys across all four, you know, all four portfolios.
0: Yes.
1: And a lot of those buys were obviously you adding to names that we already owned.
0: Yeah.
1: And most of the activity
0: in
1: the second
0: quarter, new positions.
1: Were liquidations, selling and taking gains.
0: Yeah, liquidations. Right. And the same goes for our bond fund. Because of the interest rates rising, which obviously caught the eye of the Treasury Secretary, it wasn't a good time to be buying bonds. I would say now, with the bottom in, I would like to see the bond market break out to the upside a little bit. But for that, interest rates are going to have to come down. I just think it's a pretty safe period right now to add to buy individual bonds. But what's the going rate right now? Give me a number.
1: As we've heard about interest rates rising, I mean, in reality, as I peek through the bond market, I mean, it's still tough to find one that's, you know, gonna pay you more than 5.2% right now in a 3 to 5 year window, right?
0: And the U.S. Treasury is 4.7. So,
1: right,
0: you're taking on a lot more risk for a half a point,
1: credit risk, right? Potentially, right?
0: So
1: you're not getting much of a spread.
0: No.
1: Right.
0: But if you're the kind of person that, you know, you're happy with 5% a year, 5.5% somewhere in there, and you don't like any market risk and you're going to hold these bonds to maturity, that's just kind of our safe money investment for people. We don't go with private credit. We don't go with non-traded REITs. Occasionally, we get requests for an annuity, right, Barry?
1: And we've got folks that can research that and put that in place, but that's not, you know, it's certainly not our core.
0: We have that availability, and also people have current annuities, right? That we can also find maybe a better alternative there. Okay, when we come back, yesterday was actually a historic day in the tech sector. Of the market, we got another new AI model, just what we need, and we've got some earnings. We'll be right back.
2: This is Hugh Hewitt for townhall.com. The Islamic Republic is reeling as summer closes. Operation Economic Outcast is squeezing an already flustered and failing regime. As that regime grows increasingly desperate, there are warnings that Iran may well be considering one or even many October surprise attacks on Israel, the United States, or anywhere that its weapons or terrorists can reach. America's military is certainly prepared, but the public ought to be braced too. Aging revolutionaries in Tehran, whose dreams and fantasies lie in ruins around them, are unlikely to surrender power and go quietly into exile. So the idea of a grand gesture through suicidal attacks has to appeal to the remnants of the once powerful but now nearly spent regime. Fanatics with nothing to lose pose a specific kind of threat, and it's not a rational one. Americans should support President Trump, the efforts of Operation Economic Outcast, and the military as the Islamic Republic plays out its last few desperate moves. I'm Hugh Hewitt.
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10: With SRN News, I'm Rich Thomason in Washington. Crews struggling to rescue survivors of disaster along the Nepal-Tibet border are warned to remain on the alert for the possibility of more flooding. Catastrophic flooding claimed more than 500 lives, over 1,000 people unaccounted for. Federal judge has temporarily paused President Trump's effort to standardize how states handle mail-in ballots, setting up another legal fight before the midterm elections. President Trump says it's clear the U.S. has the upper hand in the disputed Strait of Hormuz. The Trump team reportedly close to clinching a deal, a massive oil agreement with Venezuela. Axios reports it would involve access to Venezuelan oil fields that boast 90 billion barrels of proven reserves. Wall Street, the Dow down 36 points. NASDAQ is off 21. More details at srnnews.com.
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0: Welcome back here to the second half of today's Best Docs Now show. Why was yesterday historic? Because every sector in the market was down. It was a very strange day because you had that huge earnings report from NVIDIA where they upped their sales guidance from 40% growth for next year to 70% growth. And but the rest of the market did not participate for the most part at all. And the tech sector was up 3% on Thursday, while all other sectors closed lower. The last time that happened, the Gulf of Mexico was called, or the Gulf of America was called the Gulf of Mexico, and Lake America was called Lake Ontario, but it was actually back in 2000.
1: Yeah, and Turkey was called Turkey A was called Turkey.
0: There was a lot going on in the year 2000. That was the top of the NASDAQ. The previous instance, actually, it was 2001, March 22nd, 2001, when the technology sector gained more than 3%, while every other sector, I don't know who looks this kind of stuff up, says, oh, God, this was a day worth remembering, pointing to the rarity of a technology-led rally while all other sectors declined. The move showed the extent to which technology stocks continue to drive the broader market. I'll tell you what has done well, surprisingly well this year. The Russell 2000 is up 21% this year. It's beat. That hasn't happened in many years. Where the small caps...
1: Yeah, I was going to say, people have been waiting... You've been waiting for it for a while.
0: They've been predicting it for 22 years. No, and it finally materialized right this year. When you least expect it, that's the way that works. But when you look into that Russell 2000, I'm going to have to look and see what the biggest winners are in the Russell 2000 this year. Maybe there's a lot of oil stocks in there. I don't know, because Russell 2000 is mostly junk. Out of 2,000 stocks, 1,900 are pretty much just what I consider garbage-type stocks that I don't want to have any exposure to, but it has outperformed, and I'm sure there's like maybe a handful of stocks that have done that. Maybe I'll look into that in the newsletter this weekend. Okay, here's my issue with AI, is it's going to become a commodity. There's going to be so many choices. When you have supply, this is your basic economic equation, supply versus demand. What does that go back to? Was that Adam Smith, Barry, that came up with the supply-demand equation? It goes way back. Right? Well, I mean, it goes back to the Holland tulip bulbs.
1: Yeah,
0: which
1: yeah
0: was, what,
1: I mean,
0: 1495?
1: I think he was elasticity of demand. So I guess to do that, you would have to have the supply and demand curve by then, maybe, right? I don't know. So yeah, it's the mismatch has been, you know, is really where, I mean, there's two ways to do it, right? You've got demand and prices go up. So either supply meets that demand, which has been slow going on the memory chip side.
0: Yes.
1: Or you have demand destruction, and we haven't seen, especially when you look at stuff like NVIDIA, their results, you haven't seen the demand destruction.
0: No, because they need them. If it's a needed thing, yeah.
1: Right, and exactly. So
0: that's and by the way, the memory stocks did not participate yesterday in NVIDIA's rally, which is another strange occurrence. And I would say for the most part, AMD didn't participate, Intel didn't participate. The only ones that really participated yesterday was Arista Networks, Broadcom to some extent, and now they're being hurt a little bit today because Marvell gave it was pretty good guidance, but it wasn't up to expectations. So that's impacting AAOI, Lumentum, and some of the other fiber optic stocks today and the chip stocks. But having said that, I think it's a given that AI subscriptions, as far as subscriptions and paying money for your AI, I believe there's going to be a lot of supply. And the issue is these companies are spending massive amounts of money to compete. Now the latest entrant is Tencent, which is right up there as the biggest tech stock in China, with Alibaba and with NetEase and a few other Chinese stocks, PDD. Now they have an AI model that it claims outperforms ZAI and Moonshot and others. And, of course, you've got what's the other one in China that upset? DeepSeek. I just think you're going to see it commoditized, and it's going to be hard to have a profitable model. I'm talking about OpenAI, Anthropic. It'll be interesting to see who emerges. I think Claude probably has a pretty good foothold. I've talked about that. And, of course, OpenAI does with ChatGPT. And I think Gemini out of Google. But beyond that, I think it's a crapshoot, really, as to who's going to gain any kind of market share. Venezuela. And, of course, don't forget the Chinese. They're going to come in really cheap with their AI. Venezuela is said to weigh leaving OPEC. Well, that's another major thing. You've got Lake America today, but you also have the Trump administration in talks with Venezuela about taking an ownership stake in the country's oil fields. And, of course, how many times did he say that, you know, during the Iran war and everything, the Iraq war, that we should have taken the oil? He said that. Well, okay, he went into Venezuela, he took the leader out. He's somewhere in New York City, right? Maduro, I don't know where he's at. He's not like at the delis or anything.
1: Yeah,
0: but
1: I think he's at the same, isn't he at the same place with
0: Chapo, El Chapo.
1: Puff Daddy or P. Diddy, whatever we call him.
0: Yes, yeah, I think, all kinds of characters in that prison. I wouldn't want to eat lunch in there at the lunch deal. The Trump administration in talks with Venezuela's government. Now, you know, I believe that OPEC began with Venezuela. They've been in it since 19. Well, they helped create it. And it's funny. It was called back then. It still is one today. The oil cartel. It's a cartel that controls the price of oil. Much like the price of drugs, you know, and they created in 1960. And Venezuela, believe it or not, has a very large, I think they're like 21% of the oil supply in the world is in Venezuela, and yet they can't figure out how to, you know, enrich the people and make it a rich country. Instead, you've got a bunch of greedy people and thugs and whatnot that take all the money and don't spread the wealth, okay? Amazon signs power deals for 4 Swedish wind farms to fuel data center. You don't have much other choices in Sweden.
1: That's going to take all that power real quick. I mean,
0: yeah, because the sun doesn't always shine in Sweden, but I guess the wind always blows. So what are you going to do? Amazon signs a power deal for 4 Swedish wind farms to fuel data center expansion. So they pray for wind every day. Musk, this is the most incredible story of the day for me. Musk sees SpaceX hitting $3.5 trillion in revenue, that's sales, by 2033. That's just 7 years from now. By the way, the biggest revenue companies in America, number one, still Amazon. You go anywhere where there's a lobby, and there's Amazon packages.
1: There's packages
0: everywhere.
1: Up to the, right.
0: So they're still, yeah. But guess who's closing in on Amazon as the biggest sales by far would be NVIDIA. If NVIDIA passes Amazon in sales, I mean, that's an incredible accomplishment. And NVIDIA sells a lot fewer packages.
1: Well, and
0: they ship a lot fewer packages than Amazon does.
1: They're also got a 70% margin, right? As you mentioned,
0: yes.
1: as you mentioned, in terms of what their margins are, much higher than what the margin is for Amazon to deliver a package to our doorstep.
0: Not even close. Amazon's margins are right. 10-15%, maybe, and most of that's coming from the AWS side of the business. But Musk is projecting. Now, he better hit that number or you're going to see lawsuits in about 2032, 2031, if he's not near that $3.5 trillion in annual revenue. We don't even have a $1 trillion company yet. I think Amazon, 700, 800, I think they're about 800 million. They're closing in on $1 trillion a year in sales. He's predicting $3.5 trillion for SpaceX by 2033. That's a lot of satellites. We'll be right back.
2: With the Wall Street Business Report, I'm Rich Thomason. All eyes are on Jackson Hole, Wyoming. That's where later today, Fed Chairman Kevin Warsh delivers a speech at the Federal Reserve's annual economic symposium. Economists will be watching closely for any hints of future Fed policy. Warsh has provided few details about how the Fed plans to fight inflation. One wild card for inflation has been oil prices, which have been volatile due to uncertainty about the Iran war. It is still not known when the Strait of Hormuz, through which a fifth of the world's crude oil passes on a typical day, will fully reopen to tanker traffic. The price for a barrel of Brent crude, the international standard, rose a fraction to $88.68. U.S. benchmark crude fell a fraction to $83.46 per barrel. Shares of retailer Gap surged more than 17% pre-market. For the Wall Street Business Report, I'm Rich Thomason.
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11: I'm Nicole Murray with Your Money Now. Shares of Chinese ice cream and beverages chain Mixiu Group
10: fell more than 7% this morning after the company reported a decline in first half profit. The drinks giant said it plans to deepen its presence in Southeast Asia and expand further into Central Asia and the Americas. OpenAI has rolled out ads for free users and those on low-price subscription plans. India is among ChatGPT's largest and most active markets. The ad feature is live in 38 other countries, including the U.S., the U.K., and Japan. ChatGPT has more individuals as direct consumers rather than enterprises, so ads can help monetize the business at scale. The FDA has approved a once-daily HIV pill from Gilead that could help simplify care for some patients whose virus is already under control but who remain on complicated treatment regimens. The new pill is also aimed at people who are doing well on a single tablet regimen but want to switch to a new treatment. Stocks are slightly higher. That's your money now.
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0: And welcome back here to the final segment of today's Best Stocks Now show. Lilly gets approval, label expansion for Mounjaro, which kind of started this whole GLP-1 thing. They found out that these diabetes drugs also were good for weight loss. Mounjaro morphed into Zepbound. They're now going to expand the label for Mounjaro for cardiovascular risk. And that's just common sense. I think carrying around a lot of weight in your belly has been proven to be not good for your heart. And Mounjaro. Now, I have to say that Lilly, my number one pick for this year, last year it was Palantir. Palantir was up over 100% last year. This year it was Micron, which is up over 200% since the beginning of the year. But I also gave another pick, and that was Lilly. I'm still a big believer in it. It's up 10% this year. You could do worse than Lilly, but you could also do better than Lilly. But you have to have some stocks that are non-tech related.
1: I mean, primary. Got to have something to offset. I mean, the problem is, as we've talked about, everything's been in the AI sector, and you're trying to find these other sectors that are good diversifiers. Thankfully, the weight loss drugs have been, you know, kind of came in around the same time that NVIDIA hit that with that huge earnings report in 2023. So it's been nice to have them, but it's really been, you know, we wish there'd rather be other sectors that we could pair with AI and be a good diversifier. Right now, we have to pair cash with that concentration.
0: And
1: right?
0: Even though Lilly's only up 10% year to date, which is not bad. I mean, the bond market's down 2 or 3%. 10% is not bad. You still got 4 months left in the year. Over the last 12 months. You look out a little bit further, and Lilly is up 61% versus the market 19.6%. So it's tripled the returns of the S&P 500. A lot of this is all about perspective. You can look at the last 1 month performance, for instance. It's down 1.5% over the last 1 month, but the market's up 4.3%. Over the last 3 months, Lilly's up 11%, and the market's only up 3%. So a lot of it depends on the period of time you're looking at. And over the last 12 months, Lilly's up 61%. It's become the first $1 trillion pharmaceutical of all time. It's $1.11 trillion. I predicted a long time ago, I wrote an article that Lilly will become the first $1 trillion pharmaceutical, a company that's been around for over 100 years. Eli Lilly fought in the Civil War. Company's headquartered in Indianapolis, Indiana. Over the last 5 years, Lilly has delivered 36% per year compound average returns, while the market's delivered 14.6. So it's definitely delivered quite a bit of alpha, along with the weight loss and the deduction in your food bill. And as we look at the valuation on Lilly, it still has a favorable valuation. I see it getting to $2 trillion. Maybe that should be my next article. Lilly will become the first $2 trillion. Unless somebody comes along with a magic chewing gum or pill. Lilly does now have the pill. That delivers even more weight loss, which I don't think is physically possible. But I've known many people that have lost 70 to 100 pounds on Lilly's Zepbound drug. Klarna stock picks up. Those are a couple of stocks. Klarna, and what's the other one that is...
1: Hang on. It starts with an A.
0: They had a good earnings report today. They're payment stocks. For Amazon.
1: Affirm
0: is having a pretty good day today. Affirm is, we met somebody in the Bay Area that worked there. She was in the right place.
1: At the right time.
0: At the right time when they went public. And she had been awarded stock. And, you know, this is an issue that some people face, and now, like, most of their net worth is in one stock. And a firm is
1: thankfully
0: pretty
1: volatile. Thankfully you diversified out of it at a pretty nice pretty nice exit in terms
0: but she
1: of,
0: still
1: in terms
0: owns
1: of where
0: a lot.
1: The stock was.
0: Yeah.
1: She
0: still owns a lot, and the stock is threatening to break out to new all-time highs, believe it or not, after a pretty good earnings report. I don't know where these earnings came from. $4.62. There must be a one-time thing in there.
1: I will say that the PE, the forward PE ratio for them surprisingly is 16.7. I mean, so it's a pretty. I mean, from a multiple wise, it actually.
0: I think there's a one-time.
1: Looks fairly attractive.
0: I got to look
1: chart
0: at their
1: or
0: report.
1: One-time revenue that they had. Yeah. Okay.
0: Yeah, I mean, this $4.20 for the quarter. There's definitely something in there that is a one-time thing. That's not going to recur. But having said that, I mean, the stock is at 83 now. It's now a $25 billion company, you know, from a standing start many years ago. And their biggest claim to fame is, you know, teaming up with Amazon. You could put your pizza on 10 payments. Or not a pizza, but. I'm sure they're with the pizza guys, too. 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And so they're doing pretty good here today. 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It's not a model I particularly like, but... You know, look, a firm's having a good day today, and I got to look as to why they had such a big increase in earnings. There's got to be an extraordinary item in there. Well, we're out of time. It's newsletter day and trading day. I combine those two on Friday, and research day, and earnings update, and target price market outlook update day. Very busy day is Friday for Gunderson. We'll have it out tomorrow morning, tomorrow afternoon sometime. There will be a lot in it. 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
5: Breaking news this hour from Town Hall. I'm Rich Thomason. Crews struggling to rescue survivors of the disaster along the Nepal-Tibet border being warned to remain on the alert for the possibility of more flooding. Catastrophic flooding claimed nearly 600 lives, at least 2,500 people still unaccounted for, dozens of Americans among them. Federal judge temporarily pausing President Trump's effort to standardize how the states handle mail-in ballots.
6: The 14-day hold follows new administrative rules requiring states to provide voter lists and use standardized ballot envelopes before the Postal Service delivers mail ballots. Trump supporters say the changes promote election security, consistency, and public confidence. Opponents argue states lack time to comply. The U.S. Supreme Court may ultimately decide this case. Ken Lorman reporting.
5: President Trump says it's clear the U.S. has the upper hand in the disputed Strait of Hormuz.
7: The strait is open. We're taking a lot of boats. Millions and millions of barrels of oil are coming out of the strait every day. Other countries recognize that. Every once in a while, they shoot some, you know, and they put some shots at. You know, we totally cleared the strait of We have the best minesweepers in the world, the underwater minesweepers.
5: Federal Reserve Chair Kevin Warsh saying inflation is still too high, suggesting the central bank may have to raise interest rates in the coming months to bring it down. It's a clearer signal than he has sent before about his economic outlook. In his first high-profile speech at the Fed's annual conference at Jackson Hole, Wyoming, Warsh acknowledges that recent inflation reports show that it has cooled a bit, but, quote, they do not tell me that underlying trends have meaningfully improved. Now, on Wall Street, stocks are higher. The Dow is up about 88 points. More on these stories at townhall.com.
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18: I'm Lauren Simonetti, and this is the Fox Business Report.
19: Stocks open mostly higher. Investors will be spending the day reacting to Fed Chair Kevin Warsh's speech to the Federal Reserve's Jackson Hole Summit. Walmart confirms it has settled with the Justice Department. It had been charged with failing to properly oversee the dispensing of opioid medications. Marvell Technology reported upbeat earnings and is optimistic about its business, though expectations are very high for AI chip makers, especially after NVIDIA's stellar report. And Marvell shares are down 7%. And PayPal shares opened 13% lower after Bloomberg reported potential buyers, investment firm Advent International, and payment processor Stripe have ended their attempt to buy PayPal. That's your Fox Business Report. I'm Jenny Coselda, invested in you.
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20: 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So definitely something we're going to be keeping an eye on as they try to lean further into the Gen Z.
21: Very good, Avalon. 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Avalon Purnell, she's equity reporter for Bloomberg News. 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Mr. Warsh finished with his speech out there in Jackson Hole. I guess the feedback would be he got his message across. He's hawkish. Still focus on that 2% rate like a hawk, and that's kind of the way, that's the message, and you better get used to it. That's Tom right. Orlick, he joins us here, chief economist for Bloomberg Economics. Tom, love to get your thoughts on this speech. You've heard them all for many, many years. What'd you take away from this speech?
22: Well, great to be here, Paul. So Warsh went into this Jackson Hole with a challenge. He has expressed a kind of philosophical opposition to the idea of forward guidance, telling the market what to expect from the Fed. But that was running into a collision course with the market's demand for a Fed chairman who can clearly articulate how the Fed is going to respond to 5 years of inflation above target. So that was the heading into this meeting. Now, in his speech, Warsh reiterated his philosophical opposition to forward guidance. He said he doesn't like it, but he did provide the market with a little bit more clarity about how he's thinking about inflation and what that means for the immediate rates outlook. I'm going to get the quote a little bit off, but basically he said, financial conditions aren't currently restrictive. I don't see the trend for inflation moving clearly in the right direction. And if the trend for inflation doesn't move clearly in the right direction, we've got some work to do. Now, the market's interpreted that, and we've interpreted that as a pretty clear signal that the chances of a rate hike in September have moved up.
23: At the same time, right, we're looking at weaker retail sales. We're looking at job numbers being softer than we'd like. How difficult, in your opinion, is the Fed's decision if growth keeps slowing but inflation stays above target?
22: So the growth numbers this year, certainly there are some soft spots. Certainly there are some areas of concern. But my view, and I think the Fed's view, is that actually the main story on growth for the U.S. economy this year has been a somewhat surprising resilience. All of that excitement about AI, all of that capex going into AI data centers, offsetting the drag from the war in Iran and higher oil prices. I think the collision course which the Fed and Warsh may now be on is not between their inflation mandate and concerns about softening growth. It's between their inflation mandate and what President Trump wants, right? President Trump has been very clear that he wants lower interest rates. The midterms are coming. A Fed which hikes in September ahead of the midterms is going to put itself on a collision course with President Trump. It's possible, just speculating here, that Chairman Warsh could find himself with some of those intense political problems which his predecessor, Chair Powell, encountered.
21: Tom, another aspect that the market is trying to get some clarity on is the reaction function for this chairman in this Federal Reserve. Did we get any clarity on that point?
22: So, Warsh has a kind of a philosophical view here that the world is very complicated. It's more complicated than can be captured in any simple rule, a reaction function, a Taylor rule. So part of his speech was kind of devoted to that kind of philosophical opposition to thinking or being too kind of presumptuous about how much we can understand about what's going on in the economy. At the same time, he also said, well, inflation is too high, and we need to see it coming clearly back to target and coming back to target at the required pace. So I think you can kind of distill a couple of lessons on his reaction function from that. Firstly, he doesn't like inflation above target. Secondly, he needs to see inflation moving back towards target sufficiently clearly and sufficiently rapidly. Otherwise, as he said himself, the Fed has work to do. He didn't quite say it, but I think the markets have interpreted work to do as rate hikes.
0: And we're certainly seeing that in two-year yield up 8 basis points to 4.31%. Tom, thanks so much for joining us. Really appreciate getting a couple of minutes of your time. Tom Orlick, he's the chief economist for Bloomberg Economics. He's based down there in Washington, D.C. Let's head back out to Jackson Hole, but for a dry Jackson Hole. That's because Tom Keene has found shelter. He's in from the elements, and he joins us right now. Tom Keene, co-host of Bloomberg Surveillance. Tom, I'm glad you guys found some dry ground here. I'd love to get your thoughts here on what was an eventful morning for you guys out there in Jackson Hole.
1: Eventful morning. I think we've covered it a lot, but what really matters now, Paul, is the opinion of Wall Street. I'm reading some of the research notes coming out at right now, pretty much the same tone, which is this is a more restrictive Kevin Warsh as a chairman, not throwing a bone, but clearly tilting towards the obvious length of the inflation trend that we've seen. I'll let the markets decide what the betting odds are on this meeting or the next meeting or that. But the clarity here is surely homage to a more restrictive Fed. I didn't hear much dovish there this morning.
23: Tom, quick question about the pricing in of a September rate hike. So can you talk to me a little bit about what it would require for that rate hike to happen or the chances of
1: hike
23: to go up?
1: Yeah, this is a really, really important question, is if we've got the betting, the parlor game of what the Fed is going to do, what's the data that's going to matter? There's no question the data is inflation data. We had a jobs redo, if you will, today that didn't even make the headlines. It was pretty much a non-event. But clearly there's a tone there of a fully employed America, which so many of our listeners and viewers would aggressively disagree with. I had a kid last night point blank tell me how difficult it is for recent college graduates to get jobs. So they're going to look at the inflation data here to confirm an excuse to stay where they are or maybe even to raise rates. We certainly heard from many, including the president of the Cleveland Fed, raise them right now.
0: Tom, one of the, I think, objectives a lot of folks hoped that Mr. Warsh would achieve with the speech is to maybe regain a little bit of the credibility that he may have lost in some people's minds from his initial communications with the market. From the folks you're chatting with out there, do you think he did regain some of the credibility that perhaps may have been lost?
1: Yes.

0: to a decision. I didn't hear much on that.
1: And Tom, I guess we didn't hear much on the various committees, working groups he set up to look at various working aspects of the feds. That's something I guess we'll have to wait for.
0: His team was listening to you yesterday, Paul. There was a dreaded task force that came up. I think I can state nobody out here is offended that they're not on a task force. I'm not sure what task force will do. Of course, you know, Paul, we do have the surveillance task force led by Alexis Christophorus, which keeps us on the straight and narrow.
1: All right, Tom, stay dry out there. Hopefully you guys will get your afternoon hikes in. I would recommend a horseback little tour. That was fun when I did that. Tom Keene, co-host of Bloomberg Surveillance Radio, is out there in Jackson Hole holding court like only Tom Keene can do. The million-dollar cowboy bar, that's the place to be.
2: What makes it $1 million?
1: It's huge. It's got everything in there, live music, pool tables, just a restaurant bar, the whole nine yards, and the bar stools are saddles. So you just hop into a saddle. And Tom Keene, I will find this photo. It's out there in the zeitgeist, as Tom would say. There's a picture of Tom Keene in his trademark double-breasted suit and bow tie sitting on this bar stool. I mean, talk about fish out of water spot, but he's holds court out there, so it's good. And he gets his breakfast at the Pioneer Grill as well, biscuits and gravy, the whole nine yards. So, all right, we got some movement coming on the back of this speech. We got equity markets moving up higher, about 0.4% across the board, so a solid move. Low volume, as you would expect, on an August Friday, because the smart people are on the beach or the golf course or, you know, floating on a lake somewhere. But the action's really in the bond market here. We've got kind of a flattening of the bond yield curve. I only know that because Lisa Abramowitz taught me that years and years ago. We got the 2-year Treasury yields up almost 9 basis points, 4.32%. And we've got the 30-year actually down 1 basis point. So when you look on the kind of the 20s, 30s, if you want to look at it, it's, you know, it's flattening out there. So that's the market telling us, you know, we're feeling more confident about a rate hike in the near term and maybe less inclined or less concerned about inflation in the longer run. That's what the bond market's telling us. I'll go with it. So we'll see what's happening. Coming up, we're going to talk about the municipal bond market. Nick Carollo, he's Bloomberg Municipal Finance Reporter. We're talking the latest on the muni bond market. Record issuance over the past couple of years in municipal bond market. What's going on in 2026? I tell you, if you're a New York City resident, you can get a GO paper and get a taxable equivalent of about 9, almost 10%. Extraordinary. Triple A as well.
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6: 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S&P 500 index up now by 31 points. We're off session highs at 77.62, up by about 0.4%. Dow Industrials up 224 now, up 0.4%. NASDAQ Composite up 0.4%. All of this with the 2-year, 4.32%. The 10-year, 4.69%. The 30-year, 5.17%. Traders sending stocks higher as Fed Chair Kevin Warsh's vow to bring inflation under control sends long-dated bond yields further away from multi-decade highs. Right now, we do have spot gold down $36 the ounce to $45.62, drop there of 0.8%. West Texas Intermediate crude just above $83 a barrel, down 0.5%. Barrel of Brent holding below 90 at $89.42, down now by 0.3%. Eli Lilly's blockbuster diabetes drug Mounjaro has won U.S. approval to reduce the risk of serious cardiovascular problems, broadening the medicine's reach beyond controlling blood sugar and strengthening its position in the increasingly competitive market for GLP-1 drugs. Shares of Eli Lilly, they're trading lower right now on an update for much of the market. Lilly down by 0.2%. Recapping, we've got the 10-year yielding 4.69%, the S&P 500 index at 77.65, up by 0.4%. Judy and Paul, that is a Bloomberg Business Flash.
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8: 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Let's get right to it. It's Friday. We do munis like nobody else. Nick Carollo, municipal finance reporter for Bloomberg News, joins us here. Nick, thanks so much for joining us here in studio. How's the muni bond market doing this year?
9: It's doing okay. Recently, we've been paying pretty close attention to the high yield market. This is where your kind of riskier muni deals or deals that are not, you know, they're based off of some kind of other form of revenue, not taxing revenue. And there was a big deal earlier this month for a mental health provider called QCF, about $600 million. That bankers tried to bring to the market. It was unsuccessful. They turned around, offered more yield. It still was not successful.
8: Really?
9: And this was kind of surprising to us because there's just not a lot of really big high yield deals out in the market right now. There's a lot of appetite for high yield paper. Generally, you know, investors told us that this is something you kind of would have expected to price in kind of a frothier market, and it didn't. So we wanted to write a story kind of about what high yield is looking like right now. And it seems like investors are kind of surprisingly being a bit discerning.
10: Do you think that this investor caution is a warning for high yield muni bonds in general, or more of a sign of like a healthier market? People are being more judicious about their bonds.
9: Definitely the latter. I mean, everyone that we talked to basically said that there's been cycles in the past where their appetite is just so aggressive that there's deals that are coming to market that, you know, really went on to default like 2-3 years down the road. Dirt deals, special projects. Most people viewed this kind of as a sign of health in the market, and that it's not to say that all high yield deals are struggling, but, you know, you really have to have the kind of yield or the interest rate to back up the financials that your deal has.
8: Brightline, this is the private railroad company, right? They got some a railroad line in Florida.
9: Exactly.
8: What's going on there?
9: Brightline is kind of one of the troubled children in the market. It is one of the most important kind of marquee high yield deals in munis. And there has just been recently a development where Brightline reached an agreement with an insurer to provide financing in the event that it were to enter restructuring. So that's not to say that that's necessarily going to happen, but investors generally see that as kind of a potential sign of what's to come. And people are just watching this really closely because Brightline has over $5 billion of debt outstanding. It's a mixture of corporate and muni bonds, and they've been kind of perpetually struggling. And if they were to restructure, it would be one of the biggest muni restructurings of all time, up there with Detroit or Puerto Rico.
8: Really? I mean, it just shows you yet again, like, we needed any more evidence. We don't do the train thing in this country very well. I mean, I'm on the train every day for 40 years because New Jersey Transit, but we are by far the minority, man. Nobody uses the train or even thinks about it. So if you're in Florida or California, they're like, nah, I'm just driving.
9: It's a shame. I mean, people in this country love their cars. Brightline connects Orlando to Miami, and I think the ridership numbers have kind of gone up and down. But creating that kind of cultural shift is tough, getting people to abandon their cars and take a train somewhere. But I would have loved to see it.
10: When I worked in investment banking at Morgan Stanley and I was on the munis team, there was so much excitement around Brightline.
8: Yep.
10: Because it was right after the pandemic and there was this sort of flight down to Florida and people thought, okay, this is the future, that we're going to use this Brightline. It's going to reinvigorate Florida's economy. This is so interesting, like how this sort of reversal of fortune has really taken place. What bearings do you see this having on the bond market generally as it pertains to projects like this, bringing transportation to places that don't necessarily or don't historically use it? Walk me through that.
9: Yeah, well, I actually kind of relate to what we were just talking about. So the big investors in Brightline are firms like Nuveen, Invesco, First Eagle. These are kind of your principal risk takers in the municipal bond market. And right now, how that Brightline deal is going to unfold, what the losses are going to look like for those investors is still really unclear. And so we were wondering, is this having some bearing on the ability of other deals to get done if that money is tied up in Brightline? So I spoke to John Miller, who is chief investment officer for munis at First Eagle, kind of a star high yield muni trader and one of the big investors in Brightline. And he did concede that it's possible that because of Brightline, we're seeing inflows into high yield munis a bit depressed this year. But on the other hand, that doesn't necessarily mean that like all these little tiny charter schools, these little tiny senior living facilities that are trying to come to the market, that they would have just been taken up no problem.
8: Interesting. All right, Nick, thank you much. Appreciate it. Nick Carello, he is municipal finance reporter for Bloomberg News and a proud graduate of the College of William & Mary. So there you go. The big athletic foe of my University of Richmond Spiders put fear into the opponents, the Spider.
10: That was actually William & Mary, the first college campus I ever visited.
8: Yeah, well, it's like one of the first ever. I mean, it's just older than dirt down there. So good stuff. All right, let's get back to these markets. Again, the short end of the curve rally selling off, and the yields are pushing higher 0.9%, 9 basis points higher for the 2-year bond, 4.32%. Those numbers mean something to our next guest, Ira Jersey, interest rate strategist for Bloomberg Intelligence. I would love to get your reaction to Fed Warsh's speech here this morning.
11: Yeah, so Chair Warsh did not deviate at all from what he's been saying. Like a lot of us, I think, thought that he would, make a little bit of a less hawkish tone. We have this natural language processing model that, takes all of the words that he and his predecessors have said and kind of says, is this hawkish or dovish or neutral? And it, this speech was the same hawkishness as his Humphrey Hawkins testimony in July, the press conference at the July meeting, and then also the minutes, which were also pretty hawkish. I do think, Paul, that he has to be very careful because, yes, he's not giving us forward guidance, but he actually is suggesting a reaction function by continuing to say they have a 2% target. They are committed to getting back to that target. So if they don't hike in the next meeting or two, then they're going to start to lose credibility around that target.
10: Could you talk to me a little bit about how you see the Treasury's action on the long end of the yield curve in light of today's comments, right? How are we looking at the yield curve really moving, and what implications will that have on the market?
11: Yeah, so the long end and the feeling has been for a lot of people that basically if the Federal Reserve were to hike interest rates, that you'd wind up seeing long end yields rally a little bit. So what tends to happen is that the front end is obviously very keyed in and tends to move quite a lot on short-term monetary policy moves as well as near-term inflation outlooks, whereas the long end tends to be more influenced by not as much inflation and inflation outlook, because that tends not to change over 30 years. Everyone thinks that, the central bank's going to get inflation lower and the like, but it is affected quite a lot by growth and did growth rates. And right now, growth rates are pretty good. The U.S. economy has been more resilient than many of us had expected. Continues the outlook for growth over the next few years, at least, it also seems to be decent, particularly with all of this AI investment. So you wind up in a situation where long end yields, might come down a little bit if the Fed does actually hike, in anticipation of somewhat slower growth than what we would have had. So that's this idea of a twist flat. So basically where long end yields come down, short end yields go up, and that affects, those borrowing costs. Now, ironically, here's the thing that I do worry about, and this is the irony of ironies, is that if the Federal Reserve were to hike and long-term interest rates come down, that may actually make the funding of all of this new AI-related infrastructure become cheaper and actually enhance investment and actually keep growth even higher than maybe what the Fed wants. And that could drive inflation to be above target for even longer, right? So there is a potential knock-on effect here that maybe, interest rate hikes don't actually, help the inflation environment as much as the Fed hopes.
8: Hey, Ira, I was reading a note by Anna Wong this morning from Bloomberg Economics, and she was in her preview. She was saying, okay, you don't want to provide forward guidance. I guess, that's your prerogative. But, boy, the market would really benefit from, getting some more clarity on the reaction functions of the chairman and of the Fed. Did he give us any of that today?
11: In actuality, this, I think he did, right? He didn't explicitly say, okay, if we're going to do, if this happens, then we're going to react this way, right? That's what he wants to try to avoid. And I think that is what the market would like to see, right? They would like to see, okay, what are the potential outcomes in the economy and what will the Fed do in those? I think from Warsh and what he said today in his speech, he thinks that is a type of forward guidance, right? And now I disagree with that, but, that's his thought, and obviously, he gets to make that determination. But he did give us forward guidance, right? He did say that they're committed to 2%, like hard on 2%, and was unequivocal about that. And if that is the case, then he did give us forward guidance, and that is that they're going to hike. Now, that's where I think they lose credibility, right? Because if you're going to continue to say exactly what he said now for basically four or five speeches in a row, and they don't deliver on that hawkish comment, then they do lose credibility. So he has to be somewhat careful. He hasn't communicated the way Alan Greenspan did, right? He's not as as wishy-washy as Alan Greenspan sometimes was.
10: Ira, a question about labor And this collision course, I feel like, is happening between sort of September and midterms. Can you talk a little bit about how you see these converging and what kinds of effects the market might be unprepared to see as a result of these coming together?
12: I'm Dan Loney with Your Money Now. Federal Reserve Chair Kevin Warsh expressed concerns about the path of inflation while also advocating for a quieter central bank as part of his address at the Jackson Hole Symposium today. He did hint that interest rates could need to go higher if we see continued lack of progress against inflation, or said that trends have not meaningfully improved. That message has sent the markets higher today. The Dow Industrial Average is up more than 150 points. Meanwhile, the NASDAQ is up right around 100. Chevron and other U.S. energy companies are nearing deals to invest billions of dollars in Venezuela's oil fields. Chevron would expand its operations there, potentially adding two oil-heavy fields. Halliburton is also in talks to bring its suite of equipment to the country. Expect companies like ExxonMobil and ConocoPhillips to stay on the sidelines for now. As for oil prices, West Texas crude is down a half of 1% at $83 a barrel. And that's Your Money Now.
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24: With SRN News, I'm Bob Agnew in Washington. An effort is underway today as rescuers try to free people from the mudslide
0: one of them at the Rasuwa hydropower plant in Nepal. Meanwhile, officials are reporting at least 500 lives have been lost. Some 1,500 are still missing, and a desperate search continues to try and save as many lives as possible. Health officials say a parasitic illness, cyclosporin, that is linked to recalled iceberg lettuce and now confirmed in 20 states in this country, making it the largest outbreak of its kind. The Food and Drug Administration said government scientists have now identified cases in three new states, Georgia, Tennessee, and Texas. The tally of people sickened by the parasite now 11,458. That's up from about 10,900 reported just last week. On Wall Street, the Dow is doing well, up now 204 points. NASDAQ, not far behind, it's doing well as well, up by about 70.
1: With the Wall Street Business Report, I'm Rich Thomason. All eyes are on Jackson Hole, Wyoming. That's where later today, Fed Chairman Kevin Warsh delivers a speech at the Federal Reserve's annual economic symposium. Economists will be watching closely for any hints of future Fed policy. Warsh has provided few details about how the Fed plans to fight inflation. One wild card for inflation has been oil prices, which have been volatile due to uncertainty about the Iran war. It is still not known when the Strait of Hormuz, through which a fifth of the world's crude oil passes on a typical day, will fully reopen to tanker traffic. The price for a barrel of Brent crude, the international standard, rose a fraction to $88.68. U.S. benchmark crude fell a fraction to $83.46 per barrel. Shares of retailer Gap surged more than 17% pre-market. For the Wall Street Business Report, I'm Rich Thomason.
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11: Would mention things like, if he likes the markets so much, use the markets. Use the markets to make your case. Like, if Kevin Warsh wants to leave rates where they are, he could say, like, look, one of the reasons why we don't think we need to, we want to get back to the 2% target, and the market is pricing for that. When you look, and I put on our T-Live blog, if you have a Bloomberg terminal, go to T-Live, you can see this chart, or you can look at the research that I just put out a couple of minutes before we went on air. And, you know, we have a chart in there showing how the inflation swaps market is priced for CPI to be 2% by this next year. So, you know, point to that. You can say, like, hey, I'm using the markets to guide, you know, what our policy action should be. And the markets think that we're going to be, you know, have lower inflation. But the market's also priced, as you mentioned, Paul, you look at WIRP, to hike interest rates two times to get there.
3: All right. Very good. Ira, thank you so much for your time. Always appreciate it. Ira Jersey, chief interest rate strategist for Bloomberg Intelligence. We appreciate getting some of his time. All right. Let's get back to the markets here, get a little bit of reset. We'll check in with Charlie Pellet.
6: Hi, thank you very much, Paul Sweeney. Recapping, resetting here with the Dow, the S&P, NASDAQ, they're all higher. NASDAQ 100 index just turning negative since our last update. Little change, perhaps the key takeaway on the NASDAQ 100, but down nonetheless, down now by under a tenth of a percent, down by 6 points. Traders sending stocks for the most part higher as Fed Chair Kevin Warsh's vow to bring inflation under control sends long-dated bond yields further away from multi-decade highs. Right now, we got the 10-year 4.70% with a 30-year 5.19%, the 2-year 4.33%. S&P is a baseline at 77.48 now, up 17. That is a gain there of 0.2%. Dow Industrials up 98, up by 0.2%. We've got NASDAQ up 53, up by 0.2%. Again, NASDAQ 100 index just turning negative, down under 0.1%. Spot gold down $60 the ounce to 45.38, drop there of 1.3%. A retreat for West Texas Intermediate crude, 83.24 a barrel, down 0.3%. Barrel of Brent, 89.34, down by 0.4%. Cannot ignore the move in Gap shares today, surging 13.3%. It has named Michael Francis to head Old Navy, and a profit at Gap outpaced estimates, offsetting a sales decline of the chain and lower sales guidance. Francis, by the way, is a retail industry veteran. He'll take over as CEO of Old Navy on November 2nd. Old Navy Gap shares today up by 13.3%. Recapping, S&P up 0.2%. Paul and Judy, that's a Bloomberg Business Flash.
3: All right, Charlie Pellet, thank you so much. We appreciate that. Judy LeGru sitting in for Scarlett Fu here on Paul Sweeney. We're live in our Bloomberg Interactive Broker Studio in New York City. We're streaming live on YouTube as well. We're waiting in just moments. We're going to bring you a simulcast with Bloomberg Television. Bank of England Governor Andrew Bailey, me speaking with Bloomberg Television's Anchors Tom Keene and Lisa Abramitz, and we'll give that to you as soon as it starts in several minutes. One of the top stories on the Bloomberg Terminal has to do with a biotech pharma company, BioNTech, and Roche. They are abandoning a trial of a personalized cancer vaccine, dashing hopes that had been raised by a rival drug maker's recent success in the same field. So let's see what this means for the players. BioNTech's shares are down. The ADRs are quoted in the U.S. are down about 7.4% today, but still up about 8% year to date. Sam Fazeli joins us, director of research for Bloomberg Intelligence. He covers all the pharma and biotech stuff for Bloomberg Intelligence. Sam, what happened with BioNTech and Roche and this partnership?
4: Yeah, so Paul, I remember Moderna had that great news. Everybody went berserk thinking cancer vaccines are going to solve more problems. We're, as usual, a bit more measured than that. And here we come with a trial from BioNTech where the vaccine failed. Now, very quickly, this has already failed. This failed back in October 2025 in terms of not the monitoring committee that looks at trials on an ongoing basis said, you know, there's no safety issues here, but we don't think you're going to be able to make it on efficacy. That was October 25. Company said, I'm going to carry on. They carried on. I think April, May, they had another look, no safety issues. And suddenly today, they were told you have to stop because there seems to be an imbalance that's even worse, i.e. patients who were taking the vaccine were surviving less than the controlled patients. Now, this is just the vaccine, no other drug added. So it does raise a few questions. And last point I want to make, colorectal cancer is the toughest one to treat when it comes to immunotherapy.
3: All right, Sam, we're going to have to leave it there today. We have to head out to Jackson Hole. Sam Fazeli, director of research, covers all the healthcare stuff for Bloomberg Intelligence, joining us there. Let's head back out to Jackson Hole. Bank of England Governor Andrew Bailey speaking with Bloomberg Television anchors Lisa Abramowitz. Let's listen in.
5: 21 delay in hiking rates to combat inflation. Do you agree? Do you think that forward guidance has outlived some of its purpose, including reaction function to some degree?
7: Well, I think we all wrestle with this issue. It's a really important issue. So the distinction I try to draw is this. Monetary policy, by its nature, is in the business of making policy forwards. We can't influence what inflation is going to be tomorrow. We can influence what inflation is going to be at points further into the future. So we have to obviously look to the future and we have to describe our policy in terms of the future. But, and Chair Walsh made this point, there's always uncertainty. There's even greater uncertainty, I would say, at the moment, about particularly about the immediate situation. There is always uncertainty and therefore our decisions are always conditional. I think the problem with forward guidance, and I think Chair Walsh put his finger on this, is that it tends towards making unconditional statements about policy. And I think that's the problem, and I think that's the danger, and I agree with him. Whether it's out of date, good question. I think the 2021 point, to me, as a veteran of that period, is COVID was such a huge shock that we had to, in a sense, and you know, there was a huge demand on us to sort of, in a sense, step forward and put the tools to work, and to put them, and to do everything we could to put the tools to work. We're not in that world now. And I don't think, you know, unconditional statements about policy work in that sense. But we have to describe, you know, what we're doing in terms of, you know, our views on the future, uncertain though they sometimes are.
5: It was notable to me that Kevin Warsh, Chair Warsh, talked about the components of PCE and that it was broad-based in the U.S. Is it as broad-based in the UK, or is it a different inflationary backdrop due to AI, the investment there, and some of the growth backdrop that's very different for the US and for the United Kingdom?
7: Well, there is a different growth story. Having said that, I think AI is critical here because we need to see faster growth in the UK, we need to see faster productivity growth, and I think AI and robotics are a critical source of that. I think the point that Chair Walsh made, which is very important, and I'll apply this to the UK, is he made a key point that, you know, he is looking to see whether, I think he used the word trend inflation, but, you know, underlying inflation is going back to target. And I think also over what period of time. And that's our issue as well. You know, we are looking at the second round effects of the energy shocks. We're looking at the question, over what do we expect inflation to return to target, over what time, and is that time and that trend sustainable and consistent with the inflation target? Now, in the UK situation at the moment, I would say so far, I think we're seeing quite subdued second round effects. I think we've seen a softening labour market for some time now. I think the second round effects are at the moment quite subdued. And that's why I've taken the view that I think we can, you know, we can watch this situation for the moment. But we have to, every meeting we have to come back to it.
5: How much does it force your hand if the Fed hikes interest rates, which right now the markets are expecting the Fed to do? Does it put pressure on you to match that in some capacity, partly because of the currency differentials, partly because of this race for capital, this competition for capital?
7: Well, I think Chair Marshall made the point, you know, that if whatever the Fed does, it will do it based on its remit and its responsibilities in respect to the US, and it will do it for reasons to do with the US. We will have to take decisions to do with the UK. Now, of course,
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25: This is Hugh Hewitt for townhall.com. The Islamic Republic is reeling as summer closes. Operation Economic Outcast is squeezing an already flustered and failing regime. As that regime grows increasingly desperate, there are warnings that Iran may well be considering one or even many October surprise attacks on Israel, the United States, or anywhere that its weapons or terrorists can reach. America's military is certainly prepared, but the public ought to be braced too. Aging revolutionaries in Tehran, whose dreams and fantasies lie in ruins around them, are unlikely to surrender power and go quietly into exile. So the idea of a grand gesture through suicidal attacks has to appeal to the remnants of the once powerful but now nearly spent regime. Fanatics with nothing to lose pose a specific kind of threat, and it's not a rational one. Americans should support President Trump, the efforts of Operation Economic Outcast, and the military as the Islamic Republic plays out its last few desperate moves. I'm Hugh Hewitt.
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27: I'm Dan Loney with Your Money Now. Markets are trying to end the week on a high note after Fed Chair Kevin Warsh commits to the fight against inflation. The Dow Industrial Average is up 200 points. The NASDAQ is up more than 100. Oil prices are slightly lower so far today. West Texas crude is down less than 1% at $83 a barrel. The Labor Department updated the numbers from the jobs reports earlier this year, and it shows that there were 79,000 fewer jobs than announced in March, with the private sector off 178,000 so far this year. Federal, state, and local government added 99,000 more jobs, so that shifts the monthly average down by about 23%. Shares of video game giant Take-Two Interactive are up 2% today. The maker of the Grand Theft Auto franchise got good reviews of the trailer for the sixth edition of the game. The trailer was first seen on Netflix with high viewership numbers expected due to having to refresh screens from error messages. The game launches November 19th. That's Your Money Now.
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7: One challenge. I think the turnaround of the post-Cold War defense expenditure dividend, if you like, it's now gone obviously into reverse, is a very big challenge. And these are challenges, they're not direct challenges for monetary policy, but they are obviously challenges for economic policy, and they are having an impact on fiscal policy, and they are having an impact on debt levels. And if you know, you look at the long-run projections, they tell you these are issues that we are going to have to seriously manage.
5: Well, it really is notable that normally this is much more attended by global central bankers, but a lot of people are distracted because they have to go to Asheville for the G20 meeting, yeah, which you're heading off to tomorrow morning. It's sort of notable at this moment. It's rare for this to happen, for this meeting to be so close to that meeting, both in location as well as in timing. But it sort of indicates the moment that we're in, and really this idea that the finance picture, the fiscal backdrop, can't be extricated as cleanly from monetary policy as it could be, say, 20 years ago.
7: We've got a slightly different cycle this year. I mean, normally we have the G20 meetings in February and July, whereas this year we're having it end of August. So that's caused the sort of in some ways, this works quite well because we're in the US, so here we are. So it cuts down on the extensive travel that we do. I wouldn't really interpret it any more strongly than that, really, in terms of the meetings.
5: Do you think that in the UK, just switching gears a bit, in the US, people are talking about AI being the holy productivity? You were touching on this and saying that you hope that it would be the case. Do you see AI as being more disinflationary than inflationary in the United Kingdom? Do you see it sort of being inflation in the short term to the same degree that it's being seen in the United States?
7: So I think the interesting question there is there will be both demand shocks and supply shocks from AI. I mean, if you look back in economic historian in me always comes out at this point, I'm sorry. If you look back at general purpose technology innovations in the past, actually they don't have the same pattern, but in terms of the sequencing of shocks. If we get the demand shocks ahead of the supply shocks, then you will get pressure on inflation upwards. And of course, those can come through in terms of asset markets. If you get the supply shocks first, you'll get the opposite.
5: Well, we've got more from Jackson Hole next on Bloomberg after the break. Brilliant. Thank you so much, Governor Andrew Bailey. Really appreciate it. Yeah. This is Bloomberg.
3: All right, that was Bank of England Governor Andrew Bailey speaking with Bloomberg's anchor Lisa Abramowitz out there in Jackson Hole, giving his thoughts of kind of what he's heard from Chairman Warsh here and what the Bank of England is likely to do in terms of trying to get inflation down. That is clearly the message coming out of Jackson Hole.
13: I mean, certainly the comments around supply and demand shocks, I think, were particularly poignant. I think when we talk about the pressures on the yield curve, we really need to look at that more. And so I'm really glad that that was mentioned earlier, just to keep that in context.
3: Yep, and we're seeing it in the bond market. It's that flattener that Ira Jersey was talking about. You look at the short end of the curve, which is really more reflective of kind of what near-term Fed policy may be, and it's up 10 basis points here. We've seen that in a while, up to 4.32%. So that's a big move on the short end. You look at the longer end, the 30-year, it's basically flat here. So that tells you all you need to know in terms of inflation expectations longer term, kind of staying where they were, but clearly in the front end of the curve, it's the market telling you, we think this Fed is going to raise rates. That's kind of what we heard here today from Chairman Warsh. And when you do look at the WIRP function, which reflects the market's expectations for Fed rate changes, it's pricing in 1.5 rate hikes for the remainder of this year, by the end of this year, probably the best way.
13: I mean, one asset class that I don't think anyone else has talked about quite yet on air, at least today, is a rate-sensitive asset like Bitcoin. So yep. Bitcoin actually went under 80,000 today.
3: Good point.
13: Kind of in response to Warsh's comments. And while that's not typically like a terrible move for Bitcoin, I think that it's really interesting to know that it's certainly, it's a blip compared to the rebound this month. Bitcoin is up about 25%. So
3: yeah, it's a good point. So and right now we got Bitcoin, as you mentioned, down about 2% here, just about 78,400. So that is a move in Bitcoin. So we'll keep an eye on that. S&P 500 down 3. We've got the Dow up 63 points and the NASDAQ down 58 points. So not a lot going on out there. For our listeners in the U.S., a reminder, you can listen to us via satellite radio on Sirius XM Channel 121. Access the world's only global auto business network coast to coast, 24 hours a day. Bloomberg Radio on Sirius XM Channel 121 is presented by Golden Crest Metals. Stay tuned for the latest market news and industry research, your top stories, global business headlines are coming up in just a moment here. Judy, thank you so much for sitting in for this hour. That
13: thank
3: was great. Appreciate it. We heard some interesting speakers there and got a sense of what's going on out there in this market. It's all about the bond market here and kind of what the market thinks the Fed is going to do. And Fed Chairman Warsh warned inflation isn't meaningfully slowing and said policy makers must be confident that it is. Otherwise, the central bank has, quote, work to do. In a sweeping speech, his first since becoming chairman of the central bank in May, Warsh reiterated that policymakers will return inflation to their 2% goal, which he said is a firm and fixed target here. That does it for us at Bloomberg Intelligence, looking at these markets again, kind of red and green on the screen here with light holiday volume as well. So that's to be expected. Bloomberg Balance of Power. Actually, it's Bloomberg Money coming up. Tom Keene and
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24: News this hour at Town Hall. I'm Bob Agnew in Washington. In Nepal today, efforts like this underway. These rescuers trying to free a man from a mudslide at the Rasuwa hydropower plant after that big wall of water destroyed buildings. Meanwhile, officials reporting at least 500 lost their lives. Some 1,500 are still missing.
15: Rescuers have pulled survivors from mud and helicopters have lifted people to safety after flash floods hit Nepal and China. Nepal's Disaster Management Authority has reported over 500 deaths, while on the Chinese side, the toll is so far under 10. Hundreds of foreigners were in the area on work, trekking or pilgrimage projects. Authorities are now warning of more flooding from a new lake. Thousands have been evacuated and rescue operations continue. Families worldwide in over 30 countries are hoping for news of their missing loved ones. I'm Charles Philodesma.
24: A new study suggests climate change is intensifying El Niños.
16: El Niños are a cyclical natural warming of the Pacific Ocean around the equator. A rise of half a degree Celsius above normal. 2 degrees warmer is considered a very strong El Niño, and Columbia University's tracker puts the most recent figure at 2.7 degrees. El Niño's warmer waters warp weather patterns globally and increase extreme events.
24: As Ben Thomas reporting, a Texas judge has put the SEC's new eligibility rules on hold.
17: 2 days after the Southeastern Conference passed a rule barring players from returning to the league from the pros, a Texas judge put that rule on hold in a case involving more than 40 players. It was the latest piece of news in what has turned into a breakneck week of legal wrangling over the NCAA's new five-year eligibility rule. The rule does not apply to college players who exhausted their fourth year of eligibility last spring. Many are suing across the country for that fifth year. Ken Lorman reporting.
24: More at Town Hall.
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21: I'm Maria Bartiromo, and this is the Fox Business Report.
23: Fed Chair Kevin Warsh's comments to the Jackson Hole Summit suggest he is concerned about sticky inflation. Warsh says cooling trends and recent reports are not enough to prove trends are heading in the right direction. And he says inflation has been above the Fed's 2% target for 65 months, more than 5 years. Though Warsh stopped short of saying the Fed will need to intervene, in other words, raise interest rates. Business activity in the Chicago area unexpectedly slowed this month. The Chicago Business Barometer declined to a reading of 47.1, down more than 10 points from July. And the University of Michigan's consumer sentiment late August reading improved from earlier in the month, but is still down from July. That's your Fox Business Report. I'm Ginny Cosolda, invested in you.
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33: On the S&P, drop there of under 0.1%. The Dow does remain higher, up 99, up by about 0.2%. NASDAQ, meanwhile, down 0.2%. The NASDAQ 100 index down 0.5%. Russell 2000 index of small cap shares certainly underperforming the rest of the market, down now by 1%. All of this with the SOX, the Philadelphia Stock Exchange Semiconductor Index, tumbling by 3.2%. The 2-year currently at 4.32%. The 10-year 4.71%, and the 30-year 5.19%. Spot gold, $45.13 the ounce, down 1.2%, and West Texas Intermediate crude holding at $83 a barrel, down 0.6%. Barrel of Brent, the global benchmark, $89.28 now, down by 0.5%. Speaking of crude, Chevron said to be in talks to expand its operations in Venezuela as the Trump administration broadens its influence over the nation's oil sector. Chevron, according to sources, negotiating to add 2 new oil fields to its operations in Venezuela. But Peter Scheer, head of macro strategy at Academy Securities, told us on Surveillance this morning, nothing will happen quickly.
34: I think when we talk to people who've been down there, I think some of the majors are still a little bit reluctant because they have lawsuits from the past. But you are seeing kind of smaller drillers look at this. But it's going to take time to invest. I think, like everything else, there'll be this easy part. Okay, we can fix this field. We can turn this back on. Some of that's already going. But to really fix this up, it's going to take, I think, years to make sure that we can refine and process it all domestically. Is going to take time.
33: Peter Cheer of Academy Securities interviewed on Surveillance. Right now we do have among the super majors, Chevron up 0.8%, ExxonMobil down 0.3%, ConocoPhillips down 0.3%. Recapping, 10-year 4.71%, S&P higher, barely up now by 1 point. That, Joe Matthew, is a Bloomberg Business Flash.
35: All right, Charlie, thank you so much, and good Friday to you, sir. Charlie, we'll be back in about 15 minutes' time with more on the markets here. As things start to look a little bit like they're falling apart, as Charlie mentioned, the S&P 500 turning negative. It's down just a fraction, though. This thing, I guess, could go either way. And after our our big session yesterday in the wake of NVIDIA earnings. Maybe we shouldn't be too surprised with some concern about going long into the weekend. So thanks for joining us. You made it to the threshold of the weekend here on Bloomberg Radio. Across the country on this great radio network and worldwide on YouTube, where you can find us by searching Bloomberg Business. You know, Bloomberg mobilizes at Jackson Hole every year for this whole confab. And, well, I've just been dazzled watching our coverage out there, not just Mike McKee, of course, Lisa Abramowitz, who's going to be bringing us an interview later on in the broadcast from the symposium. And, of course, the great Tom Keene, the T-Rex of financial news, who I saw out there earlier. Did you see this? Producer James alerted me to what was happening because it's kind of rainy. It's drizzly out there. And Tom Keene this morning on international television, sitting out there in the rain in Jackson Hole, holding an umbrella over Lisa Abramowitz's head. You say chivalry is dead. I give you Tom Keene. Now, of course, the reason why they're out there is Kevin Warsh and, well, the big speech that took place at 10 o'clock this morning. You know, we get the transcript like the minute the speech starts and everyone's looking down here at 10 o'clock in the morning. What's he going to say? Some of the analysis suggested that he wouldn't make news, maybe wouldn't even talk about inflation. But the headlines kind of say them all. If you do a quick search, as I just did on the terminal, New York Times, Wall Street Journal, Washington Post, Bloomberg News. All right, we'll just grab the big four right there. Fed Chair Warsh, concerned about inflation, says Fed has more work to do. That's the Washington Post there. Warsh says inflation is not slowing, vows to reach 2% target. Shock, horror. That's the BN headline. Do you mean 2% or two handle? I think we got the answer today. Here's what Kevin Warsh said in Jackson Hole.
3: There should be no misunderstanding. The Fed's price stability objective of 2%, as measured by the PCE price index, is a firm, fixed target. Let me be equally clear about another aspect of this objective. Price stability is not self-executing, nor is inflation necessarily mean reverting. It's the Fed's job to deliver stable prices. No excuses.
35: No excuses? Saying interest rates are the Fed's predominant tool for achieving its mandate. He did not signal whether there'd be a hike or not in September, but a lot of people are asking. If you so eloquently made this case today and stopped the market in its tracks, why didn't you hike rates at the last meeting? It's going to get more difficult to do as we get ever closer to November, although the Fed has made clear that it will not be swayed by political pressure. Let's get out there right now because we've got the best team in the business. And as I mentioned, Michael McKee is joining us, Bloomberg International Economics and Policy Correspondent. Look at him in the lodge there at Jackson Hole. Mike, it's great to see you. How are you framing this in level of importance to the markets here? I'm looking at bonds right now, looking at treasuries. The 30 years at 519. The 2 years up almost 10 ticks here at 432. What's the market think of this?
4: Market is very happy because they got what they wanted. They got a commitment from Kevin Warsh to actually care about inflation and do something about it. He has said they're going to go down to 2%, but he's tried to avoid any kind of indication about what he thinks of inflation now and what the Fed could do about it. Today he came out and he said it's not good enough. Inflation's not coming down fast enough. And if it doesn't start doing that, then we're going to have to take action. He didn't say we're going to have to raise rates. He didn't say anything's coming up in September specifically, but he's done what many Fed chairs and Fed governors have done in the past, and that is basically give the markets something to infer. So now the markets are happy because basically, Joe, they can set a baseline for where they think the Fed is, and from here on out, we'll see the yield curve shift up and down based on the economic data we get, rather than people wondering if Kevin Warsh is more dovish than he is hawkish. Today he said hawkish.
35: And that's what he wants, though, right? He made that pretty clear today. Now the bond market is speaking honestly. Mike McKee, is he right?
4: He wants the bond market to give the Fed an indication of where the economy is. He wants to take signals from the bond market instead of the bond market taking signals for the Fed. Now, a lot of people disagree with that. I talked to a lot of people on Wall Street and within the Fed who say he really can't separate the two, that bond investors are always going to say, well, what's happening with the economy, what's happening with inflation, and what do we think the Fed is going to do? Those three things are inseparable. And now it looks like Kevin Warsh has put them back together.
35: All right. Excellent. You know, there's a lot of questions about independence with this Fed and this president and exactly what Kevin Warsh's relationship is with Donald Trump, but also what Donald Trump's view of all of this is. He's not been criticizing Warsh on Truth Social, certainly not in the way that he would on a daily basis with Jay Powell. But I want to bring it back to last week when the president was talking about interest rates. I know that you probably heard this, Mike, because a lot of us couldn't understand what he was talking about. He sees things in the mirror image, the reverse of what Kevin Warsh was saying today. Listen to Donald Trump.
5: Now, when we announce good numbers, the better they are, the worse it is for interest rates. We could have a GDP of 10, 12, 15 times if they just leave us alone. Let the rates go down. We should pay the lowest interest rates. You know, every point of interest is $600 billion. Think of that. When our country does well, interest rates should go down.
35: I mean, conceptually speaking here, I don't know how they even have a conversation, Mike. What was he talking about?
4: Nobody knows what he was talking about. I saw one reaction to that that just said, and he went to Wharton, question mark. He's completely wrong about why interest rates go up and down. If the economy is hot, then interest rates go up to cool inflation.

0: a guy who's borrowed a lot of money, right? And he must think the better his credit is, the lower rate he would get on a loan. But it doesn't work that way in reverse, does it?
1: Well, no. Lenders set their loan rates based on where the cost of money is. The cost of money is set by the Federal Reserve. Now, all realtors, all real estate guys would like to see lower interest rates because it makes it easier for people to borrow and therefore to buy their real estate. But what he was talking about is an unrealistic situation.
0: Michael McKee is going to call his family tonight from Jackson Hole. Joe Matthew made me teach an economics 101 class on the radio network today. I don't think he's well. Mike, what happens from here? Everybody, is there a kumbaya, a big dinner tonight? Where is Kevin Warsh going on this Friday?
1: Well, we are still in the middle of the session for today, and it is a presentation of academic papers on this whole financial innovation and payment systems topic, which is not going to excite most people in the world, but it is an important thing for central bankers around the world. Then we have a speech at noon at the lunch by Ken Rogoff, a Harvard professor. And then I was just talking to somebody from the Kansas City Fed, and they're a little bit worried because everybody was supposed to go on a hike this afternoon. And with the rain, they're not going to be able to do that. I suggested maybe they rent a Netflix movie or something for everyone. And yes, there is a big dinner tonight.
0: All right, beautiful. I hope it's great. Netflix and chill, Michael McKee. And if you get caught in the rain, just turn to Tom Keene. If you're with us on YouTube, you see what I'm talking about here. One of the last of the romantics. The T-Rex of financial news, keeping you dry and informed at Jackson Hole. Maybe we'll bump into Tom a little bit later. I hope so. I hope he's having a good time out there. And I hope you're having a great Friday. Thanks for being with us on Balance of Power. We're going to head to the farm next, talk about beef prices right here on Bloomberg.
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0: In honor of the new movie, The Uprising, starring Andrew Garfield, we have a chance for you to win a 7-night Gulf of America cruise for two. 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
3: I'm Dan Loney with Your Money Now. The Labor Department is expected to propose a new rule which could expand access to health insurance plans through certain membership organizations. This could change the definition of what an employer is and potentially lower the cost of health care plans for millions of self-employed workers. Shares of Marvell Technology are off more than 6% today. The chipmaker says it now expects revenue growth of 50% next fiscal year, but that's still below Wall Street views. In the fiscal second quarter, revenue rose 37% to $2.7 billion. Investors were hoping that a recently signed partnership with Google would boost the current numbers, but that did not appear to happen. Heading into the weekend, we've seen gasoline prices dip slightly, but still above the $4 a gallon plateau. AAA says the average for a gallon of regular unleaded is at $4.09. That's down 2 cents in the last week. Wall Street has turned mixed. Dow Industrial Average is up 0.1%. NASDAQ is off right around 100 points. That's Your Money Now.
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4: On WTI, Brent 89.33, down by 0.4%. Eli Lilly's blockbuster diabetes drug Mounjaro has won government approval to reduce the risk of serious cardiovascular problems, broadening the medicine's reach beyond controlling blood sugar and strengthening its position in the increasingly competitive market for GLP-1 drugs. Lilly shares down now by 0.5%. For on-demand news, 24 hours a day, subscribe to Bloomberg News Now wherever you get your podcast. I'm Charlie Pellett, and that's Joe Matthew. This is a Bloomberg Business Flash.
5: Okay, Charlie, we do thank you as always. Spending a Friday with Charlie Pellett in New York. What else do you want? We'll have more on the Friday trade coming up in just about 20 minutes here as we connect the dots between Washington and Wall Street. And it's not just Washington and the markets on Wall Street. It is frequently Washington and the prices you're paying. Think of the economy as a whole being impacted by decisions made here. And one of the most recent examples, of course, is the president's call to lower tariffs on beef imports. We're not sure from where, which is why you're seeing all these mystery meat headlines. Where's the beef? But about 2 weeks worth is what they're talking about here in an effort to lower prices. It was out last evening. Bobby Vann's. Man, the ribeyes looked good. It's like the best steak in the city. People are paying up for it. It was 70-something bucks, right, for a ribeye. Not that they have an opportunity to raise prices that much on the consumer level. It's in many cases shrinking margins for our farmers and processors. So how did we get here? You've got a herd at a 75-year low. We've talked about this, and it has to do with any number of factors, including a restructuring by Tyson's massive Lexington, Nebraska facility. You had over 3,000 workers there, 5,000 cattle a day. Cutbacks at its Amarillo, Texas plant. I'll add to that now with JBS USA closing major beef production plants in Pennsylvania, another one near Memphis. It's about 1,700 workers there. And so, yeah, it starts to impact prices. Ground beef up 25% since the start of 2025. Beef prices year over year up 12%. With a big jump in beef roasts. It's ground beef that the president's talking about in this case. We got into this with Sid Miller. I'll tell you what, you want to go viral? Talk to Sid. He's the agriculture commissioner in Texas. And he dialed us up yesterday on the late edition of Balance of Power from his car, wearing the 10-gallon hat. And, you know, look, this guy is MAGA through and through. Donald Trump called him his Texas guy on the campaign. And he said he loves everything that Donald Trump. The only time he has ever disagreed with him was on this one. And the point he was making was not only are you taking profits away from ranchers who cannot then reinvest in growing the herd, but beef prices are high along with everything else. So why are you picking on me? He actually had a grocery store flyer with him in the car. Listen to this.
6: I don't think beef is all that high compared to everything else. I just went to the grocery store. I don't know if you can see this or not, but there's ground beef, 80-20, $4.99 a pound. Chuck roast, $7.99 a pound. That seems fairly reasonable, especially when I am paying as a cattleman the highest prices for my three top inputs. High feed because of the drought, high diesel prices because of Strait of Hormuz, and the highest fertilizer prices I've ever paid, also because of the Strait of Hormuz. So we're not on easy times, and bringing in foreign beef is complicating the problem.
5: A witch's brew. Three factors that may not be changing anytime soon, to the point where we started today with Kevin Warsh telling us at Jackson Hole that prices had to come down and that the Fed had work to do. Yes, Sam, triple witchy. So after we talked to Sid, we heard about Will Harris. We thought we would bring him in for a conversation because he knows a lot more about this than we do. Will Harris, a sixth-generation cattleman, author of the book A Bold Return to Giving a Damn, One Farm, Six Generations, and the Future of Food. He joins us right now live from the Great White Oaks Pastures in Georgia, where he is the owner. Will Harris, it's great to meet you. Thank you for coming on Bloomberg today. Is the president's move here making your profit margin shrink?
7: I'm sorry. I was thanking you for having me on. What was the question?
5: Well, I appreciate your being a gentleman. Does the president's move here shrink your profit margins at White Oaks Pastures?
7: I suspect that it could. I'll say that I am not opposed to opening the borders for importation of beef. I think that we need it. I think that beef is a wonderful health food that people are increasingly accepting and embracing. And I want to see wealthy people be able to eat beef, and I want to see poor people be able to eat beef. Beef is, as you pointed out earlier, is as high as it's ever been. My family's been on this farm since 1866, and beef has never been as high relative to other prices as it is right now. And it disturbs me that people who want beef, need beef, can't afford beef. Beef is, they're very cheap to import. I think there could be problems with imported beef, but it's cheap, and there are people that would like to buy it, and I'd like for them to.
5: Yeah.
7: What I have a real problem with is this, the country of origin labeling. until last January 1st, meat companies could bring in beef from many countries in the world and label it product of the USA legally because value was added in this country. That is wrong. That is so wrong in every sense of the word. I'm not opposed to the big four meat companies bringing in beef. I think it's good. I want people to be able to afford beef. I think it's horribly misleading to call product of the USA when the animal was born, raised, slaughtered in South America or Australia or New Zealand or many, many other countries.
5: You know, it's funny. Sid brought this up, too. When we talked to him last evening, he brought up this very same issue, and he made the point as well, not only about the country of origin, but he said when we're bringing in these imports, it's better to have them cross the border on the hoof than in the box. Why is that?
7: Well, I think it would be because you're spared, depending upon other governments, for the manufacturing process of slaughter. But it's impractical. Beef is brought into the cattle are brought into this country on the hoof, primarily from Canada or Mexico. I don't think it's wrong to bring in beef if it's USDA inspected, but I do think that the consumer has the right to know where it came from. It certainly has there's no right there for companies to lie to them saying product of the USA when the animal never lived in the United States. That is so wrong. Mm-hmm. That was not true until 2015. In 2015, big meat companies lobbied for that change in labeling. Prior to that,
8: Yes, sir.
7: To carry the product of USA label, the animal had to be born, raised, and slaughtered in one of the 50 states. Now, that changed, and it changed for marketing reasons for the big beef.
5: Yes, sir. I'm looking at diesel today at $5.61 a gallon on average nationally. Sid also talked about fertilizer. What are your highest input costs? What's making this hurt the most for you and farmers like you?
7: Well, of course, buying live cattle in today's market, turning it into beef is very, very expensive. My customers have made the decision to buy beef that comes from a farm like mine that was raised in the way that ours is raised. We spend a lot of time and effort and energy on our educational component of letting our customers know how we do it. And by the way, this is not an advertisement for White Oak Pastures. I own White Oak Pastures, but there are a number of really good beef producers in this country that are doing it the way we're doing it. Sadly, there's a big industry of commercial beef production that's not doing it the way that we do it. That's true in this country. It's true in Brazil, Australia, New Zealand, yeah. Uruguay. Let's just tell the consumer the truth. Let's tell them exactly where it comes from and let them make the decision. You know, consumers can pay from as low as, what you say earlier, $6, $7, $8 a pound for beef to as high as $13 a pound for beef. If they do, it's because the higher beef has attributes that the customer has made the decision they're willing to pay for. Some consumers, the animal welfare of the production system is very, very important. Higher animal welfare has a great cost, so the beef costs more. There are customers that are willing to pay that. There are other beef consumers that can't afford that. They want the cheapest beef they can get. And I'm not trying to deprive those people of the opportunity to buy it. I'm not opposed to the importation of beef. I'm opposed to masking the origin of a product so that the importer can get more for it. I'm vehemently opposed.
5: You sound like a man of the people to me, Will Harris. The president made a post online a little while ago, right before you came on. You mentioned the beef processors, and I'd love your thought on this. He says, for years I have heard that ranchers have a tremendous problem with the big processors, who many say are a nasty monopoly. He said, I can't let that happen. In order to break this powerful monopoly, I am authorizing legal documents to be drawn in order to allow farmers and ranchers to be given the right to process their own food. Is this the right move right now?
7: It is, and I was there when that document was signed, and I'm in favor of it. You know, 85% of the beef in this country comes from four major international beef packers. Four control 85%. That level of market concentration that just hadn't happened much since the Depression. But it's what we've evolved into. And, you know, all beef is not created equal. You know, there's currently 50% lean beef. The value is $1.31 a pound. That's when you slaughter for fat feedlot cattle, you wind up with a lot of product called 50% lean beef trim. It's 50% fat, 50% lean. That product sells for an average today of $1.31 per pound. That's not edible. It's not edible, but it's legal to eat. It's just you wouldn't eat it. But what the big international packers do is bring in super lean beef, 90% lean beef, 95% lean beef, which is about $4 a pound. Well, you can take a pound of 95% lean imported beef and a pound of this American product that's 50% from the feedlots, and come up with a product that is 85 72% lean beef, and the cost is $2.66 per pound.
8: Okay.
7: $2.66 per pound for the beef. Now, that doesn't include packaging and transportation, but it is it's a super cheap product that can be made by bringing this beef in, and there are people who will choose to buy it. And those people have the right to make that choice. My customers will not choose to buy that beef. 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But I do want people who want good beef, can't afford our beef. I want them to have a product that they can afford that would be good for them. And I think this product their grocery.
8: All right. We might be having a little trouble with the Wi-Fi on the farm there, James. 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
0: In honor of the new movie, The Uprising, starring Andrew Garfield, we have a chance for you to win a 7-night Gulf of America cruise for two. 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
8: With SRN News, I'm Bob Agnew in Washington. In Nepal, at least 500 people confirmed dead and about 1,500 still missing as teams work to pull people out of the mud and other debris after that massive wall of water and international aid starting to flow in as well. Health officials say a parasitic illness linked to a recalled iceberg lettuce has now been confirmed in 20 states. That makes it the largest outbreak of cyclospora ever in this country. The Food and Drug Administration said government scientists have now identified cases in three new states, Georgia, Tennessee, and Texas. The tally of those sickened by the parasite up to 11,458. That is up from just 10,900 reported last week. Caroline Leavitt has left her job as President Trump's White House press secretary. She's giving up the role so she can spend more time with her young children. This is SRN News.
13: With the Wall Street Business Report, I'm Rich Thomason. All eyes are on Jackson Hole, Wyoming. That's where later today, Fed Chairman Kevin Warsh delivers a speech at the Federal Reserve's annual economic symposium. Economists will be watching closely for any hints of future Fed policy. Warsh has provided few details about how the Fed plans to fight inflation. One wild card for inflation has been oil prices, which have been volatile due to uncertainty about the Iran war. It is still not known when the Strait of Hormuz, through which a fifth of the world's crude oil passes on a typical day, will fully reopen to tanker traffic. The price for a barrel of Brent crude, the international standard, rose a fraction to $88.68. U.S. benchmark crude fell a fraction to $83.46 per barrel. Shares of retailer Gap surged more than 17% pre-market. For the Wall Street Business Report, I'm Rich Thomason.
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5: Like a happy man and a man of the people. And I appreciate your being with us, Will Harris. Next time, let me know, strip or ribeye. We have a lot to learn from Will Harris. He's fourth-generation cattleman, White Oaks Pastures. Look him up. This man is an icon, as I said, in what they call the real food movement. And I was looking forward to that conversation. We got to get him and Sid together at some point here, right? This is like, take this thing on the road. Many thanks, Will. Go take care of that dog. It wouldn't have been the same without him. Our panel's been listening. Rick Davis and Jeannie Shanzano are on the way in. But first, the great Charlie Pellett with his view of the markets with or without beef prices. Let's get down to it on Kevin Warsh Day. Charlie, how's it going?
14: All right. I thank you very much, Joe Matthew. I like that guy, by the way. If you call it work, great philosophy of life right there. We've got the Dow higher. I tell you, this market's been all over the map today. Fed Wednesday, Kevin Warsh out in Jackson Hole. We are there. We got you covered. Right now, though, we got traders sending short-dated notes lower after Fed Chair Kevin Warsh vowed to bring in inflation to the 2% target, boosting bets on an interest rate hike this year. S&P down 15, 77.15 where we stand right now, down 0.2%. The industrials higher, little change right now, up 5 points. Got to keep in mind that after Warsh spoke, we did see stocks moving higher. NASDAQ down 114 right now, drop there of 0.4%. NASDAQ 100 index down 0.7%. The 2-year currently at 4.33%, with the 10-year 4.72%, the 30-year 5.20%. Spot gold down $125 the ounce, $44.73, down 2.7%. West Texas Intermediate crude, $83.45 a barrel, down 0.1%. Barrel of Brent, $89.39 right now, drop there of 0.3%. Marvell Technology shares hard hit today, down 10% after reporting second quarter results that modestly beat expectations. It also gave an outlook that was above the analyst consensus. However, shares are trading lower. Marvell down by 10.2%. Also trading lower today after yesterday's more than 7% surge, shares of NVIDIA down now by 3.5%. Recapping here, S&P down 0.2%. Right now we got the S&P at 77.13. 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And that, Joe Matthew, is a Bloomberg Business Flash.
5: Okay, my friend Charlie Pellett, right where he ought to be, high atop world headquarters in New York. We'll get back to Charlie just about 20 minutes from now at the top of the hour. 1 p.m. Eastern time, as we welcome our global television audience to the conversation. Tyler's going to come in, and I'll just let you know right now, we're going to go back out to Jackson Hole to connect with Lisa Abramowitz, who's going to be speaking in person at Jackson Hole with the governor of the Austrian National Bank, Martin Kocher. So be with us here. We'll also be hearing from David Bianco a little bit later in the program, who's talking with David Westin this evening. Where else are you going to hear a conversation like that with Will Harris? Really appreciated that. He sat down in his breakfast nook there and dialed us up on the computer between his cup of coffee and his glass of wine. Dog was barking outside. And look, that was not a political interview. It was just a very real one. And pretty interesting, by the way, to hear him say that he welcomed the beef imports. This is a man of the people, right? He said, he's making this beautiful grass-fed organic beef. He wants other people who can't afford that to be able to have what he calls a health food, the great health food that is beef. And when you think about what Sid told us, I don't know if we can, maybe we should play that back. I already did. But he talked about the inputs. Remember, this is the ag commissioner in Texas. High feed because of the drought, high diesel because of the Strait of Hormuz, highest fertilizer prices I've ever paid, he said, as well because of the Strait of Hormuz. Then you add these plant closures I'm talking about, you've got a big capacity issue. And this is something you cannot fix between now and November. Keeping all of that in mind, we're going to get into what's happening in the Strait of Hormuz in a moment, because the administration is doubling down here on the fact that it has been demined. There have been some folks questioning the president's repeated statements about that. So they actually had Admiral Brad Cooper make a video about it. But I want to bring in the panel first. Bloomberg Politics contributors Rick Davis and Jeannie Shanzano are back together here for our Friday edition. Jeannie is our Democratic analyst and democracy visiting fellow at Harvard Kennedy School's Ash Center. Rick Davis, Republican strategist and partner at Stone Court Capital. Rick, there's nothing more authentic than talking

0: talking to Will or Sid. And in the case of Sid, in Texas, MAGA told us last evening that the president could lose the midterms over trends like these. And he agrees with Donald Trump on just about every single other thing. Has the president lost the American farmer?
1: Well, he's certainly losing the American farmer. Between the trade wars with China that affected soybeans in the Midwest, and now the kind of reversal of strategies with the beef industry, he's sort of systematically taken shots at each one. And of course, all of these have some rationale as to why he's doing it, right? I mean, he wanted to push back China and put them in their place on a trade war. I mean, there's a rationale for that. And now he's worried about consumers who are been screaming at him for a long time that prices are too high. And so he tries a quick fix. The problem is he doesn't have a plan that's comprehensive that will actually link all these things together and show people that sometime in the near future, all of this stuff will rationalize out and you'll have lower prices with U.S. consumer goods that they can count on for both the quality and the quantity. And be assured that the economy is finding a place that can support the consumer. And so without that, this idea of just sort of taking shots every now and then is just not going to give anybody the certainty they need to produce the beef, to plant the crops, to take them to market, to store. The government has always been the stability in the process, right? We know that for the next 5 years, the plan is going to be X. And we can plant to that, and we can harvest to that. That is not this administration's approach.
0: Let's get to the source, Jeannie Shanzano, and that is, well, Sid just told us, the Strait of Hormuz. One of the big issues here, fertilizer, diesel, making food prices rise. So the president yesterday, just like he did last week, went on Truth Social and said, hey, the Strait is demined, officially demined, and open for business. The line to Axios this morning was, that sucker is open. But it didn't ring true with a lot of people. So they had Admiral Bradley Cooper make a sizzle reel, actually put out like a movie trailer sort of explanation about how this took place. Take a look and listen to how it went.
2: The U.S. military has achieved a major milestone in the Strait of Hormuz. We have successfully cleared sea mines in the Strait's international shipping lanes that were laid months ago by Iran's Islamic Revolutionary Guard Corps. And over the past few months, our forces meticulously and quietly cleared them of sea mine threats using a combination of Navy divers, Navy SEALs, and U.S. air power from the Army, Navy, Air Force, and Marine Corps. The circumstances were challenging and dangerous to say the least, but we got the job done.
0: We got the job done, Jeannie. And, you know, I think that Admiral Cooper has quite a bit of credibility. By the way, if you were listening on the radio and not watching on YouTube, as he said, Navy divers, you see a diver getting the helmet fastened on. Navy SEALs, you see them jumping out of the helicopters into the ocean. Air power, squadron flying over a naval vessel. Is this what it takes to convince the American people what's going on, Jeannie?
3: What it's going to take to convince the American people is that we get oil moving again, and that is going to be up to these companies who have these ships and these tankers in the Strait and their people who insure them. Do they feel confident and comfortable insuring these tankers to go through? You know, throughout the last 6 months of this war, the issue has never been whether the U.S. military can achieve the objectives that are set out for them. The real question has been, can the administration achieve the objectives that they set out? And that has been the problem right along. And so, of course, if they have demined successfully, the next step would be that we would see these ships moving through, and eventually over the long term, oil would start moving and prices would go down. If that is, in the best case scenario, achieved, we should see that happen going forward. But that is what it's going to take politically to, you know, assuage the American public that this thing is turning a corner. The problem for President Trump is not the things he says, but what we are experiencing. And, you know, Joe, I look at Wednesday, the president posts on Truth Social in a thing. I was stunned that it was the president. I thought somebody had taken over his Truth Social.

0: mission accomplished. Well, why on earth would you evoke images of the worst Republican presidential, you know, experience overseas, which would be George Bush in 2003, and say mission accomplished? Why would you want that in people's minds when they're thinking about this war? They have been off message and politically unable to address this with the American public. Hence, support for this war is just lower than, I think, about 30, 31% now. So he's got a lot of ways to go if he wants to convince the American public to do to think anything. And these kinds of videos, they're not going to move those polls. What's going to move them is the price of oil and the price of fertilizer and the price of goods. None of that is going to happen in the long term or the short term.
1: You've probably seen the headline. A lot of us woke up to it. Today marks 6 months. 6 months of the Iran war that the president on February 28th said would last 4 to 5 weeks. 6 months later, we're talking about demining the strait. And by the way, with regard to that, more than 200 objects have been swept from the main lane of the strait, Rick Davis. Officials say only 11 of them were actual mines, suggesting that Iran put decoys all over the place here, and it took us actually going to, to detonate them to find that out. In the past couple of weeks, traffic through the Southern Channel has grown to 20 to 30 tankers every night, according to Bloomberg, carrying an average of 9 to 10 million barrels. That is roughly half the pre-war volume. 6 months later, Rick Davis, what have we learned?
2: Well, we've learned it's a lot harder to manage the Strait of Hormuz and the commercial traffic through it than what clearly this administration expected at the start of this war 6 months ago. Everybody knew that the Strait of Hormuz would be affected by an American incursion into Iran. And I think it's pretty clear that whatever the plan was to keep commercial shipping open fell apart pretty quickly. And of course, that's always the problem with war, right? You know, you don't really know what you're going to get once you get punched in the face. And all the war plans, you know, kind of go in the trash as soon as the shooting starts. And look, I like the videos from CENTCOM. I think America should see how talented and skilled our U.S. military is. I think we should be applauding their conduct in this war, because they've shown the world that they are the preeminent military service around the globe. So I'm for that. I think America should understand what our service people do for a living. It's incredibly risky, and it's not just a day job where they go in from 9 to 5, tribute to Dolly Parton. So at the end of the day, I'm hopeful that this administration can find a way through this. But as long as you have Iran as a an attacking influence in the Gulf, I don't see how you get much past this sort of 50% levels of shipping in the Strait. And of course, we want to see everything back to normal. And certainly for this president in these midterms, he needs to see that in the next 30 days. And so the likelihood that that's going to happen, from a political point of view, is nil to none. And so I really do worry that if this is the deck of cards that the American voter gets on the midterm day, he's going to get punished and the party's going to get punished for it.
1: Boy, that's really something. Rick Davis and Jeannie Shanzano walking us through our first hour here on Balance of Power. They're going to be back in our second hour with much more to talk about on this Jackson Hole day. Checking oil prices, just following our conversation with Rick and Jeannie, they're basically flat. WTI West Texas Intermediate, 83.41. Brent is just below $90 a barrel, with headlines crossing the terminal now from the Washington Post. U.S. would acquire contracts for a third of Venezuela's oil, access to about 90 billion barrels of crude. This is Bloomberg.
3: And welcome back to Get Ahead of It. 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
6: I'm Dan Loney with Your Money Now. The markets are mixed at this hour, with the Dow Industrial Average just slightly into the green. The NASDAQ is off almost 100 points. Oil has been moving lower throughout the session. West Texas crude off slightly at $83 a barrel. A California federal judge has ruled that the Pentagon's effort to blacklist Anthropic earlier this year was illegal. District Judge Rita Lynn found that the Department of Defense violated the First Amendment by designating Anthropic a supply chain risk out of retaliation. OpenAI has rolled out ads for free users and those on low-price subscription plans. India is among ChatGPT's largest and most active markets. The ad feature is live in 38 countries, including the United States, the UK, and Japan. ChatGPT has more individuals as direct consumers rather than enterprises, so ads can help monetize the business at scale. And that is your Money Now.
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19: With SRN News, I'm Bob Agnew in Washington. Rescue work continues today at a hydropower plant in Nepal, just one of many sites inundated by that massive wall of water and mud.
20: At Nepal's Rasuwa hydropower plant,
11: Rescues pull out survivors caked in dark brown mud, and helicopters lift stranded people to safety after catastrophic floods on the Nepal-China border. While in Numakot, an official announces a flood warning on a handheld megaphone, saying, "Flood is coming to Rasuwar Gadi. Do not go forward, move backwards, stay away from the river." Nepal and are racing to respond Friday after the flooding killed more than 470 people and left more than 1,500 missing. I'm Charles Tillethesma.
20: A federal judge is pausing President Trump's effort to change how mail-in ballots are handled.
21: The judge issued a temporary nationwide two-week injunction blocking implementation of the administration's postal service order. The rule is intended to strengthen election safeguards by requiring states to submit voter rolls for verification before certain mail ballots are delivered.
20: That's Ken Lorman reporting. The Supreme Court recently permitted the administration to move forward on procedural grounds without deciding the order's legality. It's likely to wind up once again before the High Court. Cases of illness from lettuce have spread. Here's correspondent Lisa Dwyer.
22: The Food and Drug Administration says the outbreak now involves 20 states and more than 11,400 people. The new states are Georgia, Tennessee, and Texas. Federal regulators have focused their investigation on lettuce from a farm in central Mexico operated by Taylor Farms. The FDA says its inspectors are on site and continue to test and investigate its practices. Cyclospora is a microscopic parasite that causes watery diarrhea. I'm Lisa Dwyer.
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20: A long shut in New Orleans hospital that treated patients during Hurricane Katrina is being brought back to life now. More on that from correspondent Donna Warder.
26: Dr. Lee Hamm walks through Charity Hospital in New Orleans, where he worked during Hurricane Katrina. It's been shuttered since the tragedy, but it's getting a new lease on life.
27: It doesn't look like it did before. A lot of deterioration.
26: The massive hospital is about to become a medical research hub, spearheaded by Tulane University, a $500 million project. Michael Fitz is Tulane University's president.
28: Now it's being brought back in a way that makes the same commitment to the community in terms of healthcare, research. It's a commitment to medical research and for the 22nd century.
26: I'm Donna Warder.
20: You'll find breaking news and analysis at townhall.com. From Washington, I'm Bob Agnew. An inspection has found a chemical tank at a Washington State paper mill was unfit for service 10 months before its deadly failure back in May.
29: That's among the findings of the U.S. Chemical Safety Board's investigation of the tank failure at the mill in Longview that killed 11 workers and injured several others. It was one of the deadliest U.S. workplace disasters in recent decades. The Chemical Safety Board found that Nippon Dynaware Packing Company continued operating the tank without making repairs, despite several inspections from an outside contractor that recommended them. Rich Thomason reporting.
20: Caroline Leavitt has left her job as President Trump's White House press secretary. She's giving up the role so she can spend time with her young children. It's been slow going across the board today on Wall Street. The major index is down, not terribly far, but the Dow is off 2 points this hour. The Nasdaq down about 162. More on these stories.
30: I'm Stuart Varley, and this is the Fox Business Report.
0: Fed Chair Kevin Warsh says inflation has cooled from its peak years ago, but that's not enough to prove price growth trends are heading in the right direction. In his speech to the Federal Reserve's Jackson Hole Summit, Warsh says he's committed to a discipline, not a decision. He did not suggest he's supporting higher interest rates to bring inflation down to 2%. Warsh did say the Fed must be confident that underlying inflation is moving to its objective clearly and at sufficient speed. Otherwise, he says, we have work to do. The Wall Street Journal says Chevron and other U.S. companies are near an agreement to invest billions in oil fields in Venezuela. Chevron could potentially add two new oil fields, and oil services company Halliburton is in talks to provide support. That's your Fox Business Report. I'm Jenny Coselda. Invested in you.
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7: Good afternoon, Bay Area. Estate planning attorney Bob Bergman here, host of Plan Your Estate Radio. Well, last week was an eventful week for the Bergman household. Last week, my wife and my two daughters and I all headed down to Orange County. This is why I was not broadcasting a week ago. It's because I was down in the OC delivering my daughter Gigi to her dorm room at Chapman University, where she is going to be working towards her BFA in creative producing at the Dodge School of Film and Media. I'm very proud of her. A whole carload of stuff into the dormitory. Hopefully we won't be doing that again anytime soon. But I was gone all last week and didn't get back in until late Thursday. And then spent pretty much Friday and Saturday meeting with people in my office. But I'm back now, and here I am now broadcasting live, but next Monday, there's a very good chance I will not be able to broadcast live again because I'm called for jury duty here in Santa Clara County. Yes, even lawyers get called for jury duty. And because of that, my whole week next week is blocked off. Nobody can book an appointment with me. Nobody can do anything with me until I know if I'm going to be needed at all by the court system to be a juror, or if I'm trailing from day to day to day until they finally tell me on Friday, oh, well, we don't need you. Thank you for your service, which would mean that I've spent a whole week waiting to hear whether or not they need me to come down. And in the meantime, I couldn't be meeting with anybody because I had no way to assure that they could book an appointment with me. So hopefully I either get called and dismissed or else they let me know early on in the week that I'm not needed to come back later in the week and that my service is done. And then I can open up my calendar so that people can actually come in and meet with me. It's very difficult as an independent business person to get called for jury duty. Many people who work for companies, they actually, major companies, they often will get paid if they're called for jury duty, paid their regular salary, working for, even if they're going for jury duty. But when you're self-employed and you're the only one who can get the work done, there can be a problem there. And that's what I'm facing next week. So we'll see. If I'm called for jury duty, I will be rebroadcasting next Monday the very first show that I broadcast for Plan Your Estate Radio. It was back in May of 2018, which means I've been on the air over 8 years now here on KDOW 1220 AM. It's kind of hard to believe, but it's been over 8 years that I've been broadcasting this show. So if I'm not live next week, you'll be hearing my show from May of 2018, the very first show that I broadcast live for Plan Your Estate Radio. Now let me dive in, and I'm going to go back to my usual format today, which is questions and comments from around the state of California. I'll start first with a very simple one from Los Angeles, California. Person says, I am the executor of, or I'm the trustee of a trust, and there is a pour-over will that goes with the trust, and I understand it needs to be lodged, which means filed, in the Los Angeles County Recorder's Office, not Recorder's Office, Probate Court. Not the Recorder's Office, the Probate Court, which is in downtown. So it has to be lodged in the Los Angeles County Probate Court within 30 days of the death. Is it easy for me to do on my own, or is it so complicated I need to hire an attorney? No, it's easy to do on your own. I would say you make a photocopy of it at a FedEx office or at home. You take it with you, you find it where the court is, you go to the court, and you walk up, get in line, and you lodge or file the original pour-over will with the clerk of the court, ask them to stamp the copy showing that they've received it. It'll be assigned a file number of some kind. I don't know what it is in LA County. Up here it will have WIL on it for will. And that's what you do. That's how you lodge. You don't need an attorney to do that, but you're going to have to take time out of your day to go downtown to the probate court to file that. San Bernardino, California. What can I do if my father's estate was sold without my knowledge or any given notice by a sibling? My father left a will stating if the house was to be sold, if the house was to be sold, that his three children to receive 100% equal shares of the proceeds. This did not happen when my sister sold the house without any notice and kept the money to buy herself a new house. I would ask the question, how did the sister sell the house without given any notice? If there was a will, it sounds like it was going through probate there in San Bernardino County. And if she filed for probate in San Bernardino County and did not and filed the will, she would have had to explain, where are these children that are named in the will? Why are they not listed? Why were they not given notice? All kinds of things. So there's a disconnect here. There's some information missing. If the house was in a trust, then a will stating it's to be divided equally between three children, that's not really the operative document. It would be the trust that would be the operative document. But if the sister took over as trustee of the trust and then just sold the house and pocketed the money, well, that's basically embezzlement. And that could even rise to the level of a criminal offense, meaning she basically took property that was to be shared and converted it to her own personal use. It's basically a form of theft. And it's not only a civil wrong, but it could very well be a criminal wrong as well. It could be a criminal charge as well, called embezzlement. So that's something that this person needs to get onto right away, see what the heck's going on. Okay, Chico, California. What are the steps needed in order to make a will? Well, I would say, says, my dad's dying. I want to make sure his wishes are met in the easiest way possible. Well, the easiest way possible is to go to the internet and look for California statutory will form. It's readily available. There's one that's available at the website of the California State Bar Association, calbar.ca.gov. You can find that downloaded. It can be filled out and then signed, dated, witnessed by two witnesses, and you have a will. I also have it available on my website. under resources where it says statutory forms. One of the ones is the statutory form will, which can be used. It's a simple will. It's not intended to do anything fancy, but just direct where you want your property to go. But in many cases, it may be better than having nothing at all. But that's what I would advise this person to do, is get the California statutory will. You can get it done quickly. You can print it out. It can be filled out with your father. Get two witnesses in there who can witness your father's sign. Have them sign that they watched him sign, and now you have a will. Okay, we're coming up on the first break of the show today. When we come back, I will continue with more Plan Your Estate Radio. This is estate planning attorney Bob Bergman. Good to be back here in San Jose.

0: he's trying to say?
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8: I'm Dan Loney with Your Money Now. Shares of Workday are up 6% after the HR platform posted a beat in its latest quarter. It earned $2.75 per share profit with revenue of $2.65 billion. It's benefited by the connection with artificial intelligence for the management of people, money, and agents for different firms. Shares of clothing retailer Gap are up almost 13% today after word that the company was going to have Old Navy Chief Customer Officer Michael Francis take the reins of that part of the company as the new CEO. Buy now, pay later company Affirm beat revenue projections last quarter, and shares are moving higher today. The company posted $1.17 billion in the quarter. Estimates were for $1.11 billion. Shares of Affirm are up 5%. Wall Street is giving ground after starting the day on the plus side. The Dow Industrial Average is down 0.1%. Meanwhile, the NASDAQ is off by 150 points. And that is Your Money.
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10: Hi, welcome back to the second segment of the show today. Let's move on with some more questions and comments from around the state of California. All right, from Pinole, California. Does being removed as the trustee of a trust also remove you as the executor of a will if you were named as both?

0: Okay, let's see. The trust had a property that was closed in 2019. There will be a roundup lawsuit that I filed. I'm not sure if I should file for letters as an executor, because I was never taken off as executor, only the trustee, if that makes sense. It actually doesn't make sense. If there was a roundup lawsuit, I'm assuming that means that the person who died may have been injured as a result of roundup, and might have, maybe there's a wrongful death lawsuit or something like that. That typically is going to be filed in a probate estate. It would not be part of a trust. So if you were named as the executor, you'd be the appropriate person. Even if you were removed as the trustee of the trust, you would, and you're still named as the executor, you'd be the one to handle it in the probate as the executor. Hopefully that is clear as mud, but that's what happens when sometimes things do not turn out the way people expect. And that could be the case here. Joshua Tree, California. What can I do? I have my parents' trust documents, but neither of them ever signed them before they passed. They left two properties. The titles or deeds to the properties are under both their names as trustees of the trust that they never signed. Would a trust petition most likely work in our favor? The only living heirs are myself, my brother, and my son. Well, the short answer is, if the properties are titled in the name of a trust that was never signed, then that means those transfers are not really valid transfers if the trust didn't exist. There's an outside chance you might be able to go to court and argue that this trust that they never signed, they intended to sign because they transferred properties into their names as trustees of that trust. But I think the more likely result will be that you have to probate their estates, and as part of that, request that the properties be pulled back into their estates in order to go through the probate process to eventually be turned over, in this case, probably to the two siblings, not the two siblings and the son of one of them. That would be my take on that. Okay, Atascadero, California. My father passed before his wife, who was my stepmother. Now my stepsister is trying to take the house and all the property. How can I find out if I have any rights to my father's property? Well, there's a lot of things to unpack in this. There's a lot of things we don't know. For example, was the house just in your father's name, and was it separate property, separate from the marriage that he had with your stepmother? If that's the case, when he passed away, you would be entitled to split the house with your stepmother. Your stepmother, as the surviving spouse, would be entitled to half. You, assuming you're the only child of your father, would be entitled to half of the house as well. That's by operation of the laws of intestate succession, or intestacy, as we call it. But if your father had his wife, your stepmother, on the title with him as joint tenants or as community property, something like that, that would mean the property passed to your stepmother 100%. And that would mean that if your stepsister is her only heir, she probably would be entitled to everything at that point. But it's not as clear as that. A lot of it might have to do with whether or not your stepmother raised you as a stepson, raised you from a child, as opposed to became your stepmother later in life. So there's a lot of moving parts in this question, and there's a lot of answers or a lot of questions that I don't have answers to, so I can't really address. But that's kind of an issue right there. Yuba City, California. If money from a house that was sold was supposed to go into a trust, then split into two sub-trusts, but one person went in and cleaned out the trust, is that legal if the other person didn't get permission or sign for it? Trust has two brothers, I'm one of them, and the money that came from their mother's house who passed away. It was stipulated the money from the house was supposed to be split between the two brothers, but my brother went in to the account and took all the money. Okay, well, that's basically theft right there. And you may have to file a police report, and you might have to certainly go after your brother for your share. If there's legal documentation that says you're supposed to get half and your brother took 100% of it, that's basically stealing. It may or may not be a criminal case, but it's certainly a civil matter, and you could take your brother to court for your half and also request that the court order him to pay all of your fees and costs. You might even be able to get attorney's fees awarded for that. Okay, let's flip over. Okay, I'm going to skip over those. Those take a little bit longer to answer than I have left in this segment. Okay, Concord, California. Three people owned a property as joint tenants. One joint tenant had her daughter as the conservator of her estate. The daughter changed the deed to tenancy in common, and then the conservatee, the mother, died, and the daughter filed succession to determine primary residence. That petition was the only notification the joint tenants received. Will the daughter gain her mother's share as a tenancy in common? Answer, probably yes. If it's a tenants in common issue and the daughter is the only heir of the mother, she would receive her mother's share. Follow-up question, will she have the power to force the remaining two joint tenants to sell the house so she could take the one-third share? Answer, yes. It's called a partition action, and she could go to court and ask the court to order that the property be sold so she can get her one-third interest. And this is what happens when people do self-help things. Okay, that's the end of the second segment of the show today. When we come back, there'll be more Plan Your Estate Radio. 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
6: With SRN News, I'm Bob Agnew in Washington. Rescuers on the Nepal-China border are pulling out flood survivors caked in dark brown mud while helicopters lift stranded people to safety. The neighboring countries raced today to respond to the catastrophic flash flooding that's killed at least 600 people and left some 2,500 missing. U.S. officials report about 90 U.S. citizens remain unaccounted for after the flash flooding that hit that border area between China and Nepal. Yesterday's flooding killed hundreds of people. The U.S. State Department says it is not aware of any U.S. deaths so far, but again, at least 90 people are said to be missing. Health officials say a parasitic illness linked to recalled iceberg lettuce has now been confirmed in 20 states. The Food and Drug Administration said government scientists have now identified cases in three additional states, Georgia, Tennessee, and Texas. The tally of those sickened by the parasite now at 11,458. This is SRN News.
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0: Welcome back to the third segment of the show today. Okay, let's go to San Francisco now. A trust beneficiary has asked for a copy of a trust prior to an amendment and restatement of the trust. So, I'm the beneficiary of a trust that's been amended and restated. Can I ask for copies of the trust executed prior to the amended and restated trust? Short answer is, yes, you can ask. Longer answer is, you can ask, but you're not entitled to them because they're no longer the operative trust document. So, the second question is, if the trust was created by a husband and wife and the husband dies, does part of the trust become irrevocable? The answer is yes, no, or maybe. And I say that because without knowing what the actual terms of the trust are, you can't tell just by the fact that there was a trust that was executed by both a husband and wife. You can't tell from that fact whether or not some part of the trust has become irrevocable due to the death of the husband. That depends on whether it's what I call a more basic trust, which is one spouse dies, everything passes to the survivor who now owns everything outright, and there's no irrevocable trust, or whether the trust requires a split and distribution of some or a portion of the husband's share into an irrevocable trust for the benefit of the wife or others, or whether the trust permits the surviving wife to direct some or all of the husband's share into an irrevocable trust, typically for the benefit of the wife. There's no way to tell from just the fact that there's a joint trust whether or not any part of it becomes irrevocable due to the death of the husband. Anaheim, California. Beautiful Anaheim. Where I was a week ago today, I was down in Anaheim because we actually stayed at a hotel near Disneyland, one that we used to go to when my children were younger, because they had spacious rooms and they provided breakfast and all kinds of things. So we went back there and we got to have breakfast again. It was kind of nostalgic. It had been several years since our kids were of an age that we were there. The last time we were there was before COVID, so that's been a while ago now. But in any event, Anaheim, California. So let's see. How do I set up or modify a trust my parents made as part of a family trust, but there's no legal trust documents? Okay, my parents had a family trust. It says I get my inheritance under a trust with my name over a four-year period. The money was for my health, maintenance, and education at the trustee's discretion. Now, there's no instructions for actually setting up my trust, so money can be deposited in a bank account. The original trustee resigned, and I appointed a new trustee. Trust lawyers want a taxpayer ID number. Okay, you can get that from the IRS. Person says, I have government benefits I don't want to lose. I receive SSI, which is needs-based, Cal Optima Section 8 housing. Trust money is $507,000. I want the money to buy 20 acres and a house so I always have a home. Does the trust buy the property and I rent from it? And then there's a long thing about wanting to take the money and buy a house and build a wildlife sanctuary and tiny homes and make those Section 8 rentals and two Airbnbs, all this kind of stuff. The bottom line is, if it's truly a discretionary trust and there's a trustee handling it, that means that they have the discretion to not make distributions other than for things that the government would permit distributions to be made that would not trigger a loss of benefits. So effectively, having a trust like this that has full discretion, the trustee just needs to know not to utilize the property in a certain way. And probably the best thing to do would be for the trust to purchase a property that has a house so this person can live in it, have the trust own it and handle everything, and they just live in it rather than own it directly. So this just points out why it is really, really necessary to do planning in advance for family members who are special needs, because you never really know what's going to happen in the future. Like in the estate plans that I prepare, there's always a standby supplemental needs trust if a beneficiary becomes a special needs person after the trust was created. That's to make sure that anything left to them gets left in a supplemental needs trust rather than outright or in a general needs trust. And the reason for that is so that they don't end up losing their benefits they might be entitled to receive because they're a disabled person. Glendora, California. Can I have my husband's sister arrested for cheating him out of his inheritance when their father died? My husband's dad made his sister trustee of the estate. When he died, she kept everything for herself, would not even show my husband a copy of the will or trust. My husband is a very passive person. She's the complete opposite. She's a bully. It affected him deeply, especially when all his friends knew what she was doing. It made him feel weak, even though they all knew she was the horrible one. Well, if he didn't do anything, he was weak. That's not a value judgment. It just sounds to be a fact. My husband passed away a year ago doing work at the house they grew up in that she now owns. He was trimming hedges, fell off a 10-foot ladder, hitting his head. She didn't call an ambulance, but drove him instead to the hospital. I met them over there. I got different stories as to who was there when he fell. I love my husband more than anything. When I think of what she did to him, and how he just took it, my heart just breaks. I'm not doing this for the money. I just want to see her get what she deserves. My husband and I were married for 22 years. His dad told him he would be well taken care of, but she would not show him the will. She shouldn't get away with this. Well, the short answer to all this is, if the sister basically kept 100% of the inheritance and ignored the father's trust, that's called embezzlement again. This is sounding like a familiar theme today. It seems like seems to be a lot of it going around here in the state. But if it's been a long time ago that this all happened, it's probably too late to do anything about it. Because even when someone steals from an estate, there's something called a statute of limitations. You have to file suit to reclaim it, or the government has to arrest the person and charge them within a certain amount of time from the time that the action happened. So if it's been like 5 or 6 years since the father died, it's too late to go back and do anything. That bell has been rung. The horse has bolted from the stable because the stable door was open wide. Pick your favorite or least favorite metaphor to describe it, but it's done. It's likely that there's nothing that can be done at this point in time, even though this person asking probably is entitled to half of the property because it was property that belonged to her husband. If it hasn't been too long, she could actually sue her sister-in-law for half of what was received, for his half, on the basis that she stole it, and her, the surviving spouse, being the heir of her, of the brother, is entitled to receive that share and could pursue it on her own behalf or pursue it through her husband's estate as money owed to his estate by the sister who basically embezzled it. There could be a long, drawn-out battle. It's not certain what the outcome would be, and it could probably cost a lot of money to do it. And that's likely what the sister is relying on, is that her sister-in-law is not going to do anything because her brother didn't do anything either. If that's the case, it means she, quote, got away with it, close quotes, and there may be nothing at all that could be done about it. I always get upset when I find that people have actually cheated their family members out of an inheritance. Basically, stealing the inheritance, spending it on themselves, hiding things. It's disgusting. It really is disgusting. And I don't know what else to say other than that, other than I'm outraged that people actually do this. So we're going to be coming up on the end of the third segment of the show. And when I come back, I will be finishing up with a couple more questions and comments and then some closing thoughts on being a dad who just left a daughter at college, living away from home for the first time, and processing having a daughter living away from home for the first time. So stay tuned for the final segment of the show, which will be up in a few more minutes. This is Attorney Bob Bergman, your host of Plan Your Estate Radio.
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18: 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The new price will be $14.99 a month or $119 a year. That's up $2 a month or $20 for the annual price. It's also increasing the price of its Apple One bundle, which includes Apple TV and Apple Music. That goes up $2 a month to $21.95. Federal Reserve Chair Kevin Warsh expressed concerns about the path of inflation while also advocating for a quieter bank as part of his address. He did hint that interest rates could need to go higher if we continue to see a lack of progress against inflation, or says that the trends have not meaningfully improved. Wall Street stocks are lower across the board. The Dow Industrial Average is down 0.1%. Meanwhile, the NASDAQ is off more than 100 points. West Texas crude is trading basically flat, sitting at $83 a barrel. And that's your money.
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0: Welcome back to the final segment of the show today. Let's go to Santa Fe Springs, California, where there's a confusing situation. But again, we have a sibling basically taking everything after the parents are gone. That seems to be the theme today. So person says, mother and father passed away. Sister was on the grant deed, all as joint tenants. So the parents added one child as a joint tenant on the deed to the house. So father died. Mom never took him off. Then mom died. And then sister signed an affidavit, death of joint tenants. And you know what that did? Because it was owned as joint tenancy, that means the house passed to the sister. That was in 2020. Coven came. She said we would all do things after. But she was sneaky. Mom was only gone 1 month. My sister changed everything to herself. Well, if the house was joint tenants, the parents put the sister on there as a joint tenant, the house passes to her as the surviving joint tenant. There's nothing sneaky about that. Now she wants to sell her parents' home, which, by the way, she now owns because of the joint tenancy, and kick out my brother and sister. She needs some legal advice. There's seven of us. She thinks she's entitled to it all. The parents put her on as a joint tenant with them on the house. That's what joint tenancy does. That's what it means. So here we go. Here we go. I don't know that the family, the rest of the family, can do anything at all, because the parents did extremely poor planning if they intended that everything was going to be divided between the seven children. They should have put the house into a trust and had it provide that at the last death it gets divided between the seven children, which probably means it gets sold and the proceeds divided between the children. But instead, they put one child on as a joint tenant. Joint tenancy has what's called the right of survivorship, which means that the last living joint tenant owns 100% of the property. That's how the law works. That's what the parents did. The sister, whether the parents intended something different, the sister has every legal right to now own the property, do what she wants with it, sell it, give it away, evict people in there, rent it out. The parents did a very poor job of estate planning, and it appears that six of their seven children are suffering because of the poor job the parents did. It's unfortunate, but this is why you want to do proper estate planning. Using things like joint tenancies, pay on death beneficiary accounts, things like that, almost always a bad idea, because they cannot reflect what your wishes are from time to time. They can only reflect what your wish is the moment you set that up. And if you change your mind, you have to go back and change that. But if you add a child as a joint tenant on a property, you have given them an interest in the property. You can't just reverse that. You can't just reverse that, because now they're an owner. That's why I always recommend to everybody, never put your children on title to anything as a joint tenant. Never. There's too many things that can go wrong if you do. Okay, we got one more here out of San Jose. How do I have my deceased husband's name removed from the title of my home? It says, my husband and I were married in 1975. We purchased our home in 1992. However, because of his income, we decided to take title only in his name on the title deed. Presently, I'm in the process of estate planning. I would like to have the title deed reflecting only my name as the legal owner. Well, you're either going to have to probate the house as the surviving spouse and have it passed to you. Or maybe you can file a spousal property petition and assert that half of it is actually yours as community property because it was acquired during the marriage, presumably with only funds of the marriage. And then the other half belonged to your spouse and passes to you as the surviving spouse as community property. That's a spousal property petition. That's probably what this person should do. Spousal property petition here in Santa Clara County Probate Court in order to get that title cleared into her name so that she can then do her own estate planning and transfer it presumably into a trust that she's established for herself and maybe for her, for the children as well. Well, that's all for today. Like I said, next week might be a rebroadcast of my original show that I broadcast back in May of 2018, or else I'll be back live if for some reason I'm not called for jury duty. But in any event, have a great week, Bay Area. This is Attorney Bob Bergman, your host of Plan Your Estate Radio.
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6: Breaking news this hour at Town Hall. I'm Bob Agnew in Washington. Campaigning in Houston today, House Speaker Mike Johnson says this week's election of more Democratic Socialist candidates in primary elections in Florida and Oklahoma are a major warning sign for America as the midterms approach. On the Salem News program this week on Capitol Hill with Tony Perkins, the Louisiana Republican says voters better wake up to how many radicals could end up in the next Congress.
22: Look, you can count them now. I mean, scores of these candidates coming up through the system at the state level, at congressional level, almost 40 of them now have prevailed, and sadly, in the Democrat Party. They're taking the party over, and this is not a game. It's not a flash in the pan. This isn't a, you know, New York City thing. We are now literally locked into a contest to determine whether we're going to keep our republic, to keep the country as it is, or to break this thing down to the foundation and go towards communism.
6: Speaker Johnson's full interview will be heard when This Week on Capitol Hill is broadcast beginning at 10 a.m. Eastern Time Saturday on the Salem News Channel. Rescuers on the Nepal-China border are pulling out flood survivors caked in dark brown mud while helicopters lift stranded people to safety. The neighboring countries raced today to respond to catastrophic flash floods that killed nearly 600 people and left almost 2,500 missing. Correspondent Victoria Milko reports from an aid distribution center in Nuwakot, Nepal.
23: Right now,
1: we're in a distribution site, even starting to see locals get access to things like solar panels, clothes, basic food and medicine after everything was washed away from the river just a few days ago. We're about 200 meters away from the river right now. You can smell the sediment in the air. You can still see the massive surge that's coming down from the mountains.
6: And U.S. officials report about 90 U.S. citizens remain unaccounted for. On Wall Street, it's slow going today. Right now, the Dow Jones Industrial Average down by 46 points, the NASDAQ up by 176. More at townhall.com.
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27: I'm Liz Klayman, and this is the Fox Business Report.
28: Chevron, among the U.S. energy companies, reportedly close to reaching deals to invest billions of dollars in oil fields in Venezuela. There is also reported talks going on for a deal involving Halliburton. The Gap posting a 10% increase in same-store sales last quarter. The clothing retailer has been undergoing a revamp as of late, partnering up with celebrities like Victoria Beckham and Hailey Bieber in an effort to return to its 90s and early 2000s glory days. Gap is the parent company of Banana Republic, Athleta, and Old Navy. That brand is getting new leadership, with industry veteran Michael Francis taking over as its new CEO. Fed Chair Kevin Warsh says he's concerned over inflation, despite summer's readings were better than expected. He also confirmed the central bank is pivoting away from forward guidance. And that's your Fox Business Report. I'm Laura Cantor, invested in you.
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34: Good afternoon, fellow investors, and welcome to the August 27th, 2026 edition of InvestTalk. I'm your host, Lou Guerrero. I'll be with you over this next hour as we dissect the market today, talk about the stories that matter, and most importantly, answer your finance and investment questions. To that end, before we talk about today's market performance and those show topics that we brought to the table, let's tackle this fresh caller question now.
35: Can you do a quick review of Danaher Corporation, DHR? That's David Harry Railroad. Thank you.
34: Ticker DHR is a name that I want to say we looked at maybe a couple months ago. It is a global life sciences and diagnostic platform company. So essentially what they do is they manufacture and design medical devices for life sciences, for diagnosing, for patient monitoring. Year to date, it's down about 5.78%, while still being up 24% over the past 3 months. I mean, it's had a pretty solid 3 months, though year to date, it's still underperforming its industry. It's about a $151 billion market cap company, and they're about due for earnings, a little bit soon, a couple months away still. You know, most recently, they had a pretty solid Q2. Revenue was up 5.5% year over year. That beat. You saw pretty strong quarters in their higher growth market, about 10% from their life sciences division. A lot of that coming from China, maybe a bit of a concern as we're starting to see a flare up in tensions related to tariffs. But one other thing that I think is a bit of an issue that may weigh down on them in the future is their long-term debt has grown quite a bit year over year, up from $16.4 billion to $19.4 billion, now sitting about $25.1 billion as the most, after the most recent quarter. So that's up $7 billion pretty much year over year. Actually, not even year over year, only in the past 8 months. And then, you know, you got a bit of a CEO transition that started in August that rallied the stock about 6%. It's one of the reasons why it's up so much over the past 3 months. So the market in general is pretty hopeful here, right? Life Sciences is at a multi-year high. They had an acquisition that is doing well. Their EPS guidance raise was pretty meaningful at their most recent report. Odie agrees with me. And their new CEO is giving a bit of a catalyst for a company that really has struggled for quite some time. I mean, relative returns have been negative relative to both the market and the industry for 4 years. It hasn't been a good, or really an outperformer of any sort. So for me, you're seeing the best quarter in years. You're seeing a guidance raise. You're seeing a bit of a combination of growth here in an area that, or rather a company that has been listless for a while. I would wait to see some confirmation from the earnings in October. That's October 27th. So not too far away, because you want to see, is this just a one-off or is this a bit of a trend? That is Danaher Corporation, ticker DHR. Thanks for the call. All right, we got a great show yesterday where we looked at an analogous story to what might be happening in the U.S. We looked at Germany's aging population and coupled that with their record social spending. So is what is happening there a preview of what is going to happen in America? We also talked about XHS, the State Street Spider S&P Healthcare Services ETF. So if you want to learn more, and I thought it was a great episode, I think you should, I encourage you to check out yesterday's episode. And to remember, the best way to never miss Invest Talk is to subscribe wherever you get your podcasts. Now on to today, where we have yet another meaningful story. This time, we'll seek to answer the question, why is the dollar weakening? What multi-month lows mean for your purchasing power? The U.S. dollar is hovering near multi-month lows as debt concerns and geopolitical risk are really starting, or rather continuing, to unnerve investors, and that weakness is and will continue to have ripple effects across everything from import prices to international emerging market assets. So we're going to break down why the dollar is under pressure, who wins, who loses, and what a sustained dollar slide would mean for the American investor. Also got a couple more stories for you, including one on electricity prices and why, given all of this demand for electricity, they might be a source of inflation, a key driver of a story that a lot of states are not prepared for. We'll also touch on rare earth metals and rare earth metal pricing, where they fit in the supply chain. And should be time at the end of the show, a little bit of a dive into municipal bonds. We also have some voice bank calls ready to play, including one on saving to buy a house and another on MSM, which is MSC Industrial Direct Company. As well, some questions that came in from the comment section of the Invest Talk YouTube channel, and hopefully I hear from some of you live throughout the show. Headed into a break, please remember you can call anytime and leave your questions on the Invest Talk voice bank. If you're listening via our live stream or on AM 1220 in the Bay Area, I encourage you to call now at 888-99-CHART. When we come back from this break, we'll talk about today's market activity.
0: Serious investors are certain to have finance and investment questions.
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8: 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I'm a big fan of the show. I haven't missed an episode in over 5 years.
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7: 888-99-CHART is the number if you want to get through live sometime today. But why don't we talk a little bit about what went on in the market? Because if you look at the top line, what you see is a stock market that was higher. The Dow was up 20 bips. S&P was up 72. NASDAQ was up 157. The Russell 2 was up 28 bips. And so, yes, the market did finish higher, but breadth was pretty negative. All sectors outside of tech were lower. We saw the equal weight S&P actually lag the cap weighted index by about 1 percentage point. And so you had these names, just really a couple pockets. You had semis, which were higher after NVIDIA earnings. You had software, which did pretty well on the back of Salesforce and CrowdStrike and other earnings that were a bit better than some people expected. But most of the market, at least sector-wide, finished in the opposite direction. And I think, you know, with retail being down, restaurants being down, certainly there was a big theme with respect to consumer spending. We had treasuries a bit weaker, so yields were down about 1 to 2 basis points. Gold finished up 20 bips, silver up 2.1%, and crude oil up 1.6. And so overall, I mean, it was quiet, right? We had, as I mentioned, NVIDIA. That was a pretty well-received report. You had guidance being moved upward as well. But I can't really escape what was going on with retail. It's interesting to me. I think that is probably the most meaningful part of the price action today, because the retail reporters were pretty solid. And in spite of that, in spite of these positive releases, things still tended to, within that space and for most of the market, kind of trade in the opposite direction. Looking at the economic calendar, not much today, at least not much of great importance or surprise. I mean, you had initial jobless claims come in at 203,000. That was just a touch below consensus. You had continuing claims at 1.778 million. Again, a touch below consensus. So slightly better news than expected. But really, I think all eyes are going to be on what happens next week. You know, later today, we should get a bit of a schedule of the agenda for this Jackson Hole Summit this evening. Then you're going to have annual payrolls, benchmark revision, and final University of Michigan consumer sentiment for August, rounding out the data tomorrow, and then a bit of a speech from Fed Chair Warsh. Though, given his proclivity to not want to provide forward guidance, going to be interesting to see how much the market reads into that. All right. Let's pivot back to the InvestTalk Voice Bank. Or no, let's actually look at a question that was submitted via web form on our website. And it's on ticker NICE. So let me pull that up. All right, ticker NICE. does not trade in the U.S., so if you want to trade it from the U.S. Actually, let's read the question first. Given your recent discussion of the SAS apocalypse, sorry, what is your opinion on NICE? Up 20% from lows, but showing a forward PE around 9, an estimated growth of slightly higher than that, low debt, apparently attempting to be a disruptor rather than disrupted, with potentially higher switching costs for customers, but with significant risk their adoption of AI as part of their integrated services isn't as smooth or successful as planned. Thank you for your daily insights. All right, let's take a look at NICE. So NICE is up about 3.95% today, though down 25.11% over the past 52 weeks. Frankly, the technicals momentum on this is really poor, even going back to the end of 2023. It is

0: mentioned, their PE is pretty low, trading at 8.3 times price to forward-looking earnings, 1.6 times book. So definitely towards the back end, the lower end of their five-year trend here. Most recent report was actually a couple days ago, August 5th. Revenue was up 7.6 to 8%. That was above the high-end guidance. They had ARR from AI up 52% year over year. And so you saw this beat on revenue, you saw this beat on earnings, they're raising full year guidance, but the stock fell 7-8% after the news. So you had this like classic beat and drop move here, and it's since moved upwards a little bit. I mean, earnings day, pre-earnings, they were trading about 102, 101-ish. Now it's trading about 105. So it's still a little bit up from earnings. Now, I think sometimes you have to separate yourself from what the market is doing on a short-term basis. You had better than expected revenue, you had better than expected earnings per share, you had a guidance raise. There's a serious concern about margin compression. Not, EBITDA margin with the earnings and revenue, 50 basis points. Costs becoming a problem. Trying to get exposure to AI adoption at a really cheap valuation, this may be a good way to go about it. But I'm always a bit more focused, less focused on those top line flashy headlines about revenue and more about those flow costs and how that is affecting a company's long-term profitability. I mean, even before this upcoming year, gross margins are down from 68% to 63%. So margins definitely heading in the wrong direction, return on equity as well. So for me, in spite of the top line growth, might be a bit cheap for a reason. Small cap, if you want to get in, size that position accordingly. All right, folks, we're headed into a break. It is our first bit of a long one. But keep in mind our 24/7 voice bank never closes. You can leave your finance and investment questions anytime at 888 99 chart.
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2: I'm Dan Loney with Your Money Now. Walmart has settled the U.S. government lawsuit accusing it of fueling the nationwide opioid epidemic. No terms of the settlement were announced. Walmart was accused by the Justice Department of unlawfully dispensing prescriptions from its pharmacies and violating the Controlled Substances Act. More than 905,000 people died from opioid overdoses between 1999 and 2025. Chevron and other U.S. energy companies are nearing deals to invest billions of dollars in Venezuela's oil fields. Chevron would expand its operations there, potentially adding two oil-heavy fields. Halliburton is also in talks to bring its suite of equipment to the country. Expect companies like ExxonMobil and ConocoPhillips to stay on the sidelines for now. Wall Street continues lower as we head towards the closing bell in a couple of hours. The Dow Industrial Average is down slightly. The NASDAQ is up by more than 100 points. And that is Your Money Now.
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3: So we've covered data centers from the real estate angle. If you're listening to Tuesday's episode, Justin and I answered a question on data center REITs. We've talked about the stress on the grid that typically happens. This is a bit of a different story. This is about your electricity bill, and in all likelihood, it's about to get worse. We saw retail electricity prices rise 7% in 2025. It's part of a nearly 40% climb since 2021, the fastest stretch of electricity price growth on record. You have wholesale costs that are running at 6.1% above a year prior, which is roughly double the pace of overall inflation. And the pipeline of rate increases that hasn't even hit customers yet is staggering. I don't know if you know this. Utilities requested $31 billion in rate hikes in 2025. That's more than double what they sought in 2024. Another $9.4 billion came in Q1 of 2026 alone. And nearly half of the 2025 requests were still unapproved as of early this year. Those increases are sitting in a regulatory pipeline that eventually is going to go straight to your pocketbook. The mechanism that I think makes this important is a question of who pays when a data center doesn't show up. Utilities commit to substations, transmission lines, sometimes entire generating plants years before a data center customer is confirmed bill. The utility spends the money, the developer files the plans, then the project sinks, it moves, it vanishes entirely, but the cost doesn't vanish. Rate design determines who absorbs it, and in most states, it's you, the residential ratepayer. Now, there's a counterweight worth mentioning here. An EPRI study found that new data centers were not the main cause of the five-year rise in electricity prices. That rise actually predates the AI boom and is more reflective of a combination of extreme weather events, the absolutely old infrastructure we have, natural gas price volatility, and also the cost of integrating renewables. Some utilities argue that large data center loads can actually spread fixed costs across more kilowatt hours, and that would lower per unit prices for everyone. And in certain regions, it's happened. It's what we're seeing a little bit of in California. But the forward-looking picture is different from the backward-looking one. If you look back, that's a world with modest data center growth. The forward-looking data reflects a world where the hyperscalers are planning to consume more electricity than some states produce. That demand, it's going to be hitting a grid that was already struggling, and the cost of accommodating it, well, that's going to land on rate payers, whether the data center materializes or not. And so for all of us, utilities with approved rate cases and large industrial customers, they are far better positioned than those with pending cases, residential heavy customer bases. The rate hike backlog is likely to be a revenue tailwind for not just utility companies, but utility shareholders. So from an investment angle, that might be where one's focus might want to be in the utility space. But for the 130 million American households that pay the bill, certainly likely to be another line item eating into budgets that are already stretched by gas, insurance, healthcare, and groceries. Now let's swing back to the InvestTalk voice bank to answer a question that came in earlier.
4: I would like to ask you about Devon Energy, DVN. Should we invest in this company or wait a little bit longer? What would be the price if that happens? Thank you very much. Bye-bye.
3: Devon Energy, ticker DVN, is the name that we are taking a look at. It's actually a name that we used to hold in one of our strategies a while back, probably a long while back, actually. We have not held it for quite some time. That's a $51 billion market cap company. It's primarily focused in that Permian Basin. It's an oil and gas producer, so one of those the largest growing areas within the energy space. They recently completed a all-stock merger with Coterra Energy on May 7th. So a lot of the price baked in here is now going to be based upon not just how oil prices, natural gas prices are going, because, I mean, oil's 52% of their revenue. Natural gas liquids is another 9%. But also the execution of that acquisition. There's a lot that's going well for this company. I mean, they have about $1 billion in annual synergies targeted by 27. But again, is the execution going to be there? And so when you're thinking about investing in oil and natural gas in the Permian Basin, and certainly, again, this is one of the giants of it, you have to consider how much are you willing to take on execution risk here. That being said, I mean, they did have a blowout quarter that, frankly, the market barely acknowledged. I mean, they're up 28% this year, but they're underperforming their industry by 2.1%. I think if you're trying to invest in the theme itself, I tend to stray away from companies that have just gone through mergers, at least for a while until they fully integrate. So for me, I like the idea of attacking the Permian Basin. I think there are better ways to do it. Thanks for the call. On the next InvestTalk, we'll look into this story, Trade War 2.0, Canada auto tariffs hit 50% and what it means for your wallet. We'll explain how this reshapes auto supply chains, raises car prices for American consumers, and what the broader tariff escalation signals for North American economic integration. That's tomorrow. For now, I'm Luke Guerrero, and we are ready to take your calls anytime at 888-99-CHART.
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6: With SRN News, I'm Bob Agnew in Washington. Rescuers on the Nepal-China border today are pulling out flood survivors, even as helicopters are trying to lift stranded people to safety. The neighboring countries raced in today to respond to the catastrophic flash flooding that's left at least 600 people dead and about 2,500 still missing. Meanwhile, U.S. officials report about 90 U.S. citizens are among those unaccounted for. 3 have been rescued. No report so far of any U.S. deaths. Health officials say a parasitic illness linked to the recalled iceberg lettuce has now been confirmed in more states, 20 states in all now, after the FDA said government scientists have identified cases also in Georgia, Tennessee, and the state of Texas. On Wall Street, it's been slow going today for the most part. The Dow is off by 39 points at this hour, the NASDAQ down 198. You'll find more on these stories at srnnews.com.
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3: Let's talk a little bit about the dollar, and namely the fact that, well, the dollar's been weakening quite a bit this year. I mean, you saw the dollar index fell below 99 last week for the first time since May. The Wall Street Journal dollar index dropped to 95.33. That's down 7.5% year to date. The euro hit 117. That's a 3-month high. The pound reached 1.365. It's the strongest level since May. All this to say, the dollar's been a moving. And the catalyst wasn't an economic shock or a data miss. It really was the Treasury announcing it would double its bond buyback program for longer dated securities. And think about that for a second. The government's attempt to calm the bond market spooked the currency market. Investors looked at that buyback plan, and instead of thinking, great, they're fixing the yield problem, they thought, why does the Treasury need to intervene this aggressively? How bad is the fiscal situation that we're doing this? There was actually a note from Goldman Sachs to their clients, which I thought was pretty solid. I'll read it to you verbatim here. Our skepticism is not that policymakers lack the tools to influence the long end. History shows they do, at least temporarily. Our skepticism is that today's problem appears increasingly fiscal rather than technical. What does that mean? That means the U.S. has a debt problem, and buying your own bonds is not going to fix it. U.S. debt recently topped $40 trillion. The deficit is running at 6%+ of GDP. Interest payments are the fastest growing line item in the budget. Foreign official holders have been net sellers of treasuries for months, and now the Treasury is essentially stepping in as a buyer of its own long-dated bonds, which increases dollar supply, pushes up inflation expectations, and weakens the currency. And it's not a time of crisis. And it doesn't create one in that we see an immediate effect today, but it's kind of like this slow erosion that over time, if continued, is probably going to rework the investment landscape. Because what a weaker dollar actually means for everyone, at least Americans, well, it's the most direct channel is to import prices. About 15% of what Americans consume is imported. So if the dollar goes down in value, costs go up. Electronics, clothing, cars, food ingredients, anything sourced internationally gets more expensive at the margin. It's not dramatic overnight, but it's another inflationary force layered on top of the oil shock, on the tariffs, on the cost pressures in insurance and healthcare that we've been talking about. Gas is actually the one place where a weaker dollar has an indirect upward effect. Oil is priced in dollars. So when the dollar weakens, oil becomes cheaper for foreign buyers, which can increase global demand, supports prices. So weaker dollar, stronger oil demand, higher gas prices. And now if you invest in companies that are international, right, these U.S. multinational companies, weaker dollar is actually good. And that's really important for investors. When Microsoft earns €1 billion in Europe and converts it back to dollars, a weaker dollar means those euros are worth more in quarterly earnings reports. Same revenue, higher reported number. Same dynamic benefits any company that works international. And if you think about the S&P 500, roughly 40% of the revenues come from outside the USA. And so that's a sustained 5, 10% decline in the dollar value. You can actually add 2 to 4%. To aggregate earnings through this currency translation alone. And that begs a question, right? If this demand is falling, if the value of the dollar is going down, are foreign investors losing confidence in U.S. debt? The answer? Kind of. I mean, foreign holdings of treasuries have been declining as a share of total outstanding debt for years. This isn't a new trend. We talked about the $82 billion in foreign central bank selling during the first, worst parts of the Iran war. And now the Treasury is essentially admitting that the long end of the curve needs intervention to remain orderly. I mean, none of these signals individually constitute a crisis. But if you take them all together, the risk-free premium that underpinned global demand for dollar assets since Bretton Woods starts to become a little bit less risk-free. And so if confidence continues to erode, it means higher interest rates, regardless of what the Fed is doing. If foreign buyers demand more yield to compensate for perceived fiscal risk, the 10-year stays elevated even if the Fed cuts. That's the nightmare scenario for the housing market, for borrowing, your borrowing, corporate borrowing, anybody who's on variable rate loans. Now, in this type of environment, when you have a sustained dollar downward trend, what does well? Probably what you'd expect, gold, right? That's up 10 to 12% over the past month. Commodities broadly, you see the DBC index is up almost 5% in the same period. International equities, look at Vanguard's EM ETF, that's up 2.8%. U.S. large caps with heavy international revenues tend to do a bit better because those currency translation benefits we talked about. And real assets in general, real estate, infrastructure, timber, copper, they represent the tangible value independent of any single currency, typically tends to do well. And this isn't a big change, I would say, from what we've been talking about for a while now, right? Maintain international equity exposure, probably unhedged so you can capture that full currency tailwind. Own commodities, own gold, as both not just inflation hedges, but dollar hedges. Favor U.S. companies with global revenue bases over just domestic-only businesses because those costs go up. If they are importing inputs to their goods. And something we've said for quite some time, keep your bond allocation short duration because these fiscal dynamics that are driving the dollar lower are the same things that are keeping long-term yields elevated. That being said, it's been a slow move, right? The dollar's not collapsing. There is, at this point, still no replacement reserve currency that's waiting in the wings to swoop in. But this slow, continual slide, accelerating on each new ill-advised fiscal intervention, it's telling you something about the long-term trajectory, and you need to listen. All right, let's tackle a fresh listener question from 888-99-CHART.
10: Hey, InvestTalk. Just have a question about saving for a house. Currently, I have a brokerage account that has about 90 grand in it, and I have 70 of it in short-term treasuries, which is S-Gov, and then I have another 20 in VT. I wanted to keep my, obviously my money as safe as possible. And I know the short-term treasuries are a great way to do that, but I didn't know if like all of that should be in short-term treasuries or if I should be taking a little bit of risk with it. I probably have like a 2 to 3 year time horizon. I know the housing market is going to go through a little correctional period here. Just wanted to get your opinions of what I should do in the meantime. Great. Thanks. Bye.
3: Yeah, so let's attack this from multiple angles. So first, housing market is going to go through correction, maybe. I mean, there's early signs that we're starting to transition from a seller's market into a buyer's market. Houses are staying listed for longer. Prices are falling. Could you, in the next 2 to 3 years, move into a position where you're better off than before? Only if housing prices fall, right? You need to bring new capacity online, which takes time. But I mean, rates probably aren't going to budge much. So your only hope here is that housing supply opens up either from new homes or existing homes that come onto the market and are actually sold. But I do agree, things are starting to open up a bit. Now, the next thing you got to think about is what is your time horizon? You mentioned 2 to 3 years. We actually answered a question on Tuesday about how one might want to think about this. But the other part of it that I don't really think we talked about is how much money do you need? If you are close to your goal, then certainly you can take on less risk. If you're further away from your goal, in order to meet that goal, you might need to take on a little bit more. And that doesn't mean, hey, let's take all of my housing money and throw it in micro-cap chip names. But it does mean taking on more meaningful risk in order to raise your potential for higher returns. Here's another question that you need to answer. Do you have to buy this house in 2 to 3 years? Are you doing this as an opportune thing, or is this a necessity? If it's a necessity, then you really need that money to be available. If it's, we can push this out to 4 or 5, wait for the housing market to come back, that gives you more ability to take on a risk. So this is a deeply personal question. We actually talked, I talked with one of our clients about this today. This is something we advise on for clients as well. So if you have a specific situation where we can really dive in deeper, I certainly encourage you to sign up for a portfolio review, because knowing everything about your financial situation is one of the inherent requirements before giving you an answer of how much risk you should be taking in your portfolio to reach not just this goal, but any goal at all. Thanks for the call. Why don't we keep things moving and answer a question that came in earlier to our YouTube channel. If you haven't checked it out already, I encourage you to head over to YouTube, search Invest Talk with 2 T's, and check out our YouTube channel. We have YouTube-specific content. We are going to be releasing new content soon, both on YouTube and on Instagram. We took a little bit of a break on that front to really focus on the podcast, but we will be back soon there. And this question is about the Italian company Buzzi, ticker BUZ. It's listed on Borsa Italiana. Ticker BZU. Apologies. It says, you mentioned Heidelberg Materials a little while ago. Maybe. Can you please give your thoughts on the Italian company Buzzi? I've owned this before, but thinking of maybe picking it up again. It's also a cement and concrete producer like Heidelberg. Buzzi, formerly known as Buzzi Unicem, is a major Italian multinational producer of cement, ready-mix concrete, and construction aggregates. Key overview, founded 1907, headquartered in Italy. Italian stock exchange, listed on Borsa. Well, thank you for that description. It's always good and helpful when you put all those things in the question. It makes my life a little bit easier. But taking a look at this name, it was founded a long time ago, family controlled still. You still have the Buzzi family, probably Buzzi is what it is, running the board. You have operations across Italy, Central Eastern Europe, the Americas. The United States is actually its largest revenue generating market. So that's certainly something that is interesting from an Italian business. About 36% of the revenue comes from the US, 17% from Italy. Now let's talk about this within the context of the dollar. Importing things may become a bit more expensive if the dollar continues to slide. As an international company that does a lot of its revenue in the United States, a bit more difficult to justify importing these types of goods. That could hurt their largest revenue center. Certainly something that you have to keep in mind. Now, their most recent earnings were pretty solid, I would say. Solid dividend, 1.6 to 1.7, trailing 12-month earnings per share, 509 euros. Performance hasn't been great this year. They're down 21.17% year to date, down about 11 over the past 3 months. They've actually underperformed their industry 3 of the past 4 years. Revenue growth has kind of dried up a bit. Looks like they're only supposed to grow from 4.5 to 4.6 billion. In a lot of ways, just given their exposure, from a business perspective, it's effectively a leverage play on U.S. construction and infrastructure spending. Let's look at their margins, because margins really matter. Down over the past 3 years from about the low 20s to about 18.8. I don't know. It's family run. That's always something that I worry about. They're down significantly over the past year. Revenue trends are not great. Near the bottom end of their valuation, maybe for a reason. Given all we talked about, the dollar, all these things, I think for now, gonna have to pass. Thanks for the call. Actually, thanks for watching. Speaking of calls, looks like we have a live call from John from St. Louis, Missouri. How can I help you, John?
11: Hey, Luke. I was just calling to see what you thought of the stock called Grab. It's out of Singapore. It's sort of similar to Uber. However, it's more of like a, they're trying to make it into like a super app sort of thing. I think they operate in a few other countries in Southeast Asia. They were competing with Uber for a while, and then Uber, because of the logistics of delivering in Southeast Asia, I guess Uber had a hard time competing, and they actually pulled out. And I think Grab, if I understand right, is kind of like the biggest provider in the area of those services, delivering food and groceries, and even getting into like lending now to their deliverers. Because, and so anyway, I was just curious about what you thought of the stock.
3: Sure, this is an interesting one. You know, I haven't really looked at this one before. You know, they IPO'd back in the end of 2020, had a pretty large drop off at the end of 2021. They were trading at about $16 per share. Now they're trading about $3.59. Really just been beaten down relative to their industry since IPO. Down about 28% this year, down 137 today. There's not a lot of strength from a technical perspective. They're at the bottom end of their valuation ranges here. But there's a lot of good, too. I mean, they have 18 straight quarters of EBITDA growth. They have a record amount of users. They're raising their guidance. I'm kind of interested. I really haven't had enough time to dive into this name. I wish we had more time before the break to take a look at it. One concern I have is typically companies in early stages that don't concentrate and tend to have these type of businesses tend to be good at none of them. But from a high level with these growth numbers and consistent growth, in spite of the way the chart looks, it would be an interesting play to make. Certainly, though, given its market cap, its size, where it's focused, a bit of a gamble. So if you wanted to get into it, I'd definitely size the position very small.
12: KDOW.biz. Money now. Shares of Marvell Technology are off more than 10% today. The chipmaker says it's now expecting revenue growth of 50% next fiscal year, but that is still below Wall Street estimates. In the fiscal second quarter, Marvell saw revenue rise 37% to $2.7 billion. Investors were hoping that a recently signed partnership with Google would boost those numbers, but that apparently did not happen. Shares of video game giant Take-Two Interactive are moving higher today. The maker of the Grand Theft Auto franchise got good reviews of the trailer for the sixth edition of the game. The trailer was seen first on Netflix with high viewership numbers expected due to having to refresh screens from error messages. The game will launch on November the 18th. Wall Street continues lower at this hour. The Dow Industrial Average down 0.1%. Meanwhile, the NASDAQ is off by more than 100 points. And that is your money.
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16: This is Hugh Hewitt for townhall.com. The Islamic Republic is reeling as summer closes. Operation Economic Outcast is squeezing an already flustered and failing regime. As that regime grows increasingly desperate, there are warnings that Iran may well be considering one or even many October surprise attacks on Israel, the United States, or anywhere that its weapons or terrorists can reach. America's military is certainly prepared, but the public ought to be braced too. Aging revolutionaries in Tehran, whose dreams and fantasies lie in ruins around them, are unlikely to surrender power and go quietly into exile. So the idea of a grand gesture through suicidal attacks has to appeal to the remnants of the once powerful but now nearly spent regime. Fanatics with nothing to lose pose a specific kind of threat, and it's not a rational one. Americans should support President Trump. the efforts of Operation Economic Outcast and the military as the Islamic Republic plays out its last few desperate moves. I'm Hugh Hewitt.
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3: All right. So there's a date that I think matters for anybody who's invested in electronics or clean energy or aerospace defense. That's because in November, the suspension that covers parts of China's expanded export control regime on rare earth materials, it expires. And in a lot of ways, you can see what is going on in the market is front-running this move. European erbium prices up more than 50% since June. Chinese prices are up roughly 40%. Buyers are stockpiling before the November deadline, and the two-price world that's emerged, it's kind of interesting. China controls over 90% of global magnet rare earth refining. 90%. That is an absolute dominance. And in a lot of ways, it means Chinese domestic prices effectively anchor global economics, even under export restrictions. But outside China, the spot market's pretty immature. Bilateral confidential contracts are the norm, real price discovery. It's really difficult for Western buyers because there's no liquid exchange in order to reference. And so you have this split market. Gallium and heavy rare earth metals like dysprosium and terbium trade in Europe at roughly 5 times Chinese domestic prices. Germanium is near 3 times. Same exact material, same chemical composition, but you have different prices depending on which side of the export control you're buying on. And so this gap is essentially the cost of not having your own refining capacity. And it's a gap that won't close until the West builds processing infrastructure that really exists nowhere at scale. And in a lot of ways, this broad critical minerals landscape, it's moving pretty fast. Look at lithium. Lithium prices more than doubled this year because, one, storage demand. Two, constrained supply. Cobalt, up 130%. After the DRC banned copper and cobalt concentrate exports in August. Tungsten, up 6 times. The IEA's 2026 Global Critical Minerals Outlook flagged each and every one of these minerals as having supply chain vulnerabilities, and we're starting to see this live. And so as we get closer to November, a lot of things going on. China announced plans for a 50% output increase at the world's largest rare earth deposit. Congo banned more exports. The Trump administration blocked tungsten and battery waste exports. Rio Tinto, BHP, they were summoned to a critical minerals meeting in Washington. Every major player is essentially scrambling in order to secure supply here. And so for each one of us who has to understand at this point that these are some and affect some of the most dominant themes that have been driving markets for years and will continue to drive markets into the future, have to understand how important this is for defense, for clean energy, for AI, for geopolitics. Companies with processing capacity outside of China, and there are a few, these are the ones that you should be invested in as strategic alternatives. Yes, critical minerals ETFs, mining funds, they offer broad exposure. But there is a real opportunity for great benefit here. And this November deadline creates a catalyst that's already being priced, but really hasn't fully played out. If China tightens further after November, this world we have, where we essentially have two disparate markets, does it become a 3-4? And this Western premium will continue to get wider. So understanding how this affects not just the miners, the suppliers, but every area of the market is critical moving forward. All right, folks, that does it for yet another episode of Invest Talk. As always, Justin, the team, and I thank you for listening and encourage you to tell your friends and family members. Well, we do this podcast and you can download it for free. 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Well, you got it. I encourage you to head over to our YouTube channel, check out our YouTube videos, and leave us a comment. Good or bad. Good or bad comment, we will look always. 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We think this is a good way that we can build trust, share in the same risks, and share in the same potential for success. If that sounds like something that interests you, something you want to be a part of, learn more at investtalk.com. 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This is Invest Talk. Good night.
17: 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Because such advice is rendered solely on an individual basis and at times will require that the investor review a prospectus before investing. 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
6: News this hour at Town Hall. I'm Bob Agnew in Washington. Crews are struggling to rescue survivors of the disaster that took place along the Tibet-Nepal border as efforts scale up following that massive and heavy flash flooding.
20: On the trees, you see just how high the water got. I mean, sometimes 5-6 meters high above people's heads. It's still hard to access a lot of the areas. There's the threat that there's going to be more floods, and more floods means more damage. So a lot of the search rescue crews are asking journalists, locals, and themselves to stay further away from the river.
6: That is correspondent Victoria Milko reporting. Caroline Leavitt has left her job as a White House press secretary.
21: Caroline Leavitt leaving the podium at the White House with some advice for the next press secretary who will work for President Trump.
22: I will give my advice to whomever assumes the job. You know, I think it's most important in this job to understand that President Trump is his own best spokesperson. We joke, Stephen Chung and me, that he is the true communications director and press secretary here at the White House.
21: For now, Leavitt plans to stay home to care for her 4-month-old baby daughter and 2-year-old son. Laura Winters reporting.
6: A federal judge has temporarily paused President Trump's effort to standardize how states handle mail-in ballots, setting up another legal fight before the midterm elections. Here's correspondent Ken Lorman.
23: The 14-day hold follows new administrative rules requiring states to provide voter lists and use standardized ballot envelopes before the Postal Service delivers mail ballots. Trump supporters say the changes promote election security, consistency, and public confidence. Opponents argue states lack time to comply. The U.S. Supreme Court may ultimately decide this case. Ken Lorman reporting.
6: It's been a slow day on Wall Street. The Dow Jones Industrial Average right now is up by 75 points. The NASDAQ down about 250. You'll find more on these stories at townhall.com.
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4: 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Some of the top searches... And... Working nine to five. Coming in third, her duet with Kenny Rogers. Followed by Parton's performance of her own classic. I'm Lisa Dwyer.
6: And with her passing this week, it has reminded many Dolly Parton fans around the world, not only was she a great singer, but also one of the greatest songwriters in Nashville. Breaking news at townhall.com.
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29: SpaceX investors might want to buckle up. CEO Elon Musk posting on X that the aerospace giant could hit $3.5 trillion in revenue by around 2033, 7 years earlier than what Morgan Stanley had forecasted. The Tesla CEO adding that revenue could reach $1 trillion by 2030, a year earlier than Wall Street estimates. Walmart confirms a settlement has been reached with the Justice Department regarding an opioid lawsuit. The retail giant had been charged with dispensing prescriptions that Walmart pharmacists knew were invalid. Apple is raising the monthly price of its Apple TV streaming service from $12.99 to $14.99. The bundle subscription Apple One, which includes Apple TV and iCloud storage, is also going up by $2 a month. And that's your Fox Business Report. I'm Laura Cantor, invested in you.
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33: And welcome to the Friday edition. Thank goodness it's Friday. This is the Best Stocks Know Show with professional money manager Bill Gunderson, president of Gunderson Capital Management. I'm here with Barry Kite, our chartered financial analyst and our certified financial planner, and we got a lot to talk about today. It was a busy week in the market, to say the least. You had the big NVIDIA earnings on Wednesday, a lot of other earnings estimates, a lot of global news, a lot of national news, a lot of oil or Straits of Hormuz news, on and on and on and on and on and on. And we're going to go through a lot of that today. And we've got companies that have reported today their earnings estimates. But we'll begin with something that happened in geography last night. A new lake appeared in the U.S. No, it wasn't, the explorers finding it, Barry, Lewis and Clark. It was Lake America. Have you ever been there? You ever fished? Ever drop a line in Lake America, Barry?
1: No, I have not.
33: Well, Trump and his spat with Carney, you know what he did with Mexico, the Gulf of Mexico, which we bought. You know, and we have more surface, we have more coastline than they do, and it is in the Americas. We changed the Gulf of Mexico to the Gulf of America. I don't know that the whole world accepts that, but that's what it, that's what happened. And today he signed an executive order, maybe it was yesterday, changing Lake Ontario, which is a lot of songs about Lake Ontario. Maybe there will be some new songs about Lake America, okay? And the Canadians are not recognizing that name change, but we are. Now, meanwhile, on another body of water, which I've been to, a beautiful spot, Jackson Hole. You ever been to Jackson Hole, Barry?
1: No, I haven't.
33: No, I didn't.
1: Those pictures
33: so.
1: With the Tetons in the background are always nice, right?
33: Oh, the Snake River, I believe, winds through there. And you go into town, it's a very wealthy area. By the way, I mean, it's not like there is a lot of farming and ranching around there, but there's some wealth Jackson Hole. And there's a bar, Barry, when you go, you have to go. I think it's called the Cowboy Bar. I don't remember the name, Cowboy Bar. But every seat is a saddle at the bar. So you saddle up. You order whatever your favorite beverage is. For me, it's a mocktail or a Sprite. Or a chocolate milk, but for most cowboys, it's a good shot of whiskey or whatever, Jack Daniels, whatever. But that's a big thing happening there today, and that's going to have a big impact. He's going to have to measure his words very carefully. We hope he leans a little to the dovish side. And I would just like to be the reporter at CNBC. Now, how come GCG doesn't
1: gets that
33: send
1: gig?
33: Me? How come GCG doesn't send me to cover the Jackson Hole meeting,
1: right?
33: And sit in saddle at night and eat a big porterhouse steak and, you know, write home about it.
1: Yeah, I heard one of the Bloomberg correspondents, I guess when she landed, their car's taken them to, you know, I guess it's a lodge or wherever they
33: beautiful.
1: Go. And and they're on the way, and she said, yeah, I was pleasantly surprised because they got stopped by a herd of buffalo to go across the road before they got there. So she's like, yeah, she won the great, she won the good assignment, though. She drew the long straw, I guess.
33: A herd of bulls crossing the road is not a bad thing, you know, as long as it's not bears. Bulls are better, but yeah, buffalo. I saw a movie last night, Dog Stars, I think it is. It was interesting. A herd of buffalo. It was America, the whole world had died off to some kind of virus or something.
1: Okay.
33: And there were a few survivals. Kurt Russell was one of them. And every man was out for himself, woman, and the society had just, all the buildings were empty, and the society had just degenerated into tribes, right, that were eating each other, and cannibalism, and people with tattoos, and really crazy, lawlessness, and they were few and far between.
1: Sounds like the old Escape from L.A. with
33: it was
1: with
33: quite
1: Kurt
33: a good
1: Russell
33: movie.
1: From years
33: I like him. I like Kurt Russell, and I recommend the movie, although it's not like a thriller, although it is in that theater where the chairs move and the water squirts in your face and the wind blows. And the best part is the guy.
1: 5D.
33: Yeah, 4X or whatever. The guy flies around in this little Cessna airplane, like from 50 years ago. It's all beat up and everything. But as you sit in your chair, you're going back and forth and swaying in the breeze and everything. It was pretty fun. So anyways, I don't know what brought that up. But
1: it's like a ride.
33: Yes, and it is. Most of it takes place in Denver, around the Denver area, which has always been kind of known. The Denver airport. Supposedly there's something underneath the Denver airport. I don't know. I've never been down there or anything. But
1: it's a ways outside of Denver. I know
33: supposedly that. Supposedly the Fed has a secret, and there's bomb shelters down there, and the globalists run something from out of there. I don't know. So this we called the Jackson Hole Gamble. Warsh faces a high-stakes moment. This is his first big deal, really, other than his first Fed meeting. While his message could either stabilize markets or trigger a costly market reaction, Warsh's speech has the potential to flatten the U.S. yield curve, boost risk appetite, and strengthen the dollar, which I think is what they want to accomplish, according to Bank America. However, this optimistic scenario depends on Tyler Lee, whether the Fed chair delivers the right message to investors, presenting two drastically divergent outcomes for financial markets. Well, it seems to me with what Treasury Secretary Bessent did, for now, it hasn't lowered interest rates, but it's put in a bottom, okay, in the bond market. That's what I'm seeing. And I think that's if they don't accomplish anything else, I think putting in a bottom in the bond market is healthy because it was has been in a very bad downtrend since late February, especially the long bond. The long bond ETF has lost 10% since February, and that's in bond terms. That's big. Those are big numbers. And IEF, which is the 10-year. Has gone from 98 to 93. It hasn't lost as much. It's lost about 6%. So you can see how the long bond is much more vulnerable to interest rates and bigger drops and bigger rises than the 10-year. You go out 20, 30 years, you're going to see more volatility. And it's the same with stocks. You go out to these long-term stocks, the SpaceX's of the world, and the biotechs and things that might have things way down the road, because of their long-term nature, they're also going to be more volatile and more subject to interest rates, okay? So that's what we're seeing. And I'm seeing stabilization in the bond market so far. Now, will it hold? I think so. Because, Barry, if interest rates rising and crossing over the line wherever they've drawn that line at, probably right around 4.7, he's going to come in with massive buying to keep it down. So you could get a war going on between the bond vigilantes and the Treasury. But I think in that game, the Treasury wins because they have unlimited resources, right? Theoretically.
1: When it puts a cap, yeah. I mean, it puts think of it as putting kind of a lid or as you're talking about in a chart, right? You're basically creating a resistance line, right? Where that resistance line now
33: yes,
1: is
33: exactly.
1: in rates is held down by the Treasury or the Fed or both, right?
33: We should draw a cartoon. It would be a chart of interest rates. And draw the resistance line, okay? It connects all these tops recently that interest rates have hit. About 4.7 is where that resistance line is. And guess who's sitting on that resistance line with a printing machine, a bazooka gun, is our Treasury Secretary Bessent. I had a relative that was a cartoonist. And he could make some cartoons.
1: Oh, really?
33: That'd be a great cartoon of Bessent sitting up there going, "Go ahead, boys, make my day." You know, with this big printing machine, you're not going to drive down bonds on my watch anymore. Good luck with that. And even though his mentor, Druckenmiller. I always want to say Druckenmiller. Is knocking the move. It's stabilizing the bond market right now, which is a good thing for the economy and for the markets. We'll be right back.
3: 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It's Clean Comedy Night with Dennis Gaxiola.
5: 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I'm a Desert Storm combat veteran. 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I've been shot at.
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4: I'm Dan Loney with Your Money Now. Shares of Workday are up 5% after the HR platform posted a beat in its latest quarter. It earned $2.75 per share profit with revenue of $2.65 billion. It's benefited by connection with artificial intelligence for the management of people, money, and agents for different companies. Shares of clothing retailer Gap are up almost 13% after word that the company was going to have Old Navy Chief Customer Officer Michael Francis take the reins of that brand as its new CEO. Buy now, pay later company Affirm beat revenue projections last quarter, and shares are moving higher on the news. The company posted revenue of $1.17 billion in the quarter. Estimates were for $1.11 billion. Shares of Affirm are up by about 3%. And stocks continuing to push lower on this Friday. The Dow Industrial Average is off a tenth of 1%. Meanwhile, the NASDAQ is down 150 points. That's
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And welcome back here to the second quarter of today's Best Stocks Now show. I'm going to have an important update in my newsletter tomorrow that I'll be working on today on earnings season, because earnings season is pretty much in the books right now. And we really haven't had any major movement in the numbers for the last few weeks. But we had some major earnings come in this week in the form of Salesforce, which is a big S&P 500 member, CrowdStrike, and, of course, the biggest of them all, the granddaddy of them all, NVIDIA. So that's going to move the needle, and I think it's going to move the needle higher.

0: year because all three beat their earnings estimates. And I think we're going to close out this quarter with north of 50% gain in earnings versus the same quarter last year, which is just incredible. The only caveat to that, put a little asterisk next to it, is because it was a few stocks that really did it. You know, and that, but that's what it is. It's not the Magnificent Seven anymore. It expanded out. I call it the Terrific 35. I coined that term because one day I sat here and in my head, I wrote down all the stocks that I think are in the top tier, the very tippy top tier of the market today. They're not all AI stocks, but most of them are because that's where growth is. That's where the phenomenal growth is taking place right now. And by the way, in this week's newsletter, 2 weeks ago, I explained how poorly the Magnificent Seven has done over the last 12 months and over the last 24 months, and how the Terrific 35 have done, which is much better. They're up over 20% so far this year, while the S&P is up about 12 or 13. And I followed up with an installment last week of featuring two stocks in the Terrific 35. And today, when I write the newsletter, I'll do as many as I can, maybe three or four more, with their track records, what they do, where they fit in the overall scheme of things, especially in the AI world. And what their five-year valuations are going forward. So be
1: that's
0: sure.
1: That's a fun
0: get,
1: little series. Yeah.
0: Yes, that's going to be a fun series, and maybe we'll have an ETF. If Dan Ives can have one, we need one Gund, G-U-N-D. His is Ives, I-V-E-S. And I looked at it. It's up 20% year-to-date, Ives. He had a good day. Maybe he's now 23% after yesterday. He had a very good day yesterday. And we're up a little more than that. Okay, I'm just saying in our premier growth and our ultra growth so far this year. And I've got a much longer track record than Dan Ives. I go back to January 1st, 2019. So I've got a seven-year track record that I've established on Seeking Alpha with my model portfolios that they had me create. I have a documentation of every trading alert I sent out. And every buy and sell I've made in four different portfolios, two of those portfolios now have a seven-year track record. You can look at them versus, you know, the S&P 500 as to how they've done. So, anyways, maybe you'll see an ETF someday. I don't know. I would rather, I like the way I do it now, where we have individual portfolios for each person. You're not buying into a pool of stocks. With an ETF, Barry, if somebody gave us $100,000, they're invested the next day, 100%, right? They're either all in or they're all out.
1: Yeah, when you like to, you know, make, you know, all of our clients have their own unique entry point.
0: Yes,
1: right?
0: They do.
1: Somebody and you work it in over time. So yes. Yeah, it's a different concept. It's no different than a mutual fund. You buy a mutual fund magically the next day,
0: right?
1: You own everything they own, right?
0: You're at risk. So. You're naked to the markets, the market gods. Okay, the other thing that I would say here with that, I don't know if Ives ever raises a lot of cash. I'd have to look at his portfolio and how invested he is. We have a lot of cash right now on the sidelines. I'm thinking 50% maybe of our whole entire book of stocks that we own is in cash or in that SNOXX, which is a money market fund that's paying, I don't know, 3.5-4% while the cash is sitting there. And the reason for this is we had a huge run earlier this year and we took a lot of profits. And things really settled down after we took those profits. We took gold off the table, for instance. We've cut several positions in half earlier this year. And I haven't found things. But I did make two big buys this past week. And that's another thing you'll see in this week's newsletter. I made two major buys in the market this past week. There was a string of, I don't know, 2 months where I didn't make any new buys. It was all Salisbury. As I look at my journal of transactions.
1: Your quietest quarter, since we've been working together, which is 8 years or more now, but was your quietest quarter was the second quarter of this year. I think I counted 21 total buys across all four portfolios.
0: Yes.
1: And a lot of those buys were obviously you adding to names that we already owned.
0: Yeah.
1: And most of the activity in the second quarter were liquidations, selling and taking gains.
0: Yeah, liquidations. Right. And the same goes for our bond fund. Because of the interest rates rising, which obviously caught the eye of the Treasury Secretary, it wasn't a good time to be buying bonds. I would say now, with the bottom in, I would like to see the bond market break out to the upside a little bit. But for that, interest rates are going to have to come down. I just think it's a pretty safe period right now to add to buy individual bonds. But what's the going rate right now? Give me a number.
1: As much as we've heard about interest rates rising, I mean, in reality, as I peek through the bond market, I mean, it's still tough to find one that's gonna pay you more than 5.2% right now in a 3 to 5 year window, right?
0: And the U.S. Treasury is 4.7. So
1: right,
0: you're taking on a lot more risk for a half a point. In
1: credit risk, right? Potentially, right?
0: So
1: you're not
0: really
1: getting much
0: not
1: of a spread.
0: It. No,
1: right.
0: But if you're the kind of person that you're happy with 5% a year, 5.5% somewhere in there, and you don't like any market risk, and you're going to hold these bonds to maturity, that's just kind of our safe money investment for people. We don't go with private credit. We don't go with non-traded REITs. Occasionally, we get requests for an annuity, right, Barry?
1: And we've got folks that can research that and put that in place, but that's not, it's certainly not our core.
0: Business, right? No, we have that availability, and also people have current annuities, right? That we can also find maybe a better alternative there. Okay, when we come back, yesterday was actually a historic day in the tech sector. Of the market, we got another new AI model, just what we need, and we've got some earnings. We'll be right back.
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11: With SRN News, I'm Bob Agnew in Washington. The death toll continues to rise in along the Tibet-Nepal border now as the efforts continue to scale up after the heavy flash flooding. It's known that it left at least hundreds of people dead. Some 2,500 are still missing. The U.S. says about 90 American citizens remain unaccounted for after the catastrophic flash flooding has shocked internet viewers. It hit a border area of China and Nepal. Scientists say it's because way up in the mountains, ice dam broke and it essentially caused an entire lake to flow downhill. Health officials say a parasitic illness linked to recalled iceberg lettuce has now been confirmed in a total of 20 states. That's three additional states. According to the FDA, there are now cases in Georgia, Tennessee, and Texas. The tally of people sickened by the parasite is now 1,458 confirmed cases. This is SRN News.
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0: And welcome back here to the second half of today's Best Docs Now show. Why was yesterday historic? Because every sector in the market was down. It was a very strange day because you had that huge earnings report from NVIDIA where they upped their sales guidance from 40% growth for next year to 70% growth. And but the rest of the market did not participate for the most part at all. And the tech sector was up 3% on Thursday, while all other sectors closed lower. The last time that happened, the Gulf of Mexico was called, or the Gulf of America was called the Gulf of Mexico, and Lake Ontario, Lake America was called Lake Ontario, but it was actually back in 2000.
1: Yeah, and Turkey was called Turkey A was called Turkey.
0: There was a lot going on in the year 2000. That was the top of the NASDAQ. The previous instance, actually, it was 2001, March 22nd, 2001, when the technology sector gained more than 3%, while every other sector, I don't know who looks this kind of stuff up, says, oh, God, this was, he says, this was a day worth remembering, pointing to the rarity of a technology-led rally while all other sectors declined. The move showed the extent to which technology stocks continue to drive the broader market. I'll tell you what has done well, surprisingly well this year. The Russell 2000 is up 21% this year. It's beat. That hasn't happened in many years where the small caps.
1: Yeah, I was going to say, people have been waiting. You've been waiting for it for a while.
0: They've been predicting it for 22 years. No, and it finally materialized this year. When you least expect it, that's the way that works. But when you look into that Russell 2000, I'm going to have to look and see what the biggest winners are in the Russell 2000 this year. Maybe there's a lot of oil stocks in there. I don't know, because Russell 2000 is mostly junk. Out of 2,000 stocks, 1,900 are pretty much just what I consider garbage-type stocks that I don't want to have any exposure to, but it has outperformed, and I'm sure there's like maybe a handful of stocks that have done that. Maybe I'll look into that in the newsletter this weekend. Okay, here's my issue with AI, is it's going to become a commodity. There's going to be so many choices. When you have supply, this is your basic economic equation, supply versus demand. What does that go back to? Was that Adam Smith, Barry, that came up with the supply-demand equation? It goes way back. Right? Well, I mean, it goes back to the Holland tulip bulbs.
1: Yeah,
0: which
1: was, what, I mean,
0: 1495?
1: I think he was elasticity of demand. So I guess to do that, you would have to have the supply and demand curve by then, maybe, right? I don't know. So yeah, it's the mismatch has been, you know, is really where, I mean, there's two ways to do it, right? You've got demand and prices go up. So either supply meets that demand, which has been slow going on the memory chip side, or you have demand destruction, and we haven't seen, especially when you look at stuff like in, you know, NVIDIA, their results, you haven't seen the demand destruction.
0: No, because they need them. If it's a needed thing, yeah.
1: Right, and exactly. So
0: that's and by the way, the memory stocks did not participate yesterday in NVIDIA's rally, which is another strange occurrence. And I would say for the most part, AMD didn't participate, Intel didn't participate. The only ones that really participated yesterday was Arista Networks, Broadcom to some extent, and now they're being hurt a little bit today because Marvell gave it was pretty good guidance, but it wasn't up to expectations. So that's impacting AAOI, Lumentum, and some of the other fiber optic stocks today and the chip stocks. But having said that, I think it's a given that AI subscriptions, as far as subscriptions and paying money for your AI, I believe there's going to be a lot of supply. And the issue is these companies are spending massive amounts of money to compete. Now the latest entrant is Tencent, which is right up there as the biggest tech stock in China, with Alibaba and with NetEase and a few other Chinese stocks, PDD. Now they have an AI model that it claims outperforms ZAI and Moonshot and others. And, of course, you've got what's the other one in China that upset? DeepSeek. I just think you're going to see it commoditized, and it's going to be hard to have a profitable model. I'm talking about OpenAI, Anthropic. It'll be interesting to see who emerges. I think Claude probably has a pretty good foothold. I've talked about that. And, of course, OpenAI does with ChatGPT. And I think Gemini out of Google. But beyond that, I think it's a crapshoot, really, as to who's going to gain any kind of market share. Venezuela. And, of course, don't forget the Chinese. They're going to come in really cheap with their AI. Venezuela is said to weigh leaving OPEC. Well, that's another major thing. You've got Lake America today, but you also have the Trump administration in talks with Venezuela about taking an ownership stake in the country's oil fields. And, of course, how many times did he say that, you know, during the Iran war and everything, the Iraq war, that we should have taken the oil? He said that. Well, okay, he went into Venezuela, he took the leader out. He's somewhere in New York City, right? Maduro, I don't know where he's at. He's not at the delis or anything.
1: I think he's at the same, isn't he at the same place with
0: Chapo, El Chapo.
1: Puff Daddy or P. Diddy, whatever we call him.
0: Yes, I think, all kinds of characters in that prison. I wouldn't want to eat lunch in there at the lunch deal. The Trump administration in talks with Venezuela's government. Now, you know, I believe that OPEC began with Venezuela. They've been in it since 19. Well, they helped create it. And it's funny. It was called back then. It still is one today. The oil cartel. It's a cartel that controls the price of oil. Much like the price of drugs, you know, and they created in 1960. And Venezuela, believe it or not, has a very large, I think they're like 21% of the oil supply in the world is in Venezuela, and yet they can't figure out how to, you know, enrich the people and make it a rich country. Instead, you've got a bunch of greedy people and thugs and whatnot that take all the money and don't spread the wealth, okay? Amazon signs power deals for 4 Swedish wind farms to fuel data center. That's, you don't have much other choices in Sweden.
1: Take all that power real quick. I mean,
0: yeah, because the sun doesn't always shine in Sweden, but I guess the wind always blows. So what are you going to do? Amazon signs a power deal for 4 Swedish wind farms to fuel data center expansion. So they pray for wind every day. Musk, this is the most incredible story of the day for me. Musk sees SpaceX hitting $3.5 trillion in revenue, that's sales, by 2033. That's just 7 years from now. By the way, the biggest revenue companies in America, number one, still Amazon. You go anywhere where there's a lobby, and there's Amazon packages.
1: There's packages
0: everywhere.
1: Up to the right.
0: So they're still, yeah. But guess who's closing in on Amazon as the biggest sales by far would be NVIDIA. If NVIDIA passes Amazon in sales, I mean, that's an incredible accomplishment. And NVIDIA sells a lot fewer packages.
1: Well, and they
0: ship a lot fewer packages than Amazon does.
1: They're also got a 70% margin, right? As you mentioned,
0: yes.
1: as you mentioned, in terms of what their margins are, much higher than what the margin is for Amazon to deliver a package to our
0: doorsteps. Not even close. Amazon's margins are 10 to 15%, maybe, and most of that's coming from the AWS side of the business. But Musk is projecting. Now, he better hit that number or you're going to see lawsuits in about 2032, 2031, if he's not near that $3.5 trillion in annual revenue. We don't even have a $1 trillion company yet. I think Amazon, 700, 800, I think they're about 800 million. They're closing in on $1 trillion a year in sales. He's predicting $3.5 trillion for SpaceX by 2033. That's a lot of satellites. We'll be right back.
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10: I'm Dan Loney with Your Money Now. Stocks have turned mixed as we head towards the closing bell. Dow Industrial Average is up just a fraction of a point. Meanwhile, the NASDAQ is down more than 100 points. Oil prices traded flat today with West Texas crude settling at around $83 a barrel. Shares of video game giant Take-Two Interactive are up about 2% today. The maker of the Grand Theft Auto franchise got good reviews of the trailer for the sixth edition of the game. The trailer was seen first on Netflix with high viewership numbers expected due to having to refresh screens from error messages. The game will launch on November the 19th. Heading into the weekend, we have seen gasoline prices dip slightly, but still are above the $4 a gallon plateau. AAA says that the average for a gallon of regular unleaded currently sits at $4.09, and that is down 2 cents in the last week. And that is
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0: And welcome back here to the final segment of today's Best Stocks Now show. Lilly gets approval, label expansion for Mounjaro, which kind of started this whole GLP-1 thing. They found out that these diabetes drugs also were good for weight loss. Mounjaro morphed into Zepbound. They're now going to expand the label for Mounjaro for cardiovascular risk. And that's just common sense. I think carrying around a lot of weight in your belly has been proven to be not good for your heart. And Mounjaro. Now, I have to say that Lilly, my number one pick for this year, last year it was Palantir. Palantir was up over 100% last year. This year it was Micron, which is up over 200% since the beginning of the year. But I also gave another pick, and that was Lilly. I'm still a big believer in it. It's up 10% this year. You could do worse than Lilly, but you could also do better than Lilly. But you have to have some stocks that are non-tech related.
1: I mean, primary. Got to have something to offset. I mean, the problem is, as we've talked about, everything's been in the AI sector, and you're trying to find these other sectors that are good diversifiers. Thankfully, the weight loss drugs have been, you know, kind of came in around the same time that NVIDIA hit that with that huge earnings report in 2023. So it's been nice to have them, but it's really been, you know, we wish there'd rather be other sectors that we could pair with AI and be a good diversifier. Right now, we have to pair cash with that concentration.
0: And
1: right?
0: Even though, you know, Lilly's only up 10% year to date, which is not bad. I mean, the bond market's down 2 or 3%. 10% is not bad. You still got 4 months left in the year. Over the last 12 months, you look out a little bit further, and Lilly is up 61% versus the market 19.6%. So it's tripled the returns of the S&P 500. A lot of this is all about perspective. You can look at the last 1 month performance, for instance. It's down 1.5% over the last 1 month, but the market's up 4.3%. Over the last 3 months, Lilly's up 11%, and the market's only up 3%. So a lot of it depends on the period of time you're looking at. And over the last 12 months, Lilly's up 61%. It's become the first $1 trillion pharmaceutical of all time. It's $1.11 trillion. I predicted a long time ago, I wrote an article that Lilly will become the first $1 trillion pharmaceutical. A company that's been around for over 100 years. Eli Lilly fought in the Civil War. Company's headquartered in Indianapolis, Indiana. Over the last 5 years, Lilly has delivered 36% per year compound average returns, while the market's delivered 14.6. So it's definitely delivered quite a bit of alpha, along with the weight loss and the deduction in your food bill. And as we look at the valuation on Lilly, it still has a favorable valuation. I see it getting to $2 trillion. Maybe that should be my next article. Lilly will become the first $2 trillion. Unless somebody comes along with a magic chewing gum or pill. Lilly does now have the pill. That delivers even more weight loss, which I don't think is physically possible. But I've known many people that have lost 70 to 100 pounds on Lilly's Zepbound drug. Klarna stock picks up. You know, those are a couple of stocks. Klarna, and what's the other one that is?
1: Hang on. It starts with an A.
0: They had a good earnings report today.
1: Their
0: payment stocks.
1: I'll tell you.
0: For Amazon.
1: Affirm
0: is having a pretty good day today. Affirm is, we met somebody in the Bay Area that worked there. She was in the right place.
1: At the right time.
0: At the right time when they went public. And she had been awarded stock. And, you know, this is an issue that some people face, and now, like, most of their net worth is in one stock. And a firm is
1: pretty
0: volatile.
1: We diversified out. Yeah, thankfully you diversified out of it at a pretty nice pretty nice exit in terms
0: but she
1: of,
0: still
1: terms
0: owns
1: of where
0: a lot.
1: The stock was.
0: Yeah.
1: Yeah.
0: She still owns a lot, and the stock is threatening to break out to new all-time highs, believe it or not, after a pretty good earnings report. I don't know where these earnings came from. $4.62. There must be a one-time thing in there.
1: I will say that the PE, the forward PE ratio for them surprisingly is 16.7. I mean, so it's a pretty. I mean, from a multiple wise, it actually.
0: I think there's a one time.
1: Looks fairly attractive.
0: I got to look at their report.
1: One-time revenue that they had. Yeah. Okay.
0: Yeah, I mean, this $4.20 for the quarter. There's definitely something in there that is a one-time thing. That's not going to recur. But having said that, I mean, the stock is at 83 now. It's now a $25 billion company, you know, from a standing start many years ago. And their biggest claim to fame is, you know, teaming up with Amazon. You could put your pizza on 10 payments. Or not a pizza, but. 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You know, look, a firm's having a good day today, and I got to look as to why they had such a big increase in earnings. 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Well, we're out of time. It's newsletter day and trading day. I combine those two on Friday, and research day, and earnings update, and target price market outlook update day. Very busy day is Friday for Gunderson. We'll have it out tomorrow morning, tomorrow afternoon sometime. 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
5: Breaking news this hour at Town Hall. I'm Bob Agnew in Washington. Federal Reserve Chair Kevin Warsh signaling today that the Federal Reserve is not ruling out the possibility of an interest rate hike as inflation remains too high.
6: And while this summer's PCE and CPI readings were better than expected, they do not tell me that underlying trends have meaningfully improved.
5: Warsh has opted for a less-is-more approach to communicating in his first few months as Fed chair, leaving Fed watchers hungry for indications of how he'll steer the agency. In Nepal today, looks like this underway all over the place. As rescuers, in this case, trying to free a man from a mudslide at the Rasuwa hydropower plant. Meanwhile, officials reporting more than 600 are known to have died, some 2,500 still missing from yesterday's massive wall of water.
7: Rescuers have pulled survivors from mud, and helicopters have lifted people to safety after flash floods hit Nepal and China. Nepal's Disaster Management Authority has reported over 500 deaths, while on the Chinese side, the toll is so far under 10. Hundreds of foreigners were in the area on work, trekking or pilgrimage projects. Authorities are now warning of more flooding from a new lake. Thousands have been evacuated and rescue operations continue. Families worldwide in over 30 countries are hoping for news of their missing loved ones. I'm Charles Diledesma.
5: A new study indicates that climate change is intensifying the El Nino effect. Here's correspondent Ben Thomas.
8: El Ninos are a cyclical natural warming of the Pacific Ocean around the equator, a rise of half a degree Celsius above normal. 2 degrees warmer is considered a very strong El Nino, and Columbia University's tracker puts the most recent figure at 2.7 degrees. El Nino's warmer waters warp weather patterns globally and increase extreme events, including heat waves, floods in some places, and droughts in others. I'm Ben Thomas.
5: More on these stories at Town Hall.
9: My name is Whitney Allen, and I'm a widow. My husband Ryan died. 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
14: Shares of PayPal falling Friday. Advent and Stripe are reportedly pumping the brakes on their $53 billion takeover pursuit of the online payment company. Buy now, pay later has apparently been very appealing to consumers, as shares of Affirm climbing Friday after reporting strong quarterly earnings. The buy now, pay later firm CEO Max Levchin says high gas prices are impacting shoppers. Another day, another recall. Electric vehicle maker Lucid is recalling more than 27,000 luxury sedans over a fire risk if the circuit in an exterior light overheats. That's according to the National Highway Traffic Safety Administration. This upcoming Monday, August 31st, is Tim Cook's last day as CEO of Apple. And that's your Fox Business Report. I'm Laura Cantor, invested in you.
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15: The cult of the $5 rotisserie chicken that is defying inflation and it's at Costco.
16: How does that define inflation? I mean, I know $5.
15: $4.99 for a rotisserie chicken?
16: Since no, that's not my point. My point is, how are they selling it at $5 and not like going out of business?
15: They do it all themselves. They have their own slaughterhouse
16: Costco?
15: In Nebraska. Yeah.
16: Oh, okay. I thought you meant like in the back of the store.
15: Maybe there's a store there, but yeah, it's, you know, bringing it all in house.
16: Yeah. Have you ever been to, like, up to one of those places in, you know, Washington Heights, you know, that where they you can get the live chicken and they, you know, do the deed for you right there?
15: No. Not on purpose.
16: Okay. Yeah.
15: No, yeah, not on purpose. What do you got for us?
16: The Pro Bowl. I know you're a big sports ball fan, Tim Sedovic.
15: Yeah.
16: But the Pro Bowl, it's been an institution since 1951 in the NFL. And earlier this week, they said they're getting rid of it. Nobody watches it, honestly.
15: Okay.
16: And the players don't
17: care.
16: Players
17: don't
16: they don't
17: want to
16: get hurt.
17: It.
16: So they don't really. It's basically like, you know, the equivalent of like a backyard touch football game. But they finally decided. End of an era. I don't know if inflation had anything to do with that.
18: Yeah, they're losing money.
16: Emily, are you a sports fan?
17: You know, I'm trying.
16: Yeah.
17: The
16: you're
17: Pro
16: trying.
17: Bowl, they do have
16: that's
17: a Pro
16: how,
17: Bowl.
16: That's, what does that mean?
17: For
16: your
17: the
16: significant
17: NFL
16: other
17: cheerleaders
16: forces you to watch it?
17: As well, yeah. Yeah. I follow the cheerleaders, and so the Pro Bowl was always a fun time to see all of the different cheerleaders all coming together.
18: And her college football. Emily, you follow your college football?
17: I do follow my college sports a
16: okay.
17: lot. So
16: okay.
17: I do need to graduate. I need to grow up.
16: Okay.
15: All right. Well, you got the weekend to do it. Guys, have a great weekend.
16: You too.
15: Maybe we'll see Romaine here on Monday. Maybe we'll see Emily.
16: I'm going to join Carol out in the 7th
15: All right.
16: wherever she is.
15: Go ahead. That is going to do it for our cross-platform coverage of the closing bell. Have a good and safe weekend, everybody. We will see you same time, same place on Monday.
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15: What if I told you, Lisa, that in one place you could find an examination of public debt, not just in the U.S., but around the world, a deep dive on bond yields,
18: okay,
15: and DIY filmmaking, like these YouTubers who are having these feature films.
18: Where can I find out about this?
15: Wall Street Week tonight.
18: Yes.
15: With David Westin. It only means one thing, and he's here with us right now for a preview of tonight's edition of Wall Street Week. David.
20: What a tease. Did you work a
18: you
20: long
18: like
20: time
18: that?
20: On that?
15: I did, yeah.
20: Sure, that was skillful. That was
15: Thank
20: well
15: you.
20: Done.
15: Thank you. It was not AI. That came from right up here.
20: Wow.
15: Yeah. David Westin is here
20: a lot
15: with
20: of
15: us now.
20: Power up there.
15: He joins us. By the end of the week, David, there's not much left, I'll be honest with you. It's a
20: and
15: amount
20: that's
15: of
20: perfect
15: power
20: for me. Okay, we work beautifully. Yeah.
15: You know, I do want to start with public debt, though. This is a really important one. $40 trillion here in the U.S. I think a lot of people, you know, see that headline and they think this is a problem that the U.S. has.
20: Yeah.
15: It's not just a problem that the
20: not
15: U.S.
20: by
15: has.
20: A long shot.
15: Especially since COVID.
20: Japan, even Germany, and U.K., Netherlands. It's really a developed country problem all around the world. Partly because of the pandemic, because a lot of countries borrowed a ton going into that. But they've got a lot of debt on their balance sheet. And so what we did, this is, I like this. This is not really my idea, I don't think. Chrystia Freeland, you know, was.
15: Oh, we know her.
20: She was finance minister, right, in Canada, as well as deputy prime minister. So she got together with two of her former colleagues, the former finance minister from Germany, Christian Lindner, and also the former finance minister of the Netherlands. And they basically had a roundtable set. All three of them share one thing besides being finance minister. They all tried austerity. They tried to cut back on spending. Mm-hmm. The other thing they share is they all lost their jobs.
15: And so, I thought you were going to say they were all journalists in their previous life, because Chrystia was, right?
20: Chrystia was, no, Financial Times.
15: Yeah, so is. Does that mean there's a future for me in policy?
20: Well, you have a great future. Are you kidding?
15: Thank you.
20: You can do anything you want. No, but it was interesting. There's a throughput there.
15: Yeah.
20: There's a reason why the United States and all these other countries are not dealing with something everybody knows we have to deal with sooner or later.
18: So,
20: and there's a reason, because there's no popularity. It's not, the people don't want it.
18: How are they reining in spending? What are they doing?
20: Well, they aren't. They tried.
18: They're not.
20: They've got a real problem.
18: Can.
20: I mean, unfortunately, I think what happens is sooner or later, you have no choice.
18: Right, right.
20: And by the time you get to that point, it's pretty ugly. I mean, it gets forced on you.
15: I wonder if that happens here in the U.S.
20: Well, it will at some point if you go far enough. I mean, but that goes actually, I think, to the long end of the curve, mm-hmm. the 30-year and the 10-year. And even after we heard from Chair Warsh today, I looked at it. We're still over 5.2 on the 30-year. And it's just been a slow increase, just creeping up and creeping up. And most people think that has something to do with the deficit and the debt. People are not stupid. They think you may not pay off the debt. And so they want more money to give you money for 30 years.
15: So how did you approach this story with David Bianco?
20: Well, we asked him about what's causing. He's very much conscious, as anybody dealing with assets right now, he's conscious of the overall increase across the curve, basically. It's just going up over the summer. And it may be worse in the sense it didn't jump up. You know, it's been sort of that frog you boil 1 degree at a time. It's sort of a gradual thing, but it's getting up there now. As you know, the 30-year is the highest it's been in 29 years, something like that, the yield. So it's a real problem. So we asked him about that. We also asked him, as you would expect us to, about Secretary Bessent's. Should I call it caper, or is that sort of derogatory?
15: No, I think it's fair.
20: But his attempt to try
15: maybe Stan Druckenmiller would call it that.
20: Well, yeah, how about that essay? Huh? But we asked him about that, because David is a fan of Scott Bessent, the Treasury Secretary, but he has some problems with it. So I asked him about this specifically, and I put it, it won't surprise you, remember when Kevin Warsh said, we want to play the ball rather than the referee?
15: Mm-hmm.
20: And I said, wasn't this kind of Bessent playing the referee? And so this is what the exchange was with David Bianco.
1: When we think about the yield on Treasuries, we tend to focus on the Fed.
21: Mm-hmm.
1: Even as they meet right. in Jackson Hole this week. But we had the Secretary of Treasury,
21: right.
1: Scott Bessent, last week, sort of get in the game, it felt like.
21: Got in the game,
1: with
21: yes.
1: his move that appeared to be directed toward the long end. What do you make of that? It's ironic to me, at least, that after we'd had Kevin Warsh say, pay attention to the ball, not the referee, we had the referee in the form of the Treasury Secretary jump in the game.
21: Oh, you're reading my mind. I was thinking the same thing. Exactly. Now, there are a lot of things that I admire and respect about Treasury Secretary Bessent. Really energized Treasury Secretary, a lot of great ideas and targets. One of my favorite things is the 3-3-3. Let's get real GDP growth to 3%. Let's get the deficit down to 3%. That'll be hard from over 6. Increase more oil production. Those are great ways to really bring this problem under control. But this particular idea, I don't like at all. I don't think it's going to work. Maybe our Treasury Secretary is, you know, taking inspired by our president to jawbone the market and tell the market what it wants to hear. But I don't think it would take a lot more money than they've talked about to drive longer term Treasury yields down. And it's inappropriate for the Treasury Department to do that when that's monetary policy. The Fed should be doing it. And it causes people to be suspicious about conspiracies or what people are saying, debasement or financial repression. This gets investors concerned that what are they up to?
20: So that's David Bianco of DWS. And you can tell he didn't think much of it. And he said he doesn't think it's going to work. Thus far, it doesn't appear to have worked. And that was Stanley Druckenmiller's, what I took away from his essay, actually, was, look, you can't deal with a basic solvency issue with a liquidity solution. There's a basic problem, and sooner or later, you got to deal with that debt. And until you do that, you're not going to affect this.
15: Yeah, we had a chat with Eric Schatzker, who's interviewed both Stan Druckenmiller and the Treasury Secretary many times over the past few years. And he told us it was particularly stinging, he imagines, for Stan Druckenmiller, somebody who's been very quiet during the tenure of the Treasury Secretary, the former mentor of the Treasury Secretary, coming out and basically saying this is a bad idea.
20: Oh, yeah. I mean, this is how Scott Bessent learned his craft, as I understand it, under Stanley Druckenmiller, who is really very able about this thing. And you know, it's hard to know exactly what was going in anybody's mind.
15: Yeah.
20: Certainly not the Treasury Secretary. But the one thing I think we can say is it doesn't appear to have worked.
22: You also talk about DIY filmmaking.
20: Yeah.
22: So this one is interesting for me because you see these YouTube creators, right, who put out these movies on their YouTube page and they become big screen. Look at Backrooms, I think.
20: Backrooms as well as Obsession.
22: Obsession.
20: We have two that are really blockbusters. And the thing about it is, I mean, take Backrooms, for example. I think that cost $650,000 to make, something like that.
22: And it's
20: earned like 600 times
22: it's
20: what its budget was already. It's extraordinary, yeah.
22: But is there a downside to that? Like, is it too much? What happens when it comes oversaturated? Could it?
20: Well, talk about oversaturated. Yeah. The number of videos being put up on YouTube and things, it's in the thousands.
22: Yeah.
20: And in fact, we talked to an outfit called Film Hub that has a service basically you can go on and it posts a lot of these things so people can go on and look at them. So what you hear about, it's sort of like Las Vegas. You hear about the winners. Mm-hmm. You don't hear about all the others. I mean, there are thousands that never get any attention. But then you have a handful like Obsession, like Backrooms, that do get attention. And you have some people really looking at that. Peter Chernin and the Chernin Group, who's been very successful. Mm-hmm. I mean, he has really gone in and invested in some of these. He takes a look at them and then he invests them. So it makes its way into the studio. But it's interesting to me just because the studio system has been so strong for so long and is, you know, a lot of overhead, a lot of people that they retain mm-hmm. for a lot of money and things. And here's somebody coming in through the back door.
22: And what's interesting is that it's attracting that younger audience, yes. I feel like, too.
20: Yeah, absolutely right. But it's no coincidence, at least I think, and I know something about Hollywood, not a lot about Hollywood.
22: You know a lot.
20: But there have been B-movies around forever. You know, Roger Corman spent an entire career making B-movies. What were they? They were almost all horror. And that is true so far, at least, of these DIY. They're horror. The horror genre translates well for young people, as you say, Lisa. But also, you know, it gets a lot of attention fast. I'm not sure if we're going to have The Odyssey come up out of YouTube. Yeah. I'm not sure, but I'd be surprised.
22: You never know.
15: Yeah, we're getting ready for screen time. We're thinking about it at the end of September. The screen time edition of Bloomberg Businessweek magazine is out, and Lucas Shaw has a great story in there about this being the year that we actually went back to the movies, and he lists a whole series of reasons. One of them, he said, was exactly this. These DIY filmmakers are getting so much attention.
20: But it's interesting to me. It's very much a high-low situation, right? Because you have The Odyssey and you have Spider-Man, which are huge hits that are big-budget traditional movies, and you have Backrooms and Odyssey. It's interesting.
15: David Westin, he's the host of Bloomberg Wall Street Week. Tonight, 6 p.m. Wall Street time on Bloomberg Television and Bloomberg Radio. 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Coming up next on Bloomberg Business Week Daily, we've got the FOIA Files with Jason Leopold. 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
13: I'm Dan Loney with Your Money Now. Wall Street finished out the day in the red with trading in a fairly tight range. The Dow was off 9 points, ending the day at 53,560. NASDAQ lost 138 points. The S&P 500 fell 19. Apple has increased the price of its Apple TV streaming service. The new price will be $14.99 a month or $119 a year. That's up $2 a month or $20 for the annual price. It's also increasing the price of its Apple One bundle, which includes Apple TV and Apple Music. That goes up $2 a month to $21.95. Shares of the video game giant Take-Two Interactive were up 1% today. The maker of the Grand Theft Auto franchise got good reviews of the trailer for the 6th edition of the game. The trailer was first seen on Netflix with high viewership numbers expected due to having to refresh screens from error messages. The game will launch on November the 19th. Once again, the market's in the red, and that is Your Money Now.
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16: 55, West Texas Intermediate crude, lower a little, change, down 0.1%, 83.44 a barrel, and Brent just shy of 90, 89.31, down today by 0.4%. The U.S. government is pursuing a major stake in a Venezuelan oil reserve via a potential partnership between the Department of Defense and Alejandro Betancourt, a controversial energy investor who's become a key middleman between the two countries. Earlier, Bloomberg News reported that Chevron is in talks to expand its operations in Venezuela. Chevron shares today, they did by 1%. Briefly, Gap shares surged 12.9% today after naming Michael Francis to head Old Navy. S&P today did drop by 0.2%. 2-year yield 4.35%. Tim and Lisa. That is a Bloomberg Business Flash.
9: Charlie, thank you for that update. We do appreciate it. It's Friday, which means it's time for another edition of the FOIA Files with Jason Leopold. He's Bloomberg News senior investigative reporter. He's the author of

0: 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Jason also has the podcast Disclosure. He's also an EP of the new documentary, The Real Wolf of Wall Street. It premiered earlier this summer exclusively on Paramount Plus. All episodes are available for streaming. Jason joins us from LA right now. Jason, we are talking about the CFTC today. And this one I love because I love talking prediction markets. And prediction markets are regulated by the CFTC, which for a lot of years, apart from the Bloomberg audience, was really kind of this like little known organization that was charged with regulating commodities and futures. What did you find?
1: Right. Well, this is an interesting report. Back in June, the CFTC released a very short summary about an investigation that its inspector general had completed into an employee, a market analyst, who had misused his government email. And the conclusion of that report was the market analyst violated a number of internal regulation policies, including impermissibly providing market advice and about commodities regulated by the CFTC. Of course, I needed to get the full report. You know, it's just begging for me to file a request for it, which I did and received a short time thereafter. It's a 16-page report, and it's got some funny moments. But it's also a warning. Do not use your government email if you're going to communicate with people about business, government business. This is a 40-year market analyst at the CFTC, works in Chicago. What happened was there's an insider threat team at the regulator. They noticed some irregularities with this person's email, whose name was withheld, that he'd been sending hundreds and hundreds of emails from his personal account, using it on a personal basis. It turns out that about 500 or close to 500 emails were sent to a former colleague and friend that discussed a wide range of topics, politics, personal finance, and markets that the CFTC regulates. And it turns out that this individual had been providing what they referred to as almost like tips about how the market would likely perform, and ultimately essentially providing, investment advice, to his friend. He says that it was all public info, but it violated the agency's rules. I have some excerpts in this week's newsletter about what some of those emails say. It's they're quite interesting.
2: I have to ask, do you think, Jason, this happens quite often? I mean, we're hearing this one story. It sounds off the wall, but has this happened before?
1: I mean, it doesn't. I put it this way. I don't think it happens often, but it's one of the areas that any government agency inspector general is supposed to look into, particularly when it comes to safeguarding information related to industries and markets that are being regulated. This one seems to stand out, though. I mean, this particular exchange or year-long exchanges between 2025 and 2026, I would say it stands out. I don't think that this you're seeing something like this that often.
0: You know, Jason, the thing that sticks out to me from what you told us, which is like the lesson here, not to use your government email for this stuff. But you probably shouldn't communicate about this stuff using your personal WhatsApp or personal devices either. I mean, that's the whole idea behind, making sure that you're not actually breaking any of these rules if you do have this information.
1: Exactly. I mean, as I mentioned, that there's some moments in these email exchanges where the analyst is discussing how he had a few martinis and now wants to offer up some advice about the markets and investments. And he did that for, you know, he sent that email from his government email account, but they really take this seriously in there. You know, this kind of behavior is taken seriously. The one thing we don't know is whether he still works for the CFTC. He's worked there for more than 40 years.
2: Yeah, that was going to be my question to you. What's the end story for this guy?
1: Well, I mean, you know, what happens here is that the CFTC, the IG, normally what they do is they, you know, they conduct the investigation. They substantiated the allegations against him. And they send a copy of the report to the CFTC for any action that they would deem necessary to take, which could include being suspended, termination. But the CFTC did not respond to us in terms of finding out what ultimately happened to him. I mean, one other thing, there's a footnote that's buried in there, is that his commentary also had, his email exchanges also included political commentary. And the CFTC IG said those emails were sent to the U.S. Special Counsel, the Office of Special Counsel, for potential Hatch Act violations. So it looks like this guy just got into some hot water with these exchanges. But it's interesting to see over the past year, when there's been a lot of scrutiny around watchdogs, that this is something that the agency was taking very seriously.
0: So, Jason, we only have like 10 seconds left. Would you have seen any of this stuff if they would have gone off to a different, not done this on the government servers and the government email? Would you not have seen any of this?
1: That's right. If this wasn't in a government system, we wouldn't have seen any of it, which is why the FOIA is great.
0: Jason Leopold, Bloomberg News senior investigative reporter. He's the author of the FOIA Files newsletter. It comes out each Friday. If you have not subscribed, do it. 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Let's now send things back to Jackson Hole, Wyoming. Lisa Abramowitz of Bloomberg Surveillance is sitting down with the managing director of the IMF, Kristalina Georgieva.
3: We have to be humble. The world is changing so rapidly. We have to carefully watch what is going on and make our best call for the benefits of people, for the benefits of the economy.
4: You actually had also a speech later in the morning where you wrote, central banks' most critical role is to ensure inflation remains low and stable. How do you understand the past more than 5 years, where inflation is above target? Is this the fault of central bankers? Is this something else that we can address?
3: What has happened over the last years is shock upon shock, and that pressed governments to borrow and spend more than they should. And of course, that has some inflationary impact. And also, we know that when we were hit by COVID at that time, the public spending was perhaps a bit more generous. But how do you know how much is enough when the world economy comes to a screeching stop? I would blame central banks only if they don't draw lessons from experience. And what we're seeing here in Jackson Hole and what we heard from Chair Warsh is they are drawing lessons from experience.
4: And the lesson, at least on its face, seems to be perhaps they need to be a bit more restrictive in their policies. Do you think that more broadly around the world, that needs to be the approach, even though shocks are still going to keep coming? It seems like the shock after shock after shock isn't really changing.
3: We have to accept this reality that the world is changing very rapidly, and that part of this change is a positive or a negative shock. Right now, we are dealing with two shocks that work in opposite directions. We have the energy supply shock, and then we have AI. One drags growth down, the other one pushes it up. We have to get accustomed to an environment that is less predictable. What do you do in that environment? When first, build your buffers, especially in good times. Right now, the economy is doing well. well, let's cut the deficit, bring down the debt. And two, recognize that your best friend are sound policies and strong institutions.
4: Do you ever get frustrated? Do you feel like you're beating your head against the wall when you say, come on, get your house in order, to people who are saying, no thanks, maybe the next guy can come around to do it? It seems like no one's listening.
3: Some are listening. Look at emerging markets. They have done fabulously well. Their monetary policy frameworks are strong. Their fiscal frameworks are much better. Sometimes we look at them, they do better than advanced economies. So some people that have had the painful experience of crisis are listening. It is human nature. When do we fix our roofs? When the sun is shining or when there is rain? So we will continue to shout, police, the sun is shining, it's a good time, bring the roofers.
4: Bring the roofers. Ken Rogoff, earlier, of Harvard professor, was talking with my colleague Tom Keene, and he said, ultimately, it's going to take a debt crisis to really cause developed markets to get their fiscal house in order. Do you agree?
3: Not necessarily. We have seen historically that actions have been taken in good economic times. Sound growth, good household spending, investments are booming, and then adjustments, fiscal adjustments take place. But we have to recognize that we live in a world of popular desire for the government to spend more. Why? Because the government has done it over the last couple of crises, did it after COVID, did it after the energy shock from the war in Ukraine, and food shock, price shock at that time. So people are saying, hey, you did it, continue. Not affordable. My message to everybody is delay no longer. Why? Because debt levels are now above where they were after the Second World War. Ken Rogoff is right to say, do you really want a crisis to get you to do what is necessary? Please act on your own.
4: It sounds like a kid who's gotten candy after everything that they've done, and suddenly someone's saying, take the candy away. You might get a tantrum, but it is what it is. You wrote, you said in your speech also that IMF popularly stands for internet. It's mostly fiscal. Mm. It's an interesting point at a monetary policy conference. Mm. How has the fiscal debt overhang complicated monetary policy and made it a lot more difficult for policymakers to really address inflation just head on?
3: Well, first, more demand, more spending pushes price levels up, not down. Second, when we have a high level of debt, it is much harder for central banks to act decisively by raising interest rates. Why? Because then the cost of serving the debt is
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14: With SRN News, I'm Bob Agnew in Washington. Federal Reserve Chair Kevin Warr signaled today that the Federal Reserve is not ruling out an interest rate hike as inflation remains too high. The new Fed chairman emphasized his commitment to not giving forward guidance, but offered more clues than normal into the Federal Reserve Board's thinking amid a very sticky inflation problem. In Nepal today, efforts underway to rescue people from all the mud and debris after that massive wall of water left at least 600 people dead, according to officials. Close to 3,000 still missing. Meanwhile, U.S. officials say that some 90 Americans are among the missing so far. None of them confirmed dead. Three have been rescued. Trade tensions remain high between the U.S. and Canada. Commerce Secretary Howard Lutnick told reporters it has a lot to do with Canadian politics. He thinks that Prime Minister Mark Carney has tried to position himself to do well in the election. This is SRN News. With the Wall Street Business Report, I'm Bob Agnew. Federal Reserve Chair Kevin Warren signaled that the Fed is not ruling out an interest rate hike as inflation remains a big problem.
15: And while this summer's PCE and CPI readings were better than expected, they do not tell me that underlying trends have meaningfully improved.
14: And the Fed chairman emphasized his commitment to not giving too much in the way of forward guidance today. Trade tensions remain high between the U.S. and Canada. Commerce Secretary Howard Lutnick told reporters talks collapsed because of Canadian politics.
16: So there's the sovereignty party trying to run, and they're in the lead in Quebec. And so this was Mark Carney manufacturing something that would try to keep them from winning.
14: And Lutnick says that Mark Carney believes that fighting with Washington makes for good politics. At the closing bell on Wall Street, the Dow was off by 57 points, the Nasdaq down 206 points. For the Wall Street Business Report, I'm Bob Agnew.
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4: Everyone's been surprised at how resilient the global economy has been in the face of higher oil prices in particular. That's one big aspect that's been a surprise, not to mention the underlying economy as well. Do you expect that to keep going? Do you think that resilience is well-founded, or do you think that it's fragile and bifurcated in a way that gives you pause?
3: The right way to answer is, so far, the world economy has been resilient. This resilience cannot be taken for granted. Why it has been so resilient? Because of these two forces, AI boosting it up, and not as strong impact of the prices as we feared. There was talk about energy, you know, oil prices, $100, $150. That did not happen. The question is why? It didn't happen because reserves had been deployed, because other sources of energy, including the United States, stepped up, because shift to alternative energy is quite profound, and also because we are more sensitive to price than we thought we would be. So demand went down. Now, out of these reasons, supplies, reserves, this is not forever. And if we see energy prices climbing up, they would complicate the inflation story. And that is something that, of course, we are concerned about.
4: Do you think that there's any risk that the dollar truly could be undermining, that the dollar could be undermined as the reserve currency? Do you see any signs of that, or do you think that that's been shaken, that's been sort of put to rest?
3: What is the alternative? When you look at what is happening, and that was actually the subject of this symposium, where is financial innovation taking us? Stable coins. Who is backing stable coins? The United States. 98% of stable coins come from here. They originate from here. How is that being done? With treasuries backing stable coins. So there is no clear march towards an alternative. And let me say something that I wish people would pay more attention to. What is the strength of the dollar? It is the strength of the U.S. economy. And the U.S. economy with deep and liquid capital markets, a lot of investment in venture capital, in innovation, attractiveness, other people's money come here. They don't go somewhere else. All of this underpins the strength of the dollar. This being said, we would still be advocating for responsible fiscal policy here in the United States and elsewhere.
4: Managing Director Kristalina Georgieva, thank you so much for spending all this time with us. Really appreciate it. That was Kristalina Georgieva, the Managing Director.
0: Lisa Abramowitz in Jackson Hole. She is surveillance co-anchor with Kristalina Georgieva of the IMF. She's Managing Director there. Check out all our Jackson Hole coverage on the Bloomberg Terminal and at Bloomberg.com. I'm Tim Stenovic. That is Lisa Mateo. Lisa's in for Carol Masser this afternoon. As far as things looked on the week and the day for the S&P 500, we saw stocks move lower today, down 0.3% on the S&P. But Lisa, up 0.5 percentage point over the last 5 days.
2: Yeah, and the yield space, we have the two-year 4.35. That's up about 12 basis points. So we really see green across the screen. Yields are higher.
0: Let's talk GLP-1s.
2: Let's do it. Okay, so you've heard about Eli Lilly's Mounjaro, right? The diabetes.
0: Yeah.
2: Okay.
0: I cannot keep all of these things straight.
2: I know.
0: By the way,
2: it's very confusing, the names and who does what.
0: That's why I just say GLP-1s. That's the easy way. Yeah.
2: It's the market for it. And GLP-1s are known for lowering the blood sugar, right? That's the main thing. But here's something different that this one is doing, Mounjaro. It got approval to reduce the risk of serious cardiovascular problems. So that's really going to help out in the competition in the space. So we want to bring in Jessica Nick. She is health reporter for Bloomberg News. So this is pretty big news in this space because there's so much competition, like we were just talking about, Jessica. So how is this going to kind of bring Eli Lilly maybe a step ahead?
18: Yeah, absolutely. It does bring Eli Lilly a little bit of an edge in this space, but they didn't really need it. Mounjaro is already more popular than the Novo Nordisk competitor Ozempic. And like Tim was saying, you can't really keep all of these names straight.
0: No, that's for the doctor.
18: Many of them. Exactly. But Ozempic is Mounjaro's biggest competitor. And so this does bring a little bit more of an edge, but it's already more of a popular drug for Eli Lilly.
0: But I go back to this idea that when it comes to a lot of the chronic illnesses that Americans suffer from, they stem from things that are affected by being overweight, right? So high blood pressure, heart disease, diabetes, all of those things are correlated to not being, you know, to being overweight. So is that what this shot is doing? It's just helping people lose weight, and when they lose weight,
2: all those levels come down.
0: Exactly. Yeah. All those other things happen.
18: Yeah, absolutely. So these two drugs, the main difference is what they're approved for prescriptions. So Zepbound is prescribed for weight loss specifically. Mounjaro is going to be prescribed for type 2 diabetes, now also cardiovascular disease. And so it's based off of what the approval is from the FDA. And so both of these drugs are kind of doing similar things. What's interesting about this one is Mounjaro is now approved for cardiovascular disease as well. Zepbound is not yet. Ozempic has already been approved for cardiovascular disease by the FDA. So again, this comes down to the main difference, what the FDA approval designations are.
2: So if with that said, okay, so you have Mounjaro, its obesity counterpart, Zepbound, right? They've really been this growth part for the company, right? But Lilly running these trials, are they doing it with Zepbound too? Like the same thing that they did with Mounjaro,
18: yes,
2: cardiovascular.
18: They are running some other trials see what else we could be using for these drugs, because a lot of doctors say these are miracle drugs. It's not just for weight loss and diabetes, but now we're seeing cardiovascular disease, even sleep apnea it's been approved for as well.
2: Okay,
18: So people are finding that these companies are finding that there are other use cases for these drugs.
0: You know, you cover public health, and I'm curious about the public health effect of these. And I know it goes in a couple different places. One, yes, it could mean that we all as Americans can tackle that obesity problem maybe more effectively than other ways. But two, it also has an effect on state coffers because of like Medicare and Medicaid coverage mm-hmm. for these drugs that can be very expensive. So just take us through the calculus here.
18: Yeah, absolutely. Well, one thing with this new approval that allows Eli Lilly to do now that they have this approval for cardiovascular disease, for instance, this gives them a broader patient population to be able to reach. And now Eli Lilly can go to the insurance companies and say, hey, we now mm-hmm. have a bigger approval and use case for this drug. So now insurance company, you should be able to cover this for a patient as well. So it makes that argument stronger.
2: Well, I think that's the whole thing with affordability for it. Like how, you know, every time I hear from people talking about it, they're like, well, it's just so expensive. Right. Like, I don't know if I can get it but now if insurance is able to cover it more, would that help just the regular consumer?
18: Yeah, absolutely. And that's part of the reason why they want to expand these studies into other use cases, because that can hopefully bring the cost down for a lot of Americans.
0: Yeah, I guess the question that I have is, what's next?
18: Yeah, I think that's the question on everyone's minds right now.
0: It's obviously more effective ones, pill form, that sort of thing. But also in terms of the treatments that they can be prescribed for.
18: Yeah, I think everyone's keeping an eye on what's going to happen with the pills and how many Americans might take the pills rather than the shots, because a lot of people still don't want to take a shot.
2: I know, but it's becoming so, like, just taking a shot has become so normal, I don't want to say, for people.
0: Never going to be normal for me.
2: I can't do it. I'm terrified
0: not a
2: of
0: big needles guy.
2: No, but I just say it's become like just kind of a normal thing now.
0: Jessica Nix is health reporter for Bloomberg News. She covers it all, including public health. You can check out her reporting on the Bloomberg Terminal and at Bloomberg.com. Coming up next on Bloomberg Business Week Daily, a check of stocks on the move this week, and of course, a market check. 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
7: I'm Dan Loney with Your Money Now. Federal Reserve Chair Kevin Warsh expressed concerns about the path of inflation while also advocating for a quieter central bank as part of his address at the Jackson Hole Summit. He did hint at the interest rates may need to go higher if we continue to see a lack of progress against inflation, or said that trends have not meaningfully improved. Walmart has settled the U.S. government lawsuit accusing it of fueling the nationwide opioid epidemic. No terms of the settlement were announced. It was accused by the Justice Department of unlawfully dispensing prescriptions from its pharmacies and violating the Controlled Substances Act. More than 905,000 people died from opioid overdoses between 1999 and 2025. Wall Street finished out the day in the red with trading in a fairly tight range. The Dow was off 9 points, ending the day at 53,560. NASDAQ lost 138 points. The S&P 500 fell 19. That's Your Money Now.
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0: 31. Mm-hmm. Both of those up more than 45% this year. And I go to gas prices, even though we're off of the May highs of gas prices, where they were at, the average was, you know, $4.56 a gallon per AAA, still above $4 per gallon, going to about $4.10 a gallon right now, according to AAA. Increasingly, as we spoke about with Michelle Jamrisco and Mike McKee earlier today, important going into the midterms.
2: Yes. Do you drive? You're in Brooklyn.
0: I'm in Brooklyn. Yeah. I fill up my gas. I have a car. I drive it from one side of the street to the other side of the street.
2: Oh, alternate side.
0: Yeah. About once a week. I have to go get it inspected this weekend for the yearly inspection. But I fill up with gas. We probably drive like 1,500 miles a year.
2: Yeah. I'm in Jersey. Little. Like, we drive a lot.
0: Yeah. And I fill up with gas like every 6 weeks.
2: Yeah. No, we're filling up all the time, especially when you have kids who use the cars too and they're going back and forth. It's
0: they
2: expensive.
0: They should be filling up.
2: They do not. They use Apple Pay.
0: Okay. I'm Tim Stenovec along with Lisa Mateo. Let's take a look at some stocks on the move this week. I want to start with NVIDIA because yesterday, NVIDIA had one of its biggest moves in more than a year. It's when it was up more than 8% in a single session. It added more than $400 billion in market cap. You might think, oh, lead to a pretty big week for NVIDIA. No, NVIDIA up by just about 2% this whole week. The company did project sales growth of 70% for the fiscal year. Shares rose more than close to 9% yesterday in the session. They fell a little bit today. This upbeat outlook, though, Lisa, it offered relief to investors concerned about a bubble in the AI economy. Jensen Huang said that demand is only accelerating for the company's latest chip line, Vera Rubin, and it was built to power this current moment.
2: So that's NVIDIA. What a day of difference. Difference a day makes.
0: You're right.
2: So we go to PayPal next, right? PYPL, down 12.8% for the week. So the thing here is that sources are saying this consortium of Advent and Stripe, they are not going with their $50 billion pursuit of the company. Advent, PayPal, Stripe, they have, no one has commented on this. But it would have ranked as one of the biggest ever leveraged buyouts. PayPal, I mean, it was this early mover in digital payments, right? But it's been struggling, modernization, its payment technology. You have the rivals, too. You have, you know, Apple, Alphabet. They've kind of seized the market share. They have a new CEO who's saying he's going to get specific financial goals for PayPal. He's going to change how reports and earnings assign each line of the business as a specific revenue target. So you have a leadership change, too, in the company as well.
0: All right. So that's PayPal.
2: Yes.
0: I want to go to CRM is
2: Salesforce.
0: The ticker. Salesforce. Yeah. This was a massive move this week. And this one also happened on Thursday. Salesforce shares jumped more than 20%. It was the most in 6 years. It gave this outlook for strong revenue expansion. It also deepened its partnership with Anthropic, the maker of Claude. And Salesforce now expects revenue to accelerate in the second half of the year, sales of about $11.5 billion in the fiscal third quarter. Current remaining performance obligations increased about 14%. This week, Salesforce was up more than 22%. They also announced this expanded partnership with Anthropic. And the reason this was such a big deal is because there have been so many concerns about the so-called SaaSpocalypse. Mm-hmm. This idea that Claude from Anthropic, people are going to vibe code their way away from these software as a service companies. And we've seen shares of Salesforce and many other of these companies take a hit as a result. And by teaming up with Anthropic, I guess they're sending this message that says, no, we're actually going to be working together.
2: Well, I mean, it makes sense, but it's weird to see that their shares have just changed so much from the week.
0: Well, that is Stocks on the Move this week. That is Lisa Mateo. I'm Tim Stenovic. If you want more conversations like this, 5-minute episodes on the biggest winners and losers in the stock market, check out Stock Movers on Apple, Spotify, or anywhere you get your podcasts. A big you to you, Lisa Mateo, for sticking with us this week. We appreciate it. You got to go home and get some sleep for Bloomberg this weekend, starting at 7 Wall Street time tomorrow on Bloomberg TV and Bloomberg Radio. We got a fantastic team. There are too many people to name.
2: The list goes.
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9: News this hour from Town Hall. I'm Keith Peters in Washington. Federal Reserve Chair Kevin Warsh signaled on Friday the Federal Reserve is not ruling out an interest rate hike as inflation remains too high.
10: We must be confident that underlying inflation is moving to our objective clearly and at sufficient speed. Otherwise, we have work to do. That's our job, that's our mandate, and that's our charge to keep.
9: In his first high-profile speech at the Fed's annual conference at Jackson Hole, Wyoming, Warsh acknowledged in prepared remarks Friday that recent inflation reports show it has cooled a bit, but they do not tell me that underlying trends have meaningfully improved. A team pulls a stricken man out of mud at a hydropower plant in Nepal as search and rescue efforts scale up after catastrophic flooding.
11: At Nepal's Rasuwa hydropower plant, rescues pull out survivors caked in dark brown mud, and helicopters lift stranded people to safety after catastrophic floods on the Nepal-China border. While in Nuwakot, an official announces a flood warning on a handheld megaphone, saying, "Flood is coming to Rasuwa Gadi. Do not go forward, move backwards, stay away from the river." Nepal and China are racing to respond Friday after the flooding killed more than 470 people and left more than 1,500 missing. I'm Charles Tuladesma.
9: Russian forces have resumed drone attacks on Ukraine's Kyiv region that hit numerous buildings and storage depots. The attacks were reported on Friday. Officials in the southern Kherson region warn of a tough winter with potential power outages and advise residents to relocate. Russian strikes aim to exhaust Ukraine's air defenses and population. On Wall Street, the Dow down by 9 points, the Nasdaq dropped 138. More on these stories at townhall.com.
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3: 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You'll learn how to transition your portfolio from the accumulation phase to the income phase, which accounts to draw from first, how to protect your estate from long-term care costs, and much more. 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
15: Stocks finishing Friday in the red. The Dow ending down 9 points, S&P 500 falling 19, NASDAQ losing 139. Wall Street's biggest gainers Friday include Solstice Advanced Materials, Workday, and Domino's Pizza. PayPal, Marvell Technology, and PG&E among the biggest losers. Marvell reported upbeat earnings and is optimistic about its business, but its positive outlook not enough to please investors, as expectations are oh so high for AI chip makers. Chevron, among the U.S. energy companies, reportedly close to reaching deals to invest billions of dollars in oil fields in Venezuela. There's also reported talks going on for a deal involving Halliburton. And that's your Fox Business Report. I'm Laura Cantor, invested in you.
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31: We started the year a little slow, but if you look 6 months in, there's about $2 trillion almost of deal value in the U.S. alone, which is unprecedented. But you really got to split that between corporate and PE to really understand the full picture here, because PE is off to a slow start. Clearly, it's very highly dependent on the Fed borrowing rate, and that can go either direction at this point. So there's a lot of wait and see on that, although we are seeing PE activity pick up in the second quarter of the year. But corporate is doing really well. You know, we're seeing a 22% increase in volume in the first 6 months, 54% increase in value. So more deals are happening and much bigger deals are happening. The CEOs of these organizations are tired of waiting for the perfect moment. I don't think that's coming anytime soon. So balancing the inability to predict what's going to happen in the world in the future with the need to transform the organization, and they're leaning heavily into M&A to do that.
32: Why is scale so important right now in 2026 when there is this uncertainty and you kind of want to be able to be flexible?
31: I think scale is one, and I think AI is the other, which is creating its whole different dynamic in the M&A market. From a scale perspective, you are seeing a lot of pruning of non-core businesses and investing in the core to get the benefits from scale. And you're seeing a lot of activist shareholders still looking for organizations to get rid of that conglomerate discount, focus on their core, build it at scale, and really be in one identifiable market.
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0: You're listening Big Take Podcast on Bloomberg Radio. I'm Sarah Holder, and today on the show, we're talking about the Mormon Church's growing real estate holdings. About 20 minutes south of Denver International Airport, there's a chunk of land bigger than Manhattan Central Park.
1: They're planning for it to house more than 12,000 people, have a school and a fire station.
0: It's almost 1,000 acres, slated to become a new neighborhood called Tributary.
1: The Tributary is mainly still raw land. When we stumbled upon this, wasn't really anything written about it. When we spoke to people, nobody really knew too much about it.
0: The developer behind the property is called Property Reserve, Inc. It's not a company that people might immediately recognize.
1: But the name behind Property Reserve is much more known, and it's actually the Church of Jesus Christ of Latter-day Saints, which has quietly held the land for many decades now.
0: Also known as the Mormon Church. It bought this land in Aurora, Colorado, back in the 1980s. And now, with the help of its real estate development arm, it's turning it into a master plan community.
1: So we sought out to answer the question, you know, why is the church investing in such a big project in Aurora, Colorado, and what do they plan on doing with the site? And it's not just home building, they're setting out to build entire communities across Florida, across Arizona, maybe even in Texas.
0: It's not exactly a secret that over the past century, the Mormon Church has acquired a lot of land around the U.S. But what hasn't been clear is how much land the church has, where, and what it's doing with it.
2: As far as we can tell, the church owns about 2.4 million acres, the size of about three Rhode Islands. And if you were to compare their size to other private landholders, it puts the church into one of the largest, if not the largest, landowner in the states. To our estimate, it's worth upwards of $20 billion.
0: I'm Sarah Holder, and this is The Big Take from Bloomberg News. Today on the show, the Mormon Church is now a major real estate developer with a unique investment strategy. Bloomberg commercial real estate reporter Natalie Wong and data reporter Ann Choi on how the LDS footprint has expanded and where the church is planning to build next. So, Natalie, when and why did the Mormon Church get into the real estate business?
1: So real estate has played a role for a long time in the church. I mean, even its founder, Joseph Smith, had always envisioned self-sufficient communities that are built around these types of temples and agriculture. And then you finally had their followers settle in Utah. Owning land and property had become sort of intertwined with the church's emphasis on preparing for the future, building up that reserve to be, you know, financially stable. For much of its early history, going into, you know, the Great Depression, going into the war, the church actually experienced a lot of financial strain, took on a lot of debt, and they really were not able to keep up with their expenses. And so by the end of the 1950s, they actually recruited a very successful businessman to join their leadership. And he played a really pivotal role in structuring what is now today a very self-sufficient, responsible investment unit of the church as a way to build these permanent capital reserves.
0: There was another pivot moment for the Mormon Church's real estate investment strategy in 2017 when Ashley Powell took over Property Reserve, which is the church's real estate investment arm. Who is Ashley Powell? What is his background? And how does he kind of shake things up?
1: Powell is a commercial real estate veteran. He had spent many years working in the commercial real estate investment arms of Deutsche Bank, Bentall Kennedy, and these are firms that have deployed billions into real estate. And we've seen that when Powell came and took over leadership at Property Reserve in 2017, he really amped up the types of investments they have globally. I associated the church and their real estate holdings with their land, with their farmland and their ranch land and their temple sites. What we've really seen over the past decade is an increase in different types of investments that are more traditional in commercial real estate, more higher yielding. We've seen them invest in luxury apartments. We've seen them invest in hotels. We've seen them invest in warehouse portfolios across the country. What was really interesting about the Tributary is that we're noticing that they are starting to turn raw land, farmland that they've owned for decades now, into master planned housing developments. And how do we know what we know about the size of the Mormon Church's holdings? Tell us about the data reporting you did to come to this number.
2: Through Natalie's reporting, we identified key subsidiaries of the church. We did additional reporting to find out what other entities they use to purchase land. So we provided multiple addresses, multiple names of the entities or key members behind the entities to a third-party data provider. And we asked, can you scour your database to give us a sense of most comprehensive look at their current land ownership? They scour thousands of counties, tax records office. They track down sales transaction data. And this is really the hard part because some states like Texas, they're not required to disclose the sales price at the time of transaction. So really the $20 billion figure is an underestimation.
1: What don't we know about these holdings? What could be left out here?
2: We do not have the comprehensive list of the subsidiaries of the church. We do not know the true value of the price that they paid for different lands. Just like this tributary project. When they bought it in the 1980s, they bought it at a discount. Now, the value of that land after being developed, housing 10,000 people, that value is going to increase many folds.
1: Yeah, and for example, like there's Sunbridge land in Florida. Sunbridge is this new housing master plan development that they started doing in 2014. I'm sure when they bought that land decades ago as part of their overall Deseret Ranch land, it was worth much less. And now there's luxury housing on it. They're building industrial portfolios, offices. That value has likely soared. How does the centrality of real estate investment and the amount of money that the Mormon Church is making on real estate development compared to other churches' real estate approaches?
5: There's a big difference because when it comes to the Mormon Church, it is extremely centralized. Everything is sort of run from Utah, whether it's investments in the UK or investments in New York or investments in Colorado. But the Catholic Church, it's different. Different dioceses in different cities own their own properties, and it's not really run by the Vatican Church. So if we were to try to estimate how much the Catholic Church owned in its entirety, it would be a completely different project.
1: I want to talk more about the investment approach that the Mormon Church takes, because it's really different from the one we see from, say, wealthy individual real estate investors or even some of the other developers that you cover, Natalie. How does the Mormon Church pay purchases?
5: So what we've heard from our sources is that the Mormon Church likes to pay in all cash. They don't like to take on debt, and that ties back to their faith. They don't like to take on leverage. So they think with a very long-term view. So the types of investors that I cover, for example, you know, let's just say they look at an office building. They look at leases that span 15 years. You know, they might look at selling in 10 to 20 years. The Mormon Church looks in a generational perspective, 50 to 100 years. So some of these master plan housing developments that they're plotting will take place over multiple decades.
1: And no debt, all cash offers. How much of an outlier is that in the real estate industry?
5: Most real estate players really love to use leverage. It's a very attractive way to make these deals work. We've seen that they are able to outbid certain investors, especially in the post-pandemic age where we have seen commercial real estate suffer. The Mormon Church is able to come in with all cash. They can close much quicker than others who may find it a little bit harder to get lenders for certain deals because borrowing costs are so much higher than they were pre-pandemic. People that we have spoken to say that the Mormons mean what they say and they do what they say. So if they shake hands with you, the deal will get done. If it's something that they believe in, even if it's slightly above what the market thinks it is at this moment, they're willing to make that bet. Example of that, in 2021, their land division outbid Bill Gates' firm to buy a bankrupt portfolio of Washington farms that's nearly the size of Manhattan for almost $210 million. This May alone, they acquired a luxury apartment complex in Boca Raton, and we found out that that's one of the priciest commercial real estate deals in that area this year.
1: And where do they get all this cash? Is this coming from some of the tithes that are made by the church's members?
5: Yes, members are expected to tithe 10% of their income. So that's definitely a big part of it. Another big part is just their massive investing machine. You know, Ann and I are really just exploring their real estate investing, but that's just one piece of their investing arm.
1: Another piece is their investment manager called Ensign Peak Advisors.
0: According to a Securities and Exchange Commission filing, its portfolio held over $60 billion in assets at the end of June.
1: And so when we speak to sources about how they see the Mormon Church's real estate investing arm, for example, or their investment arm, we hear them being referred to like a sovereign wealth fund. They have a lot of money. What we've been hearing from some academics that study the church is that the church makes a lot of money from the tithing. It's been growing its investment portfolios, but it's also growing a lot of membership outside of the U.S., maybe in countries where the population there cannot provide the same kind of tithing and income as the U.S. has. And so they're really looking at building up their reserves so that they could fulfill their missions in some of these other countries to serve their members.
0: Why does it matter that there's so little we know about this? Of the Mormon Church's holdings, and even in some cases, whether they are the ones behind a specific project?
1: I mean, a lot of their own members have been concerned about the lack of transparency because they want to know that what they're tithing is going into the church's mission and what they believe in. And there's almost no clarity as to what exactly is going on and how

0: Founded allegations by a former employee who had a different view on how the church should manage its resources. How about on the ground, Natalie, in the communities where the Mormon church is building, how are people responding to approach to growth?
1: Much of the land that they own and are positioning for development are rural land. You know, they're environmentally sensitive land. They were used as ranch land. They were used as farmland. And so I think there's always concerns about mass development and how it impacts the wildlife corridors, how it impacts.
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13: For nearly 3,000 years, Homer's The Iliad has shaped the Western imagination. 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
14: In honor of the new movie, The Uprising, starring Andrew Garfield, we have a chance for you to win a 7-night Gulf of America cruise for two. Grand prize includes a Neptune suite for two aboard the Holland America Eurodam, round-trip airfare for two to Fort Lauderdale, Florida, a $500 Visa gift card, an unforgettable Caribbean voyage celebrating America's 250th anniversary. Enter now at our website, kdow.biz. 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
16: I'm Dan Loney with Your Money Now. The Labor Department is expected to propose a new rule which could expand access to health insurance plans through certain membership organizations. This would change the definition of what an employer is and potentially lower the cost of health care plans for millions of self-employed workers. Chevron and other U.S. energy companies are nearing deals to invest billions of dollars in Venezuela's oil fields. Chevron would expand its operations there, potentially adding two oil-heavy fields. Halliburton is also in talks to bring its suite of equipment to the country. Expect companies, though, like ExxonMobil and ConocoPhillips to stay on the sidelines for now. Wall Street finished out the day in the red with trading in a fairly tight range. The Dow Industrial Average was off 9 points, ending the day at 53,560. NASDAQ lost 138 points. The S&P 500 fell 19. West Texas traded flat at $83 a barrel. That's Your Money Now.
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11: You're listening to the Big Take Asia podcast on Bloomberg Radio. I'm Wan Ha. Today in the show, we're talking about microdramas, how they became a global obsession, and how AI is reshaping the industry. Casey Esser was chasing an acting career in Los Angeles. He was balancing a full-time job as a personal trainer with occasional acting gig. Then one day, he got the kind of phone call that anyone trying to break into the industry dreads.
12: My agent and manager at the time in 2023 we're like, hey, you know, we think you're great, but this just isn't happening. You know, we're going to let you go.
11: Casey says he didn't let the bad news stop him. The next day, he started looking for auditions on his own and ended up being cast as the lead in a new series called Fated to My Forbidden Alpha. It was about an orphan maid who falls in love with a werewolf who also happens to be super rich. The series began shooting almost right away. It wasn't tied to a big-name studio or streaming platform. It was for a mobile app he'd never heard of.
12: People would say, like, what did you just shoot? And I'm like, oh, it's like a short-form episodic. And they're like, what's that? And I was like, I actually don't know.
11: What Casey didn't realize was that he'd stumbled into one of the fastest-growing forms of entertainment, microdramas. Microdramas are essentially mini soap operas meant to be watched on your phone. They're shot vertically, run roughly 1 to 3 minutes, and they are chock full of over-the-top drama and camp. Think Secret Heirs, love triangles, and lots of dramatic face slapping.
13: He was in bed with me.
14: He was lying.
11: Within weeks of its release, Casey's show racked up hundreds of millions of views.
12: I shared the poster on Instagram, and in my mind, it was like, okay, like we did that, like moving on. And then like 2 weeks later, started getting messages from all these different countries. And that was my first time like going viral. I just couldn't believe how many people it reached. It changed my life completely.
11: Since then, Casey has appeared in dozens of microdramas. The craze that began in China has spread to the rest of the world, and now the broader entertainment business.
13: By some estimates, 1/10 of the entire world's population watches microdrama. Omdia, which is a research company, estimates the industry generated about $11 billion globally in 2025, and it's expected to more than double by 2030 to $26 billion.
11: Yang Yang is a producer on this show and is based in Hong Kong. Lately, she's been reporting on the microdrama boom, as has Bloomberg Businessweek's Christopher Beam.
15: There's been a lot of adoption around the world. As you can imagine, there are companies trying to present microdramas as the next wave of telenovelas. So it is a global phenomenon with differences in various regions.
11: Chris and Young say recently, it seems like microdramas are everywhere, on hundreds of dedicated apps worldwide, in marketing and promotional content from brands like Crocs and Maybelline, even on The Tonight Show, starring Jimmy Fallon and John Stamos.
0: Why? Why would you do this? I've never even met you.
16: No. We've met before, but I'm sure you don't remember a lowly caddy at your precious country club.
11: But as microdramas surge into the mainstream, the industry is grappling with a disruptive force that could reshape its future.
13: You have AI cutting costs and making the business model more efficient and more scalable. On the other hand, you have the human cost and displacement, also a lot of repetitive content made by AI. The real question isn't, is AI good or bad for the industry, but rather who benefits from AI's impact and who's left out.
11: This is the Big Take Asia from Bloomberg News. I'm Wan Ha. Every week, we take you inside some of the world's biggest and most powerful economies and the markets, tycoons, and businesses that drive this ever-shifting region. Today in the show, microdramas, how a Chinese entertainment phenomenon became a global obsession, whether it can sustain interest, and how AI is reshaping the industry. A microdrama series can run anywhere between 50 to 90 episodes in total. But because each episode only lasts a few minutes, you can binge watch the entire thing in about an hour. And if you're on social media, chances are you've already scrolled past one.
17: TikTok started showing me these little like snippets of what appeared to be a TV show question mark.
18: Is anybody else obsessed with those like mini K-dramas that be on TikTok now? I mean, some of them I do be really into, like this.
11: Bloomberg's Young Young says that's usually how it starts. A few episodes show up as ads on your Instagram and TikTok feeds. They're super compelling, short, and packed with lots of plot twists, emotional beats, and cliffhangers.
13: It's coined as dopamine storytelling. The point is to lure you to these individual microdrama apps. That's where you're going to pay with your money or with your attention to watch ad to finish watching these microdrama episodes.
11: These bite-sized episodes served up over social media are bait for a bigger business opportunity. To continue watching the rest of the series, viewers often are pushed to download dedicated apps. Some charge a subscription fee, while others let you watch for as long as you're willing to sit through ads.
13: Microdrama is surging. We see the downloads globally in the first quarter of this year up 140% year on year. So in early 2026, the U.S. alone drove nearly 40% of global in-app purchase for microdrama, which is the largest single market outside of China. And where we see these exponential growth are the markets like Southeast Asia, South Asia, like India and Latin America.
11: Like many of the apps themselves, the microdrama format started in China in the late 2010s. Production companies began packaging popular web novels into short, serialized videos designed to be watched on a commute or a work break.
13: Imagine you're on the packed train after a long day of work, or you're between your shifts and you only have 10 minutes of break time. You don't have the time and mental capacity to watch something like The Odyssey. You just want something fast and entertaining and bridge you through this break time.
11: The pandemic supercharged the trend. People were spending more time on their phones. And thanks to social media apps like Douyin, China's version of TikTok, people were already used to watching short vertical content. When Douyin saw how viral some popular microdramas were becoming, it started working with production studios to put them on its platform.
13: In the initial days in China, microdrama got so popular partially because it was enabled to infiltrate platforms like Douyin. And Douyin would distribute content from microdrama companies and they would target it directly to people who they already know enjoy these short, snappy, dramatic content.
11: The numbers were staggering. Last year, nearly 700 million people in China, about half of the country's population, were watching microdramas. and the industry generated more revenue than China's entire movie box office 2 years in a row. But
13: that market hit a wall. The predominant audience is female, about 18 to 45 age range. So it's a very specific kind of pool.
11: As the domestic market became more crowded, Chinese production companies started looking overseas. And they produced thousands of new titles aimed at international audiences. By early last year, more than 200 micro-drama apps had launched outside of China. That's nearly four times the number from the previous year.
13: Globally, the average daily time spent on micro-drama apps, it rose to 25 minutes by April 2026. That's about 85% up from last January.
11: Mm.
13: And this is according to Sensor Tower, an industry research firm.
11: How does that compare to like streaming Netflix or anything else that you might be watching?
13: That is closing in on your traditional streaming platforms, which has stayed roughly flat compared to micro-drama. And I think that's number on that is about 35 minutes per day. So 25, 35, it's edging close.
11: But taking the micro-drama playbook global hasn't been straightforward. Companies quickly discovered that audiences in different markets want different kinds of stories. And they're willing to pay for them in different ways, too. In places like the U.S., subscriptions to micro-drama apps can cost close to $40 a month. That's more expensive than a premium ad-free Netflix subscription.
13: Developed economies, places like the US, Germany, Japan, people there are more willing to pay to watch, whereas people in Southeast Asia or Latin America are happy to watch 1 minute ad to keep watching the rest of the series.
11: Going global has brought micro-dramas millions of new viewers. But it also created a new challenge. Not everyone wants to pay to watch them.
13: So the industry is acquiring users faster than it's monetizing them. And the shift is happening from high-value markets like the US, like North America, to high-volume markets like Southeast Asia, India, and that's forcing the business model to pivot as well.
11: For an industry built on producing more than 50 episodes for just one series, this puts pressure on the bottom line. That means the industry needs to produce a lot of content without spending a lot to make it. And that's where AI comes in.
13: So this industry so far is still very dominated by Chinese-backed companies. They are using AI to produce, to write script. Some of them are using AI actors, and some of them are also training AI models to predict audience drop-offs.
11: Mm.
13: And I'm not sure if these models are in use right now, but this is the hope. One of the executives told me that they want to have more precise predictions for audience fatigue. So nuanced to an extent that I know at 2 minutes and 30 seconds, this is a place where people will feel a bit tired or bored, and let's put some spice there.
11: This has been the Big Take Asia podcast on Bloomberg Radio. I'm Wan Ha. And I spoke with Bloomberg's Yang Yang and Bloomberg Businessweek's Christopher Beam about the microdrama boom.
19: Hey, wouldn't it be great if life came with a remote control? You know, you could hit pause when you needed to, or hit rewind, like that time you knocked down that wasp's nest.
20: Uh-oh.
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25: Warsh went into this Jackson Hole with a challenge. He has expressed a kind of philosophical opposition to the idea of forward guidance, telling the market what to expect from the Fed. 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
30: With SRN News, I'm Keith Peters in Washington. Rescuers on the Nepal-China border are pulling out flood survivors caked in dark brown mud while helicopters lift stranded people to safety. The neighboring countries raised Friday to respond to catastrophic flash floods that have killed nearly 600 people and left almost 2,500 missing. A beloved New Orleans hospital building where doctors and nurses heroically treated patients without electricity after Hurricane Katrina in 2005 is poised for redevelopment. Tulane University has big plans to convert the long shuttered building into a pioneering medical research hub. On Wall Street, the Dow down by 9 points, the NASDAQ dropped 138, the S&P lower by 19, oil near $83 a barrel. This is SRN News.
31: With the Wall Street Business Report, I'm Bob Agnew. Federal Reserve Chair Kevin Warsh signaled that the Fed is not ruling out an interest rate hike as inflation remains a big problem.
32: And while this summer's PCE and CPI readings were better than expected, they do not tell me that underlying trends have meaningfully improved.
31: And the Fed chairman emphasized his commitment to not giving too much in the way of forward guidance today. Trade tensions remain high between the U.S. and Canada. Commerce Secretary Howard Lutnick told reporters talks collapsed because of Canadian politics.
33: So there's the sovereignty party trying to run, and they're in the lead in Quebec. And so this was Mark Carney manufacturing something that would try to keep them from winning.
31: And Lutnick says that Mark Carney believes that fighting with Washington makes for good politics. At the closing bell on Wall Street, the Dow was off by 57 points, the NASDAQ down 206 points. For the Wall Street Business Report, I'm Bob Agnew.
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29: 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I'm Sarah Holder, and today on the show, we're talking about how political spending is shaping the U.S. midterms.
34: You've been following the money all election season. Big picture, what makes this midterm season different?
35: Well, there is more money than ever, and that's true on a campaign level to individual candidates. It's true on a PAC level, and it's true in this dark money category as well.
29: So far, federal political action committees have brought in more than $4.7 billion, according to a Bloomberg analysis from May. Just the top 50 mega donors have spent more than $1.6 billion, according to a Washington Post analysis of FEC filings out this month. But there's also hundreds of millions of dollars coming from companies and industries that want their interests presented in political office.
36: There's a new corporate influence playbook that is being honed in this year's midterms. It was incited by crypto's unprecedented spending in the 2024 midterm elections, especially cutting edge industries like AI, sports gambling. They saw the effectiveness of crypto's playbook, spending millions and millions in favor of both Democrats and Republicans in order to elect friends and oust enemies to their regulatory agenda. And they said, okay, we're going to try it out this cycle in 2026. So U.S. companies have spent $517 million on the 2026 U.S. House and Senate races in the last 15 months. That exceeds the record set in 2024.
29: But for candidates on both sides of the aisle, having powerful donors backing you doesn't guarantee success.
35: The fact is that money has not proven to be the definitive factor in winning an election.
29: And already, in some primaries, big spending is backfiring.
36: It's very clear that candidates are benefiting from attacks on their opponents that focus on, you know, they are allied with special interests, with corporate interests, and they're not for the people.
29: I'm Sarah Holder, and this is The Big Take from Bloomberg News. Today on the show, how political spending is shaping the U.S. midterms. I'm joined by Bloomberg corporate lobbying and influence reporter Emily Birnbaum and wealth reporter Amanda Gordon to talk about the donors funding candidates behind the scenes and what's at stake for Republicans and Democrats. Amanda, you've been tracking spending by big individual donors in U.S. midterm races. How much money are we talking about, and how does it compare to previous years?
35: In 2022, in the midterms, it was over $1 billion donated by top dollars. And this year, it is looking at $1.6 billion. That's where we're at. So we're far ahead, and we haven't even come into those last stretches. The fact is that the money increases every cycle. There's something a little bit inevitable about it. You know, it's interesting because some of those tried and true donors, like Miriam Adelson, Jeff Yass, Richard Uihlein, Deborah Simon on the Democratic side, private equity titans like Steve Schwarzman and Mark Rowan and Paul Singer, who runs ahead.
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18: I'm Dan Loney with Your Money Now. Shares of Workday were up almost 6% after the HR platform posted a beat in its latest quarter. It earned $2.75 per share profit with revenue of $2.65 billion. It's also benefited by the connection with artificial intelligence for the management of people, money, and agents for firms. Shares of clothing retailer Gap are up almost 13% today after word that the company was going to have Old Navy Chief Customer Officer Michael Francis take the reins of that brand as the new CEO. Buy now, pay later company Affirm beat revenue projections last quarter, and shares moved higher on the news. The company posted $1.17 billion of revenue in the quarter. Estimates were for $1.11 billion. Shares of Affirm were up less than 1%. Wall Street finished out the day in the red, though, with trading in a tight range. The Dow was off 9 points at 53,560. NASDAQ lost 138, and the S&P 500 off 19. That's Your Money Now.
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36: Public First is a savvy political operation, and they wanted to get behind the guy who was going to win.
20: The crypto industry had its own playbook and its own spending strategy during the last election. Is the AI industry using a similar playbook?
36: Yes, it's a very similar playbook, and it's structured almost exactly the same. In both instances, there's a primary super PAC and a dark money group that funnel money into a Republican super PAC and a Democratic super PAC. So that was pioneered by the crypto industry. So they spend in favor of candidates on both sides of the aisle without ever mentioning the issue that they really care about. They rarely ever mention AI, just like crypto rarely ever mentioned crypto, because to the average voter, those are not the top issues that they are thinking about.
20: Mm-hmm. And we'll get into sort of how effective this money has been in shaping key races in a moment. But stepping back for a second, what exactly is this money paying for?
36: For the most part, it is showing up in television advertising and digital streaming advertising. That remains the primary way that super PACs spend. So it's really important to understand super PACs cannot give money directly to candidates. They can only spend on their behalf. So they are spending on TV ads, mailers going directly to people's homes, calls to their cell phone and to whatever landlines are left. So for the most part, it's advertising.
20: Amanda, Emily, I want to talk about some of the consequential primary races that have already happened where these donors played a role. Where have you seen the most tangible evidence that big money was a factor in swaying the race?
36: The race that comes to mind for me is New York 12. So that's where New York State Assemblyman Alex Borres ran on a pro AI regulation platform. So he helped to write New York's AI safety legislation. And in that time, he made himself an enemy of firms like Andreessen Horowitz, which advocate for light touch regulation. So when Leading the Future announced that they would spend against Borres, they accidentally incited this huge wave of money from AI safety advocates. Leading the Future ultimately spent $8 million against Borres, tying him to things that are unpopular with Democrats, like immigration enforcement. But on the other side, pro AI safety super PACs end up spending over $21 million in favor of Borres in that race.
20: But
36: overall,
20: alert,
36: it showed
20: Borres lost.
36: Yes,
20: Borres ended
36: ultimately
20: up losing. Like, have the groups taken lessons from how that race played out?
36: Yes. Borres lost to the man who was always favored to win, Micah Lasher. who is New York political veteran, essentially. And I think the lessons learned are you can attract a lot of cash if you run on AI safety. That doesn't mean that you're going to win, but it does mean that there's probably more AI safety camp than the pro AI camp at this point. And I think an overall trend of this race is money doesn't necessarily buy you a seat. So we also saw that with Haley Stevens in Michigan, another special interest group, APAC's Super PAC, United Democracy Project, spent over $30 million, the biggest investments of the race, in favor of Haley Stevens in the Democratic primary over Abdul El-Sayed. And ultimately, that $30 million and another $30 million spent in favor of Stevens by outside interests did not win the day. El-Sayed won that primary. It was very close, but there is this growing backlash to outside spending in races. Voters don't like how it feels when corporations come into their district and try to dictate who wins based on issues that they don't really care about.
29: This has been the Big Take Podcast on Bloomberg Radio. I'm Sarah Holder, and I spoke with Emily Birnbaum and Amanda Gordon about how political spending is shaping the midterms. You can hear the rest of the episode on the Big Take.
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5: News this hour from Town Hall. I'm Keith Peters in Washington. Campaigning in Houston today, House Speaker Mike Johnson says this week's election of more Democratic Socialist candidates in primary elections in Florida and Oklahoma are a major warning sign for America as the midterms approach. On the Salem News program this week on Capitol Hill with Tony Perkins, the Louisiana Republican says voters better wake up as to how many radicals could end up in the next Congress.
6: Look, you can count them now. I mean, scores of these candidates coming up through the system at the state level, at congressional level, almost 40 of them now have prevailed, and sadly, in the Democrat Party. They're taking the party over, and this is not a game. It's not a flash in the pan. This isn't a, you know, New York City thing. We are now literally locked into a contest to determine whether we're going to keep our republic, to keep the country as it is, or to break this thing down to the foundation and go towards communism.
5: Speaker Johnson's full interview will be heard when This Week on Capitol Hill is broadcast beginning at 10 a.m. Eastern Time Saturday on the Salem News Channel. Caroline Leavitt leaves her job as President Trump's White House press secretary to spend more time with her children, and she has some advice for the next press secretary. Correspondent Laura Winters reports.
7: Caroline Leavitt leaving the podium at the White House with some advice for the next press secretary who will work for President Trump.
21: I will give my advice to whomever assumes the job. You know, I think it's most important in this job to understand that President Trump is his own best spokesperson. We joke, Stephen Chung and me, that he is the true communications director and press secretary here at the White House.
7: For now, Leavitt plans to stay home to care for her four-month-old baby daughter and two-year-old son. Laura Winters reporting.
5: On Wall Street, the Dow down by 9 points. The Nasdaq dropped 138. The S&P 500 lower by 19. More at townhall.com.
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10: I'm Charles Payne, and this is the Fox Business Report.
12: Stocks finishing Friday on a downswing after Fed Chair Kevin Warsh expressed inflation concerns, prompting investors to worry about a possible rate hike. The Dow ending down 9 points, S&P falling 19, NASDAQ losing 139. The Dow snapping a two-week losing streak. S&P and NASDAQ have been in the green in four of the last 5 weeks. Meanwhile, corn and wheat prices climbing to their highest levels in more than 3 years. Shares of Gap soaring Friday after the clothing retailer posted a 10% increase in same-store sales last quarter. Gap has been undergoing a revamp as of late, partnering up with celebrities like Victoria Beckham and Hailey Bieber in an effort to return to its 90s and early 2000s glory days. And that's your Fox Business Report. I'm Laura Cantor, invested in you.
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15: Happy that you are listening. It's Friday, the 28th, August, 2026. Hope you're having a good day. Hey, ladies and gentlemen, we talk markets here. Today is one of those sore thumb market days out of your handsome and buffed host. It will be a furthering of what we've been saying about certain important area in the market. Please listen, because our number one goal has always been, when things go awry, protection of capital, muy importante. And in case you don't know, this is serious talk on everything that affects you. We will do the markets. We'll do the economy, your job, your industry, central bankers, debt, deficit, scams, shams, insider trading, corruption, self-dealing, and all that crap out of D.C. If you do not get this radio show in your city, we'll post it at GaryK.com. We'll also post it on our X feed. If you don't follow us on X, just go on there, put our name in. And if you'd like to email us, you just be nice and respectful. Be nice and respectful back, unless you like Hamas or you're a racist or you robbed a bank today or all that. We'll also post it on BizTV YouTube channel. Okay, what did I say? Sore thumb. What do we mean by sore thumb? Things that stick out in the markets. Things that are just popping you in the head. Things that, no matter what they do, Wall Street will not give you any help. Because they never learn from bearish phases in the market. We have highlighted for you for years how there have been stocks that have dropped 75% and then they go from a strong buy to a hold. We don't want that ever happening with you. So let me be clear about something. Numero uno. Notice all the Spanish today. It's about all I know. We have been harping on the not bullish action being nice, on the all-important, very noisy, very talked about artificial intelligence trade / the semiconductor trade. And we have been harping on this show, on TV. Yesterday I was on TV on the Varney show. I don't know if I surprised them or not, but I said we are not bullish on semis and AI. And we said that technology, the place to would be software. And we'll see how that goes. So as we have been telling you, there are stocks. I saw somebody today on TV say continuation of the artificial intelligence bull market, and I must tell you I wanted to throw something at the TV because that's screwing the audience. I have just about every artificial intelligence stock, whether it's construction of data centers, and by the way, the construction and the data center stocks have been crashing. Do you know why? All the talk of nobody wanting data centers, duh. But it's not just that. It's the memory. It's the semiconductors. It's the electronics. It's pretty much everything. And we define bear markets by trading under the 50-day moving average and stair-stepping downwards of differing levels. I have some stocks in artificial intelligence that have crashed. Crashed. I have a lot of them that are down in the 20s, if not more. And yesterday we had NVIDIA. Big move. But we have been harping on not just stocks, but the credit default swaps and all the debt. And every day somebody else is wanting more debt and more debt. And we tell you, I don't know if that's good news or not. You know what we mean when we say that. So we come in today after this big move by NVIDIA yesterday. And it helped. The semiconductors were up pretty decently yesterday, but still not looking good. The artificial intelligence stocks, they were better yesterday, but nothing that earth-shaking. Nothing really in uptrends. I count on one hand how many stocks are actually above that all-important 50-day moving average and nothing ascending. So we come into today, and we'll get into the new central bank head, Kevin Warsh, a little bit later. But the semiconductor index was down 412 points today, giving back everything from yesterday that gapped up and more. Even more surprising was NVIDIA today, down $10.50. Already filling the gap from yesterday. Huh? And then as I just walk through artificial intelligence type names, LITE, which has been one of the strongest, down $61. Seagate, down $18. Or is that more? How about $21? Marvell, on their earnings now, and this is not a rip, it's a fact. The CEO of NVIDIA came out and touted Marvell back in June that it was going to be a $1 trillion stock, and if memory serves me right, on that note from him, the stock went from 250 to 325 within days. It's 216 today, down $25 on their earnings. Teradyne down 16, Tower Semi down 11, Arm Holdings down 16, Analog Devices down 12, ASML Holdings down 38, Applied Materials down 21, Lam Research 16, KLA 8. By the way, those are the equipment makers. And then as I look to my left, you know when I say a big wow? That is my screen of topped out technology. Fix, you know how we talk about Fix, the construction of these, down $96 today. How about IESC, another one, down $24 today, 7%. They're murdering these stocks. So we're just letting you know, listen to me carefully, we're going to state facts, not the opinion of people that say, don't worry, everything's okay. The semis and the artificial intelligence today, and we don't know what happens Monday. We just know they're in downtrends, and you better be careful. And we're going to draw some lines for our peeps this weekend. And as you know, we talk about bear market and bull market roadmaps. All we can tell you is so many of these names, almost all of them tracing out bearish phase whatevers. And you can say bear markets are 20%. I don't care. I care about trends. The trend is down for these areas. How far they go, how long it lasts, I have no idea. But today was a big, fat, juicy, sore thumb considering NVIDIA's reaction yesterday and NVIDIA's reaction today. That's all on that. MPWR down $54 today. NVMI down 21. ONTO down 21. AEIS down 14. We're talking 5, 6, 7, 8, 9, 10% drops. SITM down 42. They're murdering the semiconductors. They're swearing to you, don't sell these. We're telling you they're in bear phases. They topped out weeks and weeks and weeks ago with the wide and loose action at the top, at the tops, after the rally's up. And I must tell you, I'm surprised today. Up next, what else be going on? This is the one, the only Investor's Edge.

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0: on Israel, the United States, or anywhere that its weapons or terrorists can reach. America's military is certainly prepared, but the public ought to be braced too. Aging revolutionaries in Tehran, whose dreams and fantasies lie in ruins around them, are unlikely to surrender power and go quietly into exile. So the idea of a grand gesture through suicidal attacks has to appeal to the remnants of the once powerful but now nearly spent regime. Fanatics with nothing to lose pose a specific kind of threat, and it's not a rational one. Americans should support President Trump, the efforts of Operation Economic Outcast, and the military as the Islamic Republic plays out its last few desperate moves. I'm Hugh Hewitt.
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6: It doesn't get better than this.

and welcome once again to Investor's Edge. So, we always try to extrapolate. Why is this going on with all this bullish talk? And we're just going to repeat. We don't know except to tell you the facts of circular financing, massive amounts of debt, a new statement out of NVIDIA, which I mentioned yesterday to you, but I don't think anybody cared about. Maybe they cared about today, about them, the credit of over $100 billion to some entity that is going to buy their stuff. What the hell is that? So stay tuned. We're going to stay on top of it each and every day. But these areas did nothing today. Nothing. Zip. To chase away the bearish phase that has been going on. And I know what I'm going to find when I scan. It ain't pretty. Software had a huge day yesterday. Huge day. I will tell you that RBRK down 14 today, a big drop on their earnings after it was up big yesterday. That's software. Autodesk down 10 today. That's software. Symbol S down about 6%. That's software. But Workday, which was down markedly yesterday on earnings, finished up 11, and another software named ESTC, I'll give you the symbol, that was up nicely today. I will tell you, we had pullbacks. But not as Palo Alto Networks down 11, was down 20. CrowdStrike, I think, was down 15. It was down 9. Net was down 8. I think these software names are in shape right now. But yesterday was what we call an outlier move. To me, that means, and we've seen a lot of this, just too far off of the earnings report, and it's going to need time. What else happened today? Well, they went after the big guys, on a good way. Amazon up 10. Somebody upgraded it. Apple up 5. Microsoft up 8. Microsoft was up 13 at one time today. By the way, that's software. Google up 6. And I always wonder if all these other areas of technology are being sold. Are the technology people parking their money in the big guys? My answer is I don't know, but it's certainly kind of, sort of, today. Advanced declines were really bad today. 1533 on the NASDAQ, 1629 on the New York. There were more new yearly lows on the NASDAQ than new yearly highs. But there was a lot of other things going on in the market today. A lot of the things that were going on. As you know, we have no use for our central bank. We think they do nothing for no

created a job, produced nothing. All they ever done is moved. So they were supposed to only move the Fed funds rate. Go look it up. Quarter point up, down, maybe a little bit more, maybe a little bit less. But their job was to promote jobs, right, and stabilize money, right. And, of course, Ben Bernanke, that jackass, opened the spigot with his printing of money that he said, don't call it printing of money. So they came up with quantitative easing, that jackass. And he said the printing would be very short term. And he lied, that jackass, who everybody called the hero, that he saved the financial system with his moves, even though he was part of causing the financial system almost collapsing. Anyway, that led to Jay Powell, the nightmare Jay Powell, printing to $9 trillion, causing all kinds of inflation, never seeing it coming, with Janet Yellen, who was in between the central banker, Bernanke and Powell, and then finally was forced to admit it and then play big-time catch-up. And not until he played big-time catch-up did an inflation rate start to come down. And all the blame went on Biden, but that's all political. It wasn't on Biden. As we have always told you, inflation is a monetary outcome from idiots running the Fed. And how do we know this? Well, the politicos blame Biden and said it was his spending that did it. Well, Trump has taken the championship belt away from Biden on spending. Why is the inflation rate down? You hear me? You got to be careful about the BS artists. Just remember, the politicos do not care about you. They'll just make crap up. No, you know that, right? And of course, they kiss your butts 3 to 6 months before an election, and after the election's over, they give you the middle finger. But I digress. So Powell is out, and you got this guy Kevin Warsh in. And I think I've told you, I love some things about him. Number one, Powell wanted to be a celebrity. Warsh doesn't even want to be talked to. He has obviously given the mandate to the other Fed heads. I believe there's 11 others, maybe 12. Shut up. And now they hardly speak. At this point, it's every now and then the other Fed heads comment. Under Powell, there were days where I said to you there were 16 different comments, and they all contradicted each other. So that's number one we love about Warsh. Number two, it seems, and we have no evidence yet. I can only go by so far. He's going to really make sure inflation doesn't pick up again. How does you do that? Remember what we said, it's a monetary outcome. He's not going to easy money this thing. Easy money is what causes inflation. Printing of money causes inflation. Of course, debt and deficits also is a problem. So he came out today, and for lack of a better way of explaining, he was tough. Meaning, I'm not going to screw around. Meaning, the bet is he may raise rates soon, in spite of your president, who will start calling him a moron and all that very quickly. But what does that do if our central bank raises rates? Up next, we'll give you today's outcome. Interesting outcome. This is the one only Investor's Edge.

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5: 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The Dow was off 9 points, ending the day at 53,560. NASDAQ lost 138 points. The S&P 500 fell 19. Apple has increased the price of its Apple TV streaming service. 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Shares of the video game giant Take-Two Interactive were up 1% today. The maker of the Grand Theft Auto franchise got good reviews of the trailer for the sixth edition of the game. The trailer was first seen on Netflix with high viewership numbers expected due to having to refresh screens from error messages. The game will launch on November the 19th. Once again, the market's in the red, and that is Your Money Now.
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11: With SRN News, I'm Keith Peters in Washington. The Trump administration is appealing a judge's decision that blocked an executive order limiting mail voting before the midterm elections. The court filing Friday comes after a federal judge in Boston handed down a new decision blocking President Trump's order for 2 weeks. The Supreme Court has allowed the administration to work on the plan but didn't decide whether it's legal. Rescuers on the Nepal-China border are pulling out flood survivors caked in dark brown mud while helicopters lift stranded people to safety. The neighboring countries raised Friday to respond to catastrophic flash floods that have killed nearly 600 people and left almost 2,500 missing. On Wall Street, the Dow down by 9 points, the NASDAQ dropped 138, the S&P lower by 19. This is SRN News.
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17: Comes highly recommended. You're going to feel better if you talk to him.
18: So, when a central bank tightens, it usually strengthens the dollar. And as you know, our dollar's been weak. The dollar had a very strong day today, and guess what happened? When the dollar's strong, commodities are weak. The GLD dropped 3% today. It has been very strong. That's gold. Gold miners pulled back today also. Silver pulled back today. My whole commodity space had a real decent pullback today off of the stronger dollar. Crypto pulled back today off of the strong dollar. The five-year yield. Now, this is the one thing that has me scratching the forehead. Typically, if the bond market recognizes that the central bank is going to fight inflation, our bonds are bought up and interest rates come down. Interest rates jump today. In fact, I don't think I ever mentioned the five-year yield today to you guys. I usually do the 10 and the 30. The five-year yield broke out today. Big breakout. The five-year, 4.481. The 10-year, 4.720. We'll see. Not a good day. But I'm also asked about bonds and yields and the debt and deficits. Countries are selling our bonds. They don't want to deal with us anymore. And I have to say this, and I may catch flack off of it, but I don't care. They're selling Trump. They're selling Trump, who's kissing the ass of the North Korea doofus that kills his own family with Hellfire missiles. He's kissing the ass of Putin, who invaded Ukraine. Yet, he's ripping on Canada. It's insanity. And I think a lot of countries are just fed up with him, regardless that he keeps saying we're the most respected. I got to tell you, I think we're the most disrespected now, because I'm going to change the name of Lake Ontario to Lake America. By the way, nobody in the world is going to do that. In fact, did I see it was Google Maps or somebody saying, screw you, we're keeping it Lake Ontario, something like that, or MapQuest? So there's a component. They're selling Trump. They seize not – he, for the first 4 years of Trump, didn't do a thing about debt and deficits, and now it's out of control. So I think there's that component. So we are watching yields so closely here. I mean big time closely. The five-year yield – is on the verge of busting out big time. It's just broke out of a 1 year. So stay tuned. Oil prices down a little bit today, and of course they came out and there's going to be no attack of Iran anymore because of the election. Believe it or not, the administration came out and said, we're not even thinking anything until after the election. Oh, gee. So that's good news if oil prices. The problem is oil prices still in the 80s. I would have thought they'd be down in the low 70s by now. I don't know what's going on there, to be honest with you. So Warsh was out there, and I love that they're quiet. I like very much that it looks like he's going to think like me and adhere to the markets, and if yields go up, he's going to follow suit. Here's what I did not love today. He is like the rest that think that they are the economy. 162 million of us, approximately, go to work every day to do better for ourselves and our families. Our medical companies are looking for great breakthroughs, just like Moderna and Merck just did. Our technology companies want major technological advancements, and we see that all the time. We're doing great things. We're the economy. Yet Warsh was out there today talking about how he will and will and will and will and will and will and this and that. And if that happens, they still think they're God with the economy by moving interest rates around. That doesn't do squat. They are the most overrated entity of our government. And that is saying a hell of a lot of an inefficient, ineffective, and bloated government. So we wasn't thrilled with that. I was hoping for a little bit, what word am I looking for? Humble? I was looking for, you know, we know the economy is 162 million people going to work every day, doing for themselves and their families. Oh, it sounds like Gary Kaltbaum again. We know that. But we do believe we have some tools here, and we will do the best we can. But no, his yapping was more of, we're the men, and we'll do this. And I saw a Fed head or two on TV today. You know, they're in Jackson Hole. It was a woman, I believe. Yeah, it was a woman. And I was going to throw up everything she was saying. Think about that. Yeah, we're going to move rates up or down, maybe print some money or not print some money, and we'll take care of the economy. We're a $30 trillion economy. They're insane. But again, there are some things I really like about this guy, and let's hope he follows through. And if interest rates keep going higher, they're going to have to play catch up. And I do worry that we may have jumped the shark on debt and deficits, and that's why yields are going up, as well as an out-of-control president that is – it's Looney Tunes now. You know how many social media posts he put out yesterday? Like 100? This is the president of the United States. And by the way, some crazy crap also. Crazy stuff. I got people email me thinks they need a straitjacket and rubber rooms. They sound like me, by the way. Go look it up. I'm not making this up. We wish the president well and hopes he does great things. That's all I can say. We hope he does great things. We hope he makes the right decisions. We're less than thrilled. But most importantly, this weekend we'll be studying for my fantasy draft. I pick five. I think I've already put my first five rounds together. I'm deciding at number five when I'm going to take Taylor for Indianapolis or McCaffrey for San Fran. McCaffrey killed me 2 years in a row. And then after I don't take him, he lit the house on fire. And he's older now, so I'm not sure what I'm going to do there. Yeah, we talk everything here. What can I tell you? What can I tell you? Heading to Europe next weekend. Some business and some pleasure. We'll keep you informed. We'll be doing shows from there. I believe we'll be 6 hours. So we'll be doing 10 o'clock at night there. We'll be doing the shows, which is 6 hours. And we'll explain when we're there what we're doing as far as business. Hey, up next, this, that, and the other thing, whatever else. This is the one only Investor's Edge.

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1: For the Wall Street Business Report, I'm Bob Agnew. Federal Reserve Chair Kevin Warr signaled that the Fed is not ruling out an interest rate hike as inflation remains a big problem.
2: And while this summer's PCE and CPI readings were better than expected, they do not tell me that underlying trends have meaningfully improved.
1: And the Fed chairman emphasized his commitment to not giving too much in the way of forward guidance today. Trade tensions remain high between the U.S. and Canada. Commerce Secretary Howard Lutnick told reporters talks collapsed because of Canadian politics.
3: So there's the sovereignty party trying to run, and they're in the lead in Quebec. And so this was Mark Carney manufacturing something that would try to keep them from winning.
1: And Lutnick says that Mark Carney believes that fighting with Washington makes for good politics. At the closing bell on Wall Street, the Dow was off by 57 points. NASDAQ down 206 points. For the Wall Street Business Report, I'm Bob Agnew.
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5: I'm Taylor Riggs, and this is the Fox Business Report.
6: Stocks finishing Friday on a down note after Fed Chair Kevin Warsh signaled a possible rate hike over inflation concerns. The Dow ending down 9 points, S&P falling 19, NASDAQ losing 139. Tech stocks leading the way among Friday's biggest losers, with semiconductor stocks taking the brunt of it. Shares of Marvell Technology, NVIDIA, Intel, and AMD all falling Friday. PayPal stock slumping Friday. Advent and Stripe are reportedly pumping the brakes on their $53 billion takeover pursuit of the online payment company. Shares of BioNTech sinking Friday after ending a disappointing clinical trial for its colorectal cancer vaccine. A federal appeals court ruling that states can regulate predictions markets as gambling. And that's your Fox Business Report. I'm Laura Cantor, invested in you.
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9: I'm Dan Loney with Your Money Now. Federal Reserve Chair Kevin Warsh expressed concerns about the path of inflation while also advocating for a quieter central bank as part of his address at the Jackson Hole Summit. He did hint at the interest rates may need to go higher if we continue to see a lack of progress against inflation, or said that trends have not meaningfully improved. Walmart has settled the U.S. government lawsuit accusing it of fueling the nationwide opioid epidemic. No terms of the settlement were announced. It was accused by the Justice Department of unlawfully dispensing prescriptions from its pharmacies and violating the Controlled Substances Act. More than 905,000 people died from opioid overdoses between 1999 and 2025. Wall Street finished out the day in the red with trading in a fairly tight range. The Dow was off 9 points, ending the day at 53,560. NASDAQ lost 138 points. The S&P 500 fell 19. That's Your Money Now.
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0: So, I just tagged two shows in November for Rush in Hollywood, Florida. I believe it's the Hard Rock there. It's a smaller venue, which is going to be great. And I am going to chase them into Europe and do a couple of shows there also. I am also going to schedule the Eagles one more time at the Sphere in Las Vegas. Though, you know, they're the quasi-Eagles because one of the people I love, Glenn Frey, passed away. But I must tell you, I saw them in London with Vince Gill and Deacon Frey, his son. They were fabulous still. And that's what I pretty much have left of all my favorites. That's about it. I don't know if Billy Joel's going to tour anymore. McCartney may tour, and I may go see them. Him. But, man, everybody's getting old. Getting old. By the way, Mick Jagger's like 83. Am I right in saying he's like 82 or 83? And the guy's still lighting up a storm? Age, baby. Hey, we don't do this often, but I want you to go on Twitter or X and check out a guy named Ed Zitron, Zitron. I believe his handle is Ed Zitron, at Ed Zitron. As you know, I have worries about this whole artificial intelligent debt and all that. And this guy is 100 times smarter than me on all this. And he is thinking like me. And he's very worried about this whole artificial intelligence, circular financing. He has really taken on NVIDIA. I read that depends on 3 to 5 customers and how it's $674 billion in 2028 revenues that we're predicting are contingent on hundreds of billions of dollars of debt. And I do believe he put out a YouTube on that. I'm picking it up right now. I'm not sure if this is him. Yeah, he put something out on that also. And again, we are not you know what we believe. There's something wrong. I am always worried about debt and deficits. And there's something not right. And the latest, when I read about $100 billion something, that scared the hell out of me. It really did. So let's stay tuned on that. At the very least, you should not be owning these stocks. They're in bearish phases of unknown price and time. And NVIDIA, that rocked yesterday, I'm very surprised it's down a big juicy $10 today. But at the very least, everything is under the 50-day moving average, and a lot of things are in bear markets, kids. Bear markets. In spite of what people have said. I was doing a deep dive on CoreWeave yesterday on how much debt they have. Bigger than their market cap. There's a lot of insanity going on. And we're going to stay on in touch with it. CoreWeave, debt versus market cap. I'm looking as I got you. $35 billion in total debt. That's insane. Heading to 60, and the total market capitalization of 45. Heavy reliance on debt. What could go wrong, ladies and gentlemen? Everything. So I hope you've been listening. We mean business when things go awry and in bearish phases. We mean business. And we'll keep you apprised. As always, our favorite line, if anything changes, we will let you know. But I gotta tell you, today surprised the hell out of me. And remember, our job is to read the institutions and stay on top what's going on. And we believe debt is a four-letter word. And the numbers now are out of this world. We've never seen 1.6 trillion off the books debt, 1.3 trillion on the books, and a lot more to come. We are going to stay so on top of this. And we hope it works out. But rough day today. Dow was only down 9 because of a few big cap tech. NASDAQ down 138. NASDAQ 100 down 208. The SOX down 412. As we said, advanced declines putrid. Rough day. Rough day for commodities. Rough day for semiconductors. AI, by the way, you know what else they're killing? Space stocks. You have a great weekend. Drive carefully. When you get home, do like we do. Make sure you hug your family, hug your children. They will feel better. You will feel better. I promise they will be well. Have a great evening. Bye-bye.
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5: News this hour from Town Hall. I'm Keith Peters in Washington. A federal judge has temporarily paused President Trump's effort to standardize how states handle mail-in ballots, setting up another legal fight before the midterm elections. Correspondent Ken Lorman reports.
6: The 14-day hold follows new administrative rules requiring states to provide voter lists and use standardized ballot envelopes before the Postal Service delivers mail ballots. Trump supporters say the changes promote election security, consistency, and public confidence. Opponents argue states lack time to comply. The U.S. Supreme Court may ultimately decide this case. Ken Lorman reporting.
5: Tennessee's governor wants the Nashville International Airport renamed after Dolly Parton.
7: The country music star died Tuesday of cancer at age 80. The proposal to rename the airport could require the Metro Nashville Airport Authority to revisit its naming policy. The current policy says airport property should only be named for people who have been deceased at least 2 years. The governor's office says his proposal and the naming policy will be discussed by the Airport Authority at its September 17th meeting. I'm Lisa Dwyer.
5: The federal government has agreed to extend the pause on border construction in Big Bend National Park until mid-September. This decision came during a court hearing Friday amid controversy over the Trump administration's border security plans. Customs and Border Protection paused activity after bulldozers began initial work, sparking outrage. The work is part of a $46 billion plan to secure the 2,000-mile border. On Wall Street, the Dow down by 9 points. The Nasdaq dropped 138. The S&P 500 lower by 19. More on these stories at townhall.com.
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11: 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I'm your host, Luke Guerrero, and I'll be with you over this next hour as we talk about what went down in the market today, bring you the stories that matter, and try and help you make one more step towards achieving your financial goals. 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
12: 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Today I'm calling about a Hershey, ticker symbol HSY. It's currently about 1.8% of my portfolio, and I'm currently adding slowly to reduce my cost basis. I know they face challenges with the prices of cocoa and sugar, but please let me know what you think about the risk to reward ratio. Thank you. 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
11: Hershey, ticker HSY, the Hershey company. Is a name we actually hold in one of our portfolios that is a bit more income focused because they do have a solid dividend that they pay year in and year out. It's actually grown from about 1.7% yield to about 3.2% yield over the past couple years. And they do a good job returning capital to shareholders. Now, this company, if you don't already know, it's that iconic chocolate and snack manufacturer. So they have the Hershey bars, Reese's, Kisses, Kit Kat bars, all those delicious things that I try not to eat anymore. But that being said, some people are eating it. Revenue is up 7.5% year over year. Their most recent report in July, Q2 2026, had net sales up 6.6%, which beat estimates. They had net income at $457.7 million. That was up a lot. Hundreds of percents year over year off a pretty easy prior year comparison because they had a bit of a rough year last year. And most importantly, we talk about this all the time, we had margin expansion. Because if you're continuing to make money and you don't do it at scale to the point where you can drive costs down relative to the revenue you bring in, it's not going to do much for you. So they had gross margins expand 350 bips on pricing, which was solid, though it did land a bit below the 400 bip target that they did set at the beginning of last year. Now, recently, In terms of stock performance, it's kind of been flat, right? We had a bad downward move in, looks like March, was trading at 224. Momentum kind of died. It's been flat for about a month or so. Over the past 2 months, down about 9.13%. But over the past 52 weeks, pretty much no movement, right? Down 0.52%. Now, looking at the chart, I mean, it looks rough. I'm not gonna tell you it doesn't. There are some good things on its side here, right? They are legitimately delivering an earnings recovery. They have 4 straight quarters now of earnings beats. They have meaningful margin expansion. And we're starting to finally see cocoa deflation working in its favor. And with that, it sits at 52-week lows. I mean, it's trading near the bottom end of its valuation range. It's pretty cheap compared to where it's been for quite some time. So if you think that in the long term, in the next couple of years, at $179 with a median price target around $200-$205, that, you know, as we move into through 2026 into 2027, that this pricing power we're starting to see, kind of coupled with volume stability, gives you a reasonable opportunity at this value entry like we do, then certainly we think this is a solid company to invest in. But obviously a bit of short-term headwinds, and we've seen that play out over the past year or so. And at 1.8%, certainly not too big for any individual name in your portfolio. That is Hershey, ticker HSY. Thanks for the call. Well, we had a pretty good show for you yesterday. We looked into a really important story, I would say, that is fundamental for your understanding of where you want to allocate. So we talked about the dollar weakness, why it's weakening, and how this multi-month low means some pretty important things for your purchasing power. We also answered a listener question on Grab Holdings. That was an interesting one that I still need to dive into more. If you happen to miss yesterday's episode, you want to hear the answer to that question and many more, I encourage you to listen to that podcast. And remember, the best way to never miss an episode of Invest Talk is to subscribe wherever you get your podcasts. Now, on to today, where we will be talking about Trade War 2.0. Canada auto tariffs hit 50% and what it means for your wallet. Now, the administration made a decision to hike Canada's auto tariffs to 50% after trade talks collapsed. That marks one of the most aggressive moves yet in the ongoing U.S.-Canada trade war. So we'll talk about how this reshapes auto supply chains, raises car prices for American consumers, and most importantly, what the broader tariff escalation signals for North American economic integration. Also got a couple more stories to bring you, including one on the memory squeeze. We're seeing these hyperscalers spend a lot of money, and it's starting to show up in consumer prices. We'll also touch on the loosened antitrust stance and what that has done for markets and consolidation. Should we have time at the end of the show? Long-term care in retirement, not a lot of people talk about it, but it can be very, very costly. We also have a couple of voice bank calls ready to play, including one on good ETFs to invest in and another on Target Corporation TGT. As well as some questions that came in from the comments section of the Invest Talk YouTube channel. And hopefully, I hear from some of you live before we head off for the hopefully relaxing weekend. All right, folks, we're going into a break. As always, it's a quick one. Please remember, you can call anytime and leave your questions on the InvestTalk voice bank. If you're listening via our live stream or on AM 1220 in the Bay Area, I encourage you to call now at 888-99-CHART. When we come back, talk about today's market activity.
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14: 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It's Goldman Sachs, NASDAQ.
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16: 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This is a iron ore play with some aluminum copper.
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18: 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I haven't missed an episode in over 5 years.
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11: 888-99-CHART is the number if you got a question you want answered live. But why don't we talk a little bit about the market today? And overall, I mean, pretty negative day. You saw across the suite of indices, the market trading down. The Dow is down 2 bips, S&P down 25, NASDAQ down 52, Russell 2000 down about 1.4%. And what really led the way down is some of the names that have actually been doing well recently. You know, software gave back some of the gains that we saw on Thursday. Momentum names were weaker. Semis, memory was a bit lower. Then on the flip side, names that were doing poorly at the beginning of the week, apparel retail, department stores, banks, beauty stores. Those were some of the best performers on the day. Now, treasuries were a bit weaker. You did see the curve bear flattening, yields up about 12 basis points at the front end of the curve. Dollar up 50, gold down 2.9, silver down 3.5, and crude oil down about 20 bips. Now, honestly, not really much going on today from a catalyst perspective. It was pretty quiet. You saw that big backup in yields, which tends to weigh down on stocks. And that was because, you know, we had this Jackson Hole speech from Warsh, and it leaned a bit hawkish, certainly on the inflation side of the equation. He didn't specifically talk about rates, but he did mention his concern over the level of inflation and reiterated a commitment to the 2% PCE target. And so you saw the front end of the curve moving a bit downward, which, you know, I know the Treasury and the president, the administration, would certainly like to see focus moving away from the long end, given what's been going on with the Treasury trying to beat down long-term yields. So the focus really in terms of yield movement on the short end today in light of that speech. Now, looking on the data front, August Chicago PMI posted a pretty big miss. It actually fell back into contraction territory. University of Michigan consumer sentiment improved to 51.7 in August from 51, which was the flash reading expectation. BLS annual benchmark revisions was a negative 79,000. Some previews actually were hoping for some positive revisions. Certainly didn't get that. Looking ahead to next week, we have a pretty big week of data. Monday is Dallas Fed manufacturing, ISM manufacturing, construction spending, and JOLTS job openings is on Tuesday. ADP weekly private payrolls and factory orders is out on Wednesday morning, followed by the Fed's beige book in the afternoon. Challenger layoffs, trade balance, non-farm productivity, and initial claims and ISM services on Thursday. And then rounding out the week, Friday brings us the August employment report. All right, let's shift gears and take a look at a question that came in from a web form on our website. And this question is about ticker DKS, Dick's Sporting Goods. Dick's Sporting Goods. Dick's Sporting Goods, of course, the sports retail brick and mortar, pretty large company, about $11 billion market cap. It's been trading pretty poorly recently, down 31.7% year-to-date, down 40.31% over the past 3 months, down 37.19% over the past 52 weeks. I mean, it's been rough, right? They had some of the worst trading days. Actually, August 25th, looks like, was the worst trading day since 2023. And it's a pretty steep drop-off. I mean, it was doing okay. It was pretty flat for most of the year. It's trading at 183.23, and then boom, just a huge, huge drop-off. So why did this happen? Earnings, poor. They, you know, had net sales up year over year. That was driven, though, almost entirely by Foot Locker's acquisition. Earnings per share, though, down from a year ago, 471 a year ago, now 350. Adjusted non-GAAP EPS missed. And the whole story, it looks like, was really this segment divergence. You had the core business delivered pretty strong comparable sales, though a lot of that probably a big boost from the FIFA World Cup in the U.S. And so that was fine. But Foot Locker sales, not great. The company got, looks like, $60 million in tariff refunds during the quarter. That certainly was a one-off that will help, but won't help in the future. But the big reason why it fell? Guidance. They lowered guidance across the board. Full-year EPS was cut sharply by 15 to 17% at the midpoint. I mean, that's pretty rough. And so anytime that happens, obviously the market is going to react accordingly. You know, in a lot of ways, it's kind of a tale of two businesses. Trading in one stock, you have the legacy business is doing well. There's genuine growth, but Foot Locker is kind of floundering here. So I don't know what could be a catalyst here. I mean, you have back to school season, holiday comps hopefully being good, same store sales hopefully being good on that front. But I think, frankly, you're just going to have a longer Foot Locker integration problem that's going to bear down on this stock. That's certainly possible. So for me, especially coming off of this cut, going to have to pass. Thanks for watching. All right, we're headed into a break. Still to come, more answers to your finance and investment questions and hopefully some live calls at 888-99-CHART.
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5: 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This is about physical pass-through into what you actually pay for consumer products, for laptops, for phones, for tablets. So Samsung, SK Hynix, Micron, they control 85 to 90% of the global DRAM production, depending on the product category. And they've shifted more than 80% of their advanced manufacturing capacity towards these high-margin HBMs, the high-bandwidth memory that is used for AI servers and server DRAM. HBM consumed about 23% of global DRAM wafers in 2026, up from 8% in 2024. I mean, it's a pretty big reallocation. And in a lot of ways, this reallocation has starved general purpose memory, the stuff that goes into your laptop, your phone, your PlayStation, your Xbox. It got deprioritized because AI memory is 3 to 5 times more profitable per wafer. And the prices really are the story. Conventional DRAM contract prices rose 90 to 95% in Q1 of 2026. NAND, NAND, the flash storage in your phone, and SSD, solid state drives, rose 55 to 60. Consumer-grade DRAM jumped about 85% in Q2, and one specific benchmark that captures the moment, a DDR4 chip that cost $16 in April and $20 in May, hit a record $42.45 by early August. That is a 165% increase in 4 months. So you can see this reallocation, these costs, they are flowing through to retail prices. Apple, they raise MacBook and iPad prices. PC and smartphone manufacturers across the board are

0: are either raising prices or shrinking specs in order to hold price points, and the demand destruction, you can already see it. Memory costs are projected to cut global PC shipments 10.4%, smartphone shipments 8.4% in 2026. People aren't buying because they can't afford the new prices. So here's the part that makes this into a bit of a forecasting question, rather than just a current event story, I would say. I mean, combined RAM and NAND inventory at the big three memory makers sits at about 2 to 4 weeks of supply. So normal safety stock is 8 to 12 weeks. If you're good at math, the buffer's gone. SK Hynix's CEO actually warned in July that the shortage will probably persist well beyond 2030. Other analysts point to new capacity coming online around 2028. So we're potentially looking at 2 to 4 more years of elevated memory prices. That's not one quarter of earnings hit for PCs and smartphone companies. You're seeing a structural shift in consumer electronics pricing. The $1,000 laptop, the $800 phone may become $1,200 and $1,000 respectively, and it's probably not going back. And the irony is worth noting. The AI boom that's supposedly going to make everything cheaper and more efficient is currently making the devices that consumers actually use to access AI a bit more expensive. The technology that is promising this abundance of labor is creating scarcity in the physical components needed to deliver it. And memory companies that are printing 80-cent gross margins are doing so by redirecting this capacity away from the products that most humans actually buy. So you can understand, when we talk about it being difficult to tackle inflation, this AI CapEx is a big reason why. Looks like we got a live call. Got James from New York. He had a question about gold.
1: Yes, I do. Thanks for taking my call.
0: Sure, how can I help you?
1: So I wanted to know, after today's speech at Jackson Hole, could we expect maybe a pullback in gold in general, particularly in the mining companies? And if looking at the mining companies, would there be a good entry point if gold does pull back, just that 5%, is 10% even realistic in some of the miners?
0: Sure, great question. I mean, you know, you, I'm sure, understand, and all of our listeners understand, because we talk about it a lot, that gold miners are essentially just a leverage bet on gold. So any gold move, gold being an inherently volatile commodity, is going to be accentuated in any of these miners. So a 10-15% pullback in these miners is absolutely possible. Now, this is just a speech from a Fed chair who, in one breath, has seemingly said, we're not going to do forecasting, and then does some forecasting. You know, this is a daily move that you can't really extrapolate onto a larger trend. I think when you're thinking about your gold allocations, the reason why we have been a net buyer in these dips is because the factors that are driving gold higher, i.e. fiscal deficits, the interest we're paying exploding on our debt, foreign governments wanting to move away from U.S. dollar-denominated assets, and more importantly, kind of whittle away at the U.S.'s ability to do financial sanctions, none of that is changing. You're seeing countries that haven't bought gold in a while continue to buy gold. So yes, we could see a bit of a pullback. Am I going to extrapolate a trend from one speech in Jackson Hole from a guy that says he doesn't want to forecast? Probably not. Either way, we think gold should be a meaningful portion of your portfolio given the overall macro trends. Thanks for the call. Have a great day. All right, we're headed into come back. We got a lot to talk about here on Invest Talk.
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3: With SRN News, I'm Keith Peters in Washington. President Trump says the U.S. has entered an agreement with Venezuela to take control of 65 billion barrels of the South American country's oil reserves. Trump, in a social media post Friday, announced the agreement he said was negotiated by Secretary of State Marco Rubio, Defense Secretary Pete Hegseth, and Venezuela's interim president Delcy Rodriguez. The Trump administration is appealing a judge's decision that blocked an executive order limiting mail-in voting before the midterm elections. The court filing Friday comes after a federal judge in Boston handed down a new decision blocking President Trump's order for 2 weeks. The Supreme Court has allowed the administration to work on the plan but didn't decide whether it's legal. More details available at srnnews.com.
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1: Now, the next InvestTalk, we'll look into Alibaba's $10 billion AI bet, what China's tech giant signals about the global AI race. Alibaba raised $10 billion in a share sale this week specifically to fund AI expansion. We'll examine what this capital deployment means for the global AI arms race, competitive dynamics, and whether U.S. investors should be paying closer attention to Chinese AI. That story we will bring to you Monday, but today we got to talk about some tariffs. The reason being, last Friday afternoon, the president told reporters that negotiators had pretty much struck a deal with Canada, and a few hours later, the talks collapsed. Saturday morning, 50% tariffs took effect on about 25, 30 billion worth of Canadian goods. So your wine, hockey sticks, cement, dairy. And then Sunday, the president posted on Truth Social that all autos, auto parts, and steel from Canada would face 50% tariffs starting January 1st, 2027, adding, we don't need Canada, they need us. Canada's response was pretty fast. And for the most part, dollar for dollar, you saw Ontario's premier praising Mark Carney's response, calling the deal that was proposed a bad deal for the auto sector, the steel sector, the manufacturing sector. So I want to talk through this a little carefully because the auto tariff piece specifically has some interesting implications that go well beyond maybe what you're thinking. It affects, yes, what you pay for when you buy a car. It affects what happens to the companies that build them. And I think more importantly, whether North American manufacturing, as we've really known it since the turn of the century, is going to survive for the next couple years. The first place you always have to start is a supply chain. So a single car can cross the US-Canadian border multiple times during production. An engine block in Ontario is shipped to Detroit for machining. Then you send it back to Ontario for assembly into a powertrain. Then it goes back to Detroit for installation in the finished car. Under the current 25% tariffs, each border crossing incurs a duty on the non-US content. At 50%, that's really expensive. The auto tariff was reportedly about to be lowered from 25 to 15 as part of the deal that collapsed. And so to me, that shows both sides understand that the current level of 25%, let alone the 50% we're going to see in January, allegedly, is damaging to both parties. And the price impact on what you're paying is large. The average transaction price for a new car in the U.S. is already around $48,000. Canadian assembled vehicles from Toyota's RAV4, which is actually built in Ontario, to GM trucks, which are assembled in Canada, that's a meaningful share of vehicles sold in America. So the Center for Automotive Research did some research and got some estimates. And that suggests that a 50% tariff on Canadian vehicles and parts could add another $3,000 to $8,000 per vehicle, depending on the model and share of the content in that car that's Canadian. That's on top of the $1,200 to $2,500 in tariff costs that are already embedded from the 25% rate. And in reality, I mean, U.S. manufacturers don't really stand to benefit. American automakers don't produce cars exclusively in America anymore. You know, they all have major plants in Canada. They built those plants specifically because of NAFTA. And then later the USMCA, which was negotiated in the first Trump term, which allowed parts and vehicles to move freely across the border. So, you know, within that context, there's not really much protection of American workers. You not only would see higher costs for you, but potentially lower margins for American companies that have already invested billions in order to integrate this North American production. And that's why you're seeing some of these companies lobbying for lower rates. And I think the big question mark for me is, you know, what are these retaliation options from Canada moving forward, right? Canada is the U.S.'s second largest trading partner. got about $412 billion in exports last year. But the U.S. exported $349 billion to Canada. So American agriculture, energy, manufacturing equipment, financial services, they all have significant Canadian exposure. Meaning that if Canada restricts American energy imports or imposes tariffs on U.S. agricultural products, I mean, the pain flows back to American producers and consumers in both directions. This comes at a time already when the administration was saying, okay, this USMCA treaty that we signed, it's going to be wound down, right? They started the 10-year wind down. And so the costs layer in another level of uncertainty that already existed. Each escalation makes the previous status quo kind of impossible to return to. Canadian companies are already diversifying away from U.S. dependence. The EU-Canada CETA deal provides a framework for Canadian manufacturing to redirect exports to Europe. And every month that passes with 50% in place, the investment decisions that might have gone to Canadian plants serving U.S. markets goes elsewhere, to Mexico, to Europe, to Southeast Asia. So when you look at your portfolio, right, think about all of the ways that this can affect it. Auto stocks face a genuinely bifurcated outlook. So Tesla, Rivian, relatively insulated because they have primarily their assembly in the United States. The bigger guys, GM, Ford, Stellantis, these Japanese manufacturers that supply the U.S. market, they're going to have likely material margin pressure. Auto parts suppliers that source from Canada certainly can be caught. But it's a disservice to see it be something that just affects the auto industry. This was probably the most integrated bilateral trading relationship in the world. And this fracture that is happening through the auto industry is going to be widespread. Understanding how it goes beyond that sector is critical to understanding how you want to position the stocks within your portfolio. All right, let's go with a fresh caller question now.
2: Hi, Justin and Luke. I have a question for you gentlemen. I currently own an ETF, VDE, an energy one. Heard you guys mention once that towards the fall here, coming up here in the third quarter, it might be a good time to get out of some of those energy stocks and funds and so forth. I have made some money on it, but with the oil situation and just the whole situation in the Middle East and that, I'm not sure what's going to be going on here. It hasn't been doing much of anything the past couple months, I guess I would say. Just been kind of going sideways, and I'm wondering if I should get out of it. And I've been looking at a couple things that have been going up very nicely this year, and especially lately in the past couple months, and that is TGT, Target Corporation, and BLBD, a bus manufacturer. Both of them have been going up and look to have good future, especially Target with their new CEO. I was wondering if you guys would give either one of these a thumbs up, and if you thought that it might be a good move to get out of the energy ETF. If I do get an energy, maybe just a straight stock would be better, I know. Thank you. I'll be listening for your answers on the show. Have a great day.
1: Yes, it's a great question. You know, I think that pockets of the energy sector are likely to continue to do well. I don't think exiting your energy position fully is something you want to do. I have always been an advocate of having some sort of constrained allocation to all sectors, because you never really know what's going to happen. And so you don't want to have only correlated assets in your portfolio. That's the benefit of diversification. You got to be prepared for everything. But let's take a look at these two companies. Target, ticker TGT, of course, the large retail brand. You know, Q2 earnings beat expectations. They're launching this new beauty segment. It had a rough time before management was replaced. It's a name we hold for clients in our portfolio. One of our strategies, I think we probably got it around 105, 110. Year to date, it's up 66%, up 68% over the past 52 weeks. It is a really good example, I think, of a turnaround story in a lot of ways. They brought on a new CEO. They've had two consecutive earnings beats now. They've had two consecutive guidance raises. They're consolidating their business a bit, moving more internal. They cut Ulta Beauty out of their business. They cut the, I think it was Sephora, out of their business. And then now they're specializing, consolidating internally within Target. We like this name. We hold it for clients. So Target, certainly one we are okay with and has done really well. Now, Bluebird is a name I think I got a question on a couple days ago, I would say. Bluebird is an interesting name. It's a bus manufacturer. It's ticker BLBD. And last time we spoke, the chart looked pretty strong a couple weeks ago when we were talking about it. It had just dropped off a bit. Over the past 3 months, it's down 15.61%. And it dropped off despite having a very strong Q2 print. I mean, earnings were pretty solid, but dropped off now, 15% over the past 3 months. Now, I think, I don't know, was this a situation where things were priced to perfection? Maybe. It's not unusual after a name has run up as much as it has over the past several years. I mean, in 2023, they're up 151%, then 43%, then 21%. Even year to date, they're still up 26%. But you're still seeing this demand for their, EPA-driven EV buses for their products. And so I actually like both of these names. I'm a little more worried about Bluebird because of this recent drawdown. Let's see if it finds some support level before I'd think about entering a position there. But either way, I think diversifying is good, but certainly wouldn't fully exit out of energy entirely. Thanks for the call. Well, it's Friday, and on Friday, we generally like to fit in a quick rundown of key benchmark numbers. So let's do that right now. The two-year treasury yield is at 4.36. Last week, it was 4.23. 242 weeks back, it was 64 basis points. 10-year, 4.73, same as last week. And 240 weeks ago, it was 1.762. Gold, $44.55 per ounce. That is $158 less than last week. 56 weeks back, it was 33.48. 235 weeks ago, it was 18.06. Silver, 66.38. That is $3.17 less than last week. 133 weeks back, it was 22.80. And looking back 233 weeks, it was 23.94. Oil, 83.40 per barrel. That is $3.51 less than last week. 101 weeks back, it was 67.79, and 143 weeks back, it was 74.30. National average for a gallon of regular gasoline is 4.08, a 2-cent decrease from last week. 169 weeks ago, it was 3.56, and 217 weeks back, it was 4.25. In California, gas is averaging 5.64 per gallon, 5 cents higher than last week. 146 weeks ago, it was 5.32, and 222 weeks back, it was 5.87. For comparison, in Missouri, gas is averaging $3.82 per gallon today. That is $1.82 less than gas in California. One other thing I want to mention, the newest KPP Premium newsletter, because that is distributed on Saturdays to subscribers. This week in the KPP Insight section, we discussed why record home prices and near record low sales are keeping the housing market frozen. In the stock ideas section, we mentioned a utility company benefiting from rising power demand and a global travel company. In the portfolio management section, we discussed why sometimes the best portfolio decision is to make no change at all. Shout out to my old coworker, John Law, might still be at State Street, who said the best trade is no trade. Then we got the consumer watch section. We looked at whether higher homeowner insurance premiums are actually buying better protection. If you're interested in learning more, visit us at investtalk.com and subscribe. The newsletters will hit your inbox Saturday morning. All right, let's take a look really quickly at this YouTube question. And it says it's a breakdown on how inflation erodes portfolios. Great question. So the question says, can you please do a breakdown on how inflation erodes your portfolios and the importance of compounding year-over-year inflation rates with your contributions, even when the amount exceeds the max contribution limits? Thank you for all you teach. Awesome. So, you know, I think that people often think about their returns, right? Your portfolio is returning 8, 10%, but inflation is 3, meaning your real return is closer to 4, closer to 7, you know? And it's not simply the 8 minus 3 because of the compounding. That means that nearly, you know, more of your gains than you realize are being lost here. Because if 3% inflation, something that costs you $100 a day, costs $181 in 20 years, $243. Inflation compounds just like your returns do. And so the real key here is you need to focus on maxing those areas of your portfolio, because you have to fight against the compounding of inflation. In a higher inflationary environment, contributing more is even more important than an environment that we saw in the 2010s. This is Invest Talk. I'm Luke Guerrero. We have one goal here: to help you achieve your financial freedom. Our work continues after this break, so get your questions in now at 888-99-CHART.
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9: Stocks finishing Friday in the red. The Dow ending down 9 points, S&P 500 falling 19, NASDAQ losing 139. Wall Street's biggest gainers Friday include Solstice Advanced Materials, Workday, and Domino's Pizza. PayPal, Marvell Technology, and PG&E among the biggest losers. Marvell reported upbeat earnings and is optimistic about its business, but its positive outlook not enough to please investors, as expectations are oh so high for AI chip makers. Chevron, among the U.S. energy companies, reportedly close to reaching deals to invest billions of dollars in oil fields in Venezuela. There is also reported talks going on for a deal involving Halliburton. And that's your Fox Business Report. I'm Laura Cantor, invested in you.
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1: This last one is a topic that's deeply personal for a lot of people. 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A semi-private nursing room, $111,000. A private room, $131,000 per year. Those numbers are rising far faster than the general inflation level. Assisted living jumped 10% in the last survey. Semi-private nursing up 7%. Private rooms up 9%. And a lot of the reasons why is because there's a structural change compressing costs upward. Two-thirds of home care agencies now charge the same rate for homemaker services and home health aid services. So that collapses a distinction that in the past saved a lot of families a lot of money. Assisted living occupancy has climbed from 77 to 84%, and that pressures supply. And so both of these things combine to pressure pricing as well. And there's a gap that I think keeps a lot of people up at night. 10,000 baby boomers turn 65 every day through 2030. Roughly 7 in 10 people will need some form of long-term care. And almost nobody plans for it the way they plan for college or for a house. There's no 529 for long-term care. There's no 30-year mortgage equivalent. The cost sits outside the retirement planning framework that most advisors use because it doesn't fit neatly into any model because of how personal it is. Now, if you live in California, our costs, surprise, surprise, higher than national medians. A private nursing home room in LA, $140,000 to $150,000. Home care rates are higher. And Medi-Cal, which covers long-term care for those who qualify, requires spending down assets to near poverty levels before you're eligible. And I get it. The planning conversation is uncomfortable, but it's essential. Long-term care insurance has gotten more expensive and harder to qualify for, but it's still the most direct hedge against catastrophic costs. Self-insuring means setting aside $200,000 to $500,000 specifically for potential care needs, money that sits outside your standard retirement projection. Hybrid life insurance policies offer some sort of a middle ground where the premium isn't wasted if you need, if you never need care. The worst strategy, though, is the one most people follow. Assume it won't happen to them and deal with it when it arrives. $131,000 a year for a private nursing home room. Dealing with it means liquidating retirement savings at exactly the moment you really can't afford to. And that often forces a home sale. It depletes the surviving spouse's assets, and it eliminates the inheritance that took a lifetime to build. And I'm not pitching a product here. I'm not saying one solution is the right solution for you, because again, this is a conversation you should have with your family and your advisor. I'm just stating that there's a math problem here. And if you ignore the math problem, if you haven't modeled long-term care into your retirement plan, you will likely find yourself in a situation. Hopefully you don't. Hopefully you never have to do this. Hopefully you are healthy through your life. But you can find yourself in a situation where your family and yourself are made worse off financially, meaning it's a difficult conversation, but it's a conversation you need to have today. All right, everybody, that does it for another week of InvestTalk. 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And while you're over there, we'd really appreciate it if you left us a rate and review. 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
16: News this hour from Town Hall. I'm Keith Peters in Washington. A woman who live-streamed herself spray-painting the World War II Veterans Monument on the National Mall gets indicted.
17: A Kentucky woman, Melissa Ferris, has been indicted by a federal grand jury for allegedly vandalizing the World War II Memorial in Washington. Ferris, who claims to live in a camper, is suspected of spray-painting the words "Clean Hands, Dirty Money" on the monument on August 13th and filling a fountain with bubbles. She admitted to the vandalism during a Facebook Live video before turning herself in.
18: It was me. I'm doing it. I did it. It's on camera.
17: Grand jurors indicted Ferris on charges of destroying a veterans memorial and destroying government property. U.S. Attorney Jeanine Pirro called it a despicable act that could carry penalties of up to 10 years in prison. President Trump referred to Ferris's case when he accused vandals of damaging the nearby reflecting pool. Jennifer King, Washington.
16: A far-right British commentator has been arrested by U.S. Immigration and Customs Enforcement.
19: U.S. Immigration